0: somewhere.
1: Glenn McMillan says the number of households experiencing extreme poverty is likely underreported. Russian police say a blast at a restaurant in Moscow has killed 3 people and wounded 20 more. Reports quoting Russia's anti-terrorist committee say a woman tried to bring an improvised explosive device into the restaurant but was stopped by a security guard. The bomb then went off, killing the woman, the security guard and a guest. The BBC's Olga Evshina reports.
2: We as the Greens have already committed that we will repeal any weakening of the status of the treaty on legislation and have a minimum.
1: Sorry, that was the wrong cut there. The Green Party is committing to repealing any weakening of Te Tiriti or Waitangi in legislation if elected. The Waitangi Tribunal is recommending the government to pause the amendment or repeal of clauses across 18 pieces after finding it had breached multiple principles. The Greens' Māori Crown Relations spokesperson, Steve Abel, says his party will have a lot of work to do to rebuild the relationship between Māori and the Crown if it is part of the next government. Steve Abel says the coalition has caused distress and uncertainty among Māori. As the deadline looms for a council amalgamation plans, the Mayor of Hamilton says there is apprehension about the best way forward. Councils must submit their proposals to merge with at least one other nearby authority by the end of next week. Tim McIndoe says the 3-month window to put forward proposals has provided only limited opportunities for public consultation.
3: There are a lot of people saying, well, hold on, how do we know that the business case stacks up for this? How do we know that it will actually simplify local government? How do we know that the savings that are being anticipated will be achieved? We would love to be able to have more engagement with our community to answer those questions.
1: Tim McIndoe says he's reluctant to have central government dictate the amalgamation process, but Waikato councils haven't agreed on how to proceed. Efforts to have more parts of central Otago declared an international dark sky reserve are gaining momentum as the region gears up for the 2028 eclipse. Hotels in Dunedin are already filling up quickly, with people wanting to see the first total solar eclipse over the city in 850 years. Andy Davey from the Winterstellar Charitable Trust says Otago has the best night skies in the world, and the eclipse will be an extraordinary sight.
4: When it passes over New Zealand on that line from Dunedin to Milford Sound, it's going to be quite low to the horizon. So it's going to give lots of opportunities to capture it and also capture the landscape, architecture and so on. So the photo opportunities for us are going to be fantastic.
1: Andy Davies says Fast Track and Resource Management Act problems are making it harder to change lighting plans to get dark sky accreditation. The Cancer Society says the development of a drug at the University of Auckland is exciting progress in research to fight the disease. The drug boosts the immune defences inside tumours. The chief executive at the Cancer Society's Auckland Northland Division, Andrew Young, says it could be of huge benefit to patients all around the world.
5: The great thing about the research here is that it's using the human's immune system, so using our bodies to fight cancer, and that's what we really want to see, utilising, you know, what we already have as human beings and utilising that to the best advantage.
1: The University of Auckland says the drug shows a 30 to 60% cure rate in laboratory models of cancer. The US President Donald Trump says he disagrees 100% with the decision of his own Justice Department that flawed installation rather than vandalism was to blame for the peeling lining of the Lincoln Memorial reflecting pool in Washington. The administration had accused a former Olympian, David Hearn, of vandalizing the pool. But yesterday, Janine Pirro, the attorney responsible, asked a judge to drop the case. That's the news. Now with sport, here's Dan Gilhooly.
6: Coach Dame Nolene Taurua says her Silver Ferns will be prepared to fight tooth and nail for gold in tonight's Commonwealth Games final against unlikely opponents Jamaica. In her return to coaching the national side, Taurua has overseen the only unbeaten campaign in Glasgow, including a 5-goal win over Jamaica in pool play. She says her team will need to roll up their sleeves again against the Caribbean side, who stunned Australia in the semi-finals. Centre pass is scheduled for midnight tonight in what is the last day of games competition. New Zealand are through to two other finals, both at the bowls and both against Australia. Julie O'Connell and Terry Blackburn will chase gold in the women's para pairs, while Kurt Smith and Mark Noble are into the men's para pairs decider. Track cycling and judo present other chances for late New Zealand medals. Elsewhere in sport, the Warriors women say they're slowly building into their campaign after a rough run of injuries. Now with three wins from four, star signing Mele Hufanga will make her club debut this afternoon against the Gold Coast Titans. Coach Ron Griffiths is excited to unleash a proven attacking force in Hufanga.
0: We know what she brings. She brings the magic. She's just dragged teams out of the fire, at the death with her magic. And, we're not expecting that this weekend, but certainly nice to have her back because she brings a different energy.
6: The match kicks off at 3:45 in the central New South Wales city of Wagga Wagga. New Zealand mixed martial arts fighter Navajo Sterling has extended his unbeaten run in the UFC to 11 wins after beating Polish former light heavyweight champion Jan Blachowicz. The first round technical knockout win in Belgrade moves Sterling closer to a world title challenge. And finally, Supercars series leader Matt Payne will hope to keep his role going in tonight's final race of the latest round in Perth. The New Zealand driver picked up a win and a second place for Ford in yesterday's two races. Koi nā ngā pūrongo, hā kine kine.
1: And now here's the short forecast from Met Service to midnight on Monday for Northland to Kapiti, including Taumarunui and Taihape. Fine, then partly cloudy from tonight with isolated showers tomorrow. For Coromandel, Bay of Plenty, Taupo, also Gisborne to Wairarapa, including Wellington. Fine with morning frost tomorrow, a few showers in Wellington and Wairarapa tomorrow night. For Nelson, Marlborough and Canterbury, fine with high clouds spreading north from tonight. Scattered showers developing about Canterbury and Kaikoura coast later tomorrow. For Bulletu, Fiordland, partly cloudy but showers for Fiordland, spreading northwards this afternoon and evening. Showers turning to rain for a time tomorrow, then clearing about Westland and Fiordland later. For Southland and Otago, mainly fine but showers about southern coastal areas today. Showers spreading elsewhere early tomorrow, with snow to low levels tomorrow evening. And for the Chatham Islands, mainly fine, and then a few showers from tomorrow afternoon turning to rain for a time. It's now 9 minutes past midday.
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8: Mai, kake mai, whakarongo mai, ki te reo irirangi o Aotearoa. No mai, haere mai, welcome to the show. Today, after 2 o'clock, actor and writer Hannah Marshall has two shows out this week on 3, Miss X and Settling. We find out what the lead up has been to this moment and what it feels like.
9: I'm feeling kind of overwhelmed. They're both my babies and I feel this is so weird that they're coming out together. Yeah. So I think it's been a weird feeling, but ultimately incredibly exciting.
8: Also, Carl Pushman gives us a heads up on TV and streaming for this month. And Time Shivers is here to talk about their new comedy show opening this week at the Basement Theatre in Auckland. After 1 o'clock, music thanatologist Tony Peterson, who uses the harp and voice in bedside vigils, has been doing it for more than 30 years.
10: Generally, it's because they're facing some pain or restlessness or difficulty breathing or even just a little anxiety, because I really have to attend to what I'm seeing with that patient. And then I'll talk to them, the patient, whether they're responding or not, just to let them know who I am, what I'm going to do, that they'll hear a little harp, that it'll be hopefully quiet and relaxing.
8: And Michelle Langston's here reviewing the latest movies. Also Susan Brady to talk about At the Wake, which she's starring in at Christchurch's Court Theatre. Shortly though, former Golden Horse frontwoman Kirsten Morrell is here to talk about her latest solo album, Morellium. And that's after this song, which was number 61 in RNZ's Waiata 100, Maybe Tomorrow.

0: This is Culture 101 on RNZ National with Maybe Tomorrow from Golden Horse. Well, today is the last day of the 48 Hours Film Festival, so good luck to all the teams. They're in the sort of final stretch there, and we'll be chatting with last year's winners before one. But first, Golden Horse became a household name in the 2000s. That was when I had my boombox and had my own room, so you can probably imagine I was just bopping around to that song there. But the debut album Riverhead went to number one, went triple platinum, and it sold more than 50,000 copies. And the band ended up touring the world, including Germany and Canada. Well, lead vocalist Kirsten Morrell now has a new album, Morellium. It's the seventh studio album, and it's the second album under her own name. And Kirsten is our Fast Favourites guest today. Kia ora, Kirsten. Thanks for chatting.
1: No, thank you.
0: It's great to have you here in the studio. Now, we just played Maybe Tomorrow. It's such an iconic song. I feel like it's forever seared into my brain, the lyrics. I can just hear it whenever someone mentions it. But where does your mind go when you hear that song now, 20 years on?
1: Why are you asking me this, Perlina? where does it take me? It takes me to different places, actually. It's quite interesting. It used to just depress me, but now, actually, I listen to it and I go, it takes me back to Golden Horse tours, vineyards, of course.
0: Nice.
1: Drinking wine, drinking incredible international award-winning wine. And yeah, just we made two videos for it. The New Zealand one, the beach, and just that spontaneous moment of seeing dolphins arrive for our shoot.
0: That's so cool.
1: That is lovely.
0: Why did it depress you?
1: Oh, it's just a repeated thing, really. If someone asked you the same question for
0: it just felt like
1: 20 years.
0: It was the only thing they talked about.
1: Yeah, right.
0: It's iconic. But you do have a new album out now called Morellium. I was reading that it was written over several years, but then recorded very quickly. Can you take me back to that walk with Alan Gregg from Mutton Birds and how it all started?
1: I think my family had called me up and said, we're getting you out of London because in New Zealand, we're just seeing the Ukraine war reports. It's starting to worry us that you're that close in vicinity. For me, there in London, I was doing interviews for like the National Portrait Gallery and sort of these sort of, you know, down the curation kind of long-term contract stuff. And the Crouch End Festival chorus was just going from strength to strength. I mean, it was just incredible. Mm-hmm. And so I was on a real cusp of something. So that walk on the park, we just met on Hampstead Heath and we went for a really nice, just chilling me out kind of walk and talk, as he is, you know, so inclined, because he was always had his eye on Golden Horse, or really just looked after Jeffrey and I and the guys in the band. So yeah, it was just a bit like touching in with Farnell before going back to Farnell. in New Zealand. He just fed me ideas and gave me his little studio in his home set up, and it was brilliant.
0: Yeah. And how long did the writing take? Did that happen across London and here, or did that kind of happen when you got back here?
1: There and here.
0: Yeah.
1: And that's why it's been chaotic for me, I think, that I'd already written Buddha and collaborated with Jeffrey Maddock on Buddha by going back and forth or popping into LA to his home studio on my way back home in the past, and we'd got the skeleton. So that song was really the mothership of this Morellium album, and then everything else kind of spun out of that.
0: Mm, mm. Yeah. And so the process of writing it and creating it is longer, but then a couple of days demoing, 10 days in the studio, which feels like a really short amount of time, or it's quick. Is that just a practicality thing, or is it a necessity?
1: Oh, yeah. I mean, on a practical level, I had a limited funds. And because of the people I'd selected, we're not talking like contra. We're talking like proper fees. Clint Murphy is an incredible engineer I've worked with before, and he turned producer actually for this, which was cool. He worked with us on Reporter, Golden Horse's album Reporter at Roundhead Studios with Neil Finn. And the other reason is because I'm not a lateral. When I get into a studio, both Ben King worked on this album with me, and myself are not literal creatives. We think laterally. So we kind of got a 360. So we'd had a few sessions together at my place and his place beforehand, and then you get into the studio and you sort of rely on your abilities to just mash it up in the space. You know, he really helped facilitate the ideas and the album moving forwards in that 10-day space, because, you know, yeah, because we've got a really good fluid working relationship.
0: And it must be quite nice. You answer the question, what is it like getting back together with them? And it sounds like that studio time is sort of your comfort zone that you like to mash it up in.
1: I guess so, yeah. I'm now at my 7th or 8th studio album, so I am used to that environment. And you'd have to ask them, Felina, you'd have to ask Ben, does Kirsten put lots of pressure on people in the studio?
0: Tell me truly, what's it like?
1: Yeah.
0: And you're also into yoga, and you've got a yoga business.
1: Yeah.
0: What is it that you love about yoga?
1: Yoga has always been, I got endometriosis when I was 21. I was diagnosed as riddled. So I had to find something that would sort of cure me of it. And yoga was the thing.
0: Oh, wow.
1: Yeah.
0: It can be quite painful, can't it?
1: Oh, it was horrendous. Yeah. I was in Australia dancing 8 shows a week when I was 18, 19. And at times, I didn't realize that I had endometriosis. And at times, I freaked out. I'd think, oh my God, I'm hemorrhaging. But because I was in this world of like theater, you know, you can't, your brain just absorbs the pain, really. And it just, luckily, again, another person facilitated my creativity at that time. So I was able to express myself, but I was in a hell of a lot of pain. Yeah.
0: Oh, God.
1: For 3 years, really.
0: That's tough. Incredible that it helped.
1: Yeah, I didn't
0: even know that that was an option.
1: Yeah.
0: And because it is one of those things that is actually very common, but people don't necessarily talk about it. Or
1: well, one in 10 women still have it, and globally, so that's like 190 million people in the world. And I found out a lot of stuff about the condition.
0: Yeah.
1: So I feel like telling that story again through my yoga, in case it might help young women or women who are being diagnosed right now with it.
0: Well, Kirsten, you're here as our Fast Favourites guest today, and so we've got a list of your recommendations. Something you'd love to see is Big Girls Don't Cry, which is at the International Film Festival, directed by Paloma Schneiderman. For a film that you have seen and would recommend, what would that be?
1: La Gran Bellezza, The Great Beauty, the Italian one, the art drama film. I loved it.
0: Was this lovely in the festival a while ago?
1: It was in the festival, definitely in a festival, because it won a whole lot of festival awards. But just that opening scene of the oratoria, when they're in the Palazzo de something or other, the oratorio is just incredible.
0: Yeah.
1: And then it just sort of spins on from there.
0: Can you give me a brief rundown about what the film is about? I've never seen it.
1: Oh, it's about a guy. it's about a guy who's kind of, he's a theatre critic. He's wandering amongst the social events of Rome, immersed in the beauty of its history.
0: Oh. La Grande Bellezza, The Great Beauty.
1: Yeah.
0: This is directed by Paolo Sorrentino.
1: Yeah.
0: Yeah. And somewhere to go for you is, this is in London, this is the Prince Charles Cinema, located about 50 yards north of Leicester Square, right in central London. What is it about this cinema that you love?
1: Firstly, it's £3.50 a film. So I don't know who subsidises the Prince Charles Cinema, but it's there as a resource for artists and stuff when you're a bit down and out.
0: And it's incredible, £3.50.
1: I know, it's great, Because it shows lots of great things about London. That's why there's a fabulous London movement. Anyway, what do I love about it? I love it because it's like, it's just always been there, and it's like in the centre of, it's just off from Covent Garden, and it's, yeah, it's a go-to for sort of artists and people who are sort of interested in film.
0: Yeah. So it shows sort of cult, art house, classic films, also Hollywood releases as well. But that's a great, yeah, great resource for yeah. artists, like you say.
1: Yeah.
0: And in, somewhere in New Zealand is Rotorua.
1: Oh, yes. She says shivering because it's so cold. Ah, Rotorua. Yeah, I just love the... yeah, the hot pools and the mud and the, you know, these things that you don't, you just, it's just New Zealand. It's just New Zealand. It reminds me of my holidays visiting New Zealand when I was, when we were living in England, and we'd always go to the Taupo hot pools.
0: Yeah.
1: There. Yeah.
0: Lovely.
1: Yeah.
0: And something to read. This is a book and it's called My Brilliant Friend by Elena Ferrante. I've seen the TV show of this. It's
1: no.
0: really good.
1: Oh, no. Don't tell me.
0: But I won't. You must watch it. But tell me about the book and what you love about it.
1: I love this book. This book is so amazing. It's incredible. One, she's an incredible writer. It's vivid and sort of turgid and kind of... It's a story about two girls who grow up in the mafia families, basically.
0: Yeah.
1: And it's just interesting, you know, the parallels. Like, I get thinking about my parallels to my cobbler family. So my grandfather was a cobbler, and so I read the book and I read their journey and their stories and some of the incidents that they get in just not what you think is going to be a normal social situation, and then it's just loaded and it's like, oh my gosh. But then I can parallel it with, you know, like working class north you know, Northamptonshire, and like families who know the family next to them, the family next to them, and next, everybody's interconnected and yeah. knows each other.
0: Yeah, because this follows
1: fascinating.
0: This follows Elena and Leela, who in the 1950s in the outskirts of Naples, but they live, like you say, in a very vibrant neighbourhood. Everyone knows each other.
1: Napoli,
0: and very poor. And I suppose one of them pursues a sort of more academic life and a more sort of normal childhood, you could say, and the other one ends up marrying, being married into the families. So it is sort of the stories of these two girls, isn't it? Taking two different life routes,
1: but
0: I guess.
1: It's not rote. Like, it's so not clear, is it, with the two girls that what's going to happen.
0: Where they'll end up.
1: Where they'll end up.
0: Yeah.
1: If that is actually the journey that they're taking.
0: Yeah.
1: It's just so... Oh.
0: That's the book My Brilliant Friend by Elena Ferrante, and there is a TV show of it as well, and we recommend both. Something to eat here.
1: Touché.
0: Eden Noodles.
1: Oh, lovely. Yeah.
0: Mm. Lots of places across Auckland. There's about 11 locations. I think Dominion Road is the OG place, and it's been there since 2006. Do you have an order that you always get, a go-to?
1: I don't, but I love their cucumber salad. I love it. So addictive.
0: That's one.

0: kind of the yeahs and all of that lot. They were all, you know, Franz Ferdinand and Arctic Monkeys were all like circulating. So because we'd come from a sort of a radio, like we'd been commercial success so far in New Zealand, we were suddenly immersed in an indie scene in Germany. It was incredibly exciting. So just hearing their new songs come out, like, that song is just, it's like the Pixies.
1: Gosh, when you mention Arctic Monkeys and Franz Ferdinand, really takes you back to that particular time, right, in the 2000s.
0: Yeah.
1: They were huge then.
0: Yeah.
1: And usually we ask for a request for something to turn up loud, but of course we want to play one of your new songs, Chicken Book. Can you tell me the backstory of the song?
0: Chicken Book is it's a madcap song. Again, kind of this theatrical thing that happens when I start releasing the ideas out of my brain. We used to rehabilitate chickens on our farm in Balancon in Cornwall. And I guess I turned a kind of horrific image into something quite beautiful.
1: Yeah.
0: Yeah. Because these
1: Making
0: chickens
1: it sort of
0: turn
1: nostalgic.
0: Up, yeah, looking icky.
1: So your family would take these chickens mm-hmm. that were sort of a bit down and out and help them, nurture them.
0: Yeah, and they would lay eggs. They would fully flourish on our Balancon farm.
1: Oh my gosh.
0: Yeah, yeah.
1: Did you help and did you work with
0: their
1: best?
0: Yeah, my jobs were to pound the seashells into the chicken feed. So they had like mineral salts, and feed them, and then feed the goats, and then muck out.
1: Okay, this is you turning an old memory into something a bit nice.
0: Yeah, into something beautiful and kind of creative, and yeah, okay. Those chickens are still with me.
1: All right, here is Chicken Book from your new album Moralium. Thank you.
0: Thank you.
2: Lovely.

0: baby caught inside.
1: Culture 101 on RNZ National with Chicken Book. That's one of the songs from Kirsten Morrell's new album, Morellium. After 1 o'clock today, we're chatting with creator and actor Hannah Marshall, who has not one, but two projects out this week. I think that's quite a rare occasion that that happens. But right now, I'd love for you to shout out the great arts in the South Island today on the text. And we're going to share as many as we can, 2101. And this is because, as reported last week, the arts organisations in the South Island received just 10% of funding in Creative New Zealand's most recent round. More than $104 million went to 94 applicants nationwide, and just $9.9 million went to organisations in Canterbury and Otago, none to other regions like West Coast, Nelson or Southland. I spoke to Michael Bow from Little Andromeda, and that's a small independent venue in Christchurch which missed out on funding.
2: My heart sunk when we got the news. We're working through it with our staff, with the board, with artists that have their shows here, and obviously now we're with the wider community. We're not unused to being in unsettled territory. It's fairly normal for us to not have a lot of funding, but you know, this is sort of as difficult as the challenges get for us. At the moment, we're focusing on finding the money for August and September, and then we're going to work on the rest of the year, and then we're going to think about a plan for 2027.
1: And tell me about the fundraiser that you're planning for next week.
2: We've got six of Christchurch's best actors who are going to perform a comedy challenge. I've got my hands on a script, which we'll be giving them on the night, and they're going to have to perform a show for us.
1: Little Andromeda's Give Us Some Room fundraiser is next Sunday at 6 p.m, and you can get details at littleandromeda.co.nz. Well, the Dunedin Arts Festival is another that hasn't been given any funding for this year. Festival organiser Charlie Unwin told us how it's being felt there.
3: We were shocked. My conversations with Creative New Zealand in the lead up were all very positive. Well, I knew our place in the southern ecosystem was a strong one, and we ticked so many boxes for Creative New Zealand. So, to be honest, we did not see this coming. I've had three meetings with Creative New Zealand, and all three we have actually struggled to get any proper information back from them. We've been told that we were recommended for funding with really good feedback. We have yet to see that feedback, even though we have asked for it. And we were told that others were given higher priority than us, and we haven't been told what exactly that means.
1: What does this mean for the festival?
3: We're still working that out. I've met with the board many times since the news broke. We're weighing up all options, whether the option of folding the organisation or continuing, but albeit a smaller version. We need to get that information from Creative New Zealand, and so I can take that to my board to say, yes, we are worthy of continuing, or let's close the doors and turn off the lights. From a personal perspective, I've been doing this for near on 30 years, and this is the worst I've ever seen it. I've never been in this situation before where we have been just completely blindsided by Creative New Zealand or other organisations. I'm in touch with everyone around the country. We are a small ecosystem. There's just genuine shock from a lot of people, even those that got funding. I'm still shocked. I don't think I've ever seen this like this before, and we're in the position of having to maybe say to some contractors, unfortunately, we don't have budget for you this time, which is a really horrible place to be.
1: Now, various organisations have spoken out this week across the news and do understand that CNZ is in a tough position and that it's doing its best to advocate for more money, but there just isn't enough in the mix. And CNZ is facing its own challenges, recently announcing cuts from 84 staff to 55. So, if you're in the South Island or you've spent some time there, I'd love for you to take a moment to shout out to your favourite artists or organisations. Maybe it's a favourite place you've seen theatre or live music. It could be a venue. It could also be a painter or a sculptor, a carver, a poet or an author. Text 2101. We're giving a shout out to the South Island. We want to share the love there and take a moment to do that and send those through 2101 and I'll share them throughout the afternoon. Well, the 48 Hours Film Competition is on right now. It's in the title. Teams are given 2 days to write, shoot and edit a short film. They're given specific genre or elements to incorporate. So it could be a specific prop or a line, a script line that they have to include. The competition's been running for 23 years and it's produced 10,000 short films, which is pretty incredible. Now, last year's winners, the team Positive Barry, won with their film Grounded, and it's an animated short about an unlikely friendship between a spider and a ladybug in which the spider helps the ladybug learn to take off and fly. And the two filmmakers, Chris Callis and Adam Reynolds, are with me now. Kia ora kōrua.
4: Hello, how are you?
1: Good, thank you. Okay, we're in the middle of the competition, although nearing the end. How do you think the teens will be feeling at this point?
4: Oh, the home stretch. It's like you've got till 7 p.m. to get it delivered. So, you know, it's going to be tight for some teams, stressful for some. For others, they might be doing okay. When we were doing it last year, we were reasonably okay. We had a little bit of a rush at the end, but we did deliver it, I feel like, half an hour to an hour before the deadline. So okay. I feel like we were doing pretty good. But you never know. Some years are harder than others.
1: Do you remember last year around this time what you were doing?
4: Chris was putting all the backgrounds in. In basically 2 hours doing all of the backgrounds for the entire film.
5: Yeah, so we originally had planned, like with animation you kind of have two parts. One is the character animation, one is the like the design of the world around the characters. And I'd planned to have all the characters done by like Saturday midnight and then have all of Sunday to do like the design of the world. And then in reality the characters took all the way to about 3 p.m. Sunday.
1: Oh my gosh.
5: And so we had like a 2 hour scramble to design the world around them. And so, yeah, we kept it simple at that point, but managed to get them done by, I think 5 o'clock-ish. And then
4: had to output them so that we could put them back into the edit with the rest of everything else.
1: Yeah. Did you sleep?
5: I feel like on the Friday night we managed to sleep maybe 6 hours or so.
1: Pretty good.
5: Because we know that like sleeping early is useful because you need to maintain your energy. But then the reality of the like amount of work sets in on the Saturday night. And so I think I was up till 3:30 in the morning and then got up, or went to sleep and then got up about 6:30.
4: Yeah, and I had a little bit more sleep because I was just waiting for the animated shots to come through. So lucky me.
1: Sleep is the big contender, is it? It's do you or don't you?
4: And it is.
1: What are the consequences if you don't?
4: And you do work better if you've got some sleep. So there is some positives to trying to get more sleep. But yeah, you got to weigh up the difference between finishing the film or not, I guess.
1: Can you describe your short film, but can you also tell us what the genre that you were given, the restrictions and the briefs, you know, how you're given certain things you have to incorporate. Can you talk about those?
5: Yeah, so in a nutshell, our film was about a ladybug who's struggling to fly and a spider who's trying their best to help them. And it kind of centres around anxiety and like the importance of emotional support. And in terms of like, so there's a range of genres and they get assigned to each team. So there's about 10 or so, and then you get given one of those. So last year we were given buddy film. So as a genre, that's a film that centres around like two friends or two characters that go on a journey together. So that kind of, for us, that began our story of saying, okay, we could have two insects and they can figure something out together. That's kind of where it started from. The elements last year, so there was something miniature.
4: Yep.
5: So our whole film is kind of miniature in a way.
1: Yeah.
5: You had to have an accident, so you can kind of take that as you will, but
4: there's a few accidents in this film.
5: There's a series of things that kind of go a bit wrong in our film.
4: Slow motion, I think, was the last element. Is that right?
5: Yeah, and the way they phrased it was, I think, a slow motion movement. So you could kind of take that how you, like, it could be a slow-mo shot, like in a traditional sense. In our film, we took it as, like, an actual slow movement, which was slow breathing that happens towards the end.
4: Which is the kind of crux of the whole story, so, yeah.
1: And how did you come up with the idea? Because it's sort of this unlikely friendship story between the spider and the ladybug, and this idea of helping each other and having that emotional support.
5: Yeah, so it started with the genre, like in terms of thinking, okay, we need two characters. And then from my point of view as like the animator, like I enjoy animating insects, and it's kind of something I'd done in the past. And so my brain started thinking about insects and what kind of two could go together. And then I've always been interested in stories that kind of revolve around anxiety or mental health and those kinds of topics, just because it's kind of things that I've struggled with for a while. And so naturally stories that I come up with kind of lean into that. And so we had these two characters, and then you're like, okay, what could go wrong that they'd need to solve? And so naturally it's like, okay, ladybugs, we know they can fly in the real world, so what if it can't fly? And then spiders, obviously they have like, they have a web, so we're kind of like, oh, what could they do with the web to try and help? And it just kind of evolved by like thinking about those two elements.
1: Yeah.
4: What fun hijinks could we use the web for? Yeah, really.
1: It's quite emotional and heartwarming, and it's all packed into, you know, 4 minutes. What are the challenges when it comes to creating animation in such a tight turnaround? You know, how do you still manage to make it emotional and have impact in such a short amount of time?
5: Yeah, it's a good question. Animation is time-consuming by its nature, so, like, that is the challenge in itself. For me, it's, like, trying to keep it as simple as possible, yeah, while still getting that emotion across. With Grounded, it was basically using kind of simple design language, so most of the film is kind of made of circles and triangles and different combinations, but kind of quick for me to create and then spend most of the time focusing on how to get the emotion across. Like, the main character, its mouth and its eyes are just little circles that animate, but I know that's the crux of animation, is how do you take that and then make it feel.
4: And I think from a story point of view, it comes from a place of truth, like what's happening with these characters and what they're going through in terms of the anxiety angle are stuff that the both of us have been through, and the emotional support angle from the spider trying to help this ladybug, that's something that we often are for each other in real life. So I think the emotion also stems from the kind of element of reality that you're injecting into the story of these two insects.
1: And what are your priorities in the 48 hours? What are the things that, if nothing else, you have to get into the film? And I suppose for your case, in your case specifically, animation.
4: I feel like we really wanted to focus, I think, on the film being complete for one, but not complete in a way that is cohesive, because I think there's a lot of animated 48-hour films which people will probably spend too much time animating one or two shots, and then the rest of the film kind of they have to rush to get it through the finish line. So it is kind of this balance of trying to give equal time across all of your shots in the film so that the finished film feels like a cohesive whole, because that can be incredibly difficult in the 48 hours setting for animation in particular.
1: So was there anything that you had to give up on or leave on the floor?
5: Yeah, I think like our original script and storyboard, we had quite a few more scenes of kind of like possible things the spider might do to help or try and help the ladybug.
4: The hijinks.
5: Yeah. And then as you see the time kind of ticking, you start realizing, okay, we're not moving quite as quickly as we thought we would. And so you start thinking, what scenes can we remove without affecting the story? So there's probably three sort of setups that we had to remove.
4: But at the same time, it almost helps the pacing of the film that it doesn't have those anymore.
1: Yeah, right. I mean, it does move very nicely along.
4: Exactly.
1: It's quick, isn't it?
4: You kind of like, you watch it, and every time, even now, every time I watch it, I've seen it 100 times now, it's like it just goes so quickly. It just bam, bam, bam, and then it's done.
1: A true short film at 4 minutes.
4: Yeah.
1: And tell me about the grand final and winning that night. What do you remember?
4: That was so wild. I kind of feel like in hindsight, we felt like underdogs, because for the regional finals, we won best animation, that's right. But we didn't rank at all in like the top one or two or three of the Wellington region. So we came into the grand finals, you know, to have a good time and to watch all the films, but not expecting to come away with anywhere near the top prizes. And we had invited all of our family, all of our friends, you know, work colleagues, like everyone we knew, because we were like, this might be the last time and likely is the last time we'll ever get to see this film in a cinema. So this, you know, this go for broke. And then when they were at the grand prize, is the very last prize of the night, and you've spent probably like an hour or more watching the films and then an hour and a half more of prizes until you get to that final prize. And they had the runners-up, and it was like a duo, right? That one, it was two teams that kind of split the second prize. And we were like, who could possibly win it? Because both of those films we thought were the ones that were going to win.
1: Yeah.
4: And then when the picture came up on the screen of our film, like, I think I had an out-of-body experience. I just froze, and everyone around us stood up, cheered, and were, like, looking at us, and I was just frozen in space, being like, what is going on? Is this real life? It was so weird.
5: I think we both said to each other afterwards that we've never seen our mums so happy. Like, they were just, the smiles they had was just like,
4: yeah, as we walked past them, they were, yeah, my dad too, it was like, everyone was just so happy for us, and it was, and we were just in complete shock. Even by the time we got down to the front to receive the awards, we were just kind of like, what is going on? Like, I remember saying, is this real life? Like, what is happening?
1: That is so great. And the fact that you'd invited everyone along, yeah, just in case.
4: Huge celebration, was just incredible.
1: Oh, that's fantastic. And I mean, you know, that night you thought that it might be the last time you would see it in the cinema, which has absolutely not been the case because, of course, now you've been doing the festival circuit, including Tribeca. Yeah. How's that all been going? It's incredible.
4: Yeah, it's pretty wild. We spent, like, the context of that is that after winning 48 Hours, we still loved the film, obviously, and we thought maybe we should work on it a little bit more and try and enter some festivals, not expecting to get into anything huge, but just to try and share the film, because obviously the story is working in some form. And so we kind of spent our entire Christmas break just revamping the film, making it look nicer and with some new backgrounds and everything like that, and then entered it into a chunk of festivals. And we entered it into like two big festivals, not expecting to get into them, but just because you kind of do that. And people were like, you have to enter this one and that one and blah, blah, blah. And then, yeah, we happened to get selected for both Tribeca Festival and Annecy, which is the world's largest animation festival. And so it's been like a wild ride.
1: Yeah. And have you gone to the festivals yourselves?
5: Yeah, so we had about a month to plan this big trip to go to the US and France, which we got back from maybe 3 or 4 weeks ago. Mm. We managed to do both in one go because Tribeca just happened to be 2 weeks before Annecy, and so we could go to Tribeca first and then...
1: And that's in New York?
5: In New York. And then you fly on to France after that. So it was, wild adventure.
4: It's so weird because, like, in Tribeca, it's like the cinema was just a few blocks away from the Empire State Building. You know, it's like the Empire State Building. That's so cool. And we're watching our 48 Hours film, essentially, in New York City. Like, that's so wild, yeah.
1: I imagine the same question popped up. Is this real life?
4: Yeah.
1: What is going on? What's next for the film? Where can people watch it?
5: Yeah, so our film festival run is continuing for a little while longer. These things kind of often run for like a year or a year and a half or so. So we still have a few more film festivals coming up that we can't announce yet, but watch this space. And then eventually we want to put it back online. So unfortunately can't watch it right this second, but hopefully next year it'll be back online.
4: Yeah, that's the current plan. But it's kind of taken on a life of its own since getting into these big festivals. We've got a lot of smaller festivals that are kind of reaching out to us and asking to include it. And we've been in a couple of festivals in Italy and Scotland and the Czech Republic and all of these places, which we haven't gone to any of these festivals because obviously all of that costs a lot of money to travel all that way. But it's so cool that it's, you know, screening in front of all these different people in all these different countries.
1: Well, congratulations on the success of the film. How exciting that it's just, like you say, taken on a life of its own. Chris and Adam, thank you so much for your time today.
4: Thank you so much.
5: Thank you.
1: Chris Callis and Adam Reynolds, winners of last year's 48 Hours competition, and their film Grounded is truly, truly lovely. So when it does come back online, I'll urge everyone to watch it. But good luck to the teams who are on the back stretch of this year's competition right now at the moment. You never quite know where it's going to go. So yeah, good luck to them. Here is Corella with their new track, Not I.

Culture 101 on RNZ National, Not I, a new track from the band Corella. Well, thank you for all your texts. Shouting out to the arts in the South Island. And we're chatting about this because the story of the week is the South Island has received only 10% of Creative New Zealand's funding. Ian is texting. Shout out to the Crown Hotel in Dunedin. Yes, a long-running venue for a lot of live gigs there. Another text here. We visited the Dunedin Art Gallery last year. It was amazing and can't wait to visit again. Mark says Rangiora Players do some great local comedies in their cute wee theatre there. Gary is shouting out to the University Bookshop in Dunedin, which is scheduled to close. Great loss to readers and writers in the South. We'll keep them coming, please. The shout outs. I'm going to read them out throughout the afternoon, celebrating the rich arts across the beautiful Te Waipounamu. 2101 for those shout outs. Here is Fire For You from LA-based indie pop band Cannons.

0: Culture 101 on RNZ National, Fire for You from the band Cannons. Before 2 o'clock, Michelle Langston is here for the big screen, looking at H is for Hawk, Kitty and Lou Go Ra, and 72 Hours. Also, Susan Brady is in the Court Theatre's production of At the Wake, written by Victor Roger. We'll hear more about that. And a new concept, potentially, music thanatology. Tony Peterson has been playing music for the dying and their families for more than 30 years. All of that after the news on Culture 101.
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2: RNZ News at 1 o'clock. Kia ora ko tamamiru tēnei. The ACT Party is wanting to make schools a safer place with its latest election policy. If ACT is part of the next government, it would give teachers the legal power to remove seriously or persistently disruptive students from a classroom. Candidate Paul Henry says the most common reason cited for a teacher leaving the profession is bad behaviour, with half having to deal with disruption in every lesson. He says New Zealand has the lowest score among developed countries for classroom behaviour.
3: I mean, let's be honest. There are a lot of little shits in classrooms, and we need to address that if we're going to lift education standards.
2: Paul Henry says teachers would be allowed to use reasonable force but not corporal punishment. The IHC says the latest child poverty statistics mask a harsh reality for children with intellectual disability. A Ministry of Social Development report reveals that child poverty is getting worse, and that more than 210,000 children, roughly the population of Wellington City, are living in households below the poverty line. The IHC says about 1 in 5 children going without essentials such as heating, fresh fruit and vegetables are disabled. It says children with intellectual disability are among the most disadvantaged, and disability must be at the centre of any credible child poverty strategy. Russian police say a blast at a restaurant in Moscow has killed 3 people and wounded 20 more. Reports quoting Russia's anti-terrorist committee say a woman tried to bring an improvised explosive device into the restaurant but was stopped by a security guard. The bomb then went off, killing the woman, the security guard and a guest. The BBC's Olga Evshina reports.
4: Still no official information about what has happened, who has been the possible target of this attack. However, yeah, the independent media is widely citing locals who have been around, including some delivery workers and people who were at the scene at the time. And they all say that quite possibly it was some celebration of some military person. So there are no official confirmation of that for now, but it has been a pattern over the past 2 years that senior Russian military figures have become targets of assassinations or assassination attempts close to places where they have lived.
2: And Ukraine's president has renewed his appeal for Western air defences after an overnight attack on Kyiv in which only 1 out of 27 ballistic missiles was shot down. Volodymyr Zelensky said this was due to a lack of US-made Patriot interceptors. Ukraine has kept up its attacks, hitting 3 more oil refineries and, it claims, sinking a container ship in the Black Sea. Spain is taking steps to make sure a mass influx into its territory of Ceuta doesn't take place again, and is installing a 500-metre floating barrier in the sea to stop people swimming around the border fence. The area will also be patrolled by civil guard vessels. Most of the 60,000 people who entered Ceuta from Morocco on Thursday and Friday have returned, while deaths from the surge in crossings had risen to at least 67. Meanwhile, the European Union will hold emergency talks on Tuesday to discuss the migration crisis in Ceuta. 22 member states have called for the strengthening of the EU's external borders. That's the news.
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2: And now here's the Met Service long-range forecast for all of New Zealand to midnight on Thursday. First, the situation. A narrow ridge of high pressure dominates the North Island today, while westerly winds build over the South Island. A cold front moves northeast over the South Island tomorrow and reaches central New Zealand tomorrow night, followed by cold southwesterlies. Now looking at the weather to midnight tomorrow. First for Northland to Kapiti, including Tomaru Nui and Taihape. Fine, then partly cloudy from tonight, with isolated showers tomorrow. For Coromandel, Bay of Plenty, Taupo. Also Gisborne to Wairarapa, including Wellington. Fine, with morning frost tomorrow. A few showers in Wellington and Wairarapa tomorrow night. For Nelson, Marlborough and Canterbury, fine with high cloud spreading north from tonight. There'll be scattered showers developing about Canterbury and the Kaikoura coast later tomorrow. For Buller to Fiordland, partly cloudy, but showers for Fiordland spreading northwards this afternoon and evening. Showers turning to rain for a time tomorrow, then clearing about Westland and Fiordland later on. For Southland and Otago, it'll be mainly fine, but showers about southern coastal areas today. Showers spreading elsewhere early tomorrow, with snow to low levels tomorrow evening. And at the Chatham Islands, it'll be mainly fine, and then a few showers from tomorrow afternoon turning to rain for a time. And now the outlook for the following 3 days. First, for the North Island on Tuesday, showers in the east and south, scattered showers elsewhere, clearing later on. And on Wednesday for the North Island, fine and frosty for most, except for a few showers in the south and east, clearing south of Wairoa later on. And on Thursday in the North Island, it'll be mainly fine, but scattered showers in the east, clearing from Wairarapa early on and elsewhere later. And for Friday in the North Island, mostly fine with morning frosts. And looking forward for the South Island on Tuesday, it'll be mainly fine in the west, apart from a few early showers about Buller, scattered showers in the east with snow to low levels, showers clearing south of Banks Peninsula later on Tuesday. And on Wednesday for the South Island, it'll be mainly fine, a frosty morning, a few early showers north of Banks Peninsula. And for the South Island on Thursday, fine with morning frosts. And on Friday for the South Island, fine with morning frosts, rain developing in the west later on with some heavy falls. And at the Chathams, showers on Tuesday, possibly thundery, clearing to partly cloudy on Wednesday, strong southerlies easing later on Friday. It's now 7 minutes past one.
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0: After 1:30, Michelle Langston is in for the big screen, looking at H is for Hawk with Claire Foy, Kitty and Lou Go Ra, and a new comedy, 72 Hours, which stars Kevin Hart and Marcelo Hernandez. Also, actor Susan Brady is returning to the stage in the Court Theatre's production of At the Wake by Victor Roger. Soon, though, we're looking at music thanatology, perhaps a new concept to you. I hadn't heard of it before either, but Tony Peterson has been playing music for the dying and their families for more than 30 years. But first, here is Carole King with I Feel the Earth Move.

0: Couch 101 on RNZ National with Carol King and I Feel the Earth Move. Our next guest is Tony Peterson, a music thanatologist who's been working with the dying since 1993, and he's part of a team at Accorda Music Thanatology Institute in the US. Music thanatology, it derives from the Greek mythology where thanatos was the personification of death, and it's a clinical use of music to aid people who are at the end of their life, and it sort of sits parallel to things like music therapy. Hi, Tony. Thanks for joining us on Culture 101.
1: Oh, Perlina, thank you. I'm glad to talk to you.
0: Can you start with explaining what music thanatology is?
1: At its very basic level, the idea with music thanatology is to put together raw elements of music based on what is going on with a person's physiology. So this modality is used in end-of-life care specifically. So all the patients that I see are on hospice or they're facing a terminal diagnosis, and then we use music to help address various symptom management issues they might have, like pain, restlessness, or trouble breathing, or anxiety.
0: And so what study are you doing? Because obviously you're a musician, but you're also in a hospital or palliative care setting, and there's the person in front of you. So what area, I guess, are you studying? What are the subjects?
1: So it really starts with a grounding in like anatomy and physiology, and then various disease processes, how those diseases then manifest at the end of life, because a cancer journey is going to look different than a dementia one, for example. So I have to understand what the body is capable of in a healthy state, but then also what's going to be going on as these various diseases progress. So at this core level, there's a kind of that medical side. Then, like you said, obviously there's this musical component. So we study music theory and sight singing and ear training and all this stuff that goes along with that, along with proficiency on our instrument, which is the harp, also with the voice.
0: Why the harp and also the voice?
1: Yes, great question. So at this really fundamental level, what I need are a lot of options musically when I go to that bedside, because I don't know what any particular circumstance is going to require. And so in the world of sort of musical building blocks, that could be things like a particular rhythm or meter, or it could be a particular shape of melody, or I might need to introduce harmonies, let's say. And the harp turns out to be extremely versatile in all of those realms. Like, for example, I really love a well-played saxophone, but no matter how good you are on the saxophone, you can't play chords. You can't play harmonies on a saxophone. So the harp is extremely practical in that I can play chords and a melody, and I can sing while I play, and I can play counter melodies, and it's just extremely versatile. The second aspect of the harp is that it's not electronic. It's very, like, it has a presence of these live ringing strings. It's all wood, and it produces a tonal quality that is very, the timbre we would say is very pure.
0: And so when it comes to what the patient needs, how do you determine what that is? And there's this discussion around the body losing rhythms in the final hour. Can you talk about how the music and how the harp helps in this situation?
1: Right. So that's where the crux of my job is that to be observant of what's going on, have this understanding of the medical framework that they're existing in, but then to weave these musical elements in response to what I'm seeing. So at a very basic level, the pace of the music generally will correspond with the pace of someone's breathing. And what ends up happening then is that they take control of the course and direction of the music based on just what they're doing physically, without them having to be involved even cognitively in what they're doing. So if I set that pace of the music along with their breath, and then, as you say, as they approach end of life, some of those rhythms start to fall away. And because I'm present and attentive at the bedside, I can move right in tandem with those changes. The harp is this tool that allows me to be present and make these changes really moment by moment at the bedside.
0: When someone's near death, the music thanatology uses the term vigil. Can you talk us through what happens when you go into the room, or before you even go into the room? Are you briefed on this, the state of the patient? You know, how much do you know? And then what happens when you're in there?
1: So that term vigil, a music vigil, we really work to dispel the impression that it's like a concert, because that's one of the few sort of instances where people know how to deal with music in their lives. Like live music, we tend to think of it as this performance, someone's on stage. But what happens in this music vigil is very different than that. And so, yeah, I get briefed by the hospice team members about what the situation is. Usually I'm being referred for a particular reason. So if there's a nurse referring me to go see a patient, generally it's because they're facing some sort of physical symptoms that they're trying to manage. Could be pain or restlessness or difficulty breathing, or even just a little anxiety can be present. On the other side, perhaps the social worker has referred me because the family is having a difficult time. Sometimes the patient is quite comfortable, but the family is having a hard time facing this end-of-life journey of their loved one. And so they prepare me with what's been going on with the family, what they're hoping to address. And then when I walk in, I can take all that, but I have to sort of put it aside because I really have to attend to what I'm seeing with that patient. And so again, that's stopping and watching their respirations, counting those respirations. I'll check their pulse, and then I'll talk to them, the patient, whether they're responding or not, just to let them know who I am, what I'm going to do, that they'll hear a little harp, that it'll be hopefully quiet and relaxing, just to kind of cover all the bases, because we don't know what people can hear and understand, but I always assume that it's always worthwhile to be clear about what's going on. And so then I sit for a little bit, watch that breathing, and then begin the music, making this initial decision. We call these prescriptive decisions with the music, based on what makes sense in terms of those building blocks of music. Do we need a lot of melodic content because a person is wide awake and a little in their head? Or is it like a dementia patient who is not really cognitively engaged? Well, then I'm going to focus maybe a little bit more on the rhythm of that breath. It's different for everybody, and my job is to really attend in that moment-by-moment space.
0: Mm. Tony, you have your harp there. Would you be able to give us an example of what you might play?
1: I'd be happy to, yeah. So I'm going to start with, here's a little example that is maybe just basic rhythm, just this concept of like steadiness of meter here. And this would be paced along with someone's breath, probably.

So then as a little bit of contrast, if I wanted to give a little more example of how if I wanted to weave more melodic element into a delivery, it might sound like this.

0: as you could hear in that second example, I also included pretty steady meter, very like moving forward steadily, like you could almost do a little dance, slow dance to that.
1: Yeah, it's very, very calming, very relaxing. From a personal perspective, if you're going into these scenarios, you know, that are changing all the time and are quite, can be quite heavy and tense potentially as well, how do you make sure that at the end of the day you can manage that? You know, like you say, hour to hour it can be different.
0: Yeah, no, that's a critical part of this. I mean, part of it is the training that I went through where we got kind of grounded in that. What are the things that make us able to do this day by day, week by week, year by year, and now for me, decade by decade? It starts for me with right after I see a patient in our hospice system, I have to write a clinical note to the rest of the team about what happened so that the social worker, the doctor, and the nurse can be up on what's going on with that patient. And so that process of writing that clinical note to me is also a very therapeutic one. So I collect all these impressions when I walk in, and then I provide this music based on what I see. And then afterwards, I tell that story in that clinical note, and I pour quite a bit into that. And then I find that once I've done that, I don't need to hold on to it because it's there. Like, it's in a safe place, and it's not going to be useful for me to carry that around, really. So I purposefully put it down, I mean, on paper. It's a computer, but you know what I mean.
1: Yeah.
0: And so then I can walk into the next scenario sort of fresh and open because I've sort of done the important work of closing that loop. And then, I mean, on the other side of it, there's just all that normal things we have to do for self-care. So exercise and diet and, you know, sleep, all those things.
1: The usual things, but, yeah.
0: The usual things.
1: How did you get into music thanatology?
0: So I was working in a nursing home with Alzheimer's patients. And one day, two people showed up with harps in my Alzheimer's unit. And it was a locked unit. And so whenever the door would open, you'd have to kind of look to make sure nobody was trying to make their escape. But these harps came in, and that's not something you see every day. And they were coming to see one of my patients who was approaching the end of life, and she was kind of curled up in a ball and very tense, and nothing seemed to really help. And they had gone in, and they played for her, and then they left. And so then I went in and I checked on her, because that was my job, and all of her tension had gone away. Like, the furrows in her brow were gone, the tension in her arms and legs she was just fully relaxed. And I went and I chased them down the hallway, and I was like, okay, what did you do? And they said, oh, that they had brought her this music, and they just did what I've described, where they paced the music along with their breathing. And I said to them, well, there needs to be more of that in the world. Like, that's what we need to be doing. And they said, oh, there's this school that we just graduated from. And I heard myself say, there needs to be more of that. And it was just clear to me, oh, that's the school that I need to go to.
1: So did you play the harp at the time?
0: Not at all.
1: So you went and learned?
0: Well, part of the schooling was training on harp. And so I had sung a lot. My mother had made me take piano lessons, so I had music in me. But no, the harp was a new thing. And so it probably took a couple of years, 2 years probably, before I would tell anybody that I was learning to play the harp.
1: Yeah.
0: And then probably about 10 or 12 years before I felt like I was any good at it.
1: How established is music thanatology? Is it a growing practice?
0: You know, there's a couple of sides to that question. It's been around in this modern form since 1992, but it's based on some ancient ideas about the role of music in medicine. But in this modern form, the schools that have existed have produced a dozen students every couple of years. So it's a small field, and a lot of times our students are coming as a second career, so they don't tend to stay extremely long in the field. But that's part of this mission that I've embarked on in the last several years. We've kind of banded together and formed an educational institute to continue this work. And so that's called the Accorda Music Thanatology Institute. And yeah, that's this role we have now, is to kind of spread this wider, rather than just have it be, you know, a dozen people every couple of years that the school produces. We want to expand that and make some of these ideas more broadly available.
1: And what do you think thanatology can achieve that perhaps medicine might struggle to, or what gap does it fill?
0: Well, that's an interesting area, because a lot of times as we're dealing with these diseases, and they've become medicalized, like birth became medicalized also at the turn of the previous century, and used to happen in the home. It used to be just a part of what life involved was birth and death. You would sit with dying people. And so one of the things that I think music Thanatology does is it brings us back to this older way of being together with each other. And also just music in general. Like 100 years ago, every bit of music you ever heard in your whole life, you would have been in the room when it was made. And now we hear 1,000 times more music, but very little of it is live. And so that's another thing. I'm going into these extremely technologically intense environments. Sometimes the intensive care units in the hospitals in Chicago, I mean, they have every machine in there and it's making all the bells and whistles and beeps and alarms are going off. And you bring in this harp, and sometimes I'll bring in the harp and I just set it in the room and people relax just at the sight of this little wooden sculpture that changes the room from this sterile, medical, not inhumane, but less human than it could be environment. And so it really can warm some of those scenarios.
1: Having been around lots of families and people near the end of life, what are some of the biggest misconceptions around the process of death, do you think?
0: I think really the biggest thing is that the expectation that people have generally comes from the media about what dying is like. Because as I was saying, people don't have the opportunity to sit with the dying neighbor as much. But we've seen all kinds of death and dying on TV and in the movies. And so that's how they think it's going to go. And that is that's a really ill way to prepare for the reality of the time that it takes and the kind of ups and downs of that process. And so the biggest thing that I think we can do to improve that is to not just normalize the process, but help people identify the signposts that they should be aware of to help navigate that process. Because in the movie, that death happens in a couple of minutes, 10 minutes, you know, the person, you know, says their last words and then they close their eyes and they die. And I've seen hundreds of people die and it doesn't ever go like that. It's not how death really manifests in the world.
1: Mm. Really interesting stuff, really fascinating. Thank you so much for your time, Tony.
0: Oh my gosh, very happy to talk with you.
1: Music thanatologist Tony Peterson. Here is Tainted Love by Soft Cell.

0: Soft Cell with Tainted Love here on Culture 101 on RNZ National. Before two, Michelle Langston is here for the big screen looking at H is for Hawk, Kitty and Lou Go Rah and 72 Hours. But first, At the Wake is currently on at the Court Theatre. It's written by Victor Roger and it's semi-autobiographical. It imagines what may have happened if his own Scottish grandmother and Samoan father had ever met, and it's at a funeral. Well, it's a return to the stage for actor Susan Brady, who plays the foul-mouthed, hard-drinking grandmother Joan. She's known for her screen work One Lane Bridge, Brokenwood Mysteries and Under the Vines. And Susan is with me now. Kia ora.
1: Kia ora. How are you?
0: Good, thank you. Thanks. Great to have you on the show. Can you give us an overview of what After the Wake is about?
1: Honestly, look, it's just a family at a wake. There's three of us. Myself and my grandson are going to my daughter's, his mother's funeral. Mm. And someone turns up unexpectedly, his father, who has never been in the picture. And it's a play, I think, about the complicated relationships that we humans have and how much we love each other and get frustrated by each other and are angry with each other and all the old histories and how that can all come out at places like a wake.
0: Yeah.
1: with a bit of alcohol and all the secrets are suddenly flying and everybody's grievances are coming out and whether we want them to or not. But Victor does it with such craft and such humour and real empathy for human beings, even though my character's not empathetic at all.
0: Yeah, well,
1: most of it.
0: I want to talk about your character, Joan, who smokes like a chimney, drinks like a fish, you know, and says exactly what she thinks. Do you play that in a more comedic way or is it more confronting?
1: I hope it's both. She's really funny. A lot of the stuff she says is awful, awful. I hate it coming out of my mouth. But I understand her and understand where it's coming from. Mm. And I think that's who she is, and she is that to everyone. I'm sure including herself, but the way Victor writes it, it's freaking funny. It's really funny.
0: You're working alongside Jake Tupu and Sian Thompson-Tonga for this, who's making his Court Theatre debut as Robert. What's the chemistry like between the three of you?
1: It's amazing. I mean, look, I can't speak for the other two, although I think I can, because we have really good chemistry. It's just been great right from the start. Tanya Moanga Tutia has been our director, and she sort of really helped, I think. She laid the ground for us to really get to know each other and grow those relationships. And they're just two beautiful humans and they're really good actors, so it's really easy. I really respect and admire these two men. Mm. And I really am enjoying working with them. It's been a long time since I've been on stage, and this is just such a great homecoming for me. It's really wonderful. I'm loving it.
0: Yeah. Susan, you mentioned that this is your first time back on stage in a long time, and this show is at the Court Theatre. And today we're talking a bit about arts in the South Island. How important is it for you to, you know, stay in that community, be part of it, keeping it alive?
1: I think it's huge. I think the South Island is kind of hungry for arts and theatre. There's so much up in Auckland, but I think possibly the rest of the country is a little hungry. And I, you know, I've lived in Central Otago for a long time too, and so hungry down there for stuff. And

0: people flock when if something comes down to that area. I think it's so important for us to see, you know, I'm an actor, so I believe story is really important. It's human beings have been telling stories around the fireplace since we invented fire. You know, it's how we process our thoughts. It's how we understand our emotions. It's how we understand each other. It's how we remember our history and our connection to each other and to land and to whānau. And it's so important. And I personally, my own belief is that, you know, in today's age, as we're all sort of disappearing into our screens and life is becoming so fast and so frantic and AI is sort of taking over things, it's really hard to know what's true, what's real, what's honest. And theatre can do that in a way that, you know, even film and cinema and television can't, because it's live, it's present, it's right there in your face, on stage, happening now. It's not going to be the same tomorrow, wasn't the same yesterday, and hopefully it reaches and touches your heart and inspires you. So the court does such a fantastic job at reaching out into the community and bringing as many people as possible. I'm so blown away by how they really work hard at bringing a greater, broader, more diverse audience into the world of theatre. Because it's quite intimidating for a lot of people. If you haven't been, it's a, you know, it's a building and you don't know what to expect, and it's yeah. a thing.
1: Yeah.
0: And so they work really hard at doing that, and I've been admiring of their efforts.
1: Oh, thank you so much, Susan. Thank you for your time today. Great to have you on the program.
0: You're absolutely welcome. Thank you so much.
1: Actor Susan Brady, and At the Wake is on now at the Court Theatre in Christchurch until the 15th of August. 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Here's Beach House with Myth.

0: Beach House with Myth here on Culture 101 on RNZ National. After 2 o'clock, I'm chatting to writer and actress Hannah Marshall, who has two shows out this week, Miss X and Settling. I've been loving getting your shout out for the arts in the South Island on 2101. And we're talking about this because after the news that the South Island only got 10% of the Creative New Zealand funding in the latest round. So we thought we'd shout them out and celebrate everything they do there. One person's texting saying, this is a shout out to the Dunedin audiences who supported our recent Bowie rock tribute. Together we had an absolute blast and they defied the odds in terms of supporting the local art scene. And yes, we spoke to Greg McLeod on Culture 101 a few weeks ago, who's behind that one. Rachel says the South Island, the South Otago Theatrical Society in George Street, Balclutha, is a great little theatrical long-running group who have fantastic little theatre and enthusiastic, hard-working team of members. Marianne here from Christchurch is shouting out to Te Ata Mera in Queenstown, a gem in the midst of the beautiful landscape, a newish venue with a fantastic gallery and performing spaces. It's always a must visit for me. They got 20k or 20,000 in the last round. Hopefully they can continue to deliver. The funding in South Island was a disgrace. I've worked in the arts for over 25 years and this is the worst I've seen it. Fingers crossed we can survive in the mainland. And another shout out here to Tiny Fest in Ōtautahi. It's so special. It's a performing arts festival that's been adapting to the challenging funding climate in incredible ways. And this year they put together a wicked festival at the Christchurch City Bus Interchange. Do check them out. Well, thank you so much for all that feedback and shouting out to the South Island and sharing the love there. 2101 is the number to get in touch. Now it's time for The Big Screen with Michelle Langston. Kia ora.
1: Kia ora, Perlina. How are you?
0: Good, thank you. Great to have you in as usual. Okay, let's start with your list here. Another varied list, which I love, but H is for Hawk is your first one. And this stars Claire Foy and Brendan Gleeson. What a great cast. Mm-hmm. Directed by Philippa Lowthorpe. And this is based on the acclaimed memoir of the same name by Helen MacDonald, a biographical drama. And it's very quiet and raw study of grief. Helen, who's played by Claire Foy, channels her pain at the loss of her dad into training now how do you say this?
1: Goshawk.
0: Named Mabel. Okay, here is a clip.
2: I do my research and I teach a bunch of undergrads at Cambridge.
3: Hi everyone.
2: But I'm not dealing with things very well at the moment.
4: Professor?
3: Sorry, yeah, great.
2: I need something different. I want a goshawk.
5: Goshawks the world is a Mattis of Raptors.
1: All right, so when this film, the book that this film is based on came out in 2014, it was one of the most popular books at the bookshop I was working in at the time, and I got to read a staff copy, and I was out for the weekend. I was so upset, and it was just an incredibly beautiful study of grief. Mm. Helen MacDonald lost her dad. He was an acclaimed photographer and her best friend, and she just fell into grief. And the memoir documents the year after his death when she trained a beautiful bird, a hawk named Mabel, and tried to recover from the loss of him. Flash forward to 2018 when my dad died, and my dad was my best friend, and all I could think about was this book.
0: Yeah.
1: So then sitting down in the cinema to watch this, oh man, it's so affecting, and it is a truly faithful adaptation, beat for beat. It carries the rhythm and the landscape of the book interiorly and exteriorly so beautifully. So Helen MacDonald is a lecturer at Cambridge University, you heard that there, in the Department of History and Philosophy of Science. And as a child, she had trained hawks, and when her dad died, she decided that she would go back. On the day that he died, she saw a pair of goshawks in the sky, and she rang him to tell him about it, and that was the last time she spoke to him. Goshawks are notoriously very difficult to train, very wild, predatory birds. And so that action of training this wild bird works as a beautiful metaphor for taming her wild grief and deep sadness. And you see her beautifully played by Claire Foy, who every single etching of pain is in her gorgeous, wide-open face. She gives over most of her life to the care of this bird, and sinks into a deeper state of dislocation, and she's kind of, her tenureship at the university is coming up. She's keeping the bird in her apartments there, which she's not meant to. She doesn't know where she's going to go. And so it creates this real tension of trying to get back in time with the world that is racing on without her while processing this absolute deep grief.
0: I've only seen the trailer, but there's a scene where also her family don't quite know how to deal with what she's doing. They don't quite know how to, you know, help her or comfort her or convince her otherwise. So there's that tension as well.
1: Yeah, they just don't know how to reach her. And when they, at the point when they realise how far she's gone into disarray in this house that's just full of bird defecation, I can't swear on radio New Zealand, and every single other thing, and like dead rabbits and stripped skins, and she's just gone into that place that is a really mortal place of living and dying and being in tune with the seasons. It's a lovely film. I kind of was not sure how it would translate in terms of how much watching a bird being trained could hold, but it's beautifully shot, and actually frame for frame, the matching of the feathers and the body of the hawk and her eyes, and then also Claire Foy's face, and the two almost become interchangeable. You know, just two birds.
0: Just two birds.
1: being tracked and monitored, and the wildness in her matches the wildness in her bird. And it's really gorgeous. I think the only thing I would say if I had a criticism of this film is that having Brendan Gleeson mostly only appear in flashbacks is a real shame, because he's divine as usual and their dynamism is gorgeous between them. But unfortunately, the nature of the story requires a lot of flashbacks. And at times they feel a bit too self-aware or considered, or they fit too neatly into the memories to prove a point of what's going on. Like the echoes are so exact that's a little bit, at times feels a little bit clunky.
0: Okay.
1: But you forgive it because it's just so, oh man, it's really moving.
0: Yeah, I wondered how big of a part Brendan Gleeson has in terms of, does he appear throughout the film?
1: Yes, very regularly.
0: And I suppose only in it's only possible to do it in flashbacks.
1: Yes, and also the thing about it that is problematic is that the flashbacks are regular. You feel them coming.
0: Yeah, right.
1: And so you know, you're like, another flashback is coming. Another. So they become a rhythm of their own that I think, yeah, it's a little bit sticky, I would say, but I don't know how else you would really do it. And he's so gorgeous that you find yourself longing to see him again.
0: Yeah.
1: I'm just like, no one kill Brendan Gleeson ever, please. ever on my watch. He's so divine.
0: And do they have a good chemistry?
1: Yeah, they really do. Charming. Yeah. And you could, I mean, I don't know whether this is me projecting, but you sort of feel like every time you see Claire Foy in a scene with him, she's just delighted to be there. She's like, Brendan Gleeson. I'm in a film with Brendan Gleeson, which is exactly how I would feel. You know what I mean? It's just, I just adore her. I really appreciate how she just leaves it all out there on the playing field. She's so wide open. She looks terrible. Like, she looks stricken by grief and ravaged by it. She's a mess. She's pale, fluorescently pale. She's just having a shambles, and it's so real.
0: I love that.
1: And it's, very beautiful, very affecting.
0: And she does have a very wide open face.
1: Yeah.
0: Even, you know, when she played Elizabeth and the Queen in The Crown, she doesn't have to move her face very much.
1: No, she's got those limpid pool eyes. Yes. You can just see the whole world in them. It's terrible. You're like, none of the world is good. Sorry, Claire Foy.
0: And this is H is for Hawk, which is from the producers of 12 Years a Slave and Moonlight, actually. So that is H is for Hawk with Claire Foy and Brendan Gleeson. Now, next on your list, let's come back home. This way, Kitty and Lou Go Ra. This stars Liv Tennant, Jermaine Clement, Rima Tuiata, and it's an hour-long joyful romp into this land where Aotearoa's most famous dinosaurs are on the big screen, and this is like an origin story of the friendship, really, and you learn about the friendship. So here's a clip.
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1: I honestly am so overjoyed to get to talk about this film. So for the uninitiated, Kitty and Lou is a really beautiful animated claymation show that usually appears as short and sweet 10-minute episodes on TVNZ On Demand. It's directed by Harry Sinclair of Toy Love, The Price of Milk fame. He's also one half of The Front Lawn with Don McGlashan, and they make all the original songs and tunes for this show. So this is their first time on the big screen, hour-long grand debut, and it is an absolute joy. It's set in the Jurassic kind of period in a forest in New Zealand with all kinds of amazing creatures and insects. And Lou is a languid purple galumpher who's got a very gentle disposition, very easygoing. And Carrie is a snappy little yellow dinosaur with a spiky attitude. And this is all about how they meet each other and become friends. And it's just a joy. It is a continuation of everything. And it answers that kind of call I've always had, because I've been watching this since 2019 when it began, of going, I want more, I want it longer, 10 minutes is not enough.
0: Yeah.
1: And so finally we have it, as usual.
0: They've given the audience what they want.
1: 100%. And yep. I have to say, my freshly minted five-year-old, Sunny, absolutely loved it. We've got a review up on Radio New Zealand if you want to hear some of his points of view about it. But he was completely silent for an hour apart from hysterical giggling. He particularly,
0: which is rare these days.
1: Yeah, he does not. The child does not stop. He is really in love with Kitty, who's the little spiky yellow dinosaur. And I was thinking about this a lot. Liv Tennant plays her. She's very relatable to small people who are not in control of their feelings, because she flies off the handle. She loves a fight. She's emotionally volatile. And I think that my child relates to this a lot. He's like, like anytime she did anything, including eating really noisily and rudely, he'd be in hysterics. So little E's, particularly preschoolers, can really relate. And then I think parents just like love Lou because he's so chill. And he's played by Jermaine Clement. Rema Tuiata, whose voice is like crunchy caramel deliciousness, plays Pania, this beautiful old dinosaur in the forest, but she's back again playing a young pterodactyl mum. And she has got the best song of the entire film. She's amazing. The music's charming. It's never cheesy. It's not saccharine. It's clever and it's witty. And there are little lessons if kids want to pick them up, but it's not heavy-handed and it's not patronising. It's just gorgeous, and it's, you know, handmade claymation by Stretchy Studios in New Zealand. It is an unbelievable labour of love, and it's just a divine piece of work. Love it. 5 out of 5, perfection.
0: Okay, a triumph.
1: It's opening at the New Zealand International Film Festival on the 8th of August, so take your small people to the Civic and just have the time of your life, because it's glorious.
0: Okay, Kitty and Lou Go Ra, and you've got a written review of that on our RNZ website as well for those interested. And finally, we're going to end with this one, 72 Hours. Kevin Hart, Marcelo Hernandez, who's sort of broken out as a comedian star recently on SNL as well. Tiana Taylor and also the ginger guy from SNL.
1: Ben Marshall.
0: This is a 40-year-old marketing executive, that's Kevin Hart, crashes a Miami bachelor party after being mistakenly added to a Gen Z group chat. He's suddenly desperate to prove he still understands youth culture, and it's all in attempts to save his advertising career. Let's have a listen to a clip.
6: Soliciting, human trafficking, everybody going to jail. Your head.
9: Maybe guys can clear it up.
11: This guy is a stranger that is on our bachelor party. He vomited on us and then we had to get naked.
12: He's like our friend, but he's older than us. So he's like our daddy.
13: Guys, you're not helping.
14: You gotta see this.
15: I'm in a random group chat
14: with some guys planning their bachelor party.
15: They're inviting me.
16: To Miami?
15: Yeah, they want me to go.
17: My boss thinks I'm getting too old.
18: Sorry, baby.
17: It's fine. This is my opportunity to connect with the youth.
1: Okay. Now, I did, when I sent through my notes for this, the first thing I said was I need to stop watching Netflix original films. They're just not great at the moment. And this one has the dubious honour of being one of the worst reviewed comedies ever on Netflix. I didn't know that when I started, because actually, I got to say, I love the premise. Having someone in their 40s failing in their job and making a last-ditch attempt to try and like connect with the youth, capital Y, to figure out what makes them tick so that you can market some alcohol. I was like, yes, great. Let's see those two generations clash. Let's see what the yield is.
0: Yeah.
1: Unfortunately, very little. It's a real mixed bag. Kevin Hart, probably one of the world's most famous comedians, famously selling out stadiums, the first one to ever do that for his stand-up. So huge audience, which they're trying to capitalise on here. can't act. And people are going to hate me. Can't act. Cannot act. Has this sort of weird dead-eyed stare. This is the boldest I've ever been on these reviews. So hold on, people. It's going to get worse. He just has sort of where he's blankly looking, waiting for... It's almost like his line is being fed through his earpiece.
0: Oh, no.
1: And it's just not... There's also a really dubious moment where... One of the many tropes on this bachelor pad kind of stag weekend is, you know, getting involved with a drug cartel, and when his character imbibes of some illegal substances, suddenly begins speaking in a weird Al Pacino Latino accent. That's sincerely very problematic.
0: Is it just too much going on?
1: Too much going on. There's too many storylines and it's hectic. The kids from SNL, because that is Marcello Hernandez and Ben Marshall, who's the ginger, they're both very good and very capable. But the problem with having them both is you feel like you're watching an extended bloopers reel of SNL.
0: Yeah.
1: So that's also confusing.
0: And it's a lot of comedians to be leading a film, I guess. You've got at least already three in the main cast.
1: Yeah, it's a lot of people trying to be funny and not turning up a lot of success there. I do love Marcello Hernandez, though. He's such a star. He's so easy on screen. He's really open and endearing. He plays a very sweary character, which I personally enjoy because I love people that swear way too much. I just think, like, if it could have just been about someone sitting down and watching younger men who are actually capable of talking about their feelings and navigate marriage and commitment and stuff and actually glean some stuff from that, it would have been really good, because the contrast to that is he's got Teyana Taylor, the lucky man, waiting at home hoping that he'll propose. She's so wasted. I felt
0: star, isn't
1: she's
0: she?
1: An Oscar nominee. You know, she's like, when are you going to propose to me? I'm really upset. I'm moving out. No. You know, like, there's some really interesting kind of midlife crisis aspects to it, but none of them are explored. And it's just, it's pretty thin on the ground there, I have to say.
0: Okay.
1: I've really hammered that, haven't I? I'm so sorry, everyone.
0: If you want something to switch your brain off, 72 hours on Netflix.
1: Yeah.
0: That's your last one. Quick text here, Michelle from Jane. Hi, Polina. I'd love to know Michelle's opinion of The Odyssey. Have you seen it?
1: I haven't.
0: Okay.
1: I am saving it for the IMAX on Queen Street in Auckland, Tamaki, because I want to see it as it was intended, and I haven't made it yet. I'm saving it up for a rainy day when work calms down, and I have no child with me.
0: Okay.
1: It's going to be exciting.
0: So sorry, Jane, no review.
1: Sorry,
0: yet,
1: Jane.
0: Just yet. But thank you for texting in. Michelle Langston, thank you very much for your recommendations.
1: And sorry, everyone, for the rant.
0: Here is local artist Paige with their song 20s.

0: Kiwi singer-songwriter Paige with their song 20s there. Well, still to come on Culture 101, before 3, Carl Pushman is here with his TV recommendations for the month, TV and streaming recommendations. Also, I'm chatting to the creative trio Time Shivers ahead of their basement theatre show this week. It's a devised absurdist piece, and they're a fun trio to chat to. And after the news, though, Hannah Marshall, writer and actor with 2 TV shows coming out this week, drama Miss X and the non-rom-com Settling.
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2: RNZ News at 2 o'clock. Good afternoon. Ko Tamamiru tēnei. The ACT Party is wanting to make schools a safer place with its latest election policy. If ACT is part of the next government, it would give teachers the legal power to remove seriously or persistently disruptive students from a classroom. Candidate Paul Henry says the most common reason cited for a teacher leaving the profession is bad behaviour, with half having to deal with disruption in every lesson. He says New Zealand has the lowest score among developed countries for classroom behaviour. New Zealand First wants more people to have babies and would pay them to do it. At a public meeting in Masterton, the party's leader, Winston Peters, said New Zealand is facing a population precipice as the rate of New Zealand citizens having children has fallen dramatically. The party would pay $5,000 to parents for each new baby for up to 3 children. One parent would have to be a New Zealand citizen to qualify. The policy, which New Zealand First costed at $400 million over 3 years, would be administered by the Inland Revenue. The Drury Community Committee is calling for better bus services to complement the new train station. Trains south of Auckland from Drury to Pairata are now running, extending the line from Papakura and Pukekohe. But Chairperson Riet van der Gulik says the nearest bus stop is in Ramarama.
3: If you want people on the train and take the bus, we need bus stops. You can't expect people to go 2.5 kilometre walk.
2: Riet van der Gulik says bus infrastructure needs to be improved to encourage the town to use public transport. The Green Party is committing to repealing any weakening of Te Tiriti or Waitangi in legislation if elected in November. The Waitangi Tribunal is recommending the government to pause the amendment or repeal of clauses across 18 pieces after finding it had breached multiple principles. Māori Crown Relations spokesperson Steve Abel says the Green Party will have a lot of work to do to rebuild the relationship between Māori and the Crown if elected. He says having a minimum requirement in law of giving effect to the treaty is for the good of all New Zealanders. Tourists heading to Central Otago for the 2028 total solar eclipse are being encouraged to stay for more than a day to experience the region's unique skies. Efforts have been underway for a few years to have the region accredited as an international dark sky reserve. Andy Davey from the Winterstellar Charitable Trust says Otago, the eclipse will be an extraordinary sight, but if the weather on the day is cloudy, people should allow a few more days to experience the clear skies. He says fast track and RMA issues are making it harder to change lighting plans, which would shield light enough to qualify for dark sky accreditation. And US actor Vincent Pastore, who played Salvatore Big Pussy Bonpensiero in the hit show The Sopranos, has died aged 80. CBS News reports Pastore died at his home in the Bronx, New York City. In The Sopranos, Pastore played mob boss Tony Soprano's best friend, who ultimately became an informant for the FBI. He appeared in all 6 seasons of the critically acclaimed show, despite his character being killed off in the 2nd series. Pastore's early credits included roles in movies such as Goodfellas and Carlito's Way. That's the news.
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2: And now the short forecast from Met Service to midnight on Monday. First for Northland to Kapiti, including Taumarunui and Taihape. Fine, then partly cloudy from tonight. Isolated showers tomorrow. For Coromandel, Bay of Plenty, Taupo, also Gisborne to Wairarapa, including Wellington. It'll be fine with morning frost tomorrow. A few showers in Wellington and Wairarapa tomorrow night. For Nelson, Marlborough and Canterbury, fine with high clouds spreading north from tonight. Scattered showers developing about Canterbury and the Kaikoura coast later tomorrow. For Buller to Fiordland, it'll be partly cloudy, but showers for Fiordland spreading northwards this afternoon and evening, and then showers turning more frequent for a time tomorrow, then clearing about Westland and Fiordland later on. For Southland and Otago, mainly fine, but showers about southern coastal areas today. Showers spreading elsewhere early tomorrow with snow to low levels tomorrow evening. And at the Chatham Islands, mainly fine. Then a few showers from tomorrow afternoon, turning to rain for a time. It's now 2:05.
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0: Soon, I'm chatting to actor and creator Hannah Marshall, who has two shows out this week, a drama Miss X and a non-rom-com called Settling. Before three, Carl Pushman is here with his TV and streaming recommendations for this month. Also, Time Shivers, two of the creative trio ahead of their basement theatre show this week. But first, here is Ophelia by The Band.

0: Ophelia by the band here on Culture 101 on RNZ National. Now, creator and actor Hannah Marshall has not one, but two projects out this week. Both are very different, though. Settling is a new romance comedy. It's created by Hannah and comedian Pax Asadi, who also played the leads in the show. And it follows the two of them, 30-somethings, following through on a teenage pact to get married and stop waiting for the one if they ever find themselves single. Meanwhile, Miss X is a new drama that stars Melissa George, who teams up with an old high school friend to scare her cheating husband, Faithful. But things take a homicidal turn, and suddenly she's caught between the cops, the cartel, and the vicious PTA. And Hannah joins me now. Kia ora.
1: Kia ora, Perlina.
0: Welcome to Culture 101.
1: Oh my gosh, I'm so happy to be here.
0: Great to have you on the program. Two shows out in the same week. You've got a bit on.
1: Yeah, it's going to be a busy week next week. After a busy couple of years.
0: Yeah. Are you ready for a nap?
1: I'm so ready for a nap. I've got two little kids. It's been an amazing time, but very busy. And then the fact that they're on together next week is, I'm a little overwhelmed, I guess.
0: Yeah,
1: I mean, I don't know what to...
0: You've got Miss X, which is a drama.
1: Yes.
0: You have Settling, which is sort of a rom-com, non-rom-com. We'll get more to that later.
1: Love it.
0: How does that even happen from a scheduling, delivery, production, everything point of view? How did they both end up coming out the same week?
1: I know, it's crazy. So Ms. X, we started writing when my son was born, basically. Like, we had the idea before, so now I have two kids. He's now 4.5. So that began then, and we wrote the pilot, and then it has always required international finance. So basically, we got funded from New Zealand On Air for the series. We had American partners on board. It's just been a huge puzzle to put together financially to make a show of that sort of size. And in that process, when we got the funding, we started writing, but then you have to get cast. We had to get our number one. We had to get Melissa, basically. And so from that process and then going out to cast, there is time and you don't know if anyone's going to say yes. And so while we were greenlit, we weren't fully greenlit. So in between those times, I'd had this other idea for Settling, but that's an idea I've had for years. I'd played around with it. It had been different forms. It had been a movie. It had been something else. And I don't know. I didn't think New Zealand would necessarily fund it because it's a very like universal concept. So we just started developing it on our own. Just like we'd meet up, we'd chat about these characters. And then we're waiting on Ms. X. I decided I wanted to write the pilot for Settling because I just wanted to hear it because I just was like, I just want to hear it out loud. And I wanted to write it was like a catharsis because I needed to write something and I was sort of waiting. So we wrote the pilot, sent it to Pax. He was like, this is great. And then we sent SPP, sort of got it in front of three, Tina McLaren at TV3, who was like, this is great. We'd love to be a part of it. So I was like, this is awesome. Okay.
0: Now it's got all two projects on.
1: And then they were like, and we've got a gap coming up for the next funding round, which is in a week. And we were waiting. And basically we had a month left to find out whether Ms. X was, Melissa hadn't, I think she was reading it and we were waiting. So we were like, okay, sure, let's do it. And Pax and I outlined it too. He wrote the second ep. We put it in and then I forgot about it. And then probably 2 or 3 weeks later, Melissa George came on board and we were greenlit and then we would go. And it was so hectic because we knew it would be, but we were ready. And I launched into writing. We just had to write most of the, like, we had two eps. We had to write the rest, other four.
0: Oh my gosh.
1: And then I was mid-writing and got a call and Kelly Martin, CEO of SPP, was like, you got the funding. And I genuinely was like, what do you, what? Like for what? And she was like, for Settling.
0: That other show?
1: And I was like, you have got to be kidding me. Because this was one we wrote for me to be in, which I've never done as a writer. I've always written for other people's shows, but I've not written for myself. And I was like, I got to be the lead, which I've never been. So it was just, it was a confluence. I don't know, something.
0: All of it happening at
1: all
0: once.
1: All happened at once. And I was in shock and I couldn't think about it until we wrapped Ms. X. We wrapped the shoot. I started writing Settling whilst juggling the kids and school pickups and Dave, my husband, being in the edit full time because he directed all. I don't quite know. We just got it done and then we started shooting it after we delivered Ms. X completely. So February.
0: But here you are, same week. Sorry for how they happened.
1: It's a huge explanation. Honestly. And I never thought they'd come out at the same time. So that's another just wonderful shock.
0: Okay. Let's talk about Ms. X.
1: Yes.
0: this is about a revenge plot that sort of turns homicidal and it's all crime.
1: Yes, you've got
0: Melissa George playing Mia, the lead, so that's your number one that you referred to. And often in co-production situations, you do need a big star. That's what they want. What made her right for the role?
1: Honestly, she's a phenomenal actress. We looked at a lot of different people and it's amazing. She had a big enough name, like that star value, to kind of finance something, but she's also so good. And she is a mum, and she is, there's a strength and tenacity to her as a person, but also we wanted someone, if we could, from like an Antipodean, like an Aussie or a Kiwi was our goal. But she just kind of got the spirit, I think, of the world, but like mainly because she's a phenomenal actress and she's so mercurial. Like we saw so many different, so much of her work and we're like blown away with the range, and she felt kind of, like it could have been a good time for her. We knew she was in, but she was in Paris. We were like, how are we going to get this woman to
0: please come over?
1: Yeah, please come to New Zealand. Like that was one of the hard things, is getting someone from far away to come here for 6 months and, you know, but yeah, so we were so lucky. And she's absolutely, now I can't imagine anyone else doing it. She's just absolutely perfect for
0: and
1: it.
0: And where did the idea come from?
1: The whole show's idea?
0: Yeah,
1: it came from, honestly, becoming a mum. I had become a mum. We moved home. I moved home from New Zealand, from America, and had my daughter and had such a huge shift of identity, I think, that loads of mums go through that I had no idea about. And the challenges and the things, but then the things you learn, the things you sacrifice and the things you gain. And I just think the juggle of trying to continue working, but also just wanting to be at home, but also having these reserves of strength I didn't know I had, but I was mostly just in my home. So Dave and I had wanted to write a story, and then wanting to write a story about a woman kind of going bad, because it's usually the guys that get to do that. And I was like, and wanting to a mum to be there. And then it was kind of this catharsis and this thing of feeling like I was somewhat, like I said, I'd been in my house for a long time, but I felt like I had things to offer, but I didn't know how to express that. And so, yeah, that's where the journey of Mia came from. And then the tone was like, we started writing a dark version of it. And then quickly went, I can't do that. I can't watch. And then my son was a newborn and I was like, I don't want to watch anything too dark and bleak. I need some jokes and I need some fun. And so that kind of quickly established for us the tone.
0: Yeah.
1: And then we were just pulling from the headlines, the criminal underworld. It was like all the international influence in New Zealand.
0: Yeah.
1: So it just became, and then it was really fun to write. And really kind of cathartic as well.
0: Yeah. And the show has already sold to Disney Plus for the UK and Ireland, and it aired in Australia in June. Selling to those territories and getting it out there and international, has that been a bit of a pinch me kind of moment?
1: Yeah.
0: Was it expected?
1: I think that was our goal. Our goal was absolutely, we had American investors and our goal was that we would sell to the international market and to the big players. We've also sold, I think I can say this, to Peacock in the US, which was huge. That was our like, and Disney in the UK and Binge in Australia. And that was our goal, to show that we could make content locally with our people, with our like creatives, but actually have it compete and sit alongside the stuff we were watching overseas.
0: Yeah.
1: So, it's weird you say that because we're so distant from it and it's happening and I don't, you know, but yes, so proud. When that Peacock deal, that US sale was so hard, and it's such a tough market at the moment. But we showed to our American investors and hopefully to the world that we can be on that level with these kinds of shows. Yeah,
0: we can do it.
1: Yeah.
0: I'm chatting with Hannah Marshall, the co-creator of Miss X and Settling, which are both out on 3 and 3 Now this coming week. Let's talk about Settling a bit. What was it like to work with Pax Society on this? It sounds like you have great chemistry working together, and that chemistry has to actually translate on screen.
1: Yeah,
0: being a rom-com or a non-rom-com.
1: Totally.
0: What was that like working together?
1: So fun. Like Pax and I just laugh a lot. We have a lot of stupid gags that we constantly are like, I don't know if anyone else will find these as funny as we do, like genuinely. But then we also have really deep chats about like the meaning of life. And, you know, so a lot, like the process was just a lot of laughing, like, you know, things that we found funny, but then also trying to put some heart and some actual meaning and depth into it, because we just didn't want it to be just gags for the sake of it. And I think we were very aware, the more we wrote it, we didn't write it necessarily initially with ourselves in mind to play it, but the more we kind of got attached to these people, and it was like, well, I would like to do it. Yeah. But we also were like, hopefully we capture just our friendship on screen. That's what we were trying to, if we could be, because Pax hadn't done a lot of acting, and obviously I had done a lot of acting, so I felt very comfortable with that part of it. But it was also like about keeping the spirit relaxed and fun enough to just capture how we hang out together, and then crafting a story that can kind of hold that all together and give us a little bit more question like bigger things.
0: And what was it like in terms of writing something that you were going to play? Because you said you'd never done that before.
1: Yeah.
0: How do you then straddle the line between being the writer, then being the actor in the room, knowing the script, having, you know, a bit of power there, creating it?
1: Totally. Like, it was amazing because in the writing of it, I never want to, and I don't think about myself doing it, because I think that just creates too much self-awareness and kind of you sort of second guess. It's not how I like to work. So it's very much character driven. But then when we started actually assembling the team and we sort of hand over and love to work on both Mosaics and Settling in a very collaborative way, like asking people to take this and elevate it and bring their best, because, you know, other people will bring more and know more about their particular departments than I do. Then it was like the acting thing, I was like, oh yeah, I know how to do this. Like it was in terms of, I felt comfortable.
0: That's
1: in
0: your
1: that
0: comfort
1: space.
0: Zone. Yeah. Yeah,
1: and Pax was obviously more nervous, but I was like, I got you. Like you'll be fine. And then I think.
0: But he'd done Raised by Refugees.
1: And his words, I'll speak for you, Pax, sorry. It was like, he was playing his dad, and it was more of a character he could hide behind.
0: Right.
1: Whereas we were trying to do something grounded, even though the jokes are like big and we wanted comedy, I wanted it to be real and to feel like you feel, you know, it needed to feel grounded. So he was.
0: And you're playing someone your age in your stage of life. Yeah.
1: And I think having written it, I found as an actor connecting to the themes of it all was the easiest thing I've had, because I knew it. Mm. I knew that journey. It had come from a very real place in myself. And similarly, I remember when we did the camera test, and all of a sudden all the crew were on set and they were doing all their jobs, and Pax and I just had to sit there and do nothing, and we were like, oh my god, this is a dream.
0: Like, it's a strange feeling,
1: so
0: isn't it?
1: Weird.
0: Suddenly your work's all in front of you.
1: Totally. Yeah. And they're all doing it, and we're just like doing stupid gags sitting around because we've got nothing to do, you know? So it was like the fun part of being involved in the creation in terms of show running it was amazing, but then stepping into acting was like, oh, this is so fun. Like, but it was great to be able to obviously tweak and write as we go. Mm. That helps.
0: You created Miss X with your husband, David Delator. People may recognise him. He's an actor too. He was in West Side.
1: Yeah.
0: And he's also in Settling as this really sleazy, grimy terrible character, your boss slash affair person.
1: Slash affair man, yes.
0: Yeah, which I love. Really fun to watch that. How does your work and professional and non-professional lives, how does that work? Because do you end up talking shop a lot at home?
1: We try, like, of course, like, as in we're always, because we both love what we do and we love working together. Like, what came out of Ms. X, which was such an intense year of our lives in terms of the shoot, and he did such a phenomenal job seeing him direct. It's such a feat. It's so hard to do what he does, and he does it with such grace. And I just love watching him work. And thankfully, we love doing this and we want to keep doing this together. But I think what we realized with Ms. X was, like, with kids, the juggle is real. And I had to step back from show running as much as I'd want to, like, because I got them ready for school and got them to school, and then I'd come on set, and then I'd get home at 5. We had a nanny that picks them up, and then I'd race home at 5 and do dinner and bed and bath, and he was on set. And so we were like, oh, we need help. And but the actual experience of working together, I mean, he's my best friend, and we have the same values and the same taste, and he's the first person I look to for story, for, you know, if we're, you know, when brainstorming something, it's like his opinion I just value and respect so much. And then to see what he does as a director, to take the words that we have written and poured over and then turn it into this, he's just a phenomenal storyteller. So I just feel so lucky. And I married my favourite you know, like director/creator. Yeah.
0: Very handy.
1: Very handy. Handy. Keeps it, you know, the commute is short to work.
0: And I guess with the two shows out this week and people are going to see and it's going to be out there here in Aotearoa, how are you feeling?
1: Oh, my God. I'm actually, like, honestly, I'm feeling kind of overwhelmed. I don't quite know how to feel. I feel really proud of both of them. But they're two of my babies. They're both my babies. And I feel I want them both to be seen and experienced in their own right. And I, you know, obviously I'm like, this is so weird that they're coming out together. Yeah. So I think it's been a weird feeling, but ultimately incredibly exciting. I mean, how lucky I got the chance to even do that. Mm. And now I don't know, I hope, it's a strange one because especially with talking about them, they're both so distinct and have taken up so much of my life. I want them to have their own time in the sun equally, which I think they will. But I also hope people just don't get, I think I was saying earlier, like sick of my style of, you know, comedy.
0: The same jokes.
1: Like, hopefully they're not. But you'll probably get an insight into the things that make me tick. Again, very different shows. But like, one satisfies the sort of romantic comedy mess in me, and the other satisfies the journey of becoming a mum and trying to find my power and my voice, I guess. So yeah, it's wild. I don't know how I feel about it.
0: Well, congratulations on both. It's not every week that someone releases two projects in the same in
1: That's
0: one
1: madness.
0: Go.
1: What are we doing?
0: Very exciting. Thank you so much chatting to Uncut to 101, Hannah.
1: Thank you so much.
0: Actor and creator Hannah Marshall and Miss X launches on the 3rd of August and Settling launches on the 6th of August and both on 3 and 3 Now this coming week. Well, staying on theme, here's Kimbra with Settle Down.

0: Culture 101 on RNZ National and Kimbra with Settle Down. Before three, Carl Pushman is here with his picks for the tally this month. But first, a new sketch absurdist theatre show is hitting the stage at Basement Theatre this coming week. Time Shivers is a trio of friends and their new show On Purpose is sketch comedy, it's poetry, it's theatre, it's combining all their skills really. And it's about three wanderers stuck in a rut, trying and failing to write a sketch show, and they're stuck in purgatory. Lockie Oliver Kirby is an actor, composer, writer and producer. He's also currently in Head Girl, the TV show on Three. Oscar Fitzgerald is studying to become a literature, media and drama teacher, who's also an actor and director. And Lockie and Oscar are with me now. Kia ora.
1: Kia ora.
0: Great to have you on the show.
1: Thanks for having us.
2: Thank you.
0: Let's start with describing On Purpose, a devised absurdist piece. What is it? What is it about?
1: On Purpose is an absurdist sketch show that, yeah, devised by us, me, Oscar, and our other time shiver, Aiden. It is about three wanderers who are sort of stuck in a rut. They're stuck in purgatory on a loop, writing, trying to write this sketch show.
0: It's kind of meta.
1: Yeah, very meta.
2: Very much so.
1: And they sort of soon discover that they have to find their true purpose in order to escape purgatory. What that purpose is, they don't quite know.
0: Yeah.
1: So we go through anything and everything, try and fail and try again to figure it out.
0: Okay. And where did this idea come from, Oscar?
2: Well, really it came from years and years of us clowning around in private, and really getting to the point where we love trying to make each other laugh as friends. It's sort of the foundation of our collective friendship.
1: Mm.
2: We got to the phase probably a couple of years ago. We started to meet up. We were living in different cities. We'd be joking around and started to go, this is pretty good.
1: Yeah,
2: some people might enjoy watching this.
0: Yeah.
2: But we're also three friends. We've also been very much unified by an interest in some of the bigger existential questions. We've had an interest in some of the questions that On Purpose is investigating.
0: What are those questions?
2: Well, what is the meaning of life? Which I will say to the listeners, we do reveal.
1: Yeah, we figure it out.
2: In Act 3. We have figured out the meaning of life.
1: We've got it. So
2: so you do have to wait for the third act, but we will tell you what the meaning of life is.
1: Yeah.
2: So we read this show, essentially was a vehicle to do that.
1: Yeah.
2: To tell people what the meaning of life is, or to investigate that and fail at doing so, maybe.
1: Yeah, in a very funny, silly and entertaining way.
2: In a lighthearted way. Yeah.
0: So the audience will get something from this show.
2: Well, they'll get the
0: thing.
2: They'll
0: figure it out.
1: They'll get it.
0: Yeah.
2: They can. You can, like, rest assured, you will leave the show having it figured out.
0: And can you tell me about the style of it? Because you've sort of combined all your skills. You know, there's theatre, obviously, it's sketch comedy. You're in TV as well, film.
1: Yes.
0: So how can you describe for me the how it plays out?
1: Well, I think we've always thought of sketch comedy as a real, you know, training ground in a way of being able to, you know, highlight and showcase all of those different skills. I mean, it's, you can go into all these different genres and styles and worlds, and we try to do that. We go through a big montage of comedy and this big musical number. There's poetry, which is, you know, a sort of nod to our previous show, F Art, which we did last

0: year, and then this year at Wellington Fringe Festival. So yeah, it's a real mix and match of all these different styles and skills that we have.
1: And also a kind of meta competition as well, because we are, you know, the space between us is kind of the time shivers thing we have, and it's this creative collective we have. But Lockie is an incredible musician. I'm more of a poet. You'd maybe say Aidan's more of an actor.
0: Mm.
1: And the opening of the show is we sort of are arguing about, well, this is how the show should open. I should do my thing, and this should be how we do it.
2: Yeah.
1: So the creative tension there is it actually informs the show itself in a really fun way.
2: And we talked about you guys being flatmates in the past.
1: Yes.
2: How did you, is that where you met? Is that where you first met?
1: No, unfortunately not.
0: No.
1: It was like 10 years earlier than that.
0: Yeah, Oscar and I met when we were 14 at school. Drama class. I'd moved back from Hong Kong trying to be the cool guy, and then soon, realised that I was a drama nerd as well. So,
1: but was also a prop and a prolific rugby player, and on the first day of class, this was the first day of that year, I was entrusted to, we're doing trustfall exercises with our classmates.
2: And so
1: this is where you catch
2: yes. when they fall back.
1: And the drama teacher said, well, Oscar, you should look after the new guy who was like twice my size.
0: And
1: I had to catch a very massive, sweaty, nervous Lockie on his first day of school over and over again. And it was quite a bonding experience, actually.
0: Yeah, I'm glad you brought that up, actually, Oscar. Yeah, thanks so much, man.
1: I've been wanting to say that on air for 15 years.
0: You have, haven't you? Yeah. And then I met Aidan, our other collaborator, on my first day of uni, also at the start of our theatre degree. He realised he was in the wrong class and got told to leave after 5 minutes after we'd already bonded. And I thought, God, I'm never going to see that guy again. And I walked outside the theatre an hour later, and there he was waiting for me, sitting outside on his little skateboard.
2: His new friend.
0: Yeah. And then since then, we've just all pretty much been
1: inseparable. I used to go down and visit Lockie and stay with Lockie in Dunedin. I was studying in Christchurch, and I'd go down and meet Aidan and go, oh, my God. What's going on? Who's this person?
0: And little did he know, it was the genesis of a beautiful collaborative friendship. Yeah,
2: a trio, and here you are today.
0: Yeah.
2: And so, what is it like to then work with friends on this? You know, because obviously you're trying to put something on stage, you're working together, you're spending a lot of time with each other. Mm. What's that been like?
1: It's really interesting, and it's rewarding in a great sense, because you get to put your friendship into practice, that we've built up these communication skills. We're able to, you want to hear out each other's ideas, and you want to collaborate. But also, it does come at a cost. And we had a strange moment the other week where Lockie came around to my place, and we're sort of working through admin, talking about things, and going, okay, we need to do this. And after about an hour of talking about show stuff and thinking about logistics, we had this moment of going, oh, how are you?
0: How are you, man?
1: What's going on in your... And we hadn't actually... Because every time we've met up, we've been... work chat. Because we all work full-time as well. We've got our own stuff going on. So when we do meet up, it's so valuable that time we have that we have to be far more conscientious about how we spend our time as friends and to maintain that. Because it's the juice of the creative thing. It is the fuel for it, is that vibe we have.
2: It's hard though, isn't it? Because sometimes you find yourself, especially if you're working with friends, you end up just talking shop effectively.
0: Yeah, the whole
2: and then
0: time.
2: You have to go, oh, but actually we need just like a gossip session as well.
0: Yeah, yeah, totally.
2: We have to put it aside.
0: 100%. So we're really relishing in those moments where we do have a quiet moment, but obviously we're really in the thick of it.
2: Yeah. And what do you think that you get from devising and creating your own work and this kind of original work that you don't get from working on other people's projects? Because like you say, you're both doing other things and you've got jobs outside of this or other work.
1: It's freedom for me to play at every single level of construction, which is a blessing and a curse, as you can get to the point when last night Lockie went, what if actually I did this line instead? And I went, that is funnier. That's cool. We can change the script. It's our script. We can do whatever we want. So it comes at this cost of it's always in flux and in motion, but it is yours and you have the liberty to do what you want with it.
0: Yeah, I think having that creative control, and again, just an opportunity to showcase who we are. Just going, this is entirely us from start to finish. So if you hate it, you've only got us to blame. But if you love it, great, that's all us, and we can take all the credit.
2: How important do you think it is to be a creator as well as a practitioner in this industry? Like, how necessary is it for you guys to make your own stuff, keep yourselves busy in that way, as well as the other work that you've got going on?
1: Immensely, I think. To stay sharp and to stay feeling like we're doing what we want to do. Because it can so often feel like, especially as an actor, if you're waiting for another script, someone else's piece of work to come across your table, and you're not doing it, you're auditioning for things, you're not getting them. If you do that for enough time, for a year or two, and you haven't had a big role, you start to be like, what am I? I haven't done the thing I'm trying to do. So to actually have it in our hands, and you know, it's for us to see it through, feels really empowering in that way, and keeps us sharp.
0: Yeah, hugely. I think it's massive. And again, just also being able to diversify in your, you know, portfolio and your skill set is so massive in the creative industry. You can never sort of rest on just being an actor or just being a writer. I think it's very difficult to do so. You really have to be able to have all these different skills to sort of fit into an industry, which is often pretty difficult to make a living and to make it work. So by having these different skills that we've honed and worked on together is really important, I think.
2: Mm. And your show opens this coming week. Mm-hmm. And on Tuesday, you're also having a community event around the show. And it's called Purgatory. And you're asking artists to come and showcase their version of Purgatory. Why did you want to do this?
1: We wanted to extend the show. I mean, we loved approaching this concept of Purgatory. We thought it was so fun. It was so fruitful for us. And when we had this opportunity from the council to do a free event for people, it was really like, well, we want to get artists involved. And we, as audience members, were just like, I wonder what they would do. Like, we just wanted to see what ideas they could come up with.
0: We've done it through our lens, so we wanted to expand it to artists of multiple disciplines, of different mediums, to, you know, give them the chance to see what that looks like to them, give them that freedom.
1: Celebrate the arts as well as celebrate the idea and extend the idea that we've had, but to celebrate the arts in general and go, like, you guys, like, see what you can do with this weird thing.
0: It's a massive part of our kaupapa, is just to uplift the arts, is to collaborate. It's such a massive part of this industry. And I think we actually often tend to be very insular in a way because we're such a tight trio and with, like, oh, not everyone might get this idea, but it's such a massive part of it, and it's been rewarding so far. So I'm so really excited to see what these other artists do, and it's I think it's really cool, cool thing to put on.
2: And you never know who you might meet, right? It could be your next collaborators or the next people you work with when you open it up. Lastly, what is the goal with On Purpose with the show? Because it's giving Edinburgh vibes. Is that where you're hoping to go?
1: For sure.
0: It's a massive, massive goal for us, is to take this worldwide. We think that Time Shivers has the potential to connect with audiences all over the globe. So I think, Fringes around the world is massive for us.
1: For sure.
0: Adelaide, Edinburgh is obviously mecca in a way.
1: Yeah.
2: So would that be next year?
0: I think so, yeah.
1: Hopefully,
0: that's the plan. So once we've got this show in the rear view, we'll set our sights.
1: We'd love to tour it around New Zealand too, because we did our last show, F-Art, in Welly Fringe. And in Auckland for its first run, but we'd love to get to the South Island I grew up in Christchurch as well, so we'd love to get down there at some stage. Just love for people to see it, and then to keep making more and do the same thing.
2: Okay, well, good luck. Great. Good luck with the show. Thank you, Lachie and Oscar. Thank you for your time today.
1: Thank you so much.
0: Appreciate it.
1: Thanks, Lachie.
0: Thanks, Oscar.
1: Cheers, mate.
0: Yeah, cheers.
2: Lachie, Oliver Kirby and Oscar Fitzgerald. And On Purpose, their show opens on August the 4th to the 8th at the Basement Theatre, if you'd like to pop along. Here's a bit of a throwback, Time of Your Life from Green Day.

0: Rapture 101 on RNZ National with Time of Your Life from Green Day, who I actually saw the frontman perform last week when I was at Comic-Con in San Diego. They were performing on this rooftop sort of festival concert thing, and Billy Joe Armstrong, the frontman, he's now part of a cover band called The Cover-Ups. So he was on stage singing the Ramones and whatnot, and then he brought out Bruce Dickinson from Iron Maiden. And I did have to sort of just go, what is going on at the moment? But they performed All the Young Dudes together, which was pretty special to see. Well, each month, Carl Pushman joins us to give his top recommendations for the small screen and his picks for the month ahead. And we're looking at August today. Kia ora, Carl.
1: Hello, how are you?
0: Good, thank you. Okay, let's start with your list. Top of your list is a documentary called Monsters of God, and this is on HBO Max. And people may remember Tiger King, which was huge around the pandemic time. This is the same creator, and this is about smuggling exotic reptiles, which is a billion-dollar industry.
1: Yeah, so he also did, after Tiger King, he also did a documentary called Chimp Crazy, which was very similar to Tiger King. He found some oddball people that were operating in that chimpanzee monkey world, and it was absolutely mind-boggling as well. A completely wild ride, amazingly bizarre, jaw-dropping at times. So coming into Monsters of God, I had astronomical hopes. You know, like you, during COVID time, Tiger King was the show that we all collectively watched.
0: It just took a hold of everybody, didn't it?
1: It really did, and it was so good. Chimp Crazy, same kind of thing. It didn't capture the world's imagination like Tiger King. You know, we'd all got out of our homes when it came out last year or the year before. But it's still amazing following these other people. So I thought this was going to be on that same tier because the director, Eric Good, had come out and said he was once part of this exotic reptile smuggling world himself.
0: Oh.
1: He was an enthusiast. He loved these creatures. So this was, he was calling it his most personal documentary yet. And I wonder if perhaps he was a little bit too close to the subject. Because with those first two, his previous work, that cast of unforgettable oddballs and enthusiasts and almost cartoonishly evil figures, and this does have that. But those previous documentaries, they followed what was happening now. Like, we were watching in real time what these people were doing. Monsters of God goes another way and is more traditional in that it takes you back to the beginning in the 60s, 70s of how the reptile smuggling industry in the States started and grew and became that massive billion-dollar industry that it is. So it's fascinating to see how it started, why it started, especially the very Han Solo, ramshackle way these people were smuggling reptiles in the beginning. But it's that difference between watching something that's happening now and a history lesson, if you will.
0: Yeah, interesting.
1: So, yeah, it's still very well made. There's great creative flourishes. The people, you know, it's a real rogues gallery of strange folk. They refer to themselves as a reptile people, which sort of tells you what these kind of people are like. But it's just that small change to the formula really makes a big difference. I did enjoy it. But it was more like watching a standard documentary on a very fascinating, interesting topic, as opposed to going along on this, what am I watching, what is going on kind of journey that the other two documentaries took you on.
0: I suppose we're also seeing at the moment a lot of documentaries that are coming out that have, things have just happened. And like you say, was similar with Tiger King, the timing of when it happened and what when we're seeing it is very small. Yes. And so this perhaps feels, like you say, very traditional in comparison to those docos that we're getting all the time, particularly those true crime ones.
1: That's exactly what it's like. So you can tell his enthusiasm for the subject because throughout the whole series, someone will be talking about various reptiles, snakes, lizards, what have you, and there will be these gorgeous studio shot scenes of just of the, you know, 5-10 seconds going around a beautifully lit reptiles. So you can really see the beauty of these creatures, which can look quite scary, you know, with their talons and their huge darting tongues and their big razor-sharp teeth, and many of them are venomous, etc. But the way they're shot is just absolutely, so you can see that, you get a real appreciation for them that way.
0: Yeah.
1: And it is a fascinating topic. It's just not the next Tiger King.
0: That's Monsters of God on HBO. Maybe if you're fascinated by that industry and by that whole enterprise, the criminal enterprise of smuggling exotic reptiles, you might still like it. Yeah,
1: there's some very wild stories in there of the early days of smuggling suitcases, down pants, all that kind of.
0: Oh my gosh.
1: That kind of thing.
0: Okay, now for a bit of a pivot, let's talk about Settling, which is on 3 and 3 now, coming out this week, and we had Hannah Marshall, the creator and star of it, on earlier in the show. But this is about two disillusioned 30-somethings who decide to carry out their teenage pact of a platonic marriage and getting married if they're still single. And this is really to satisfy family and societal expectations. So it's Hannah Marshall and Pax Asadi, the comedian. What did you make of this?
1: I really enjoyed this. The premise is a little bit tropey. You know, that classic teenagers making the pact and having to make good on it all those years later.
0: Yeah, very American in that regard.
1: Yeah. Throughout, you know, along with that tropey sort of premise, the show does follow those traditional rom-com beats. Very quickly, complications to their platonic marriage come up, exes return, feelings get involved, there's all that stuff happening that will be very familiar to anyone who's watched a rom-com before, but it does put its own distinctive spin on things, and it has a distinctly Kiwi flavour to it, which I really enjoyed. It was very authentic, and, you know, the humour never feels forced. It captures that real contemporary slice of New Zealand life. So I thought it did that really well, with a really nice light sort of comedic touch to it.
0: Mm.
1: You know, for a rom-com to work, you really need to fall in love with its leads. And Hannah Marshall and Pax Asadi both hold great appeal on the show. You know, Asadi's got that awkward, self-deprecating humour, and Marshall's just this tour de force of chaotic energy.
0: Yeah.
1: Together they have this fantastic chemistry. So, you know, like the best rom-coms, you do want to spend the time with them.
0: Yeah.
1: To see if this marriage of convenience will work out for these two crazy, not love-struck kids. You know what I mean?
0: Yeah, so, it's sort of an anti-rom-com in a way. You talk about, obviously, there's a lot of tropes in there that the rom-coms have, and you almost have to have so that people understand what they're watching. And you said that there's a nice twist, or that they've been able to put a spin on it. What would you put that down to?
1: Clever writing, and I think perhaps also their lived-in experiences. I don't know their personal journeys, but it does feel very personal, and perhaps some of those dating frustrations or frustrations of their close friend group perhaps might have smuggled their way into the
0: they've into done their writing. Research.
1: Yeah, so it's, I mean, there's that commonality that we've all had in our lives, and when dating, when single, all that kind of thing. And they've just tapped into it really well. Like I said, with that sort of light touch where it doesn't feel over the top or forced. Feels relatable, and I think that's what they've done so well. And I mean, the show acknowledges those tropes, and like you say, they have to be there, otherwise you're not watching a rom-com. That's what a rom-com is. But you know, even like the names Harry and Sal is a nice little nod to sort of rom-com royalty there. So it's just done really well, and it's another home run from Three, really. They've been making some great shows. They're really on a run here. You know, Crackhead, Head Girl, Miss X, which we'll talk about a little bit later on. They're really making these great shows that have overseas appeal but never lose that New Zealand flavour to them. And it's really great to see our production industry telling these stories and having funding to do it and getting them on screen.
0: Yeah, a real feat there. That's Settling, which is out this week on 3 and 3 now. Last on your list is Coastal Wonders on TVNZ. This is the sort of a local Grand Designs spin-off, and if you love looking at houses and you like sort of architecture and DIY stuff, this might be for you.
1: That's what I thought going into it. Like, you know, I love Grand Design, sort of seeing everyday people taking on these hugely ambitious, wildly challenging projects that they have no business doing, right? That's what I thought. It'd be sort of similar. I knew it was doing its own thing, going to these amazing houses around the sort of South Pacific. You know, we go out of New Zealand, we go to Tahiti, Fiji, Vanuatu, places like that. Australia, and of course homes around New Zealand as well, but they're finished and they are amazing, like just immaculate, amazing designed houses. If it just sort of said, look at these amazing houses, aren't they amazing, I would have probably been able to relax more into it. But there's a jarring wellness component that they're trying to shoehorn into this series about $10 million plus homes. Grand Design host and architect Tom Webster is also here, and he sort of has this, he posits that home is a creative landscape that impacts your emotions and well-being and how the architecture can affect us, which is very well. But then he'll walk through this amazing property near Tauranga and he'll say, oh, this house, it meets many of our needs and desires. It's like, yes, it does meet our needs and desires because it's got a private golf course and a heated plunge pool and, you know, it's just a Bill Hammond on the wall. It's, he goes as so far as to put on an EKG meter, which, you know, it's a device that records electric signals from your heart and walks around these houses saying, oh, yes, I felt most relaxed looking out over the ocean from this two-bedroom batch down the coast from the main house. You know, it's just absolutely...
0: interesting.
1: Yeah, just I just couldn't buy into the premise. Maybe if it had just been up front and said, come with us as we tour around these amazing houses,
0: yeah,
1: I could have bought into it.
0: Yeah, let's get a look inside to houses you'd otherwise never see.
1: Put the EKG meter on and walk around a half section in the suburbs of a two-bedroom brick and tile house with the bills on the fridge and tell me how, how the architecture's affecting you then. I'm sounding a bit hard. I don't want to sound like sour grapes or anything like that. Like these houses are mind-blowingly amazing. And seeing inside them is quite a treat because the architecture is amazing.
0: Yeah. Aspirational television is a thing, right? You know, we watch TV to escape and to sort of imagine a different kind of life for ourselves, but perhaps there is a line that goes a little bit too far and you lose and you can't relate anymore. So perhaps this is what happened here.
1: I'm sorry, that one was just a little bit of a miss for me.
0: Okay. Well, if you don't mind a bit of wellness in these multi-million dollar properties, you could could check it out. Coastal Wonders on TVNZ. And lastly, give us your sort of run of shows that you're looking out for, Carl. What else have you got your eye on for this month?
1: Yes, well, the aforementioned Miss X is a local crime dramedy starting on 3. That stars Melissa George, Jenna Gorman, Simone Kessel and Oscar Keightley. It's lots of fun. It's that sort of good person turns bad premise. Lots of fun following in that sort of Ozark Breaking Bad lineage. That's one I'd recommend looking out for. The Shard starts on Disney Plus on August 6th. That's a collaboration between American Psycho author Bret Easton Ellis and American Horror Story creator Ryan Murphy, and is a very stylish psychological thriller set among the elite Los Angeles teenagers during the reign of a serial killer in the 80s. That should be good fun.
0: Yeah, that sounds fun, yeah.
1: HBO Max have Lanterns coming up, which is an ambitious new take on the Green Lantern universe. They're trying to reboot that with a sort of True Detective-style mystery show, which sounds kind of intriguing. So we'll see how that works out with these sort of cosmic heroes that the Green Lantern is. And then Apple TV have the highly anticipated return of Ted Lasso on August 5, which, you know, that should be a goodie.
0: Yeah, lots of options there for this month. Good for a sort of another winter month. Okay, thank you so much. Thanks, Carl, for all those recommendations. Carl Pushman with his telly picks for the month of August.
1: My pleasure. Thanks so much.
0: You can also subscribe to Carl's Substack, Screen Crack, and get his regular analysis of TV and film. Here's Louis Baker featuring Kings with Overdrive.

0: Overdrive. Louis Baker featuring Kings with Overdrive. Well, after the news at 3 on Culture 101, we have our radio drama. It's a solo performance by Helen Mulder called Gertrude and Alicia.
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2: RNZ News at 3, kia ora, ko Tamamuru tēnei. The ACT Party is hoping to be able to retain more teachers with its latest election policy. If part of the next government, it plans to give teachers the legal power to remove disruptive students from a classroom. Candidate Paul Henry says around half have to deal with disruption in every lesson and lose almost an hour of teaching time per day.
3: It's causing good teachers to leave the profession. In fact, the most common reason cited for a teacher leaving teaching is bad behaviour. They don't want to be policing classrooms. They want to be doing what they were trained to do.
2: Paul Henry is also hoping it will improve achievement in education by allowing students to learn without distractions. New Zealand First has confirmed former MP Ron Mark will stand again at this year's election. Mr. Mark, who was an MP from 1996 to 2008, and again from 2014 to 2020, served as Defence Minister in the Labour-led coalition. He also served two stints as Carterton Mayor. New Zealand First says the former MP, who will run in the Wairarapa electorate, brings much-needed experience and skills. Donald Trump says he has cancelled strikes against Iran, subject to rapidly striking a deal with the country. In a post on Truth Social, the US president said the decision had been taken alongside Israel. The announcement comes amid US media reports that the US might have been planning new intense strikes on Iran. Tehran earlier accused the US of escalating tensions. Mr. Trump says he reached the decision after being asked by Iran and other countries in the Middle East to hold off on any attack to allow for a deal to be reached. The Drury Community Committee is calling for better bus services to complement the new train station. Trains south of Auckland from Drury to Pairata are now running, extending the line from Papakura and Pokekoe. But Chairperson Riet van der Gulik says the nearest bus stop is in Ramarama, at least 2.5 kilometres away. She says that infrastructure needs to be improved to encourage people in the town to use public transport. In sport, Commonwealth Games double gold medalist Emma Foy says her success has only spurred her desire to achieve more. The seasoned paracyclist and her sighted pilot, Jessie Hodges, won the tandem time trial the final this morning to add to their sprint crown earlier in the week, lifting New Zealand's gold haul in Glasgow to 8. Foy was thrilled to break a national record with Hodges, who is in the fifth pilot of her international career. The 37-year-old says they are confident of more success at next month's World Road Championships and beyond.
4: I love training, I love competing, I love achieving big goals, and I like the journey, not just the outcome, so I guess I'm around for the long haul.
2: With one day of competition remaining, New Zealand are ranked 8 on the medal table and have a total medal haul of 28. That's the news.
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6: They call me the Hard Rock from Down Under. I could take a good punch. Mm-hmm. And that's why Gibbons told my man, he says, you take him across America, you'll do all right.
5: Tom Heaney, the Gisborne plumber who challenged for the Heavyweight Boxing World Championship in 1928. Rugby's bumpy transition from amateur to professional status. And Spectrum visits Rawini on the Hokianga Harbour. 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
2: And now here's the short forecast from Met Service to midnight on Monday. First for Northland to Kapiti, including Taumaru Nui and Taihape. Fine, then partly cloudy from tonight with isolated showers tomorrow. For Coromandel, Bay of Plenty, Taupo. Also Gisborne to Wairarapa, including Wellington. Fine with morning frost tomorrow. A few showers in Wellington and Wairarapa tomorrow night. For Nelson, Marlborough and Canterbury. Fine with high clouds spreading north from tonight. Scattered showers developing about Canterbury and the Kaikoura coast later tomorrow. For Bulleratu Fiordland, partly cloudy, but showers for Fiordland spreading northwards this afternoon and evening. Showers turning more frequent for a time tomorrow, then clearing about Westland and Fiordland. For Southland and Otago, it'll be mainly fine, but there'll be showers about the southern coast today, and then showers spreading elsewhere early tomorrow, with snow to low levels tomorrow evening. And at the Chatham Islands, mainly fine, then a few showers from tomorrow afternoon, turning to rain for a time. It's now 3:05.
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0: We'll have Ken Blackburn's reading of The Basket for us before 4 o'clock and shortly a solo performance by Helen Mulder. Some more of your texts here on 2101. Kevin says, the South Island accounts for 25% of the New Zealand population. Surely then a distribution of funds from the Arts Council to South Island arts groups based on that statistic alone should be the minimum contribution that they receive. The South Island punches well above its weight in its contribution to the New Zealand economy, not to mention tourism. Thank you for getting touched. 2101 is the number. But first, here is a song, Pata Pata, by Miriam Makeba.

Pata Pata by Miriam Makeba here on Culture 101 on RNZ National. Before 4 o'clock, we'll have The Basket by Dan Davin, drawing on his 1920s childhood in Southland. That's a reading. But here is Helen Mulder with a solo performance of Gertrude and Alicia by Elizabeth Smither.

the first week of December, Gertrude changed rooms at the rest home. Her old room had been in the farthest wing, number 26, though the doors were not numbered and bore only the occupier's name in a nice script printed off by Nurse King. Mrs. Gertrude Ferren was picked off and a new label made for the room near the nurse's station. Not that it looked like a nurse's station, nothing in the home did. The carpets were soft pink, the drapes carefully chosen and restful, the row of easy chairs the latest in comfort. And at each meal, those who could get to the dining room on walking stick, Zimmer frame, wheelchair, or miraculously unaided, had their own labelled napkin ring. Gertrude, when she was told of the transfer, cried a little, but two nurses escorted her, each holding an elbow, and she felt steadied. The new room had two windows, one to the ground, and she could make out the central courtyard and the raised flower bed with its weeping standard roses. The door was the problem, though. The slow caravan to meals would go past it. There was no other route. The slow, ghostly, tentative procession, some wide-hipped and awkward, others thin and jerky. The wheels and sticks and feet. Sometimes, when she couldn't bear it, Gertrude put her hands over her ears. After meals, the procession broke into segments, some headed, hobbled, to the main lounge, where a huge television set supervised three walls of easy chairs. Quite a few of these were claimed by a knitting bag or a striped comforter folded over an arm. After tea, a circlet watched the news, then Coronation Street. The tasteful drapes were closed, filling the room with smudged pastel flowers, and the outside lights, shaped like carriage lamps, came on. Gertrude, who was expecting her husband to collect her at any time, he might be in England or India or any place mentioned on the TV, stood by the entrance door, peering out. Dimly she could make out the beached wheelbarrow full of polyanthus, its ghostly handle sticking out. "We need a goat," she had said that afternoon to one of the nurses. "What for, darling?" "To eat the weeds in the wheelbarrow, of course. You must tell matron." Then the nurse had led Gertrude in a kind of dance, past the piano with the rest-home teddy bear mascot, complete with American baseball cap, past the dining-room door, where the tables were now shrouded in bridal-looking and delicate pink gauze, until the backs of her knees fetched up against the edge of a wheelchair. Then she was rushed down the corridor for a shower. That had been Gertrude's decision on the first day, to shower late in the afternoon and eat her tea, like a portion of the other ladies, in dressing gown and slippers. Standing by the door of her room, Gertrude could make out an alteration in the appearance of her bed. The duvet was folded down like an envelope. A triangle of fleecy-lined pale green sheet invited her to insert herself like a letter.

0: When Gertrude's oldest surviving friend, Alicia, was admitted to the home, with this friendship as an incentive, it was not a success.
1: Alicia? Alicia, I don't know any Alicia, Gertrude declared, with the sing-song certainty of a politician, when one of the nurses attempted to brief her. I don't know anyone by that name. I don't like liars, nurse.
0: Nurse King bit her tongue and turned her gaze to a quote pinned on the wall above the budgerigar's cage. Do not regret growing old. It is a privilege denied to many. Then she thought of something Betty Davis is supposed to have said. Old age is no place for sissies. So Nurse King simply changed the subject as she wheeled Gertrude through her door and settled the wheelchair beside the bed. Embarkation time, sweetie, she said. And the little tired body made what effort it could, as if old bones were spirits after all. But the next morning, when Alicia appeared, bewildered but dignified, listening but not understanding all the new instructions, here's the dining room, and here's the linen cupboard, and breakfast is served in bed. Gertrude did recognize her old friend, not in the old way of recognition, but with a new warm feeling, as if her whole body flushed and she warmed from head to toe. The first thing Alicia noticed about Gertrude was that she had become garrulous, garrulous and dogmatic and girlishly weepy. As they sat side by side in the big lounge, with the giant television screen showing a netball game, jostling girls in short flying skirts, Gertrude began a long, rambling explanation about why she and Alicia had lost contact. Something about a removal van outside Alicia's house. Nonsense, of course, for Alicia had not moved in 57 years. And having a fall and not being able to cook for herself and being put in hospital. Gertrude's cheek sported a dark bruise, like a rakish eye patch which had slipped. Her eyes, more watery than before, wandered as she spoke, as if invisible presences stood behind the pink lazy boy rockers in which they sat.
1: "I think I'll go back to my room now, Gertrude," Alicia said, rising unsteadily. "I need to see to a few things."
0: "Don't let me hold you back," Gertrude replied, and Alicia realized this new Gertrude could be rude.
1: "Nurse! Nurse!" Alicia heard Gertrude call behind her back. "Has my husband arrived yet? You know he's coming for me this afternoon. We're going driving."

The door to Alicia's room stayed blank for a week. Then her name appeared, Mrs. Alicia Montmercy. Alicia's sight was failing, and she could barely make out the letters. She located her room by its proximity to the bathroom and the matron's office. Her daughter, Helen, when she came to visit, looked upon the room as an interior design problem, as if her mother had moved into an apartment in an American movie, a numbered door in a long, shadowy corridor. "Don't fence me in," Alicia complained, when designer items began to appear. An American bedthrow from a catalogue, busy as an entire landscape, a fruit dish for bringers of grapes, a tapestry cushion and matching footstool. Alicia hesitated at the doors of other rooms and peered in. Families of bears in plastic baskets, huge disproportionate dried flower arrangements festooned with bows, ranks of photographs. At first, the days seemed long to Alicia. She avoided Gertrude, and it seemed, after the first garrulous exchanges, Gertrude was avoiding her. Waking during the night, or in the early morning, Alicia could hear the tramp of feet past her door. All the doors were left ajar slightly, so that a sliver of light, like a child's nightlight, showed in. When she woke, Alicia's eyes roamed around her room, wondering at first why she was not at home and then accustoming herself to reduced circumstances. The dresser with photographs in voguish profusion, a touch Helen admired, the bedside table with phone and radio, easy chair with footstool tucked under it, hand basin with row of matching towels above. Helen, with far too much alacrity, was fond of pointing out the advantages of the room, which Alicia knew was simply the next one available. The vent in the floor by the wardrobe would bring warm air in winter and autumn, while the giant trees which leafed in spring and summer would blow refreshing breezes into the room and aid an afternoon sleep. Alicia merely agreed to these hypotheses. In her mind, the trees were too large and needed pruning. But another resident had told her they wore protected discs attached to their trunks. Below the trees, and inside the high wooden fence which marked the home's boundary, was a row of rhododendrons and some sparse, soft grass. Behind the trees, in the seasons they were in decline or bare, toy houses, roads with matchbox cars, and a mountain like an ice cream cone appeared. None of these could Alicia see clearly. Her sight, which had been her fatal worry, had invented for her such a range and degree of stratagems. Light caressing touches at the edges of furniture, the silent counting of steps. She could only imagine Helen's delight in a world of counterpane, their shared term for toys spread out across a rumpled bed cover. Helen's visits were tiring to Alicia, though she did not say so. Helen seemed to be seeking approval for orchestrating Alicia's removal to the home. Sometimes she seemed to be soliciting compliments for the tasteful but very basic furniture provided. The bed, with its waterproof covered mattress, Alicia had inserted a hand and felt. The bedside table on which Helen had organized a private phone. The dresser, with its nest of significant photographs. But Alicia, though she had discussed the necessity and her acceptance of the move, withheld congratulations from Helen. She was simply balancing Helen's refusal to invite her to live with her, an invitation never offered, though sometimes she could feel it in Helen's speech, suppressed, like the lid of a firmly closed jack-in-a-box. Gertrude and Alicia were sitting together on a two-seater sofa in one of the small lounges. "I applied for a job, but I didn't get it," Gertrude said. "Don't let it worry you," Alicia said. "They say jobs are pretty scarce." "I'll try again tomorrow," Gertrude went on, "though my husband doesn't want me to." "Yes, they liked us to stay at home." "It's not right," Gertrude said. "I had the qualifications, so I just walked away." Gertrude had come into Alicia's room one morning when she was finished dressing and asked if she needed any dusting done. "Not today, thank you. I leave that to the nurse." Until she got Gertrude fathomed, Alicia had decided on a policy of neutrality.
But the refusal obviously hurt, for such a look of sorrow had come over Gertrude's face that Alicia suggested she empty a vase and return it to the sluice room. "I've washed this in hot water, nurse," she heard Gertrude announce from the corridor. "I hope you'll keep that in mind." "She doesn't remember our trips," Alicia thought, as they sat side by side. "She doesn't remember loaning me money for a twin set I fell in love with in a shop window." "You have it, Alicia," Gertrude had said, opening her purse and taking out a checkbook. "It's only money." And when Alicia returned the money in an envelope inscribed Gertrude with thanks, she had known not to speak, though she was deeply moved. The old Gertrude had never wasted a word. It was part of her graciousness. Suddenly, Gertrude picked up one of Alicia's hands and raised it to her lips. A soft, whiskery, but very felt kiss was pressed onto the back of it, among the ever-encroaching liver spots. "Thank you for the kiss, Gertrude," Alicia said. In the town's trendiest chemist shop, Helen was inspecting the teddy bears in a kind of bear grotto. Bears of all sizes and demeanours sat on the floor, leaned and crowded onto glass shelves. Helen, large and blonde and somewhat clumsy, felt claustrophobic, as if a fur coat might land on her back. Button eyes, snouts and sewn-on mouths faced her, each striving for individuality, for she sensed that a slight irregularity gave the most appeal, as if a fleeting expression hovered. Luckily, a large brown Bruin kind of bear looked up at her shyly from the lowest shelf. Something in his downcast, ruminative face, as if he had not entirely lost connection with real bears, a touch of stubbornness that echoed the stubborn decisiveness of her mother, won her over. When the shop assistant, attired in white and wearing the medals of cosmetic graduation, suggested Helen might like to carry the bear unwrapped, Helen was peremptory. Two large bags were produced, one for the body, which boasted a rounded stomach as if the bear had just consumed a hunter, the other for the head. Then there was the problem of presenting the bear to Alicia. At first, when it seemed Alicia might be merely convalescing before returning to her home, a view never countenanced by the geriatric assessor, the matron, or most fearfully and vigorously by Helen herself, tactfully little had been done in the way of decoration. Helen had written Alicia M. in waterproof marking pen on neckbands and manufacturer's labels, on knee-high stockings, stretching the tops for the purpose. She'd bought new underclothing to Alicia's stringent specifications, unwrapping parcel after parcel and uncomplainingly returning the rejects. She had attempted a timid temporary decoration with flowers, paper tissues, talcum and spray cologne. The bear, in Helen's eyes, represented the last in the seven stages of man, an admission by Alicia that she was as sealed off as Helen's son Toby had been when he was admitted to hospital at the age of two. Helen had feverishly filled the iron-framed cot with armfuls of soft toys, so many toys that Toby's head was practically invisible, and he lumbered towards the bars, shaking off small furry creatures. It was this thought of the seven ages of man that gave Helen the idea of having Toby present the bear. Though Toby was now 11 and Alicia 91, they were still roughly in those bands that chart progress or decline. Or progress to decline, Helen thought, as she carried the bear towards her car. There must be a pyramid in there somewhere, a pinnacle, a pinhead danced on by angels, after which came descent. It's always harder coming down, mountaineers maintained. Last week, Toby had had stitches for a gash in his knee after falling off his bike. The scar would remain. But mostly, setting the bear on the back seat, it was the bands that separated Helen from Alicia and Toby. They were compatible, and she was not. Thirty elderly ladies, released from wheelchairs, Zimmer frames and walking sticks, sat in the big upholstered chairs in the big lounge.
The trouble with these chairs, Alicia remarked to her neighbour Dorry, is once you're in them, it's hard to get up again. Dorry agreed, and spread a comforter over her knees, though the room was warm. The ladies from the visiting home sat in a line, as though they were a rival football team. Why don't they mingle? Gertrude hissed. I expect they feel shy, as we do, Alicia replied, patting Gertrude's arm the way one would calm an animal. Well, I'm not shy. Luckily, morning tea was wheeled in at this moment. Butterfly cakes and club sandwiches, scones with raspberry jam and blobs of cream. Alicia would have preferred a plain biscuit. She gingerly helped herself to a scone, praying she could manage the cream. You really need a mouth like a crocodile, Dorry remarked, peeling back the layers of a club sandwich. Gertrude had eaten the wings of a butterfly cake, and now her chin was dusted with icing sugar. A few strong hairs poked through, like crampons abandoned by skiers. Nurse, called Gertrude, are we going to play games? In a little while, sweetie. Tea first. If it's bingo, I'm going back to my room. Not bingo. I hope it's not bowls, Dorry whispered. I find bending so hard. Why are you whispering? Gertrude asked. I thought we were here for conversation. The ladies and one man from Rapture Rest Home had their eyes fastened on Gertrude. You're the leader, Gertrude, Alicia said. We're all waiting for you. It had always been Gertrude who'd initiated their outings. How are you placed for this Friday, Alicia? She'd inquire. Never too eager, never pressing. Not in the blunt, sexless voice of now. And, of course, if the weather threatened, or something occurred, or there was the slightest smidgen of not feeling quite up to it, the cancellation was received with an equanimity that was so gracious, as if Gertrude's days were always adequately and charmingly filled. Alicia knew otherwise, that time hung suspended for her friend more than for herself. For Alicia had not moved from her large garden and surplus rooms. She had a wide hall to walk up and down, doing her laps of exercise. Whereas Gertrude had a tiny flat, so tiny her bed was visible from the door and had to be converted by day with cushions and a bright cover. Whenever she said no,

forgive her anything for that quality, Alicia mused, even if she is not an angel. If you're going to sit there like a group of stuffed dummies, I'm going to my room, Gertrude was saying with a baleful glare which was quite upsetting. I'm going to phone my husband and he can take me to Taupo. The bear, to Helen's surprise, was a success. Something in its expression, a shy, under-the-lids look of Princess Di, a slight balefulness. The sort of expression that convinces a mother there is something to be drawn out of her child, a gold nugget to be delved for, a potential genius. Though it was more likely just to be acceptable behaviour. Toby slipped the bear onto the pillow when Alicia's back was turned. "What an adorable bear!" the first nurse to sight it said, and then another and another, until it really did seem a prodigy. "I told you I didn't want a bear," Alicia said at their next meeting. "Shall I take him back?" Helen asked. She was tired of anticipation and strategy, tiredest of all of performance, as if every act was like an iced cake. "Of course not. He's been nearly patted to death. If he was anything but a bear, he'd be smeared." Only Gertrude had taken no notice of the bear, for which Alicia was grateful. Gertrude's own room had toys as well, but Gertrude acted as if they'd been foisted on her, which was the proper attitude. Only when the door to her room was closed did Alicia pick up the bear, stuffed with the kind of filling that folds into the body, paws and legs weighted for gravity, and hold it close. "There, there," she crooned, as it clung to her like a baby being encouraged to bring up wind. "Do you want these flowers thrown out?" Gertrude asked Alicia, standing in front of Alicia's dressing table. Three blue agapanthus were drooping their florets among the photographs. "I think they could last another day," Alicia said. "That's what they always say," said Gertrude, moving the photographs around. "They can last another day without new staff. I hate that." "You've been trying for jobs again, have you, Gertrude? I've got to earn some money to get out of here." "I could give you some if it wasn't too much," Alicia said. She thought she had $100 in her purse in the wardrobe. It was supposed to be for small expenses, which never came. Now that Helen was in charge of her checkbook, she used it like a battering ram. Even the ice creams on outings in the home minivan were free. And if she were to give Gertrude a $10 note, the nurses would return it to her. "That's very kind of you, Alicia, but it has to be earned. They can tell if it's a gift." Alicia let the subject drop. "Come and look at the trees," she said to Gertrude. Gertrude and Alicia, Janet and Jane. She sounded like a child's primer, stepping out on a pathway at dawn, holding hands. A world of sweet grass and plump rabbits that were never caught. If Gertrude, the old Gertrude, had reticence, Alicia had a tender heart. All hunted things that had only paralysis to defend themselves, a numbing before the teeth descended. Now, at 91, she could weep just at a possibility. How she'd hated travelling by bus, anticipating all the dead animals. "What are you staring at?" Hugh, her husband, would ask, feeling a tremor beside him. "That sheep," she would say. "Would you say it was alive?" "Which sheep, Alicia? There are millions. It had a lamb beside it." When they could afford it, they flew. Alicia pushed the window open further. "Smell the air," she said to Gertrude. Each wide trunk wore a blue disc, like the house of a famous writer. Who lives here? Alicia wondered. But the thick leaves were all concealing. From them, each morning, emerged the expectant sparrows for her second slice of toast. But at least the air was fresher in Alicia's room than in the rooms that faced the courtyard. "Put your head out," Alicia encouraged, and Gertrude leaned beside her, two tortoises that might topple. "How hunched Gertrude's back is getting!"

Lucia thought. Nurse King and two volunteer helpers handed, debouched, disembarked, seven ladies, two men upright, four wheelchairs, one Zimmer frame, several walking sticks, a chilly bin of drink bottles, a supply of sun hats and sunblock at the beach. The minivan backed them onto the flat, recently sluiced sand, where the deck chairs made deep prints and the chilly bin the foundation for a sandcastle. "Is the tide in or out, nurse?" called Gertrude. "Going out, sweetie. No need to worry. You'll be quite safe." "I wasn't worried," Gertrude complained to Alicia. "Why do they think we're always worried? My husband used to own a boat, you know." Alicia could not recall any boat, but she pictured Gertrude in a nautical outfit, white drill pedal pushers and a black and white horizontally striped top, canvas espadrilles on her feet and a tall husband handing her onto the deck. What did it matter what one had or imagined one had? "Where did you sail to, you and your husband?" Alicia asked. "The islands," Gertrude said, squinting up her eyes at the sea, as if, like Canute, she was estimating its retreat. "Lots of islands, all over the world. Little islands, close to the shore." "It's wise to be cautious," Alicia said, as the cordial was handed out, and arthritic fingers gripped plastic glasses. "Though I wouldn't be again," she thought privately. "It gets you to the same place in the end, looking at wildness from a deck chair." For the sea was not so much wild as wide. It admitted no divisions like breakfast, morning tea, midday dinner. Nothing broke into its pure concentration. Poor Canute, Alicia thought. Perhaps he too had a deck chair and a supply of club sandwiches. What lapped around his feet while he shouted and pranced was quite another creature. And the sky as wide above it. Sky and sea. Earth and sea, layers that rolled over and formed a ball that was the world. "Gertrude," Alicia said suddenly, "do you think our lives are wasted?" But Gertrude chose that moment to fall forward out of her deck chair. Her teeth fell onto the sand in a pool of orange cordial, her dress rucked up at the back, showing a rim of bloomers. "Oh, sweetie!" Nurse King came running. Death came snapping around the home in late summer and took away Mr. Joshua Greensill and Mrs. Daisy Telfer. Gertrude was led into meals by any available nurse, and sometimes she rode in a wheelchair. She grew tearful and rocked back and forwards on the sofa. Alicia, sitting beside her, put an arm around her shoulder or held her hand. Sometimes Gertrude tried to escape by hiding herself among visitors and going through the big entrance doors to where the cars were parked. Nurse Ramsay found her stroking the bonnet of a silver Daewoo. "Isn't it pretty?" Gertrude said. "I can see my face in it." The napkin rings of Joshua and Daisy were removed from the dining room servery, and their names from the doors. A new married couple arrived to occupy adjoining rooms. The man had a small rubber tree visible from his doorway, the woman a huge dried bouquet in a basket. Perhaps they have divided their photographs, Alicia thought. She could not imagine Hugh in an adjoining room, in any small space at all. All that was pretty and contrived, like a stationary wheelbarrow full of petunias, he would have considered a sham. "Sneak a few roses back to your room, old girl," she could imagine him saying. "Go on, liven up the joint." "What do they do with the bodies?" Alicia asked Gertrude when Gertrude was in her room trying to be a maid, lifting Alicia's trinket box and wiping the top of the dresser with a lace handkerchief. Gertrude had moved beyond reason, which meant she might say anything, and Alicia could say anything to her. How different from their long-ago weekly calls. "Alicia, I wonder if you might be free for this Friday. There's a possibility of rain. I've just been listening to the forecast." "I'd be delighted. Thank you, Gertrude. The usual time, then?" They must have hung up simultaneously.
Did they each then raise the phone and wipe the mouth and earpiece before setting it down again? Very likely. They come for them at night, Gertrude said matter-of-factly, as if she was talking about a bread delivery. How do you know this, Gertrude? Alicia asked. I keep watch. I can tell when they're coming. They always go past my door. I pretend I'm sleeping, but I'm alert, alert. A miniature of Alicia as a young girl skidded off the dressing table, and Gertrude bent to retrieve it. You mean they go past your door when they take the person out? Alicia questioned. No one in the home, residents or staff, mentioned death. There was just a vacant napkin ring, a new face. The dead were like babies, Alicia considered, or very, very old warriors. One fell, and another rose, with walking stick or Zimmer frame, to fill the vacancy. If they had been the underarmed and starving Russians, they could have seized sticks and hearing aids from one another's bodies. But there was no prospect of starving. Already Alicia could hear the tea trolley advancing, with its list of names to be ticked off, and at least two selections of cake made on the premises. No, they never come past on the way out, said Gertrude, who was having a lucid day. There must be a secret way out. The ramp, Alicia decided. The ramp in the little wing, the part of the home she liked least. Or perhaps there was an exit near the carport where the matron's car was parked. They would notice, of course, and for those able to know, a kind of stuttering rumour would start. The old comforting bone napkin rings would be clasped tighter next meal, and the chairs a trifle more widely spaced. Do you ever think, Alicia, that this is your last room? Gertrude had lifted a jewellery box, whose raised lid produced a syrupy tune. It has crossed my mind, Gertrude. Why did people think that anything was barred from crossing the minds of the elderly? Anything that was able, and sometimes, thanks to Alzheimer's, more. There was something evasive and afraid in her conversations with Helen, the way they concentrated on the bear. I look at my room in the morning, Gertrude went on. I make my eyes travel round every inch. I know the wallpaper by heart and where the picture holes are. Alicia's walls, too, had puncture marks where pictures had been hung and then plucked off by relatives. How do they get rid of the furniture, the favourite chairs, the clothes and knick-knacks, that it's done so speedily? In bags at night, said Gertrude confidently, and they push the chairs out. Do you remember when we used to go to town? Alicia asked. It was the question she'd been longing to ask ever since she'd come into the home. She felt her heart race and a faint blush warm her cheeks. Not that the warming would show. She'd blushed furiously as a girl, each emotion trailing a wing. You'll never make a liar, her husband said. But she'd blushed for truth, too, and for pain and sympathetic thoughts. Town? Said Gertrude. We only go once a year, at Christmas, and it's a waste of time. No one buys anything. We're all skinflints in here. The truth was, so many were disabled they could only look. They were not coordinated to manipulate a purse as well. The bus trips, Alicia prompted. Friday, and lunch in town. I always liked the sausage rolls, Gertrude said. They looked like cylinders. But I was scared of getting crumbs on my dress, and you always had two asparagus rolls. Gertrude, said Alicia. And then she'd just run around the world like Puck, and there was nothing more to say.

That was Helen Mulder with Gertrude and Alicia by Elizabeth Smither. It was engineered by Phil Bench and produced for Radio New Zealand National by Prue Langbein. Here's Alicia Keys on RNZ National with Empire State of Mind.

0: Alicia Keys and Empire State of Mind on RNZ National. Here's Ken Blackburn to read The Basket by Dan David, drawing on his 1920s childhood in Southland.
1: They heard the clump of the wooden latch on the back gate. Mrs. Connolly looked up from the range, which she was blackleading on her knees. "Oh, who's that, Nellie?" Nellie put down the knife she was polishing and looked out behind a corner of the lace window curtain. "It's Mrs. Fox. She's just coming across the back lawn." "Oh, blast the woman. Hasn't she got more sense than to be coming round here this time of a Saturday morning? Of all mornings, pestering me with her blather, and me with the housework to do and the dinner to get ready." She got up and hurried into the bathroom. There was a knock at the back door. Nellie opened.
2: "Morning, Mrs. Fox. Come in, Mum won't be a minute." "Oh, and I won't come in just now, with your mother busy and all, and I just came over to give her back the basket she lent me to carry the vegetables in the other day." "Come in then, Mrs. Fox, come in."
1: Mrs. Connolly had emerged from the bathroom, drying her hands on the roller towel as she came. She'd taken off her sugar bag apron.
2: "You must excuse the kitchen being in such a state, Mrs. Fox, but we was just having a little clean-up." "Oh, Mrs. Connolly, and I won't be coming in interrupting you at all. I just wanted to give you back your basket for fear you might be needing it."
3: "Nonsense, now. Come in and have a cup of tea. You'll be after catching a cold traipsing across those wet paddocks."
2: "It's too much of a trouble it would be for you, surely, Mrs. Connolly."
3: "Not at all, now, not at all. Nelly and I were just going to make one, weren't we, Nelly? Run out and get a little kindling, Nelly, and we'll have the kettle boiling and two shakes of a dead lamb's tail. Sit you down there now, Mrs. Fox. Make yourself comfortable."
2: "Oh, you're too kind altogether, Mrs. Connolly. If you're sure I'm not disturbing you."
3: "Of course not, woman, of course not. What's the matter with you at all? There now, you see, the kettle's on, and it'll be boiling in a moment."
2: "And how's Mr. Fox?"
3: "Oh, he's well enough, though he's not the man he was. He's ageing, and it's a disease has killed stronger men than him before today. And how's your husband?"
2: "He's very well, thank God. Sure, he's so well that if he gets a cold, he thinks he's dying. He's as strong as a man of 40. I wish I was as good on me feet."
3: "Ah, it's a strong, healthy woman you are too, Mrs. Connolly. Well, I could still cook him good meals and wash and keep the house clean. There's the kettle boiling now, Nelly. Take it off and make the tea.
2: Is it 2 teaspoonfuls of sugar you'll be taking, Mrs. Fox?"
3: "Thank you, Mrs. Connolly. It's the good cup of tea you make, that's certain."
2: "Ah, there's no comfort like a cup of good strong tea. It puts strength into your bones."
3: "Oh, you're right there, Mrs. Connolly. Many's the long day I don't know how I'd have got through it if it hadn't been for a good cup of tea. And have you heard that young Nellie Flaherty and Johnny Brogan are to be married? And them so young. I don't know what they're going to live on, I'm sure."
2: "The Lord will provide, Mrs. Fox. Perhaps it's better for the young folk to get married and be happy while they're young. It steadies them too, I always say."
3: "And that's true for you now, Mrs. Connolly. I was only a slip of a girl myself when I was married, and many's the hard trial I had soon after. And what with Frank taking to the drink so hard and all."
2: "Ah, never mind, Mrs. Fox. You can look back now and say, it was a hard life, but I lived through it, and was true to my man and brought up his children in the love of God."
3: "True for you, Mrs. Connolly. It's a rare comfort for an old woman to have a chat with you in the butt end of her days, and you with the good heart and the good word always for another's troubles. But I must be going now and getting something for Frank to eat when he comes back from the town."
2: "There's no hurry, Mrs. Fox, no hurry at all."
3: "No, I must be getting away just the same, and many thanks to you for the good tea and the kind words. It's lucky you are, Nelly, to have such a mother."
2: "I'll walk down to the back gate with you, Mrs. Fox. Nelly, just be finishing off those knives and have the potatoes on for the men's dinner. And keep an eye on the fire. I'll be back in a minute. We'll walk the garden way, Mrs. Fox."
1: They crossed the square of asphalt, went by the wood heap, still shrunken from last winter's fires, and not yet the great mass of roots and red slabs it would be by the onset of the next. The garden flourished with the vigour of a disciplined jungle. Beans reared massively up their poles into the air, like muscular sailors swarming up the rigging. Rows of peas, dizzy with height, twined perilously onto the sticks they had outgrown and stretched their tendrils into space like the hands of greedy children. The cabbages squatted fatly on their stalks, each wrapped in an intensity of bulging growth. Delicate and succulent, the lettuces folded their modesty into tempting balls and complacently awaited ravishment. Beetroot, carrots, parsnips, onions, spring and Spanish alternated their serried parade on either side of the narrow path. Most impressive of all was the rhubarb, whose coarse, veined canopy of leaves almost concealed the huge red-streaked stalks beneath, through which pumped the rich sap almost visibly.
3: "Sure, Mrs. Connolly, and it's a gift of God your man has for making the world grow. Just look at the wonder of them cabbages."
2: "Perhaps you'd like a cabbage to take home with you, Mrs. Fox."
3: "Oh, it would be a shame to be cutting down one of God's miracles." That's what Ned is always saying. He spends all his spare time growing things, and yet he would have them all flowering away to seed if you'd let him rather than cut them. But we'll take one from a corner there, and he won't notice it. That big yellow fellow over there with the heart of a bull on him."
1: She felled the giant, cutting him close to the ground and covering over the butt of the stalk with soil guiltily. But she grew bolder.
3: "And a few sticks of rhubarb he'd never be missing. I don't know why he grows it, I'm sure, since it's only him and me that eats it. None of the others will look at it." "Oh, it's too good you are, Mrs. Connolly." "Don't be talking, woman. What good is it if not for the eating?"
1: The rhubarb also fell to the knife. The broad, voluptuous leaves were cut off and left to grow grey in the sun.
3: "And some carrots and parsnips to mash up for your man's dinner. You can't beat the good fresh vegetables. Well, there never was a woman had such a good neighbour as you, Mrs. Connolly." "Sure, aren't we all neighbours, Mrs. Fox? The good food is all the better for sharing. Perhaps you'd like some spuds as well. The King Edwards have done wonders this year." "Oh, now, Mrs. Connolly, it's too much you've given me already, and haven't we potatoes at home?"
1: But already the spade was under the roots, and the fat white potatoes lay on the upturned ground, naked and born.
3: "It's poor ground you have over there, and the likes of these would be hard to find. Take 'em, if only try them." "Oh, Mrs. Connolly, and the woman with a heart like yours deserves the grand husband God gave her." "Don't be talking now. I'll just run back and get you the basket."
1: She came back with the big wicker basket, and it was loaded full. Mrs. Fox passed out through the little gate in the fence.
3: "Goodbye to you now, Mrs. Connolly, and may the Lord repay you, for I can only give you the thanks of a poor old woman. I'll get away with you now, and if ever you're in need of a few vegetables, just be letting me know."
1: Mrs. Fox went over the paddock, picking her way through the cowpats. Mrs. Connolly came back by the garden. She was drying her eyes furtively. They were wet with her own generosity and Mrs. Fox's poverty. She came into the kitchen.
3: "Poor old woman. It's the hard life she's had, Nelly, with that lazy old drunkard of a husband of hers, and little enough to show for the long years of slaving for him, now that they're coming into the years of old age."
2: "Have you been giving away Dad's vegetables again, Mum?"
3: "And what if I have given her a miserable old cabbage or so that would have gone to seed otherwise? And don't you be telling your father she was here, or he'll be down in the garden complaining as if it was murder I'd done. And haven't you done those knives yet, my Lady Jane, dreaming here all the morning and doing nothing? Ah, the devil take that old wretch of a woman coming round here destroying my morning's work with her blathering, and me with a houseful of men. They'll be home in an hour, roaring for their food like a pack of wild things. Oh, and bless me if she hasn't gone away again with my basket."
0: Ken Blackburn reading The Basket from the collection Growing Up by Dan Devon. Here's Snakes in the Grass from Kiwi songstress Jenny Mitchell on RNZ National.

0: Kiwi singer Jenny Mitchell with Snakes in the Grass. Well, that's Culture 101 for this week. Thank you for tuning in, and thank you to all our guests, including Golden Horse's Kirsten Rowell, actor and writer Hannah Marshall, and music thanatologist Tony Peterson. 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Next week on the show, I'm looking at Hospital of Emotions. This is a very cool repurposing of an abandoned old hospital in California that's become an immersive art experience. But in the meantime, enjoy the rest of your Sunday and your weekend, and we'll be back next Sunday from midday. Take care. Ka kite.
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2: RNZ News at 4. Good afternoon. Ko Tamamiru tēnei. Labour's education spokesperson says ACT's policy aiming to make teachers and students safer will do the opposite. ACT wants to give teachers the legal power to remove seriously or persistently disruptive students from a classroom and make it easier for them to restrain violent children. Labour's Ginny Anderson says teachers already have the power to do that.
3: My real concern is for parents of children who need additional learning support for their kids and they can't properly access learning support now. We should be looking about how we support learning, not how we further restrain children.
2: Under the policy, parents could pay thousands of dollars if their children continue to misbehave. The Green Party says it will have a lot of work to do to rebuild the relationship between Māori and the Crown if elected. The Waitangi Tribunal has found the government breached multiple Te Tiriti or Waitangi principles. It is recommending the government to pause the amendment or repeal of clauses across 18 pieces of legislation. Māori Crown Relations spokesperson Steve Abel says the coalition has caused distress and uncertainty among Māori. He says the Green Party are committed to repealing any weakening of the treaty in legislation. Police in Peru say a small plane with 13 people on board has crashed in the Nazca Desert in the south of the country. The BBC's Peter Bowes has more.
4: Police at the scene said there were no survivors given the severity of the crash. Images posted on social media appear to show the smouldering wreckage of the aircraft about 240 kilometres south of Lima. There's no immediate indication of what caused the crash, and the nationalities of the passengers on board have not been released. Dozens of small aircraft operate in the area, carrying mainly foreign visitors over the Nazca Lines, a World Heritage Site famous for its ancient geoglyphs, vast figures etched into the desert.
2: Police responding to a report of a perfume theft in Hamilton on Saturday afternoon say they were able to quickly sniff out and detain four young people, in part thanks to video and information from a member of the public at the scene. Officers were called to the base shopping centre about 2 o'clock. Senior Sergeant Pete Simpson said they were given details about the possible identity of the suspects and by 2:25pm had found a bag full of the stolen items at a nearby address. Four young people are expected to appear in court on robbery charges next week. Lawmakers from Japan's ruling party have set up a group that will regulate trading cards, including popular anime franchises such as Pokemon and Yu-Gi-Oh! Once seen as a children's hobby, trading cards have become a market valued at millions of dollars. But their high value and easy portability have also led to counterfeiting, bulk buying for resale, and their use to launder money. That's the news.
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2: Now here's the short forecast from Met Service to midnight on Monday. First for Northland to Kapiti, including Tomarunui and Taihape. Fine, then partly cloudy from tonight with isolated showers tomorrow. For Coromandel, Bay of Plenty, Taupo. Also Gisborne to Wairarapa, including Wellington. Fine with morning frost tomorrow. A few showers in Wellington and Wairarapa tomorrow night. For Nelson, Marlborough and Canterbury, fine with high clouds spreading north from tonight. There'll be scattered showers developing about Canterbury and the Kaikoura coast later tomorrow. For Buller to Fiordland, it'll be partly cloudy, but showers for Fiordland spreading northwards this afternoon and evening. Showers turning more frequent for a time tomorrow, clearing about Westland and Fiordland later on. For Southland and Otago, mainly fine, but showers about the southern coastal areas today, and then showers spreading elsewhere early tomorrow, with snow to low levels tomorrow evening. And at the Chatham Islands, mainly fine, and then a few showers from tomorrow afternoon, turning to rain for a time. And now here's the extended mountain forecast from Met Service. First for the North Island to midnight on Monday. For the Raukumara to Kaimanawa Forest Park, fine. Cloud developing on Monday afternoon. Remaining North Island areas, fine. Cloud developing Sunday evening and with a few showers from Monday morning. There'll be strong southerly winds turning westerly tonight and rising to gale force in exposed places and a freezing level of 1,800 metres. And the outlook for Tuesday in the North Island, snow showers, gale force westerly winds, severe in exposed places, changing to gale force southerly and freezing level lowering to 600 metres. The outlook for Wednesday in the North Island, cloudy periods, a few showers from Raukumara to the Tararuas, southerly winds, the freezing level is 1,000 metres in the east and 1,800 metres in the west. And the outlook for Thursday in the North Island, fine apart from areas of fog in the morning and night. There'll be light winds and a freezing level of 1,400 metres. And now the mountain forecast for the South Island to midnight on Monday. First for all of the South Island except Fiordland. Cloud increasing with showers west of the main divide, falling as snow to about 1,300 metres. A few showers push elsewhere on Monday morning. In Fiordland, showers falling as snow to about 1,000 metres, and then fine spells develop tomorrow afternoon, but there'll be snow showers persistent in the south. There'll be southwesterly winds, gale force to severe gale force at upper levels, and a freezing level about 1,300 metres. The outlook for Tuesday in the South Island, isolated snow showers, especially in the east, fine spells in the west. There'll be gale force southerlies, severe in exposed places, easing in the south later on, and a freezing level around 500 metres. The outlook for Wednesday in the South Island, mainly fine. A few showers possible from Kahurangi to Paparoa National Park. There'll be light winds, a freezing level 1,400 metres, but 800 metres in the east. And the outlook for Thursday, mainly fine. A few showers developing west of the main divide, and there'll be mostly light winds, northerlies developing later on, and a freezing level of 1,400 metres. It's now 7 minutes past four, and now it's time to join Tony Stamp with another live concert recorded at WOMAD 2025 in New Plymouth.
5: Tēnā koutou katoa, nō mai haere mai, and welcome to RNZ's special concert series, bringing you to the heart of Ngāmotu, New Plymouth, to hear remarkable performances from one of the world's leading music festivals. Ko Tony Stamp tēnā. Our featured artist today was raised on a rich mix of Indian classical, flamenco and Cuban music, with influences that span the globe. With more than 20 albums to his name and a prestigious Ivor Novello Lifetime Achievement Award, the endlessly inventive British musician, producer and composer Nitin Sawhney took to the bold stage on a bright Sunday afternoon at WOMAD Aotearoa 2025.
6: Hi, thank you very much. Yeah, I can't see any sign of the sun at the moment, but this first track hopefully might bring a little bit out. But it's great that you're all here, and it's in this. I think it's actually really nice weather. It's very atmospheric, so I hope you enjoy this. This track's called Sunset. Thank you very much.

0: Thank you. That first track was called Sunset from an album that I put out in 2001 called Prophecy. And I made part of that album actually over in Australia. And when I was over in Australia, I was amazed to hear some tracks from the album Beyond Skin, which I actually did in my bedroom, being played in cafes and stuff over here. And this track, which actually kind of made it to the radio quite a bit over here and also in the UK, was actually about radiation poisoning. So it's actually called Broken Skin. So thank you very much.
1: Today, at 15:45 hours, India conducted 3 underground nuclear tests

Thank you. This is another track from the album Beyond Skin, and it's this track which is really a celebration of the land that you're on, and also of the fact that we can make anywhere our home. This is called Homelands. Thank you very much.

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This track meant a lot to me. It's called Definition of Happy. So thank you very much.

Thank you. I am a... Right, so the sun still hasn't come out. So this track is a bit more appropriate. This is called Dark Day. Thank you.

Thank you. So this whole festival was, well, as far as I'm aware, started by somebody who I've met a few times who I think is an amazing human being, Peter Gabriel. And there you go. And yeah, I mean, I always admired him because he was the person who brought over to the West, to real world, actually. He brought over one of my heroes, the late great Ustad Nusrat Fateh Ali Khan, and who was a brilliant master improvisationist and exponent of the style of Qawwali, which comes from Sufism. And I wrote a track on an album called Immigrants, which was actually with Abby Sampa, who's a Qawwali singer and has something called the Qawwali Orchestra. And she sings sargams on that track, which are improvised notes, kind of a bit like do, re, mi, fa, sol, la, ti, do. So somebody else who's brilliant at doing that is Shapla Salik. So she's going to sing those to you now on this track, which is called Differences. Thank you very much.

Thank you. Shopper Sleek. So this next track is from an older album called Prophecy, where I travelled around the world and met amazing people, including Nelson Mandela, who I interviewed in his house. And this track was written after that experience, and it's just simply called Breathing Light, and it features Ashwin Srinivasan on Bansuri. Thank you.

0: UK tastemaker, musician and DJ Nitin Sawhney performing live at the Bowl Stage at WOMAD Aotearoa 2025 here on RNZ Music.
1: Thank you. Ashwin Srinivasan. Right, at this stage in the show, we're going to... Actually, we did this the other day. Did anyone come the other day on Friday? Oh, you did. Oh, there you go. Well, you know all the words to this. You only have to count to four. So let's do it together again, as you did the other day. So, ek, do, bin, ja. I mean, I just made all that up. No, it's actually in Hindi. That was Hindi, proper Hindi. So we're going to... You can join in. At some point, you'll hear that come up. If you're fast enough, you'll be able to sing along. Okay, here we go. This is called the conference. 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

0: Arif Dervish.
1: Thank you, and of course Nitin Sawhney.
0: So this next track is a track that many years ago I was very privileged to have one of my heroes, the late great Jeff Beck, who came over to where I was living at the time to learn how to play this on the guitar. And it's a track that I wrote originally with a Thumri singer called Swati Natako, who was amazing. This is actually, this track means river, so it's kind of, it's about a river in a way. So it's so we're kind of like in front of a river. It's kind of almost bordering on a river. So, but don't be tempted to jump into it. I'll be told explicitly to stop anyone jumping into it. This is called Nadia. Thank you very much. Cheers.

Chappasleek and Ashwin Srinivasan. Thank you. There's now just myself and Arif, and we're going to play a track, which is the title track of the album I mentioned earlier. It's kind of a way of connecting with the land that you're on. And, it's a kind of ritual track that I created many years ago. Anyway, this is called Prophecy. Thank you very much.

0: Thank you very much. Aerith Dervish.
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2: 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Ngā mihi nui kia koutou. 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
3: RNZ News at 5, kia ora ko Tamamiru tēnei. The Secondary Teachers Union says there's no need for the ACT Party's proposed changes allowing teachers to remove disruptive students from class. ACT says the policy lets teachers send disruptive students out and gives teachers protection if they use reasonable force to remove them. PPTA President Chris Abercrombie says threatening physical force, fines or police will not help students with behavioural issues. He says there are already clear rules about removing students from class.
4: Schools already have that ability. It already exists, and you send them off to senior leadership or a dean or something like that. And so, again, I'm really struggling with what the problem they're trying to solve is.
3: ACT candidate Paul Henry says the policy would be more specific about what teachers are allowed to do than existing rules. The government says the Disability Support Services Bill brings transparency to the current state of disability support services. An advocate for children with disabilities, Glenn McMillan, has said many disabled people see the bill as a withdrawal of support. But the Disability Issues Minister, Louise Upston, says one of the purposes of the bill is to make it easier for disabled people to understand what support is available and to continue to improve support. She says the bill does not change current eligibility and access settings, nor does it increase family responsibility. Winston Peters says Ron Mark will bring much-needed experience and skills as he returns to New Zealand First as its candidate for Wairarapa. Mr Mark was an MP from 1996 to 2008 and from 2014 to 2020. He was also Defence Minister in the Labour-led coalition and has been the Mayor of Carterton twice. The New Zealand First leader says he will be a valuable member of the party.
5: Ron brings proven leadership and a deep commitment to serving the people of New Zealand. When Ron was the Minister of Defence, he had a huge impact on the Defence Force, was well respected within the ranks, and delivered massive changes and upgrades to our forces.
3: Winston Peters says Mr Mark has recently travelled to Ukraine to support humanitarian and reconstruction efforts. The Green Party says it will have a lot of work to do to rebuild the relationship between Māori and the Crown if elected. The Waitangi Tribunal has found the government breached multiple Te Tiriti o Waitangi principles. It is recommending the government to pause the amendment or repeal of clauses across 18 pieces of legislation. Māori Crown Relations spokesperson Steve Abel says the coalition has caused distress and uncertainty among Māori.
6: Indeed, when there's a change of government in 3 months' time, we'll need to be doing a lot of work to rebuild that trust, to heal the relationship between the Crown and Māori, just because of the extent of the harm that the Luxon government has done.
3: Steve Abel says the Green Party are committed to repealing any weakening of the treaty in legislation. The Russian authorities say a bomb blast at a restaurant in Moscow has killed 3 people and wounded 20 others. Reports quoting Russia's anti-terrorist committee say a woman tried to bring an improvised explosive device into the restaurant, which was hosting a private function and closed to the public. The BBC's Steve Rosenberg is in Moscow.
7: People in the Russian capital are getting used to dramatic things happening, whether it's Ukrainian drones attacking the big Moscow oil refinery and sending a huge black cloud over the city, or whether it's reports and news of senior Russian military figures being assassinated in car bombs. Muscovites have sort of got used to these kind of things happening. So obviously people are waiting to find out more details, to find out who may have been targeted. And as I say, maybe more information will come out in the hours ahead.
3: The Cancer Society says the development of a drug at the University of Auckland is exciting progress. The drug is unique in that it boosts the immune defences inside tumours to help to fight cancer. The university says the drug shows a 30 to 60% cure rate in laboratory models of cancer. Andrew Young from the Cancer Society's Auckland Northland Division says the drug could be of huge benefit to patients all around the world. Tourists heading to central Otago for the 2028 total solar eclipse are being encouraged to stay for more than a day to experience the region's unique skies. Efforts have been underway for a few years to have the region accredited an International Dark Sky Reserve. Andy Davey from the Winter Stellar Charitable Trust says Otago and the eclipse will be an extraordinary sight if it isn't cloudy.
8: I think the most important message, definitely for Central Otago, and it should be for Dunedin as well, yeah, come for the eclipse, but stay for the night skies. There's a million people elsewhere in the world who either can't see the stars or not in the right geographical place to be able to see auroras or the middle of the Milky Way.
3: Andy Davey says fast track and RMA issues are making it harder to shield street lighting enough to qualify for dark sky accreditation. In sport, the New Zealand team are in with a chance to win more medals on the final day of action at the Commonwealth Games in Glasgow tonight. With one day of competition remaining, the total medal haul is 28, including 8 golds. The Silver Ferns can add to that when they vie for their first Commonwealth Games netball title in 16 years, taking on Jamaica at midnight. Coach Dame Nolene Todua says getting to the final is a huge achievement, and they'll do everything they can to snap a nearly two-decade Games title drought.
9: Got to give ourselves a bit of a tick and a pat on the back, and to be able to put that performance out there is something of a success already. But it's always such an honour to play in the grand finals overall. We're going to give it everything we've got.
3: The Silver Ferns are up against Jamaica's impressive aerial defence, which was too much for Australia in the semi-finals. And the Caribbean side is also looking to make history by winning Jamaica's first Commonwealth Games netball gold. New Zealand are also through to two finals at the bowls, both against Australia. Julie O'Connell and Terry Blackburn will chase gold in the women's para pairs decider, while Kurt Smith and Mark Noble are into the men's para pairs decider. Track cycling and judo present the chances for late New Zealand medals. There was game success today for Waikato javelin thrower Tori Morby, who's celebrating the first major championship medal of her career. She says the stress of juggling work commitments with training makes the silver medal taste even sweeter.
10: I went out there and I did my absolute best, and I believed I could, and I did. So, yeah, I'm so stoked.
3: Tori Morby was fifth at the Birmingham Games 4 years ago. In NPC rugby action this afternoon, Northland has outclassed Manawatu 40 points to 14. And in tennis, Kiwi doubles specialist Erin Routliffe has claimed her first title since last year's US Open. After a challenging season, she's found success teaming up with an Indonesian partner to win the WTA 500 level City Open in Washington, D.C. That's news and sport.
11: Most of us have debt of some sort, and we kind of understand that some debt is good, while other types, yeah, not so much. 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And if not, why not? Do your balance of interest a favour and follow and listen to No Stupid Questions with Susan Edmonds at rnz.co.nz/podcasts, your favourite podcast app, or Mondays at 7:30pm on RNZ National.
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3: Now here's the short forecast from Met Service to midnight on Monday. First for Northland to Kapiti, including Taumarunui and Taihape. Fine, then partly cloudy from tonight. Isolated showers tomorrow. For Coromandel Bay, plenty. Taupo, also Gisborne to Wairarapa, including Wellington. Fine with morning frost tomorrow. A few showers in Wellington and Wairarapa tomorrow night. For Nelson, Marlborough and Canterbury, it'll be fine with high cloud spreading north from tonight. There'll be scattered showers developing about Canterbury and the Kaikoura coast later tomorrow. For Bulleratu Fiordland, partly cloudy, but showers for Fiordland spreading northwards this evening. Showers turning more frequent for a time tomorrow, clearing about Westland and Fiordland later on. For Southland and Otago, it'll be mainly fine, but showers about southern coastal areas later today. Showers then spreading elsewhere early tomorrow, with snow to low levels tomorrow evening. and at the Chatham Islands it'll be mainly fine. Then a few showers from tomorrow afternoon, turning to rain for a time. It's now coming up to 10 minutes past 5, and now it's a chance for an episode of Context with Corin Dan and Guyon Espiner.
13: And welcome to Context with me, Corin Dan.
14: And me, Guyon Espiner.
13: Context is the backstory to the front page story.
14: That's right. We take an issue which is making news today and we trace its long shadow back to figure out how it is we got to where we are today.
13: That's right. And there's a catch, of course. Only one of us knows the topic of what we're talking about.
14: That's right. We take turns being fair and balanced, folks. And Corin, you are up today. So what are you going to drop on me?
13: Well, what if I hold this book up? Will that give you any idea? This book here called Seeds of Distrust, the story of the GE cover-up from Nikki Hager-like lager. I'll get to that, but what we're going to talk about is genetic modification. And it is a fascinating topic because it seems as though 30 years on, it has still not been resolved in terms of any allowance for genetic modification or GE technology to be used on plants or crops or animals outside of the lab. Very strict rules in New Zealand. And why I've picked this topic is, well, there's two things. One, the legislation that the National Party has introduced to liberalise New Zealand's pretty strict genetic modification rules seems to have gone into that twilight zone, you'd know it, Guyon, where it's come out of select committee, but New Zealand First is not quite as happy as it wants to be about the rules. And to be fair, they've always been a little bit more nervous about this, and it seems to have stalled. So I'm not even sure that National, which wanted to pass this legislation, which reforms and modernises New Zealand's GE laws, is going to make it before Parliament because it seems to have been stalled in second reading. And the other reason is Mike Munro. You'll remember him, former chief press secretary to Helen Clark. He's just put out a book, and he's talked a little bit about this episode of Corngate, as it was known. And that also sparked my interest as well, because I think there's still a bit of residual anger and fury, really, about that whole episode from all sides. So that's what we'll have a go at today. It's an interesting topic. Let's go back, though, and just get ourselves familiar with the fact that National, when they came into power, said it wanted to change our GE laws. Now, for people who are not familiar, we have had an effective ban on genetic modification in this country for about 20-odd years. It can be done in the lab, but it can't be done outside the lab without, you know, technically maybe, but the rules and the regulations are extremely tight, if not the tightest in the world, some of the tightest in the world. So we had the National Party coming in with the agreement of ACT and New Zealand First and their coalition agreement that they would reform this and liberalise it and bring it up to date with some other countries. But as I say, the legislation hasn't made it out of second reading yet. Let's have a listen to the justification for one of the science ministers, because there's been three who have tried to shepherd this through.
15: Because I think everyone understands that if we want modern health technology, we are going to need to step into this space. I think everyone understands that overseas farmers who have the ability to do what we can't, they are producing faster, better, and with less herbicides. They will eat our lunch. So I think people understand this. It's just how we safely do that, how we convey the safety guards and the safety rails that people need. That's the step we're at now.
13: As I say, that there was Shane Retty, the minister at the time. He's no longer a minister. I think Judith Collins was also in charge of this for a period, and it might be Penny Simmons who is in charge of it now. But cast your mind back, Guyon, 25 years ago, and you think about GE. What is it? What comes to mind for you? I mean, there was a lot of concern.
14: There was a lot of concern in those days, in the late 1990s and in the early 2000s. There was a lot of concern. I think some of it too was wrapped up in the big agribusiness push on some of these tools. And I remember, you know, companies like Monsanto were seen as the sort of evil perpetrators of these by some sectors of society. And I remember particularly the Terminator gene that they, yeah. you know, that this this seed wouldn't replicate or whatever, and so you had to keep coming back to the multinational who was spruiking it or whatever it was. There was a lot of concern about this, as there is with, you know, with new technology generally, and I'm watching the AI evolution of that story in a similar kind of way. So, yeah, look, this was a big, big story when I was in the press gallery at Parliament in the early 2000s, and which is why Helen Clark called for a royal commission into this to try to get to the bottom of what the risks were. And, yeah, as you said in your in the intro there, this was a massive issue in the, I think it was the 2005 election, wasn't it, with the so-called...
13: Well, 2002.
14: Oh, and was so, it 02, was
13: and
14: it?
13: You're yeah. absolutely right about that sense of public concern. So let's just give people a bit of context about the public concern level. So late 90s, you started, a lot of concern in New Zealand was rising about the potential risks of this new technology, which was emerging globally. There was a 92,000 strong petition which actually helped in the end push the 2002 Labour government to set up a royal commission of inquiry into genetic modification. This was coming from around the world. And I don't want people to get too wound up with this, but have a listen to this clip of, I guess, some thoughts of people at the time, which, you know, may not have dated so well, but let's have a listen.
16: It basically is making people sterile.
17: It's the same thing as going into a restaurant and having your waiter pouring arsenic on your steak.
16: And not to mention, you get some nice, big, attractive tumors.
18: Used to be you only got lung cancer. Now you can get cancer of the cancer.
19: A lot of the information's being suppressed, and people need to do their homework.
13: Yeah, so look, some of those, let's just be clear, and I'll get to this later on. A lot of the science has shifted. So the original GE technology, and I don't want to get into the, I ain't no scientist, yeah. but in terms of the transgenic, this idea that you would take a pig gene and splice it into an apple or something, that's dissipated to some extent because the technology has changed and you don't, the new technology or the new wave of GE, and while some people are still concerned about it, doesn't actually involve foreign bodies going into a particular organism. So that's changed a little bit, although there are still groups who clearly worried about it. But that's where people were at. And as you mentioned, that Monsanto and the big company, the corporate element, you know, think of that time too, globalisation.
14: Well,
13: the
14: that's
13: logo,
14: right.
13: That's all
14: this
13: that
14: is
13: stuff.
14: The time of Naomi Klein and the pushback against globalisation and trade agreements. And, you know, there's nothing to get people more wound up to than the idea that their food might have been tampered
13: exactly.
14: with. And there was a feeling that it was sort of unnatural. There was also, in those days, I remember quite a strong push from some advocates in Te Ao Māori that
13: Absolutely.
14: This went against tikanga and was inappropriate on those grounds too. So yeah, there was quite a chorus of disapproval on this stuff. It was a red hot issue in the early 2000s in New Zealand.
13: Yes, it was. And that Māori issue is interesting, and that has been addressed by the current Select Committee too. Just as a little sidebar there, they're very big on that. But coming back to this, I want you to think about that Monsanto issue and the corporate fears as we're talking about, and see if you can guess who this is.
20: When you take on very powerful biotech companies like Monsanto and large food corporations, who in many ways would prefer that people not know what is in the food that they produce, they're very powerful. You have deregulated the GMO industry from court oversight, which is really not what America is about. You should not be putting riders that people aren't familiar with in a major piece of legislation.
14: It sounds very much like Bernie Sanders. I didn't realise that he had taken up the cudgel against this.
13: Yeah, so, you know, it just really...
14: It doesn't surprise me, though.
13: No, no. And I just want to give people that sense of going back in time a little bit, because it had built up to this push for a moratorium. So it was rumbling away. It wasn't like it came out of nowhere. And so Labour gets elected, the Labour Alliance government gets elected 2000, 99, or the 2000 government comes in, and they, in 2000, they bring in this moratorium on GM while they are having a royal commission. So basically they said, okay, look, well, the technology's got ahead of our laws. No one will do any planting of GM seeds or whatever out in the field whilst we have this royal commission, and we'll figure out what to do. Okay, that's fine. So the royal commission gets about its work. Does the grunt work? It basically comes up with a recommendation that says, okay, proceed with caution. don't completely cut off the scientific avenues that genetic modification might provide, but at the same time, you can't take away choice necessarily from consumers and those things, so let's just go cautious. Basically, it ended up with this situation where scientists could keep testing, but it pretty much had to be field trials inside the lab, and anything outside the lab that might potentially spread or whatever, very difficult, if not impossible, to do in New Zealand. Let's have a listen then to Helen Clark talk about what she thought was the benefits of GM.
0: Well, I think there are times when you have to show leadership, and leadership says that a nation that's going to stop its scientists discovering things is a nation which is heading backwards fast. Now, over my lifetime, I've seen New Zealand's living standards slip and slip and slip. As a government, we're trying to do something about it. And you don't do something about it if you turn your back on science.
13: And here's Steve Abel, who was at the time MP now, but it was at GE Free.
21: I think any government who wants to pursue GE in the way this government seems to be is really forcing people into a response where every reasonable political means has been taken and the government is still pursuing GE in this way. I think it does force lateral approaches to keeping New Zealand GE free.
22: And what might that include, lateral approaches?
21: I wouldn't be surprised to see direct action being taken if it comes to that, if there are actual, you know, field releases.
13: Yeah, so some pretty strong stuff, and that is a pretty good reflection of the debate, really, and the division. Of course, listeners will be familiar that whilst this moratorium and whilst this Royal Commission is going on, in the background, turns out there's a seed contamination in 2000, so corn seed arrives and is planted. And then the seed companies basically say, we're worried there might be some genetic modification contaminated with the seeds. And this, of course, causes an absolute panic and palaver in the civil service as they try to deal with this problem. So they do so by coming up with a new threshold for the amount of contamination that's allowed. They said, well, you can't test every single seed that comes into the country, otherwise you'd have to destroy them all. So we'll have a minimum threshold by which we need to know that this is a particular shipment of seed is GE free, 0.5%, I think was the number. Now, what's interesting about this, and you may remember, Guyan, is that I think so they're dealing with this particular problem behind the scenes, the officials. The government comes up with the threshold and released it in a press release just before Christmas, which they issued. And it was, if you look at the press release, I've had a look at it. It's in Nikki Hager's book, Seeds of Distrust. I'll get to that in a second. And it kind of talks about the need for a new regime and the new, you know, safety and all this sort of thing. And it does mention that there'd been some worries about seed contamination. And it's all good. The government's come up with this new threshold. All well and good. Christmas rolls around. The Royal Commission comes back with its findings. The moratorium, that eventually is about to be lifted. And then on the 9th of July 2002, this book arrives. Tell me what you remember about this book. Were you in the gallery at the time when this book, The Seeds of Distrust, arrived?
14: Yeah, I was, and that was an early election, wasn't it? It must have been a sort of a mid-year election in 2002 because Helen Clark had gone to the country early on the back of the alliance falling
13: That's right.
14: apart. Yeah, look, I mean, Nikki Hager, wow, you've got to give the credit to the guy. I mean, there were election campaign after election campaign where he completely dominated. He'd drop some book and the rest of the gallery would go, you know.
13: Well, I was going to ask you
14: themselves.
13: That. Can you name them? Can you name the books?
14: Well, certainly he had, so he had Secret Power, which was about the Five Eyes or Echelon system. He had a book on timberlands. I'm trying to remember the name of that. I can't quite remember. Obviously, Dirty Politics yep. was one of his biggest ones. And he had the book on, which led to Operation Burnham, the inquiry.
13: Hit and Run, that's right.
14: Hit and Run over the Afghanistan and the SAS there. So, yeah, there were some serious inroads that he made in journalism.
13: And,
14: with those books.
13: And look, he tended to get the emails, get the documents.
14: He did, absolutely.
13: He wasn't just making the stuff, yep. you know, he was getting it, basing
14: yeah,
13: his
14: people,
13: arguments.
14: People argued
13: the
14: over the interpretation of what he
13: correct.
14: Had, but I tell you what, there'd be few people better in New Zealand history about getting information,
13: yeah.
14: getting documentation than Nicky Hager. I mean, it was extraordinary how he convinced sources to hand over that kind of information. And yeah, as a journalist,
13: and I can tell you what, too,
14: creative.
13: I don't know, you might have encountered this too, but I was a political editor a couple of times when his books dropped. And he was very effective at his media management. A couple of times I ended up down at Unity Bookshop
14: yeah.
13: at just before 6 o'clock
14: yeah.
13: about to go live into the news. And we hadn't seen the book. And the book turns up and you're holding Hit and Run trying to make sense of, am I going to go on the TV and repeat what he's saying here, that we might have been responsible for civilian deaths in Afghanistan? He's just released it in a book, and he's got his, I think he had his lawyer, Stephen Price was there or something. And,
14: yeah.
13: You know.
14: Yeah, and you would have to, I would have to add to that. I mean, I'm very in awe of his source material and documentation, but he did have an unorthodox approach to the balance side of journalism, in that he wouldn't go to the other side usually beforehand. And look, he would say, if he were here today, he'd say, well, that's because I would have been injuncted, and often this did happen to him, so it wasn't an unreasonable fear. But he wasn't someone who would lay it all out for the opponents of whatever he was no. saying and say, hey, what's your response? He tended to just gather everything and smash it out. Now, that is one way to do it. It's not the way I would do it when I've pursued investigative journalism, but he certainly, and it made it, as you say, pretty difficult for us to cover, because yeah, this stuff was breaking for
13: explosive,
14: the first time,
13: you know,
14: yeah, and explosive
13: sort of
14: stuff, yeah.
13: Essentially, the book accused the government of a massive cover up,
14: yeah.
13: that it basically didn't tell New Zealand that there was this issue with seeds that could have been contaminated. Ministers covered it up. That was the allegation. Let me just read you a little bit from the book here. He says, this is in a chapter called Misleading the Ministers. And it says, from the first month after discovering the contaminated crops, it had seemed inevitable that the news would leak out. But now the Prime Minister and officials had started to hope that it could be kept quiet permanently. Knowledge of the issue had, up until then, been strictly limited to about 20 or so officials and a handful of key ministers. Now, the cover-up began in earnest. So, you know, pretty dramatic stuff.
14: Yeah.
13: And to look, it's all in the back of the book, the email. He published all the back of it all in the back of the book. That was the other thing. So the difficulty I had, and, you know, well, some people had, when this book dropped, I don't know if you remember, but there was in the gallery in Parliament was the little annex out the back of the Beehive, and there was cubby holes down the hallway, and I got into work, and Barry Soper was my boss. He was away. I was pretty junior, and yeah. I turn up, and this is just book Seeds of Distrust is just sitting in the cubby hole. I was oblivious. I mean, some of the big guns in the journos and, you know, at RNZ and other places, and obviously John Campbell, and we'll get to that, they were all over it. They'd been on it for weeks, but I didn't know anything about it. And I turn up, and all hell is breaking loose. You know, this thing, they broke it, I think, at 9 o'clock that morning or something, and I'm just sort of picking through the book, trying to write stories. And then not long after that, Michael Cullen came down, the Deputy Prime Minister at the time. Absolutely irate.
14: Yeah.
13: I came into the office probably wanting to have a go at Barry or something. And I'm just sort of sitting there as this junior. He wouldn't have known who I even was.
14: Yeah.
13: They were apoplectic with rage about what had happened with that book.
14: Yeah, and you really know, don't you, when the number two comes down to the press gallery that
13: yeah.
14: you that they're taking it seriously. And in fact, it has the opposite impact of what they want it to have, doesn't it? Because you know, wow, this is they're taking this pretty seriously. It's hit pretty close to the bone.
13: Yeah, so the book comes out, people like me, we start writing stories, other media organisations, and everyone, remember, in that environment, everyone's hyper wound up about this. And then and then there's, I think it's that night, we had an interview between John Campbell and Helen Clark. Let's have a listen.
1: Why didn't the government tell us? Why didn't your minister tell us?
2: Look,
1: Marion Hobbs, why didn't she tell us?
2: If you want to sit down...
1: That's a fair question.
2: If you want to
1: That's
2: sit
1: a fair
2: down
1: question.
2: A set of questions about this for a properly informed interview, I'm happy to do that. But I'm not going to be harangued on a set-up interview that I've had no advice on.
1: You're not being harangued.
2: I am being harangued.
1: You're not being harangued. It's an entirely reasonable question, line, given the importance of the issue, given the importance of genetic modification.
2: You have to understand that the Prime Minister is the chair of a board. There are responsible ministers. The Prime Minister cannot be expected...
1: So you're blaming your ministers now?
2: No, I'm not blaming anybody. I'm blaming you for not giving proper advice
1: I'm sorry, Prime
2: about
1: Minister,
2: a course that you wanted
1: cabinet,
2: to follow.
1: I was not in any way party to
2: John,
1: this thing.
2: John, if
1: it's
2: you...
1: It's not in any... You feel free to shoot the messenger.

0: It was the day, she pre-recorded the day before, and then on the day it came out.
1: There was no opportunity. Yeah, so Nikki Haga's guys had given some journalists, obviously, an advance copy of the book.
0: Yes.
1: And so that was the ambush allegation, wasn't it, that she hadn't had time, that she didn't know it was going to be raised. It's a difficult one in journalism. I mean, we have this conversation a lot.
0: We do.
1: I will tend to give people the bullet points of what we want to discuss, but I wouldn't give them everything, certainly would never give them questions in advance. And I would like to keep things clandestine if I thought that was legitimate and I thought that it was something that they should and would know. I've always found, though, as a journalist, there's no point asking quite an obscure line of questioning that you wouldn't be expecting them to know, because you just won't get anything. So it's difficult. And
0: I think it was reasonable for John Campbell to think that she would have known, looking at the documents. But she felt clearly that she just didn't have any time to prepare. What would have happened if they'd have said, I think they'd given a brief outline around genetic modification, but nothing more than that, nothing about this book, nothing about these documents, nothing about all the to-ing and fro-ing and the threshold and all that stuff.
1: Yeah, and also remember that Helen Clark was a master political strategist, and I think she probably, in her mind, banked on, well, am I going to engage with this, or am I going to do the trick where you just dig in and attack the journalist? And I think famously she called him a little creep or something.
0: Well, I was going to ask you that question. You're pretty close. I've got it down as a sanctimonious little creep.
1: Okay, yeah.
0: Which is a pretty strong thing to be called by the Prime Minister.
1: It really is. And she would have backed and banked on the fact, and it probably worked for her. And I'm not taking sides in that debate at all. But she would have thought, well, you know, the public,
0: I'm not going to win in this,
1: and the public will probably side against the media, and I'll take on the journalist. And they won, didn't they? And it didn't derail them as much as they might have hoped.
0: I haven't heard her say too much in the subsequent years, although there was a comment in a Matthew Hooton editorial a couple of days ago where he'd said that he'd spoken to her about it, and she said she was still bewildered by it, or the whole episode. It is interesting. It went to the Broadcasting Standards Authority.
1: Yes, and I remember, I think that Campbell Live won.
0: Well, nah.
1: No?
0: Some reading of it would suggest they lost. Some would say it wasn't actually that bad. They were taken on over the issue of they'd given Haga more time and maybe sort of an easier ride earlier in because it was a program. So they were criticised for that.
1: And it was TV3. I don't know if it was the Campbell Live show.
0: No, it would have been TV3. Yeah. They were criticised for that. They were found to have breached some elements of balance and accuracy and fairness on some things.
1: Were they?
0: Because Haga had been treated apparently more gently than Helen Clark.
1: Mm.
0: And the question should have been put, harder questions should have been put to him. But there was, it didn't criticise John Campbell for his interview or for his, you know, how he carried out the interview. Necessarily, and they actually appealed that to the High Court. I mean, I think it was Mark Jennings, and I think TV3 just to this day will swear that they absolutely was in the public interest to do that. It's a tricky one, isn't it? What would be your other options with a story like that? You doorstop them, they walk off.
1: I mean, sometimes you say, well, look, here are the documents. We are going to ask you about this. And then they've got nowhere to go because you've actually given them the material. And you said, look, we are going to ask you about this. And then you have the argument out live. Now, there will have been, I mean, each situation's different. And I can't get in the heads of what TV3 were thinking at the time and what the arrangements were. So I'm not going to make a call on that. But it is a nuanced thing. How much information do you give the politician you are going to interview before you interview them? Now, as I say, I'll say, oh, we want to talk about trade, economics, GE and same-sex marriage or whatever it was. And then I feel free to ask whatever I like.
0: Exactly. Within those parameters. And if you get a random question that comes into your mind, you ask it.
1: And absolutely. And if you find a random piece of research or a hypocritical statement that was made that contradicted them, then, you've not

0: given any of that to them, and they should be agile enough to answer that. So you certainly don't want to give them everything before the interview. It's just a question of how much you give and what notice you do have. So that was a fascinating exercise in journalism ethics.
1: Well, I'm going on a little bit of a tangent here because we might as well stay on this interview issue. Let's have a listen to another one. Because let's face it, the Campbell-Clark interview is considered one of the most controversial TV/interviews of New Zealand political history. So I thought, well, let's have a look at some others and see how they compare. So let's have a listen to a famous one with Muldoon. See if you can. It's pretty hard to pick the topic and things, but have a listen.
2: Customary in an interview for the interviewer to ask questions and for them to be answered singly.
3: I'm not much interested in what's customary. This is a very important matter for New Zealand.
2: I agree,
3: Prime Minister. I want you to help me to clarify the issue.
2: Prime Minister, I would like to ask individual questions, and I would be grateful if you would answer them on an individual basis.
3: Well, of course I will, but you're not going to set the rules, my friend. This is an important matter, and we're going to get to the truth of it.
0: If I could take a wild guess, was the interviewer's name surname Walker?
1: Yeah, Simon Walker.
0: Yeah, Simon Walker. And I think the subject matter was some obscure military issue.
1: I think it was ships
0: and some...
1: Something to do with the risk of Soviet coming down into the Pacific.
0: Yeah, and some military capacity of whether we had it or not.
1: Muldoon actually had a go at him suggesting that he was supposed to stick to an agreed question line.
0: Right. Yeah, that's right. That's always an interesting one too, and a little bit of lifting the curtain into journalism and broadcasting. For our audience too, you've got to be very careful about what you do and don't agree on before you do an interview like that. I mean, Winston Peters is someone who will say, well, no, your producers said we were only going to talk about this, that, and next thing, and he'll say it on air live.
1: Yep.
0: So you've got to be very careful because the process starts right when you're haggling for the interview. Will he come on and talk about such and such? What arrangements have been made? And ideally, there won't be any. And you don't want to say, oh, well, we won't talk about such and such. Sometimes you can make a clear delineation between, say, party matters. If you were interviewing Winston Peters, you might say, well, look, we aren't interested in talking about party matters. We're only talking about ministerial issues or whatever. And then if you did go into, say, the New Zealand First List, then he'd be fair to call you out. So you've got to be very careful about what you what you say you're going to sign up for, because always there's an email trail.
1: Well, I think it's fair to say we've probably both felt the wrath of interviews with Winston Peters when sometimes those lines get a little blurry about the ministerial hat or the party hat.
0: Yeah.
1: Hey, have a listen to this one. I picked out this one because it's just one of my favourites of all time. And you'll be able to remember the context of this one. Have a listen.
4: I think if there was an election in Saudi Arabia tomorrow and Al-Qaeda was running, they'd probably win.
5: Some predictions are all right then.
4: Well, if you want to waste time on facetious...
5: Well, we have wasted quite a lot of time tonight, largely because you seem as angry with me.
4: No, what we've done is I've challenged your questions.
5: You have not prepared for this interview. Immoderately angry.
4: And you waste my time because you have not prepared for this interview, as any journalist done, and I've done many interviews.
5: And the
4: one thing is to prepare for them. And this interview, frankly, is a disgrace.
1: I love that. That's
0: John Pilger, isn't
1: that's
0: it?
1: That's right.
0: Yeah, that's John Pilger with Kim Hill on, what was it called, Face to Face?
1: Face Off, I think it
0: Face
1: was.
0: Face Off, that program was on TVNZ for a while. And wow, I'm sorry, John Pilger, I've got a lot of respect for you, but don't ever accuse Kim Hill of not doing her research.
1: I was just going to say,
0: we've both worked with her.
1: Correct.
0: And she would be one of the top interviewers in the world.
1: Yeah.
0: And I worked alongside her on Morning Report when she'd fill in every now and again. And she's just absolutely extraordinary. And I think, frankly, I mean, John Pilger has obviously done some incredible journalism, but he sounded and behaved very arrogantly in that interview.
1: Not many interviewers would be brave enough to challenge John Pilger.
0: No.
1: I mean, because this was right at the height of the Iraq War, and he was arguing that, against it. And she went in and, she was just challenging him to over his arguments about, about sanctions and all sorts of things. I mean...
0: Yes, and he would be used to a lot of interviewers who are really just giving him prompts that he could extol whatever his view was. And he wasn't going to get that with Kim Hill, and he didn't like it.
1: He certainly wasn't. Now, my other legendary famous New Zealand political interview might stir a few memories. Have a listen to this one.
6: Yeah. I've got a document in my bag downstairs that says what you just said is a lie.
7: Do you want to go it's and get it?
6: I'll ask my colleague to go and get it out of the back of the car right now. It's in the back folder. You know what it is. It's a letter from Helen Clark stating the circumstances.
7: Okay, so we might be able to come to that before the
6: Thank
7: end.
6: Thank you for asking me. Now I've got three answers for you.
7: I'm looking forward to seeing
6: it. That you have misled the public on for so long.
7: I'm looking forward to
6: it. And destroyed this
7: country. Should we bring in this document that your staff has got from the car?
6: Yes,
7: he's brought one in from the boot of the car.
6: This letter confirms the arrangements we made on Friday following your offer to stand aside from your portfolio responsibilities while the Serious Fraud Office makes its investigations. Investigations, I might add, which were found to be groundless. There it is. The Prime Minister at the time said, please don't go and tell people that I was sacked. I never was.
7: Which is a nice segue into talking about...
6: Can I have it back?
7: You can, actually. Can I have a copy?
6: No, you can't. Oh. I just showed you the evidence, and so stop lying to the public.
7: Okay.
1: It never ceases to be entertaining, that interview, Guy.
0: Yeah, that's a lot of fun. That was, I think I'd said to him, you know, you were sacked three times as a minister. And because he, you know, because he was sacked by Bolger, wasn't he, in 91 when he was Minister of Māori Affairs. In 1996, in August of 98, he was sacked by Jenny Shipley as Deputy Prime Minister over the sale of Wellington Airport and the cabinet walkout. And then he'd been let go by Helen Clark in the run-up to the 2008 election as a Serious Fraud Office looked into some allegations. And so when I put this to him in a live interview, that's a live interview just for people's context. He says, well, no, here's a letter to prove me wrong that he carries around in the boot of his car. It's just extraordinary.
1: Which is brilliant.
0: And he says this about 10 minutes in, and I'm watching the clock as it ticks up to 8 o'clock. We did these series of leaders interviews. So this is about 25 minutes long, between about 7:30 and 8 o'clock on Morning Report when I was doing that back in the day. And so one of his staff members goes to get this document from the basement of RNZ and brings it up. And they're sort of knocking on the glass through the thing. So I get him to bring this document in. And of course, it's just a letter from Helen Clark, basically letting him go from his portfolio. But yeah, it was a pretty interesting view in the world where you sort of carry this document around in the boot, ready for pulling it out. But yeah, it was pretty entertaining.
1: No, it goes down in my book as an absolute classic. All right, we've gone off on a tangent here. We're talking about interviews. We are talking about GE and Corngate, but I knew we were going to go off on this tangent, so that was all planned, to be completely honest, because it's all good fun. I want to come back, though, because... So you have the 2002 election, Labour wins, but boy, they were not happy because, you know, you had Corngate maybe knock the shine off them a little bit.
0: Yeah.
1: Maybe it raised concerns that they weren't being upfront with the public. Some people would have sided with, you know, the Nicky Hagers and the media saying, hey, there's a cover up here. And to be clear, there was eventually a select committee inquiry into all this allegations of cover-up, which kind of said it was more confusion and cock-up than cover-up. But I suspect a lot of the journalists at the time will stand by their claims that it was a cover-up.
0: Mm.
1: But nevertheless, Labor doesn't do as well. They end up deciding that they won't go with the Greens. And one of the reasons given was that Labor says, no, we're going to let the moratorium lapse. We're going to go ahead with this, proceed with caution, sort of keep it inside the lab, but don't completely rule it out. And the Greens were like, well, we can't go into a government with Labor. But have a listen to Jeanette Fitzsimons, who was the co-leader of the Greens.
8: If we'd been prepared to drop our position on genetic engineering, we could have gone into government. But would that really have been the right thing for the party to do? Having campaigned so strongly on the risks of genetic engineering, if we'd said, oh, OK, then, never mind. I mean, it's just not what we do.
1: Jeanette Fitzsimons, the wonderful Jeanette Fitzsimons, who was the co-leader of the Greens along with Rod Donald, who sadly have both passed, you know, pretty tragically, far too young. They were both extraordinary politicians in their own right.
0: Yeah, absolutely.
1: Passionate about the issue of GE. But would you agree? I mean, I think that Helen Clark and the Greens, there was a real frostiness there with the Greens for quite some time. They didn't even get in 2005 either. They were sort of left on the outer. So it took a while, I think, to rehabilitate that relationship.
0: Yeah, it did. And that would have played a factor. Although, again, Helen Clark, as a master political strategist, always liked to tack to the centre for those coalition arrangements, and I think she relied on United Future, didn't she, in 2002, and then it was New Zealand First in 2005, and I think, you know, she always felt she had the Greens in the back pocket on the crossbench, if you like, and didn't need to give them ministerial portfolios, and they never did get into government when Helen Clark was had her three terms.
1: Mm. I mean, Nicky Hager, for his part, he is adamant. He never colluded with the Greens. Greens had nothing to do with it. He was, and I believe him on that. Oh, he was just off doing his thing. Yeah, he was just being an investigative, very good investigative journalist. Yeah,
0: exactly.
1: Yeah. You know, it culminated, I think, the GE issue probably in 2003 when there was a lot of sort of, you know, actors and celebrities very concerned about this issue. There was a group called Mothers Against GE, and yeah, they were putting up provocative billboards. And then there was a pretty big protest. You know, you had 35,000, they reckon, walking down the street in Queen Street on, it was 11th of October 2003. So have a listen.
9: Genetic modification's unsafe. It's unproven.
10: If in 20 years' time my kids turn around to me and their children are deformed, at least I can say we tried, you know?
11: For my kids' kids' kids, yeah, for the future of them.
12: We have no idea what will happen when this stuff is released, so take it slowly, you know, take it slowly.
1: That's a really interesting point there, take it slowly,
0: yeah,
1: because
0: it is
1: we have, and has allowed the technology to evolve. The new technology is seen by some countries as not even really fitting the same criteria as GE. Some countries look at the new CRISPR version of it and they say, well, it's advanced so much, and so they're more relaxed about it. A lot of countries allow GM and crops and those things, but with regulations and differing thresholds and differing sort of requirements. We are behind in terms of, well, some might argue we do have tighter rules than others. But it's interesting, yeah, that time factor. So I interviewed Sir Peter Gluckman when he was the Chief Science Advisor on Q&A. I think it was 2018. Have a listen to what he had to say then.
13: Well, science, as it settled as it will be, that is, it's safe, that there are no significant ecological or health concerns associated with the use of advanced genetic technologies. My judgment is over the next 20 years, genetic technologies will be increasingly used around the world. They are being now. If we are to remain a biological economy, we will have to have another conversation about it.
1: Yeah, so that was Sir Peter Gluckman then, and so that was probably when you started to see a little bit of a sea change. And what's interesting now is that I think a lot of the opposition is actually possible. There will be some groups who still adamantly argue that even the new versions of genetic modification come with risks and will need regulations, and I'm sure they would, even under Nationals or this government's proposed new framework, they would be regulated. But it seemed that a lot of the opposition, for example, in the Select Committee was around the economic factors. So,
0: well, yeah, I mean, this
1: do
0: is
1: we want to give that tag up of being GMO free?
0: Well, exactly. I was going to mention that there are these two strands, aren't there? There's one.
1: Correct.
0: There's the science and what is the health risk, and then there's the, well, it doesn't matter so much what that is. What's the perception and what is reputation and what is the value in being able to say, hey, we're GE free? So they're kind of a little bit separate. I mean, I'd say on the first one, well, I mean, I don't know that there are any cases. I haven't researched this, obviously, because I walked into the studio not knowing what we were going to talk about, but of anyone actually having their health harmed by using
1: GMO. No, and the WHO has talked about that.
0: I mean,
1: plenty of scientific organisations around the world have.
0: No one gets admitted to ED for eating GMO corn chips. I just don't think that has happened. So I think the argument is fairly weak from what I've read on that basis. The other one is a stronger contention, isn't it? Do we want to have a reputation for being GE-free? Now, personally, I couldn't care less whether food was GE-free or not. It doesn't worry me from the science I've read. And I suppose that's been the argument around even organic food. I mean, can you claim that it's organic, and what are the metrics we're going to use to be able to do that? So, yeah, I get that for choice.
1: But you're right, that the overwhelming scientific bodies and WHO and Sir Peter Gluckman and others have all, you know, they said, look, the science has settled, it's safe, you know.
0: Yeah.
1: So that's where we've sort of landed. And coming right back, and we better finish, It's really interesting, yeah. I just sort of, it seems to have gone into sort of a grey, dark hole of, like, I don't know what's happening with this legislation.
0: No, well, I mean, yeah, I haven't looked at that recently either. But New Zealand First would, you know, politically, they would see that there could be gains amongst the sceptics, because if you look at the Venn diagram with Green and New Zealand First supporters and people who possibly are worried about issues like vaccination or, you know, genetically modified food, there is a slice of the New Zealand First constituency that would be worried about that. Whereas you could imagine that National and ACT would be more follow the science and
1: yeah,
0: worry
1: Labor
0: about
1: the economy.
0: Yeah, doesn't
1: support it. Greens don't support it. It got through Select Committee with New Zealand First, but be fair to them, they did say they still had more concerns about the safeguards and the I don't think they're comfortable with it really being out of the lab, you know. So, but as I say, they've made some public comments from reports that I've seen that they want to see more safeguards, they want to see more tighter safeguards. They're not happy with where it's at the moment, which suggests to me it's going to struggle, isn't it, to make it ahead of the election, and it'll probably require a stronger National ACT grouping before there is any actual liberalisation of New Zealand's genetic engineering or genetic modification laws.
0: Yeah, yeah, exactly. And, you know, it'll be interesting to see how we grapple with AI in this context and how we regulate a fast-moving technology, because I can sense that this might be AI, say, in the next term, kind of a similar sort of, you know, issue that GE was in the early 2000s. Where there's a lot of international concern about just where this technology is going.
1: Data centres, all that it's building. Well, you can see it in the US. There's a lot of states have are not wanting to have a bar of data centres.
0: Yeah, and Anthony Albanese has just created an AI office in the Prime Minister's office where they're going to look at all these things and the impact on copyright and on the environment and on racial profiling, all those sorts of things. So, yeah, I don't want to divert you and go down that track necessarily.
1: It's
0: but
1: a good way to finish.
0: It's a modern echo, I think. And, yeah, people should realise that's how big, you know, that fear that we're getting about AI now, that's kind of where we were at with GE
1: and unfortunately it comes back to often you know, there's a big responsibility for the media and understanding the science and understanding the technology so that it can communicate it. And this isn't a criticism of any particular media, by the way, but I can see that how important it is that you know, we try our hardest to understand the science and see it from scientific perspectives as well as human and consumer perspectives as well, because they're not easy issues, are they?
0: No, they're not. And that Royal Commission was a bit of a hard read. I liked your summation, proceed with caution, because of how many volumes, 3 or 4 or whatever, it was pretty complex stuff.
1: It was. All right, Guyon, it's good to be back for another series, isn't it, of Context. That's us for this week. I look forward to whatever you've got in store for the next week.
0: Yeah.

Kia ora, Guyan and Corin, and we're now 6 minutes to the 6 p.m. news, and we've got time for a bit of music to take us there. And the first song I'm going to play for you is by Mark Vanilo, and it's called Giant of the Sea.

That was Mark Vanello with Giant of the Sea. And to take us through to the news, we've got this instrumental from a Jamaican band called the Scatterlights, and this is Eastern Standard Time, Matewa.

0: RNZ News at 6. Good evening, I'm Phil O'Brien. The Post-Primary Teachers Union says more investment in supporting students would be better than physical force and fines for parents. The ACT Party's latest election policy would allow teachers to physically restrain or remove children and see parents fined if they don't attend meetings about their children's behaviour. PPTA President Chris Abercrombie says there are increasing behavioural issues in schools, but he says some of that is down to cuts to learning support and mental health services. ACT candidate Paul Henry says teachers need to know they're respected and have the law on their side. US President Donald Trump has announced that he has cancelled planned strikes against Iran. In a post on Truth Social platform, he said he was holding off, providing a deal was quickly reached. The BBC's Barry McCaffrey reports.
1: Speculation had been mounting that fighting would escalate after President Trump said on Wednesday the US would hit Iran very hard following an Iranian attack on an American military base in Jordan. Reports in US media said joint attacks with Israel targeting Iran's energy infrastructure were being considered. But last night, President Trump said he was holding fire for now after being asked to do so by Iran and other countries in the region. Iran's foreign minister warned against adventurous action by the United States.
0: A Mokau businessman is calling for government compensation after the transport agency announced it's closing State Highway 3 at the Awakino Gorge for 4 days. The link between Taranaki and Waikato will be shut from August the 22nd till the 25th to allow 3 culverts to be installed at the site of a massive slip that came down in April. The owner of the River Run Cafe in Mokau, Dev Rowett, says the road has been shut several times over the past 12 months.
2: The government not think about the local businesses around. They're supposed to think about it and give some compensations.
0: Dev Rowett says when the road was closed in April, his cafe had to shut for 5 days. Spanish police have begun installing a floating 500-metre barrier in the sea to prevent people from swimming around the border fence to reach its North African territory of Ceuta. The authorities say at least 67 people died while trying to reach Ceuta, while the civil guard fear more bodies will be recovered from the sea. EU ministers are to hold an emergency meeting to discuss the influx there of tens of thousands of migrants from Morocco, which has sparked a tense diplomatic row across the European Union. In sport, the Warriors women have been beaten 18-16 by the Gold Coast Titans in their NRLW Magic Round clash in Wagga Wagga. It's the second loss of the season for the Kiwi side, who now sit fourth on the ladder after 5 rounds. Trailing by 18 points to nil in the second half, the Warriors mounted a dramatic late comeback, scoring 3 tries to get back into the contest, but falling just short. And that's the news.
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0: The short forecast from Med Service to midnight tomorrow, Northland to Kapiti, including Tamaranui and Taiapi. Fine, then partly cloudy from tonight. Isolated showers tomorrow. Coromandel, Bay of Plenty, Taupo, also Gisborne to Wairarapa, including Wellington. Fine with morning frost tomorrow. A few showers in Wellington and Wairarapa tomorrow night. Nelson, Marlborough and Canterbury. Fine with high cloud spreading north from tonight. Scattered showers developing about Canterbury and Kaikoura Coast later tomorrow. Buller to Fiordland, partly cloudy but showers for Fiordland, spreading northwards this afternoon and evening. Showers turning more frequent for a time tomorrow, clearing about Westland and Fiordland later. Southland and Otago mainly fine but showers about southern coastal areas today. Showers spreading elsewhere early tomorrow with snow to low levels tomorrow evening. And the Chatham Islands, mainly fine, then a few showers from tomorrow afternoon, turning to rain for a time. It's just on 6:05, news and weather again at 7:00. Welcome to Sunday night on RNZ National. I'm Phil O'Brien to midnight, but right now, another chance to hear this weekend's edition of Mapuna with Julian Wilcox.
4: E ngai wi o te motu tēnā koutou katoa me ngā mihi ki o tātou tini mate ki o tātou tini aituā. Puritu mai ki a tātou kei te ao maramati he wa mauri ora ki a tātou katoa ki ora. Good afternoon and welcome back to Mapuna. It's about 13 minutes past 12. We've got a big show, so we're going to rip into it. Later on, we have actor and director Amber Kering. She's here now. Kia ora e hoa.
5: Kia ora e hoa.
4: Te nā koe, no mai. Ko wai koe, no hea koe.
5: Kia ora ko Amber Kering tōku ingoa, he uri ahau no te nōta, ko ngā puhi, ko te roroa ngā iwi, no hokianga tōku pāpā. Tēnā koe, tēnā koutou.
4: tēnā taiwa, hokianga. So Amber's here. She's going to be live in studio with us to talk about next month's Koanga Festival in Tāmaki Makaurau. So looking forward to that. No mai e hoa, tēnā koe. And we're going to play that, we're going to have that interview very soon. But first, we're going to talk about someone that both Amber and I know. Her name is Kura Tiwa. It's a part of the show called Otaia Haka Theatre, first launched in 2021. Teenagers gathered at Altea Centre where they showcased their own original pieces of Haka Theatre. And its founder and artistic director is the wonderful Kura Tiwa, herself a legend and a champion of Kapa Haka. She's watched Otaia grow into an annual event which has seen past participants return with fresh mahi and new schools taking part for the first time. Kura Tiwa is our guest. Thank you for your time, Kura. It's always good to have Kura Tiwa here because you do so much. You are always busy. And Otaia, in the last 5 years, has just grown to be something massive. Mm. What was it you were looking to do when you started Otaia?
6: When Otaia started, I was given an opportunity to program something for Matariki. And at the time, I was working with Auckland Live, and I said, have you got anything that we could program? And I knew. I had something in my back pocket from 15 years before. And I had been a judge at the stage challenge at the Kiri Te Kanawa about 15 years before, and I knew then there needed to be a place for Māori, for rangatahi, for Māori, to express themselves on those in those kinds of spaces and just be expressive. So that when that question was asked of me, I was like, I do, but I don't think they knew what they were getting themselves into. So we started with three kura. But when I look at that now, and I've just come from another kura, and another kura yesterday, and we've got more. When I think at the heart of it, it was started because I wanted rangatahi to know that they didn't have to fit into a model or a box that said in which way they have to perform. Mm. That they could use music, that they could use the fundamentals of haka, absolutely, storytelling, and all the cool conventions within a theatre to tell a story, or their story, really. The stories that matter right now. And that's still the reason why. And I think it will always be. Because when I was younger, I had some opportunities that existed, not at the same scale, but the opportunity to perform outside of haka and kind of stretch a bit.
4: Yeah.
6: That's where my appetite really, like the interest and the curiosity grew to like, what else can I do beyond kapaka?
4: Because you and I have already talked about your experience with Maui.
6: Mm.
4: And then Aroha Nui. And those shows blew my mind because, I could tell that was us. Yeah. But actually seeing us, and in particular when you were in, what was it called, Aroha Nui? What was the show called again?
6: Aroha Nui, The Greatest Love.
4: That show in particular, all of those performers were like legendary kapa haka performers.
6: I know.
4: Right? So seeing them in that space for me was just something completely different. Yeah. Awesome, but completely different. And then I got it. And then I got what Otaia was about. Now, I always thought it was you developing a training ground. Was that not the intention?
6: There are multiple purposes. There are multiple strands as to why it needs to be existing. Mm. And so one strand is that we're now in our sixth year. We're in our pilot year of Tū Mata Kōkiri, which is our Hawaii Kitu production, which was Nā Papaririata Tera Ingoa Itapaina Nei Kirungi Yamato. And so we're 20 tauira in that program. 90% of them have come from Otaia.
4: Wow.
6: Some know that when they introduce themselves, they say, oh, cool, something took me. I tū au mo te rua Otaia, toru, whā, mo te katoa, and some. So that's one pathway that it serves so that we can create a pathway. Mm. What happens after that? Well, the ideal world for me would be that they step into higher tertiary education, and then they step into employment, and then they come and travel the world with Hawaiki too.
4: Are you still travelling the world now?
6: We are lining, we're lining things up. We're just kind of trying to step out Otaya and the academy, but we have some things that, we have some things in the pipeline.
4: Because as you know, Kura, we re-engaged doing our doctoral journey.
6: Oh, did you have to remind me? Oh, my God.
4: And you said to me, you said to the class at the time that, yes, oh, I was, and you were very busy, because you were going overseas. This is 2023, post-COVID, so you had all these commissions overseas. Have you put those on hold just to get through this?
6: Well, I always knew that I needed to spend at least 5 years with Otaya to build the infrastructure, to build the team. Yeah. Today I had five kaiarahi out in the schools with me who now run the warm-ups, shape the work with the kayako, and I don't think I'll be around next year. They're going to be stepping into that space.
4: Okay, before I come back to Hawaiki too.
6: Oh, when sorry, you say shape, I went off.
4: Yeah, no, sorry, no, we'll come back to it. But when you say shape with the kayako, is it very much a rangatahi, student-led process honed and supported by kayako and your kaiawhina?
6: That's the aspiration, is that we can build them over time to hold the mana of their own story, how it's crafted, and that they'll understand what's involved. Mm-hmm. So we're building the kura to do that. We have three kura now that can do that. We really go and visit them. We know they're going to turn up.
4: So is this, you're talking about full production. You're not just talking about movement, choreography, composition. You're talking about lighting, stagecraft, all that kind of thing.
6: Yeah.
4: Wow.
6: Because we want to build, well, also when I was coming through, there weren't many places that I could go to or step into a theatre or performance environment that reflected who I was. Mm-hmm. I was Māori, and I would get into these spaces and I'd be spending months rehearsing a work, and I'd get in and no one would know, understand how to tino nako o taku o te mahi, and so, and nor did they really care. But this is part of one strand, is to build the ecosystem, build the industry, so we've got more Māori, build the kura so they have their own structure, and also, you know, give them a place. Well, there's always the four po that we kind of, I remind my team, we need to give them a platform to be expressive that is not competitive, because they're competed out. They're just competing all the time.
4: Well, particularly in Tāmaki, have you got Polyfest?
6: All of it.
4: And then you've got regionals and nationals every second year. Yeah, Ahurea.
6: Manukura. They're just competing all the time. And that's great. And I'm a product of competition and I love it. I love it for all the right reasons, but there has to be a place where they can just, I mean, let's face it, it is a competition underneath it all, because they all have a reputation anyway, so that's enough.
4: Yep.
6: You know, but there are some strands. Yep. Expressive platform, we want to create, develop the industry, the sector. And then the third is around NCEA. So we've been working over the last 6 years to align NCEA credits, te ao haka, new Māori dance, te reo rangatira, even sports. So there's been units that align to this, so we can, because, you know, we're facing in a time where data and actually education and either education or health, if that's not on the cards, if the information isn't being transmitted back to the kāwana that this program actually matters, then that's probably the first reason it's going to get struck off.
4: Where are you at with that now?
6: This year we have one of our kaiarahi that are leading that space. So the kaiako have now prepared their preparation for Otaya, for the Otaya units to be achieved. Mm-hmm. During Otaya, we'll film their works, they're capturing information for evidence, and then afterwards we hold a day PLD for them so that we've got a whole lot of templates for them. Because mm-hmm. that's, you know, kaiako are undated, man. They're the heroes, what I see. So we want to help them to get there. In the past, we haven't been successful as we could have been because of this pathway. So we're hoping that this is going to be able to provide some good data, some good evidence to show that this is actually something that matters, and we're actually moving the dial inside kura, why they go to kura, half the reason they go and stay. I guess the last po is around our kōrero tuku iho and making sure that we get their stories or the stories from the rohe. While it's great to have Shakespeare and all of the others, it's more important that our stories are told here.
4: What do you make of the change to the curriculum with now greater focus on works like Shakespeare. They could come at the expense of kōrero tukuiho, not only being retained, but also being exemplified through art, through movement, through haka theatre.
6: I think it provides us with a structure and infrastructure to build from. Because in my research on Te Whare Tāpere, which was, I think, one of my kaupapa in our PhD, I couldn't find anything. Only aside from a PhD that was written on my whare. But there was the knowledge that we'd sort of handed over. So there was a gap. I think that while that's historic, it goes back thousands of years. It provides us with a good platform if we can work out how that aligns to our whare tāpere and what that looks like. The only way we're going to get there is to keep doing it. And we get to otai and we have a structure. So the language that we hear inside the theatre from a Pākehā perspective has been translated to Te Ao. So what does upstage mean? Rangi Nui. What does downstage up? So the e mōhio nā rātou ki ngā kōrero o te whare. So we're on the path. I might have to return to my PhD to actually get it written down properly, I think.
4: Very good. No, very good, I agree. But before we get there, though, can I just, because you talked about we've seen so much growth. Man, I remember in the last couple of years, you know, Te Pū o te Whiki, or my relations with Kaikoi, and their own interpretations of kōrero. It was the ones from up north. How many schools have you, how many kura have you got this year?
6: We have 9 kura this year, and the other addition is the Hawaiki 2 Academy. So we have 5 performances each night.
4: Wow. Yeah. How many nights?
6: 2 nights. Wow. 2 nights. I think it will continue to grow. Part of our strategy is that we'll just scaffold it in a way that we can manage it. There is lots of interest from everywhere, but we have to be able to manage it so that we can uphold just looking after people, because it's, you know, when so much starts happening, things can start to fall through the gaps, and then it's an easy thing to fall into.
4: You know, the one I'm looking forward to seeing is the kura at Māngere.
6: I know.
4: Given what they did at Nationals.
6: I know. We just came,
4: I'm
6: just
4: not saying to the detriment of anyone else, but I'm just saying that kura at Nationals, oh my gosh.
6: Right, all heart, man.
4: Oh, yeah.
6: And I literally just sped from there, and we turned up. This is their 3rd year. And they already had their rotaki, they had their script formally printed out for us because of the experience that they now have. Kura that come for the first time, they're like, what is this? So we really focus on getting to them as often as we can to help shape their work. While at the moment we do have quite an influence on how their work is shaped, we want them to get to a place now where the others, like Waititi, can do it themselves.
4: Mm-hmm.
6: But generally, any kura before sort of 3 years, we're with them and we're helping. We go in and help reshape that otaki. But we got there today. They had their otaki and they're like, we need you on this part. And I was like, let's go. Mm. And so we focused our time on just creating a section. We'll probably go back and visit one more time just to kind of tighten it. But they got a good team out there. They're so humble, eh?
4: Mm.
6: They just... You wouldn't think that they would have just, you know, I said, poho kereru, mātou katoa te rohe o tāmaki.
4: Tino.
6: And they're just like, you know, it's just not a thing. And it was so beautiful to witness, because while they're, you know, they're shining at the moment, it's not phasing them.
4: Yeah. Does it take 3 years at the moment, kura, to be able to go from the first time experience to be able to get everything that you're talking about now in terms of understand it, show it, grow it, develop it, produce it? Is it a 3-year journey?
6: Yeah, it depends. It's heavily based on the kaiako within the kura. So that when we're not there, the kaiako lead them. They're usually the kaiako for te ao haka, or that have been roped in somewhere. So a lot of our mahi is actually to do with upskilling the kaiako on how to do this, I believe. And then we spend time with the kids and we have fun. But depending on the kaiako's experience in either haka theatre or this type of mahi will be dependent on how fast they can move and their level of understanding. But definitely the first year, I guess for every single kura, they come in really blindfolded. They've seen what's on whakata Māori, but that's where we try and focus a lot of our energy on the kura that are coming in for the first time, and this year we've got Te Whare Kura o Kiriroa, who came third at the Nationals. It's their first time, and luckily for them, they've got an awesome creative team. They've got a kaiako there that is invested in this type of mahi. So we turned up there yesterday. She had their rautaki all out. We knew what they needed to create. It's the parts where they're like, we don't know what to do here. It's like, kids fight. We'll take 1 hour usually. 45 minutes to an hour, we can have a whole block done. And it's taken us 6 years to get to that. It used to take a long time, but now we can sort of pump it out really fast.
4: Just while I think about it, and as we're talking, I mentioned the Tukuru Kaupapa Māori or Kaukoe. I should mention my whanaunga is at Āwhi Te Rua. Okay, oh, just in case I get palma mai.
6: We just love Te Taitoke Rai. They just got a vibe.
4: Well, you're biased. You got that whakapapa.
6: Even without me, they just got a vibe. Yeah. And we hope to see them back next year. We hope to see them back.
4: We started talking about Hawaii too, and I just want to go back to it because it sounds to me like what you're saying is after this year and Otaya, that you're very much going back into Hawaii too. You are. Is there still the international desire to see and hear us perform our work overseas?
6: 100%.
4: Okay.
6: There has always and will always be. I've had the privilege of travelling overseas and performing dance and haka, and I just see that in those spaces how much we can really bring, not the world to life, but actually we're really proud of who we are and representing overseas.
4: Mm.
6: I've had a good taste of it. So that has always been on the cards. I've just had to dedicate some time to establish Hawaiki Tū. But pono te kōrero e moke moke ana hau I taku whare o Hawaiki Tū, creating real high quality production level that are at the tihi.
4: Yeah.
6: And that was also part of why the Academy was established, because this is the second version of the Academy that I've run, and it's almost like a puna.
4: Mm.
6: So they come from Otaya, we train them full-time. We need to see more kaihaka who can move confidently through movement, dance, drama, confidently, and the only way we can get that is through consistency and support from organisations and investors to actually believe that this is part of an ecosystem and a process.
4: What level of support is out there at the moment?
6: I think anyone in this country could probably say that it's rough. I think anyone you talk to...
4: Is it still a case of globally hot, locally not? Or is it...
6: Could be. I mean, internationally, I think that it's always going to be globally hot. In order for that to happen, we need to have support here to build the thing, to take the thing.
4: Mm.
6: I mean, I haven't invested a lot of time in that over the last few years. But yeah, I think just from what you've said, I think it's going to be hot. Even though people say, there's nothing, but globally, it's just so huge. I think just here is having the support to develop a work, create it, stand it up, potentially tour it, and then take it. So...
4: even now, I think Tūhoe and them are still overseas at the moment.
6: Right.
4: I saw Rob and them are overseas. Can... Taumata Apanui is going pretty much every single month by the looks of it.
6: Right. You know,
4: and is it kapa haka they want to see, or haka theatre, or drama, or everything?
6: Well, so here's the thing. I've travelled just for kapa haka, right? They always want to see that. Mm. They're just blown away by it. And I've travelled with dance. And then I've travelled as Hawaiki too, and that's where I've seen people are just on different levels because they think it's kapa haka or they think it's dance, but it's more than what they could have ever experienced. So it's haka theatre. To me, it's haka theatre. We can do kapa haka inside haka theatre. People just haven't seen it yet.
4: Aye, that was Kura Te Awi. You're listening to Mapuna on RNZ National with them. Listening to that interview was Mark, who says to me, hey, what about Queen Margaret College Wellington, who performed in Vienna recently and won their performance of commissioned works in Māori and won the competition for school choirs around the world? They were fantastic. Conducted by Mark Stamper C. Marshall. So thank you for your comment. I think the conductor was Mark Stamper. Amazing work, Queen Margaret College. You've actually reminded me to reach out, so thank you for that feedback. And keep that feedback coming in as well. We are now joined in studio by Amber Kareem. We introduced her at the start of the show. She's the theatre director, actress and artistic director for the upcoming Kōanga Festival, celebrating Māori performing arts at Te Pō Theatre here in Tāmaki Makaurau. The festival gets underway next month. She's with me live. Amber, tēnā koe.
5: Tēnā koe.
4: Nau mai anō, e hoa. We just heard about Kura Te Ua.
5: Aye.
4: Talking about Haka Theatre and the growth of Ōtaia. Kōanga Festival, is it 12th season now? 11th, 12th season?
5: Of Kōanga.
4: Yeah.
5: Yeah, that's right.
4: Wow.
5: But Ōtaia, I've been there for every single Ōtaia watching in the audience because that is one of my favourite times in the year, going to see Ōtaia. If not, even if one of our kids aren't performing, going to see Ōtaia
4: is a
5: highlight. I encourage everyone to get along.
4: Yeah.
5: To me, you know, sitting there in the audience, looking at the future of Māori performing arts. It's an amazing kaupapa.
4: You've done well pivoting away from your festival, so let's come back to
5: Right, that's what I'm here for.
4: Let's come back to the Kōanga Festival. How's it shaping up this year?
5: It's going to be an incredible year. So yeah, it's our 12th year, but to me, I think this year has got the most interesting, diverse range of performing arts experiences. So at the heart of our festival every year, there's a lot of development of new works. Now, we always have 4 new plays developed, sometimes 6 new plays developed that are read for the first time, and then they often go on to have main stage presentations in later years. We also have our big whānau day, where it's a big free day where there's lots of storytelling, where we've got theatre shows, you know, lots of kaupapa, big fun day, as well as kaupapa for kaumātua. But so this year we've also got incredible different kinds of storytelling. We've got live art at the same time as Taonga Pōro.
4: What does that mean, live art?
5: Okay, so Regan is painting at the same time.
4: Wait, this is Regan... Regan Alfanonga?
5: Yeah, exactly. Wow. Yeah, so painting alongside Horomuna, who's doing...
4: Oh!
5: I know, right? Doing
4: the dynamic duo of Māoridom.
5: And they are stunning. So those two, as well as live music and live poetry. So it's like a multi-art form jam session that you and the audience are part of. So it's one of those once in a... You know, it
4: immersive
5: won't happen again.
4: As hell, right?
5: Immersive, yeah. And it doesn't happen again. And so she's painting and creating. Everyone's creating at the same time, so you're on this creative journey. So I'm really looking forward to that. It was one of the highlights of the arts market this year. So people from around the world came to the arts market. They saw Ihirangaranga and they were in tears, or, you know, in love with Tao Whakaari from seeing that show. So I'm really looking forward to having that.
4: Awesome.
5: We've also got comedy. We've also got amazing theatre shows and Māori movement from Tūrongo Collective as well. So it's going to be a really exciting festival, lots of different kōrero.
4: Yeah, and so as I said, it's coming up next month, but it also kind of leads in to Māori Language Week.
5: Right? Aye,
4: yeah,
5: exactly.
4: What have you got going on for Māori Language
5: Week? Over Māori Language Week, we've got Born to Speak, which is a one-person show from Billy Reynolds. He's an amazing new voice. And from the group Rehe Kōrero. Have you heard?
4: Yes,
5: right.
4: Yes. We've had them on the hui.
5: Okay, kapa.
4: 2 seasons in a row.
5: Yep.
4: And we strategically replayed one of them this year and went off again.
5: Well, so Billy is an incredible artist, and his show, I Was Born to Speak, that was on in Tāmaki earlier this year, but he's now doing more of a reo rua, you know, rumaki awesome. In parts kind of version of it. So that's going to be really exciting. Also, Waitawhito from Tūrongo Collective. So you can go and see both shows on a night and get transported. Also, we've got two new reo Māori plays. One is about K-pop, which is going to be real fun. And another one is a beautiful, magical journey for kids. So a lot happening I te wiki o te reo Māori to amplify reo Māori on our stages.
4: But these are the ones that were developed under the guidance of celebrated playwright Victor Roger, alongside a couple of others. Tonui Tuki Waho. Who was the other one, Amber?
5: That would be myself.
4: Yeah,
5: supporting these playwrights, it's a wonderful thing to help to work alongside new playwrights or established playwrights to, you know, weave together their new story.
4: Yeah,
5: we're looking forward to sharing them.
4: How are you continuing to keep this going, the Kōanga Festival, when there is so much limitation in the sector at the moment due to a lack of funding?
5: Yeah, I mean, I think you have to have a lot of whakapono, you know? You have to have a lot of whakapono in the importance of what you're doing, and because this is it's a huge outlay and an investment in the future of the performing arts, you know? So if you were to look at my budgets for Kōanga Festival, if you were in any other kind of industry, you'd look at it and you'd go, that doesn't make sense. There's not, you know, you don't get a huge lot of poot there back, but you invest so much into the arts. And so we're investing into so many artists and into so many shows to happen, or shows to have a new life, that to me, you know, it's a whakapono about the importance of our storytelling and the longevity of it. So we're creating shows that are going to have life, have a life for years.
4: How? How are they going to have life for years? And I hate to make this about money.
5: Yeah.
4: But how are they going to have life years when there is such a lack of resource currently, and therefore one suspects potentially ongoing?
5: Well, what I have seen in the latest CNZ results is that there is still quite a lot of support for Māori platforms, Māori organisations, and hopefully in the next grant round we'll see more of that. For example, Hawaiki Tū came through in the last funding round, which was exciting. Aronui Festival as well. We had some, yeah. We

0: we try and make our ticket prices really accessible. So it's not like, it doesn't cost heaps in order to be able to come and engage with Māori performing arts. Mm. But the more people that we have coming together, the more that helps, and the more it spreads the word about these artists. So then it, you know, everything lifts and rises.
1: Yeah.
0: Yeah.
1: And talking to you and Kura, there's a lot of creativity out there. Where does it all go? Where should it all go in the future, do you think, Amber? Will it always be in places like festivals? Because and the reason why I'm asking this is because Kura made it really clear to me, globally hot, not so much locally.
0: Mm.
1: And it feels like the same thing we're talking about here.
0: I mean, look, this year alone, we've just gone over to Canada with, to Ottawa with our show, Te Tangia Te Tui, which is a Te Reo Māori Cirque Theatre show. It's our second time in Canada in the last 4 years. We also did a tour of Tika Māui. However, that show has not yet happened in Pōneke. It's not yet happened in the South Island. There's a lot of love for that work. Another show we're taking to New York in a few months' time as well. But they haven't reached some other areas, some other regional areas in Aotearoa.
1: Mm.
0: So I think that we need to see our work happening and following around through the regions. Something that we haven't yet cracked.
1: Who should be responsible for that, do you think?
0: For taking them around to the regions? Well, I think that there needs to be a decision to invest in that, which there's a lot of kōrero about decision to invest into the regions happening right now from Creative New Zealand. They're actually decentralising a lot of the funding infrastructure into the regions. However, at the same time, we've seen the disinvestment devolved, I don't know what the word is, but not funding some other major regional arts, you know, leaders in the regions through this latest funding round. So one thing is being said, another thing is happening. What I'd like to see is our regions really being able to showcase, you know, what we do. When we took around Te Tangia Te Tui to Taranaki, when we took it through to Kirikiri, we had someone saying, Kirikiri, it's like Māori Cirque du Soleil in my town.
1: Yeah.
0: And I mean, it was mind-blowing for so many of those, particularly rangatahi, to be able to see that work.
1: For something like, to come back to the festival,
0: yes.
1: Who's the target audience?
0: For the festival, well, lots of different shows, lots of different audiences. So, but Kione, we've got lots of shows that are for, or some great events that are for whānau to come along. So like our free whānau day. So from your bringing along your babies, there's a sensory baby kaupapa, as well as through to their 11.
1: You really are pitching this at everyone, ever, aren't you? Babies to kaumātua.
0: But then there's also we've got people who are there for the kaupapa. You know, people who are really interested in different whakatinanatanga o te ao Māori on our stages, people who are interested in growing their reo, people who are interested in lots of different art forms will find something to love in our Kōanga Festival this coming September.
1: So very simple question to close. Who's going to win Matatini next year?
0: Te Ropu Manutaki, hands down.
1: Hands down.
0: Hands down. Also, they rehearse and they rehearse through at Te Pou Theatre. So, you know, we've got our
1: is that where they were? Oh, yeah, because there's like three couples trying to get the one marae out.
0: Yeah, we have a beautiful big space, actually. We have lots of couple who come and rehearse with us because our stage is nearly the same size as the Matatini stage.
1: Ah,
0: so it's a great space to rehearse.
1: I'll tell you what, Matatini's going to be awesome.
0: It is.
1: 56, 57.
0: Oh, next year we've got Matsuni and then the Auckland Arts Festival.
1: Yes.
0: Right after it. Yep.
1: Yes. Tēnā koe, hoa.
0: Tēnā koe.
2: And Mapuna back at the same time next week. It's 6:25. Coming up in here now, shortly, doctoral candidate Samantha Krieg talks about how her feminist lens on women in the workplace has underpinned her career. It's gone from kitchens to engineering labs. It's coming up very shortly. Some music now. From the album The Songs of Nick Lowe, here's Caitlin Rose. And Lately I've Let Things Slide.

0: That, of course, is referred to as the Queen of Soul, the wonderful Aretha Franklin, Why I Sing the Blues. And before that, Caitlin Rose with a Nick Lowe song called Lately I've Let Things Slide. Just giving up to 18 to 7 o'clock, Samantha Craig's career pivot took her from kitchens to engineering labs for a quake-resilient building design. On here now, the PhD scholar talks to Kadambri Ragakumar about how she ended up with a prestigious research scholarship from Canada to the University of Canterbury.
1: And I remember I had just finished taking the first class I ever took on seismic design and seismology. And I remember looking out my window, and I remember, because in the class they'd showed us a video of a really strong earthquake, and the ground looked like it was waves. And I remember looking out my window, looking out my fence, thinking, like, I don't know if this is an earthquake. Was this just a construction accident?
2: Samantha Krieg talking about her first seismic experience in her hometown, Vancouver.
1: Because, like, it's shaking, but it's not moving. And by the time I kind of, it was a really short period, like, really short earthquake. By the time I kind of said, I should probably, like, get under the table just in case it stopped. But what shocked me was how loud it was. It was very loud, even though it was quite far from where I was.
2: Cut to a few years later, Samantha's gone from the first tremor she experienced to doing her doctorate studies in earthquake engineering in Christchurch. But her journey into engineering is a slightly unconventional one, and one that has seen gender biases play out in various ways. Samantha is one of the 14 awardees of the prestigious Canadian scholarship, the Order of the White Rose. This is Here Now with me, Kadambri Ragakumar.
3: You've come from a background of being a chef into structural engineering. How did that happen?
1: So I started working in restaurants at a really young age. I actually did a program at my high school where you work in a restaurant for high school credit. And I got pretty lucky to have a chef that would take me on and show me the ropes and eventually hired me on when someone didn't show up for work. So that kind of started and fell into that career that way. And I really loved it. I enjoyed it. But since I started so young, kind of reached a point around 1920 where looking to the future and had already been working full time for a while and kind of was like, is this what's next for me? Like, this now is the time to explore other opportunities if there are any available. And also thinking that not having much of like an education and being in a very physically demanding job, labor intensive job, that if something was to happen to me, what would my future look like? So I decided to pursue what was at the time a backup plan and started looking at different university programs. But I really wanted to make sure that if I went to university, I would have a really reliable chance of employment afterwards that wouldn't require grad school, ironically. And that's why I landed on engineering. I always say it's kind of funny that it took me so long to get to engineering. I think I looked at every other career path probably available. But I come from a family with a lot of engineers. My mom is an electrical engineer. My dad's a mechanical technician. And there's other engineers in my family. So I guess it was just a matter of time for me.
2: Every year, Canada gives out 14 Order of the White Rose scholarships to Canadian nationals, and Samantha was one of the 2025 recipients. The grant landed her a chance to live in New Zealand, a country she says she's always wanted to live in.
1: There are lots of similarities, and I think at first glance, New Zealand is a lot like Canada, but then when you look a little bit closer at things, you can see the differences more apparently. And again, everything from like day-to-day life and the people. And then as well, like going out in nature. Often I've heard people say that there's like a little bit of everywhere in the world in New Zealand. And I think that's very true.
2: Samantha is now 6 months into her research on structural resilience through earthquake engineering. But beyond the academic side of things, she's motivated by a passion for the feminist cause, which her scholarship represents. The Order of the White Rose Scholarship is valued at $50,000 and honours 14 women murdered in the 1989 École Polytechnique massacre in Montreal when a mass shooter entered a mechanical engineering class. The scholarship helps support women advancing in engineering studies like Samantha. A huge driving force for her has been empowering women and shifting gender biases and barriers across workplaces.
3: while you were studying, and now that you're a PhD candidate here in Canterbury, what have you sort of observed over the years in terms of these barriers actually changing? Has there been movement?
1: Yeah, I think engineering, like, there's been a lot of progress. And obviously, I can't speak too much to the past, but definitely from hearing the stories that my mom has and my experience, they are very different things. And I think especially in university, there's lots of support in university for that, and lots of really amazing professors and my peers. Like, never really encountered any major issues per se, definitely nothing like working in my experience, some of the experiences I had working in restaurants. Engineering it's like a very traditional, like, office job, professional career, right? So there's very clear structure in the office and a very clear, almost like different way of interacting, right, in that kind of career versus something like working in restaurants, which is, I don't want to say more casual because it's still a professional career path and has its own, but they're distinct in a bit in the way that people interact within those environments and kind of the day-to-day communications and norms and leadership styles that appear. And it's not all restaurants, but some of the restaurants that I had worked in, there's definitely a bit of a boys club mentality in terms of the way that people carried themselves, the way that people interacted, the things that they spoke about. And it's not just necessarily in the direct things that people say to you, because sometimes with those, at least they're coming out front and saying it. But it's more, I think, in the hidden barriers where people kind of treat you like kind of coddle you or treat you like, kind of give you in a way, like, don't push you as hard or don't give you those opportunities or don't challenge you in that way. They don't, sometimes in my experiences, they would almost like isolate you a bit from that or kind of not giving consistent treatment across the board. And that hurts you in two ways. One, other people see that as preferential treatment towards you because of something, the way you're born, which you can't control. Which hurts your relationship with your peers, and loses respect there, especially in a restaurant. Working in restaurants is very respect based, very trust based with who you're working with. And then on the flip side too, it hinders your progression, because if someone's not pushing you, if someone's not holding you accountable for your mistakes, and if someone's not treating you with the same, like, giving you the same challenge as they are to others, you will be held back. And maybe in the moment it can look like preferential treatment, but over time it actually systemically holds women back if they're given treatment like that. And that's, I think, one of the biggest things I've noticed in restaurants. And I maybe didn't understand it as well when I was younger working in it, but now that I've had time away from it, and learned more about how, like, systemic oppression affects women and minority groups in the workplace, it's become really apparent to me that that's like a major, major issue.
3: Have you encountered other women like yourself in your journey of transitioning from one industry to another like this?
1: Yeah, I think that the similar experiences could be had transitioning from any real industries, especially ones that might have like seemingly really stark differences, like working in restaurants versus engineering. I think that women that I've met that have worked a lot in construction and then gone into engineering have had similar experiences, whether it be like in the trades themselves or like peripheral to construction, project management things, and then gone into engineering. And I think that other women that have had careers like kind of in engineering or similar fields would experience that as well. For sure. Like, not even directly involved in engineering, but say like in project management in engineering firms or other roles like that. I think over time, we really just do start to notice patterns and stuff.
2: Samantha's research these days in New Zealand is based around analyzing the full life cycle of a building, from carbon emissions to quake-proof designs that are safer and sustainable.
1: Because I've always been very passionate about sustainability. That's part of what drove me to engineering to begin with, was really feeling like I can make a difference in that area. I came to New Zealand. One, I've always wanted to travel here and move here to like slowly explore the country. So that's a big part. But from a more academic perspective, back in 2023, I started working with a professor at UBCO who put me on a project with Jeff Rogers at the University of Canterbury. So I worked with him on that project during my undergraduate degree when the opportunity came up to go over to New Zealand to do a PhD. Jeff had mentioned this other project option that he had, which was looking at the intersection of environmental impact and embodied carbon, and then seismic resilience for buildings, and looking at how we can both kind of balance our earthquake resilience objectives with sustainability objectives and finding synergies between the two. And that really was sounded like the perfect project for me. I find earthquake resilience for buildings fascinating. Obviously, there's like a huge socioeconomic aspect towards protecting people and you know, protecting society if and when an earthquake does happen. And also it's technically challenging, which is interesting to me as well.
2: Between New Zealand and Canada, there are several parallels when it comes to seismic conditions. Both countries have major fault lines just off our coastlines, and geologists frequently compare Victoria, British Columbia, to Christchurch in New Zealand.
1: There are parts of Canada that have really high seismic hazards that would mirror parts of New Zealand. There is part of Canada that is really close to the Pacific Ring of Fire, so it would have similar seismic hazard as parts of New Zealand. So that would be Vancouver and Vancouver Island, and kind of along the coast, western coast of Canada. Similar, you'd say, think to California and like the western coast of the United States. So there is certainly a lot of work being done in Canada in these areas. Actually have been studies similar to the topic that I'm working on done there as well. And then there are other parts of Canada that have a bit lower seismic hazard, but still some.
3: And in terms of exchange of knowledge between New Zealand and Canada, you're obviously in quite an ideal spot for something like that, your area of study, as well as the fact that Canada is your first home. Where do you think this can lead you?
1: I'm still very early in my career, but I do notice that there may be a bit of the fact that people in New Zealand are just by and large more aware of the seismic hazard because we've had those recent earthquakes here, both the 2016 Kakura and then the Canterbury earthquake sequence. In recent memory versus in Canada, it's been a very long time since anything like that happened. And you seem to kind of forget about the bad when you spend too much time away from it. The skills I develop and the lessons I learned from this PhD will translate really well between both countries. There's differences in the way we design buildings, but not astronomical differences. And I think, the lessons learned won't just apply in New Zealand. I am very much focusing on a New Zealand lens through my project simply because you need to scope it and, you know, cut things somewhere to be able to set a achievable scope. But the lessons learned from it will be globally applicable. So they'll help me throughout my career, whether that's post grad when I ideally stay in New Zealand and continue working here, or in the future if I decide to go back to Canada and continue working there.
2: Samantha Krieg from the University of Canterbury there with her unconventional journey from chefing to doctoral research on structural engineering for quake resilience. My name's Kadambri Raghukumar, and every week I bring you stories from around New Zealand featuring people from around the world. You can catch the podcast on all your favorite podcast platforms, and you'll also find us on the RNZ website, as well as on RNZ National at 1:45 p.m. on Mondays. Today's episode was mixed by Chantal Gauchi. Thanks for listening.
0: And here now, back at the same time next week, coming up in the next hour, it's the BBC's Arts Hour. There you go. Music to take us here. Charlie Crockett, I'm Just a Clown.

0: RNZ News at 7. Good evening, I'm Phil O'Brien. New Zealand First wants to offer grants to encourage people to have more babies. The party will campaign on giving $5,000 a year payments for new babies for the first 3 years of their lives and for up to 3 babies per parent. To be eligible, at least one parent will have to be a New Zealand citizen. New Zealand First leader Winston Peters is concerned the birth rate is falling.
1: Other countries have implemented fundamental changes of policy to reverse this decline, and we need to make serious changes here to back home in New Zealand before it is too late.
0: The policy would cost $400 million a year once fully up and running. The ACT Party is hoping to improve achievement in education by allowing teachers to remove disruptive students. If ACT is part of the next government, it would allow teachers to send them to a supervised space. Candidate Paul Henry says students coming to school with the intention to learn and to behave reasonably are being compromised by an out-of-control minority. He says New Zealand has the lowest score among developed countries for classroom behaviour. The Cancer Society says a drug being developed at the University of Auckland could benefit patients with different types of the disease. The drug boosts the immune defences inside tumours and shows a 30 to 60% cure rate in laboratory models of cancer. Andrew Young, the chief executive at the Cancer Society's Auckland Northland Division, says the drug shows exciting progress in research and could help patients around the world. A Waikato businessman wants compensation after the transport agency announced it's closing State Highway 3 at the Awakino Gorge for 4 days. The link between Taranaki and Waikato will shut from Saturday, August the 22nd, till the evening of August the 25th, so 3 culverts can be installed at the site of a massive slip. The owner of the River Run Cafe in Mokau, Dev Rowett, says officials are not thinking about businesses which have faced several closures over the past year. Dev Rowett says when the road was closed in April, he had to shut for 5 days. The transport agency says closing the road will get the work completed faster. About half of Cuba's population is without electricity after a partial blackout left the capital and other parts of the island in darkness. Cuba has been facing a prolonged energy crisis, in part due to an aging power system that has suffered from decades of lack of maintenance. The situation has been made worse by a US oil embargo since January. There have been 5 total blackouts this year. And in NPC rugby tonight, Wellington have been toppled at home by Hawke's Bay, going down 52-33 in a high-scoring clash. And that's the news.
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0: Short forecast now from Met Service to midnight tomorrow. Northland to Kapiti, including Tamarinui and Taiepe. Fine, then partly cloudy from tonight. Isolated showers tomorrow. Coromandel, Bay of Plenty, Taupo, also Gisborne to Wairarapa, including Wellington. Fine with morning frosts tomorrow. A few showers in Wellington and Wairarapa tomorrow night. Nelson, Marlborough and Canterbury. Fine with high clouds spreading north from tonight. Scattered showers developing about Canterbury and Kaikoura Coast later tomorrow. Buller to Fiordland, partly cloudy but showers for Fiordland spreading northwards this afternoon and evening. Showers turning more frequent for a time tomorrow, clearing about Westland and Fiordland later. Southland and Otago mainly fine but showers about southern coastal areas tonight. Showers spreading elsewhere early tomorrow with snow to low levels tomorrow evening. And the Chatham Islands, mainly fine, then a few showers from tomorrow afternoon, turning to rain for a time. Just coming up to 7:05, we'll have more news and weather for you at 8 o'clock. 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
6: Welcome back to the Arts Hour from the BBC World Service with me, Nikki Beattie. And if you've only just joined us, in the first half of the show, we heard from British-Argentinian actor Anya Taylor-Joy about her latest role in the TV series Lucky, American writer Dave Eggers on his early aspirations as an artist, and South Korean DJ Peggy Gou on taking to the decks for the first time. Coming up, I'll be chatting to the Portuguese musician breaking new ground with old forms, Ana Lua Caiano, and we'll hear from Cuban artist Tania Bruguera. But first, the character of Supergirl was invented by DC Comics in 1959 as a female cousin to Superman. This year, the Australian actress Millie Alcock fully becomes the superheroine in the DC Universe's latest attempt at a summer blockbuster after first appearing as Kara at the end of the 2025 film Superman. Our heroine, Supergirl, was born Kara Zor-El to parents who lived on the planet Krypton before its destruction. They sent her to Earth, but as a young adult, we find her adrift and in self-destruct mode. When her beloved dog Crypto is shot by a space pirate with a poison dart, a predicament I'm sure we can all relate to, she refocuses and seeks revenge. The film's planet hopping was recreated in Watford, a town close to London, England. Less interstellar, more suburban, and home to Warner Brothers Studios in the UK. When Millie Alcock spoke to the BBC's Greg James, he asked her what it was like stepping out on set for the first day of filming.
7: Day one was incredibly cold in the absolutely infamous Watford.
8: Oh, it's supposed to be magical. Tell me it's magical. Tell me that you flew on day one.
7: I was outside. It was magical. We had fake snow. It was a scene that is in the trailer with the lovely David Corin Sweat, where I land on Earth. And I was speaking in Kryptonian, and I was so excited, but also terrified. The first day on any job, I think, is very overwhelming. I don't think that they should record anything for the first week that you do on set,
8: true.
7: Because you're still kind of getting your feet. But it was really lovely to have David there. And he was very gracious and gave some advice about potential bruising, which happens, but you get really proud.
8: Yeah, of course.
7: Yeah, you're like,
8: you're supposed to get beaten up in these films.
7: Yeah.
8: You're Superman or Supergirl.
7: Exactly.
8: That's the whole thing.
7: Mm-hmm.
9: Hey, I was just touching base to see when you think you might be coming back. You know, I'm just worried that you're not going to find your stride here if you keep going off-world all the time, Kara. I'm worried you're not going to find your people.
10: Yeah, well, that's the thing, Clark. I have no people. Home is wherever you are, buddy.
8: Music plays a huge role in this film. And you're clearly a big music fan.
7: Mm-hmm.
8: How close to Kara is your music taste, do you think?
7: So I would say that my taste in music is quite similar to Kara's.
8: Mm-hmm. I mean, she's quite a messy character. When we first join her in the film, she is kind of all over the place. She's getting drunk. She's having a nice time.
7: Mm-hmm.
8: So she's quite...
7: She's fun.
8: She's loose.
7: Yeah.
8: Having a nice life.
7: Mm-hmm.
8: And the film itself has got some great throwbacks in there as well. Some sort of iconic tracks, sort of 80s inspired, a lot of 90s and things. I was thinking Fontaine's DC.
7: I was thinking Fontaine. I made a playlist for Spotify.
8: Okay.
7: That people can go listen to very, very soon. And I did put Favorite by Fontaines in there.
8: Interesting.
7: And Big Almost Made the Cut by Fontaines.
8: Okay.
7: Yeah.
8: This is good.
7: Yeah.
8: And we were thinking maybe sort of Wet Leg, Wolf Alice.
7: Yes.
8: That sort
7: There's
8: of...
7: a wet... Yes, Wet Leg is in there.
8: But Kara's sort of good messy.
7: She's and great then, messy.
8: And what did you bring to her? What's the bit of Millie that's in Kara?
7: She is... basically me, but I just can't fly. And that was kind of the most fascinating thing about doing this job in this really beautiful meta way that life loves to present you with these full circle moments that hit you by pure surprise. Life's a trip, so.
8: What a lovely thing.
7: Yeah, it was really, really lovely.
6: Millie Alcock talking about Supergirl. Today's cultural critic is Katie Puckrick. Is Supergirl and the DC Universe your kryptonite?
11: Yeah, it is my kryptonite. Anything that is just churning out Sausage Factory, formulaic comic book stories over and over again, I just find it tedious. Mm. And I never would have gone to see this film had you not asked me to go have a little peek at it. And I loved it.
6: You did?
11: Yeah.
6: Okay. So what is it about, first of all, in a more general sense, what is it about the comic book universes, Marvel or DC, that still interests vast swathes of the world's population?
11: Well, the stories are classic. There's always a hero. There's a good guy and a bad guy, good over evil, special effects, those classic mythological tropes. And also for the studios, it's just a no-brainer. You don't have to think very hard. You just have to throw a lot of money at it. So those stories are classic.
6: What did you love about the film? Because, I mean, there's been a decline in box office dominance for Marvel and DC Universe fair at movie theaters. Supergirl has tanked at the box office.
11: I found Millie Alcock's performance so fresh, authentic, kind of slacker girl in her little space pod, just kind of jetting around the universe, pub crawling from planet to planet. No love interest. So refreshing.
6: Ah.
11: Nothing to do with trying to get the attention of a man. And she's just totally happy. I found her really aspirational.
6: Excellent.
11: And also, the other thing is, she wasn't, for a superhero, she wasn't all about like, oh, I'm going to save you all, like, relax. Like, she didn't have that Superman energy of goody two-shoes. Her little flying flat that she lives in is like a cross between a teenage girl's bedroom and some kind of music festival that's gone on way too long. But she is quite motivated by saving her pet dog.
6: Well, Katie, I think they ought to use one of those many lines of yours on their poster. Thank you, Katie Puckrick. You're listening to The Arts Hour from the BBC World Service with me, Nikki Beatty. The Portuguese singer, multi-instrumentalist, producer and composer Ana Lua Caiano has just joined us in the studio. Welcome, Ana Lua.
12: Thank you.
6: Your second album is coming out later this year and it expands the musical language that you've been shaping, where Portuguese folk tradition collides with electronica, rhythmic experimentation, and powerful vocals.
13: Temos só 6 anos para brincar, e outros tão poucos na escola e tantos mais a trabalhar sem conteúdo direção.
6: So your forthcoming album, will you tell me what the title is?
12: The title is, I'm going to say firstly in Portuguese.
6: Yes.
12: Devagar que a vida é curta, that means slowly as life is short. And it's a saying that my grandparents used to say. And when I was a kid, I didn't understand what it meant.
6: So is the whole album asking us to consider what we might find if we allow ourselves to slow down?
12: Yeah, it's a little bit, because it's an album about death. It's a very dark album in a sense. But yeah, it invites us to slow down a little bit.
6: And you tackle the topics of death, war, other issues that trouble you. Is your work deliberately political?
12: Yeah, I don't think it's deliberately political, but I think it's very inspired by the things that I watch in the daily life. And some of the songwriters that I really appreciate in Portugal were from the dictatorship period, where they spoke about how bad was the dictatorship, but they couldn't say that. So I heard to a lot of political songwriters, and I think that inspired me in a way. And I speak about the habitational crisis, about immigration problems, about war and about everything that I see.
6: So the lead single is Uma Vida a Menos, mm-hmm. which I think means a lesser life, does it?
12: Yeah.
6: How does it translate?
12: A lifetime less.
6: A lifetime less. Yeah. But the theme seems to be work and workers' yeah. rights. Tell me a bit about that.
12: So this music speaks about how sometimes work is in the center of life and people don't have time to rest. In Portugal, we have a very low salary and people work a lot. Sometimes they have two jobs in order to pay the bills. So the name of the single, it's a little bit sarcastic. It's like, we are working and we are losing life.
13: Mais outra semana e outra sempre a mesma coisa. 2 horas de autocarro, 8 horas de trabalho.
6: The video is shot by, is it somebody from your family?
12: Yeah.
6: Tell us who it is.
12: It's my sister, Joana Caiano.
6: So on this particular video, there is an office, because it's workers mm-hmm. repeating the same things every day, completely filled with soil. So they are literally buried.
12: Yeah.
6: And there is a phrase that there are more men buried in work than in graves.
12: And the music video showcases strange types of works, like taking out the keys of the computer with some chopsticks. And there's people that might not know what they are doing. They don't know what's the aim. So it's a little bit purposeless.
6: Yes. But the track has beat drops. It has piano.
12: Yeah.
6: At one point you walk in playing what looks like bagpipes to me.
12: Yeah.
6: There's percussion. You're a one-woman band, aren't
12: yeah.
6: you? So are there any unusual instruments on this album?
12: In this album, I try to balance this idea of a lot of rhythm and a lot of confusion with a little bit of silence.
6: Yeah.
12: I recorded sounds from a wool factory in Portugal.
6: Oh, so they're like field recordings.
12: Yeah, yes. And there's a lot of music that have those sounds of that are recorded in factories. I have also two rocks that the group of women that play a square drum. They play like castanholas. I don't know how to say, but it's the instrument.
6: Castanets?
12: Castanets, yeah, probably. But they play that with rocks from the river where their village is from. So they gave to me the rocks and I also use that in the concert as well. So I tried to bring a little bit of those objects, strange objects, to the
6: concert. Is it too lofty, then, for me to describe you as an ethnomusicologist?
12: Yeah, you could describe me as that.
6: That's what you're doing in so many ways, isn't it? When I was making a little video to say that you were the guest on the Arts Hour today, and I was explaining that if you think of a female voice from Portugal and all you bring up is fado, then this is going to expand your musical touch points, yes. isn't it? How do the Portuguese view what you do? How would they describe you?
12: I think it's very interesting because I have an audience that is a young audience that might be connected more to the dancing part of the music. And I have an audience that is more elderly, people yes. that know the traditional songs. And it's very interesting after the concerts when they speak to me and they said, this rhythm reminds me of a song that my mother used to sing. And for me, it's so beautiful that people, that sometimes I'm afraid they would be scared with the synthesizer, but no, they are very excited and they recognize something.
6: There is a track called Deixa-me Morto Morrer. Mm-hmm. Am I pronouncing that? Am I butchering that pronunciation?
12: It's in Portuguese, it's very hard to pronounce Portuguese, but it's almost Portuguese.
6: No, you
12: Deixa-me Morto Morrer. We eat the vowels, so it's very hard.
6: You eat the vowels. Yeah, I love that. Maybe that's what we need to learn to do. This is a track from your last album.
12: Mm-hmm. Yeah.
6: Will you tell us a little bit about it?
12: So this song, it was initially about a death of a person and the way someone deals with the death. And as the music continues, it's like, okay, let the dead man die and continue. Let's continue life. But then there's other interpretations and someone thinks, this is about Salazar, for example, that was the dictator. And I really love to think that the music can change its meaning because of the environment, because now in Portugal, the far right started to grow a lot. So I think this music got another meaning because of that.
6: So just thinking about all these performances that you've got coming up across Europe this summer. So you're going to be at the WOMAD Festival in the UK this weekend, Galicia and Rioja in Spain in August, Sardinia, Florence in Italy. I'm interested to know how you've learned to transmit emotion and stories via your body and your face and your voice rather than the words, which many people won't understand. How do you work on that?
12: I think that even in Portugal, when I'm performing, I feel that in each song I'm kind of an actress. So I try to really feel what I'm saying, and I hope that people can relate and
6: I think they can
12: feel that.
6: What is the story behind your plaits or your braids? They are long ponytails on either side, so pigtails, but they're right down to below your ribs, and then you've got little bands all the way up to give them segments. Is that very Portuguese?
12: No, it's just started with a music video. firstly, my hair grew a lot since the first music video where I used this. And then in this last Uma Vida Menos, we made a huge, huge braids that go. There's a shot in the music video in with the cows and everything. And the braids go all over the cows. The and sometimes the cows pull the braids. But the idea, and I want to continue to explore what these braids could mean. And in the next music videos, we're going to explore like the different uses of this braid. So it's a character as well.
14: It's a character, yeah, exactly. They are characters that are adding to you. Ana Lua Payano. Muito obrigada.
12: Muito obrigada.
14: You're listening to The Arts Hour from the BBC World Service with me, Nikki Beatty. Tania Bruguera is an artist from Cuba who's exhibited and in some cases performed her work across the globe. Her work is conceptual as well as political, often harnessing the public to take part. One example is her landmark piece, Tatlin's Whisper No. 6, which she staged in Havana. She invited people to come up to a microphone and say whatever they liked for 1 minute, after which actors in military uniforms escort them off the stage. The Cuban president at the time, Raul Castro, was seeking to improve relations with US President Barack Obama, and the government did not respond favorably to Tania's piece. With a new solo exhibition of her work opening in the UK, Tania Bruguera spoke candidly to the BBC's John Wilson about her memories of the controversial artwork from nearly two decades ago.
15: How did people seize that opportunity? What did they say?
16: It was insane. It was really... I had a friend, she doesn't understand Spanish, she say, I don't know what they talk about, the air is so thick, you can feel the fear. And it was fascinating using art to give people freedom.
15: I think it was 5 years later, 2014, you tried to restage that piece.
16: I restaged
15: and then you, but you were arrested and detained for several days. What happened?
16: Yeah, because one non-negotiable area is in Cuba, you never mix art with activism. You never invite dissidents to an artwork, which is what I did in 2009. A lot of dissidents came and spoke. But as an artist, you have to say, I have one time to do this, I'll do it properly. And if I don't exhibit anymore, doesn't matter. You know, the work has been done properly. Then when Obama and Raul decided to have an approachment and opening the relationship, diplomatic relationship, you know, I wanted to test it. My work is also testing politics. You know, you say something as politician, I'm going to believe you and I'm going to do it. And then it will test how real your statement was. And rightly so. Immediately they detained me. They detained 87 more people. People who didn't even know the work was happening because they were dissidents who had no idea who I was.
15: Well, they were arrested in relation to your piece. 87 people were arrested, but even though they had nothing to do with it.
16: Yeah, because in Cuba they have a list of dissidents, and every time there is a national holiday or an important person is traveling to Cuba or there is some rumor that some protest is going to happen, they preventively detain people.
15: Right. But you say this was happening at a time of those bilateral talks when Obama and Raul Castro were talking about trade agreements, political rapprochement, and you were testing whether that would work with art. Now, you found out the hard way that that wasn't going to be so easy.
16: Mm-hmm.
15: You did leave Cuba eventually. And did you feel you were forced out? Did you want to leave?
16: No.
15: You would have stayed in Cuba if you could have done.
16: Yes, absolutely. I was forced. I was blackmailed. And to be honest, the reason I decide to leave is because they try so much to convince me to leave that I knew I had that as a bargaining chip. So I say, I leave only if you liberate these artists. And I gave them a list of like, I don't know, 20 people or something who are in prison. And that was basically it.
15: And they were all artists, 20 people?
16: No, there were some journalists and also there were underage kids who were in prison.
15: Why did Cuba want you to leave the country? Why was it? Would it not have been simpler just to have locked you up, to have put you in prison?
16: In one of the interrogation sessions, they told me I would not be put in prison because I was not going to become the Cuban Ai Weiwei. So what they did is they put me in home detention where I was for 9 months not able to leave my house, not even to buy food, to go to the doctor, to nothing. So I was for 9 months in my house.
15: Wow.
16: Like literally, I could not even go to somebody else's in the building home.
15: So you are now living and working in the United States in this state of forced exile. How has the current political climate in America, in the US, affected your work, do you think?
16: Very much. It's very funny. The other day I was in a conversation in New York and the person who was moderating presented me as somebody who come from the future to our present in the United States. And what he meant by that is I already been gone through a lot of things that aren't happening now in the United States. Like, you start feeling things I felt 30 years ago in Cuba. Like, people afraid of talking, people in their job being very careful about what they say. The government took money from the National Endowment for Humanities. This is the government responsibility for research and ideas. So I think all of that is pressure. Yes, it's not as evident as being detained from your home and being put in prison, but this is also censorship and is also pressure.
14: Artist Tania Bruguera. Katie Puckrick is still with me in the studio as today's cultural critic. Are you drawn to experience Tania's exhibition after hearing that?
17: Oh, absolutely. I mean, what a brave woman anyway, in terms of standing her ground and the fact that she threw her political and artistic power behind getting those other prisoners released.
14: How do you feel about public performance art being used as political statement?
17: Well, all art is a political statement. Art is made in the context of the society that the artist lives in. And to claim that art is not political is from a position of privilege, because it's something that even I'm thinking about bossa nova that existed in Brazil in the 60s. And by the end of the 60s, bossa nova segued into tropicalia, which was kind of a psychedelic version of the same thing. And that was more working class, more overtly protest music. You know, we listen to it and think, oh, this is lovely martinis at sundown kind of thing on your yacht. But it was political protest against the right-wing government at the time. And even the fact that the harmonies were quite dissonant and there was sort of ambiguous resolutions within the music. A lot of the artists had to, whether it was Jobim or whether it was Caetano Veloso, Gal Costa, they were harassed and hassled and sometimes had to self-exile.
14: Do I sense a new album of Brazilian deep cuts coming from you, Katie Puckrick?
17: Well, that's a good idea.
14: Yes.
17: That's a good idea.
14: Thank you, Katie. We end today's Arts Hour with music from Algeria. Imaran are a Tuareg band who combine North African desert blues with electric rock. Imaran translates as the ones I care about, and they've just released their fourth album, Esam, meaning lightning. They're touring Europe in September and on their travels performed for the BBC's Catherine Tickell. Here, via an interpreter, their lead singer introduces the band and the track they played.
18: Je suis Saddam Ibrahim.
19: My name is Saddam Ibrahim, leader of the group Imaran. I'm here in the studio today with Haiballah, Abkaldar, Tar and Hisham. We founded the group in Tamaraset in 2006. As a band, we do our best to preserve Tuareg culture, our language, and our traditions. For example, we only sing in Tamashek. This helps us nurture and protect our identity. It is a way to preserve the Tuareg's vocabulary and the poems which otherwise would slowly disappear, especially given that Tamashek isn't taught in schools. Keeping our language alive is the most important thing we can do.
18: Aujourd'hui, chez nous, en fait, c'est depuis la guerre du Mali, donc on a beaucoup de réfugiés.
19: Since the beginning of the war in Mali, many refugees have come to live in Tamanrasset. There isn't a single Tuareg house which doesn't have at least one or two refugee families living there. So, of course, we've felt the suffering of other people, and we can't turn a blind eye. Especially in the media today, it seems like no one's talking about what's happening in the region. There are lots of problems in the world, and barely anyone is interested in the desert and the people there. So we're trying to speak out. It's very important. Dunya Toshal is a song about how life has changed. I feel like life moves very fast nowadays. The song explores the differences between the lives of nomadic people who call the desert their home and the lives of those who live in cities. It's two different worlds.

called Rose of Cimarron. It's Poco, who are just one of my favourites of that whole Eagles type genre. Poco, I thought, had it, nailed it with some of those beautiful songs. That's a good one. Rose of Cimarron, before that, Fire in the Belly from Van Morrison and Steve Winwood. There's a combination. 7:45 on RNZ National. Sunday Night Retro coming up at 8 o'clock. Some more music, though. Here's Boz Scaggs.

reason to suspect that I'm meant for this. A smile, a song, a tender kiss. Thanks to you.

Only in it for the money, Jimmy Smith and Dr. John on RNZ National. It's 5 minutes to eight, Sunday night retro coming up. The Gisborne plumber who challenged for the heavyweight boxing world championship. Rugby's bumpy transition from amateur to professional status. All that's coming up right after the 8 o'clock news, which is going to be right after Al Green and Lyle Lovett.

0: RNZ News at 8. Good evening, I'm Phil O'Brien. The Secondary Teachers Union says there's no need for ACT's proposed changes allowing teachers to remove disruptive students from class. ACT says the policy will allow teachers to send disruptive students out and provides protection if they use reasonable force to remove them. PPTA President Chris Abercrombie says threatening physical force, fines or police will not help students with behavioural issues. He says schools can already remove students from class and there are clear policies about the size and use of physical force. ACT candidate Paul Henry says the policy would be more specific about what teachers are allowed to do. Gaza's civil defence authorities say at least 8 Palestinians were killed in overnight Israeli strikes which hit residential buildings. According to the officials, a man and woman were killed when an Israeli military helicopter struck their apartment block south of Deir el-Bahar. The attacks come after Hamas said it had agreed to the latest stage of a deal promoted by Donald Trump to end the war. The ex-chair of General Practice New Zealand says he's worried about the effect telehealth will have on managing chronic conditions. Dr. Brian Betty has moved into a seat on the Health NZ board. Speaking to RNZ before the switch, he said relying on urgent care means a lack of continuity for patients.
1: Things get missed, and long-term chronic conditions get missed. So if our focus is continually on acute and access to acute, you do not manage long-term chronic things. And in general practice, we see that all the time.
0: Dr. Betty says the same problem arises when people are treated in emergency departments instead of being able to see their GP. The Transport Agency says a four-day closure of State Highway 3 through Awakino Gorge is the safest and fastest way to install culverts at the site of a massive slip that came down in April. The link between Taranaki and Waikato will shut from August the 22nd till the evening of the 25th. The plan has upset businessman Dev Rawat, who runs the River Inn Cafe at Mokau. He says closures are devastating for trade, and when the road was shut in April, his business was forced into a five-day pause. The Transport Agency's Kendra Ludecki says closure is always a last resort, but the worksite is narrow and will require heavy machinery on the road. Scientists have found evidence that Ice Age people were more likely to kill female woolly mammoths. Researchers examined the DNA of more than 500 mammoths bearing signs of hunting, unearthed in groups at sites across Europe, Asia and North America. Most of the bones belong to females, which scientists believe lived in herds and followed predictable seasonal migration routes, making them easier to target. Male remains, by contrast, were isolated and showed fewer signs of hunting, suggesting they died of natural causes. And that's the news.
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0: The updated short forecast now from Met Service to midnight tomorrow Monday for Northland to Kapiti, including Tamaranui and Taihape. Partly cloudy, isolated showers tomorrow. Coromandel, Bay of Plenty, Taupo, also Gisborne to Wairarapa, including Wellington. Fine with morning frost tomorrow, a few showers in Wellington and Wairarapa tomorrow night. Nelson, Marlborough and Canterbury, fine with high clouds spreading north from tonight. Scattered showers developing about Canterbury and Kaikoura Coast later tomorrow. Buller to Fiordland, showers more frequent for a time tomorrow, clearing about Westland and Fiordland later. Southland and Otago, showers about southern coastal areas spreading elsewhere tomorrow morning, with snow to low levels tomorrow evening. The Chatham Islands, mainly fine, then a few showers from tomorrow afternoon, turning to rain for a time. Just on 8:05, news and weather again at 9:00. A very good evening, everybody. Welcome to Sunday Night Retro. Coming up, the Gisborne plumber who challenged for the Heavyweight Boxing World Championship, and Spectrum visits Rawini on the Hokianga Harbour. Right now, though, let's have a listen to the fact that it's 98 years this week since the New Zealand-born heavyweight boxer Tom Heaney fought for the World Heavyweight Crown. It was on the 26th of July 1928. Nicknamed the Hard Rock from Down Under, the Gisborne native challenged reigning champion Gene Tunney for the heavyweight championship of the world. The historic match took place in front of 46,000 spectators at Yankee Stadium in New York City. Sound archivist Sarah Johnston spoke to Jesse Mulligan about it in 2018.
6: I love that name, the Hard Rock from Down Under, yeah. Which apparently was given to Tom Heaney by Damon Runyon, the famous New York sort of journalist and author of that this sort of era, the 1920s, 1930s we're talking about. He was the guy whose work was turned into Guys and Dolls, the musical. But anyway, so Tom Heaney was, you know, boxing in New York in this, what people call the golden era of boxing, really. He was a plumber from Gisborne originally, rugby player, obviously a very fit chap. There's some photos of him we've put up on your webpage, and he's quite the specimen. And he fought with great success, first of all, both here in New Zealand and in Australia, and then he went to Britain in the early 1920s. He was interviewed in 1969 for radio, and in this little excerpt, he explains how in Britain his manager tested him to see if he was good enough to try his luck in the big league in America.
7: When Tommy Gibbons, who fought Jack Bloomfield for the Championship of England, Tommy Gibbons was American, they got me to go as a sparring partner for Tommy Gibbons. Now, I don't know this, but my manager went to Gibbons and said, I want you to see what you can do with Heaney. Belton is, knock him out if you can. Mm-hmm. Well, every time we boxed, I thought, this guy's a tough guy. He gives me holy hell. So, after the thing was all over, after this Tommy Gibbons fought, this Bloomfield, and he knocked Bloomfield out in about the fourth or fifth round, whatever it was, my manager asked Tommy Gibbons, what did he think of me? I never knew this at all, about this. Gibbons was doing his best all the time with me. Uh-huh. Like they called me the Hard Rock from Down Under. I could take a good punch. Mm-hmm. And that's why Gibbons told my manager, he says, you take him across America, you'll do all right.
8: And so how did Tom Heaney do in America?
6: Well, he went to America and he had some fights there, and he eventually won the right to challenge the reigning world champion, who was Gene Tunney. This was for the world heavyweight title, July 1928. In fact, it was the 90th anniversary of this fight last Thursday. So that's why I thought we really needed to give Tom Heaney a bit of an airing today. So this match was held at Yankee Stadium in New York. Huge crowd, 46,000 people. And as you can imagine, it was pretty big news here back in New Zealand. It was an all, if you look through the newspapers of the day, it was all across the papers. Apparently in Gisborne, his hometown, a crowd of 3,000 people gathered outside the local radio station to hear the broadcast of the match. And he entered the ring with a Maori cloak draped over his shoulders, which had been sent to him by Hene Mairoa, the widow of Sir James Carroll, the MP from up that way. So, you know, he made a big impact. And he was admired as a real slugger. You know, he didn't sort of back down from a fight. This was still the early days of radio. You know, radio only really got going in the early 1920s, and this is 1928. And the only way of getting the broadcast from New York was via shortwave radio, which, as we've heard in excerpts we've played here before, it's pretty temperamental. It sort of fades in and out.
8: Yeah.
6: But luckily, the New Zealand radio announcer back here was Clive Drummond, who was a very well-known announcer. And during World War One, he had worked as a telegraphist, and he knew Morse code. And so he was able, when the actual radio broadcast faded out on air, he was able to transcribe the Morse signal description of the fight, which was also being picked up.
8: So I could totally do that, Sarah, if I needed to.
6: Yeah, you could do that. Yeah, multitasking. Mm-hmm. So this is a little interview with Clive Drummond many years later, and he's explaining that he was able to announce what was happening through the Morse signals, but with mixed results.
9: The service then had made very special arrangements to pick up the ringside description by shortwave, but unfortunately the conditions were unsatisfactory, and we had to rely entirely on the Morse signals being sent out from the ringside describing the fight. As a matter of fact, The people in New Zealand naturally were very interested, as Heaney was a New Zealander, and they had made special arrangements to have the 2IA broadcast reproduced in the various theatres so that the people could follow the course of the fight. I'm afraid in transcribing the Morse signals, I anticipated the result by about five or six rounds, by virtue of the fact, of course, that although the Morse signals were fairly fast in transcribing them, they're really slower than dictation speed. And in the fourth or fifth round, I'm not quite sure which, I was saying something like this. They're coming out now for the fifth round. The Morse signal, coming very slowly, said, "Tunny is out." But unfortunately, those listening in didn't wait for the remainder of the sentence. As soon as they heard "Tunny is out," there were screams of delight everywhere, and it wasn't until some minutes after that they found that the fight was still in progress. However, we were able to follow the thing right through, reasonably satisfactory, from Morse signals, and New Zealanders heard the result.
8: So if you ever find yourself complaining that the HD isn't working properly on your 47-inch flat-screen TV, remember that we used to get our sport via Morse code.
6: Isn't that great? So, yes, as Clive says, he got people's hopes up, unfortunately, but Tom didn't win the fight. He fought hard. Everyone admired the fight he put up, but it was stopped in the 11th round. He was bleeding heavily from one of his eyes, which apparently was a gouge that Gene Tunney may or may not have given him on purpose, and the match was handed to Tunney on a TKO. So 50 years later, back to this 1969 interview with Tom Heaney, he talks here about Gene Tunney's tactic, which may have cost him the fight.
10: One of the highlights of that fight with Tunney was the thumb in the eye, which sports writers and commentators have written a lot about.
7: Well, during the war, I met Gene Tunney, and he said, Tom, he says, a lot of talk that I put my thumb in your eye. And then we were talking to him, just like I'm talking to you. And he said, but I didn't. To make a long story short, I said, well, if you didn't, somebody else did. All I know is that my eyelash got caught under my eyelid, and I couldn't get it out. And so I was put my big glove and tried to hook it out with my thumb so I could see. Tunney had a couple of what you call sitting shots at me. Mm. Because if you can't see, you can't fight. I never knew anything about putting your thumb in your eye. You don't do it in the punch, you just do it when the referee says break, that's when you do it.
10: Hold it against his eye and brush it with the thumb.
7: Yeah.
10: What was the purse for the fight? Can you recall? Was it a big purse?
7: They guaranteed me $100,000, win, lose, or draw. And $5,000 for the moving picture rights. But some smart aleck got in there and beat me out of my $5,000 for the movies.
8: That's cool. Wow, it's amazing what you've got in the archive around this fight, Sarah, is obviously a big deal at the time.
6: Yeah. I think the fact that it was, you know, one of the first really big international events involving a New Zealander that we were able to broadcast.
8: Can I say, I just got a message from Alice, who says, when Tom was boxing, our carpentry family, who had a building business, were living in Tolaga Bay. Dad, his father and uncles rigged up a crystal radio set in the workshop, and the locals all joined in listening to the action in the shed, no doubt with a bit of beer as well. And Dad spoke about it often when the writer was a child, and had terrific memories of it.
6: Well, I think it probably was one of those first sort of events where, you know, the country was really sort of united by everybody listening to this one event. So I think that's probably why it has remained so strong in people's imaginations. And as you probably picked up there listening to Tom, he has had an American accent. He spent most of his life in America, and unlike many boxers, he actually seems to have invested his winnings pretty wisely, $100,000 US, which is apparently about $1.5 million now. He came back to New Zealand, had a huge hero's welcome, even though he lost the fight when he came back here, especially in Gisborne, of course, huge crowds everywhere. Then he went back to the US, took out citizenship, settled in Miami, and bought himself a bar, became good friends with Ernest Hemingway, of all people, and used to go fishing with him. And he passed away in the US in 1984, aged 86. So wow. Quite a nice ending, I thought.
0: Sarah Johnston from Nantong Sound and Vision speaking to Jesse Mulligan in 2018 about Tom Heaney, who fought Gene Tunney back in 1928. My late dad was very heavily involved with boxing in this country for many years. And I do remember him talking about Tom Heaney, too little to understand exactly what was going on, but the name was certainly thrown around our household a lot. It's just on 8:15, Sunday Night Retro, and in 1995, rugby dropped its amateur ethos and went openly professional, but not before nearly tearing itself in two. Justin Gregory investigates rugby's transition to professionalism.
11: Here's a thought experiment. It's 1995, you're an All Black, a Springbok, or even a Wallaby. Or maybe you're a good provincial player, you're ready to bleed for Otago or Western Province. You're one of a small group of people good enough to wear the jersey. But rugby doesn't pay the rent, so you fit in your training around your day job. You're knackered, and you sometimes think, wouldn't it be nice to be paid to do this? And then someone does offer to pay you for it, and pretty well too. But if you say yes, then you can't be part of that tradition, that legacy. You can't wear that jersey anymore. And some people are going to hate you for it. So what do you do? In 1995, this wasn't a thought experiment. It was reality. Rugby was an amateur game played for glory and not for gold. Or at least that was the ideal.
12: I was a reporter in Avalon in Lower Hutt.
11: This is Keith Quinn, obviously. He's the voice of rugby in this country. He remembers going to a farewell party in the late 1970s thrown for new All Black Bernie Fraser at his club.
12: One of the officials came up to me and said, Keith, we've got had a whip around. The businesses of Lower Hutt, and we've got a sum of money to give to Bernie. Would you mind presenting it to him tonight as our going away present? And so I said, sure.
11: This generous gesture, typical of the times, was there to ensure that All Blacks wouldn't suffer financially while they're playing for their country.
12: But I knew that I should have really been reporting this as a breach of the amateur rules.
11: Rugby was an amateur game. No one got paid to play, but not because there was no money in the game. Peter Fitzsimons, he's a journalist now, but he used to be a Wallaby lock. He worked that out during his first test match.
13: I was standing at the Sydney Football Stadium singing the national anthem. We've got 40,000 people here. Mum and Dad are paying $65 and the 40,000. Yeah, there must be $2.7 million, you know, flowing through the gates here, and I'm on $50 a day. Huh, that's funny. Anyway, let's play. It wasn't about the money, it was about the honour of the jersey. And that was the glory of the game.
11: Kia ora koutou, I'm Justin Gregory. This is Eyewitness. We're going back to 1995 when glory became no longer enough. Rugby was going to go pro, but not before nearly tearing itself in two. In September, the All Blacks defend their Rugby World Cup crown in Japan. Now, they're all pros. They're paid to train and to play, to wear certain logos on their jerseys and boots, swallow certain sports drinks, drive particular cars, and wear sponsored undies. But not long ago, six World Cups ago to be precise, it was entirely different. Rugby was played for glory, not for gold. Players were amateurs, although that ideal had been slipping for a while.
13: Basically, rugby was ruthlessly amateur, I'd say, up until early 80s, all but totally amateur through much of the 80s. There was a bit of, you know, pocket money here and there, I guess, being handed out, and that if I took money or having anything to do with rugby, I'd be in trouble.
11: By the 1990s, we're no longer talking about small amounts of pocket money.
12: There was this All Blacks club that allowed players to be paid. The rumours were they were getting up to $100,000 a year just to be available for the All Blacks.
11: They called it shamateurism. Amateurism in name only. Lots of sports did it. In the old days, there was boot money, finding cash stuffed in your boots after a game. In the modern era, there were large expense payments, under-the-table money. There were commercial sponsors for big sports competitions. Athletes did ads, endorsements, implicitly trading off their sporting profile. Everyone winked at the hypocrisy, and occasionally someone was nicked for it. There was also rugby league, which was openly pro, and lots of good union players left to play the game. But some of them stayed and held down full-time jobs. All Black lock Ian Jones, he was a sparky.
14: I mean, just because the demands of rugby and the training and the focus that we had there meant I wasn't spending as much time on the tools as I really should be.
11: So Ian went to work for rugby-aligned Lion Breweries and then Phillips New Zealand. His bosses took care of him, and he's grateful. But players often used every bit of leave they could get, paid and unpaid, to be available to play. Some All Blacks have been on the dole. And if the ABs weren't professional in the sense of being paid, they were pros where it counted.
14: We trained very professionally. Our attitude was very professional. I mean, professionalism isn't just about money, right?
11: By 95, even the Olympics allowed pros to compete. Rugby needed to change. Even the International Rugby Board, the IRB, said so. Then in late March 1995, war broke out on the league fields of Australia, or more importantly, on their TV screens.
13: Rupert Murdoch was establishing his pay television channels, and he needed product, so he went after rugby league. It was what became known as the Super League War. He sent his operatives out among the rugby league players and signed them up in car parks at midnight. The whole thing burst into the public domain. I think it was the 1st of April 1995. This player's gone, that player's gone, this club has gone, and it was extraordinary.
11: Kerry Packer held the TV rights to league. He struck back hard. Both sides were waving their checkbooks.
13: The rugby league authorities, led by Packer and Murdoch, were saying, what's your phone number? They'd say 975-2150. They said, right, put a dollar sign in front of it and sign here. And they did.
11: Packer asked for ideas to counter the Murdoch raid, and he got a big one from Sydney lawyer Jeff Levy and a former Wallaby called Ross Turnbull.
13: Lawyer, very well connected, more chutzpah than a killer brown dog. You know, he was this unstoppable force.
11: Turnbull, with Levy and a lawyer called Michael Hill, pitched the World Rugby Corporation, or WRC, a global professional rugby franchise, played in Europe, America, the Pacific and Africa, giving more power to the players and transforming rugby into a global TV phenomenon. It was a glorious idea, and it was dreamed up by three huge fans of the game. Packer put up $4 million of seed money, and Turnbull flew around the world, sharing the vision and quietly signing up players. The boards heard the whispers, and they weren't slow to see the threat. So in April 95, they talked to Rupert Murdoch, and 2 months later, at Alice Park in Johannesburg, on the 23rd of June 1995, just one day before the World Cup final, the South African, New Zealand and Australian rugby boards announced the SANZAR deal. 12 professional rugby teams, a tri-nations test series, all paid for by a $555 million, that's US dollars by the way, TV rights deal. Keith Quinn was there.
15: Behind the media, down on the playing field of Ellis Park, I can remember the All Blacks were doing the captain's walk around the ground, very slowly tossing a ball around. And it was almost like they were saying goodbye to the amateur era.
11: SANZAR's announcement was meant to be a Jonah Lomu-style sidestep around the threat. Deft, devastating, dismissive. But some of the players felt that they'd been sidestepped too, because no one had spoken to them yet.
13: The Murdoch crowd dealt with representatives of the rugby unions, but the rugby unions never talked to their own players.
16: And time signalled on. Asked if the South Africans are ready. Kicking away to his right, just as he did.
11: Ian Jones didn't care. He says all he wanted to be was an All Black and win the World Cup.
14: We're over there to do a job and play rugby and you know, probably didn't need any other distractions.
16: Scrum New Zealand, it's all over! It's all over! South Africa are the Rugby World Champions.
11: The All Blacks didn't win the World Cup final, that's another story. But what Fitzsimons calls the rugby war was on. So to recap, Rupert Murdoch has Super League and SANZAR. Kerry Packer had Australian Rugby League, the ARL, and was backing WRC, the World Rugby Corporation. One side had tradition, pride and some money. The other had the big vision and the promise of big paychecks. And as time went on, they had most of the players too. Teams signed contracts together, one in, all in. 400 to 500 provincial or international players went with WRC. And they were men of mana. The All Blacks captain Sean Fitzpatrick, Wallabies captain Phil Kearns, and the world champion Springboks captain Francois Pienaar. Pretty soon WRC had the aura of being where real rugby was. Ian Jones.
14: For rugby to keep its integrity, us to keep playing at the very highest level, which is international rugby, it was almost one and all, and otherwise it wasn't really the international game that we know and we love.
17: And whatever happens in the future, we hope that you and the union support us. Thank you very much.
11: When the news broke, officials, fans, and one rugby journalist in particular were furious.
13: I wrote a piece in the Sydney Morning Herald, sort of leading the fight back, saying, what is wrong with you blokes? Rugby union is your mother. She's raised you. She's held chook raffles to raise the money to send you around the world to be a more honoured figure than you could ever hope for. And now it happens that Mum has come into a lot of money and you're going to get your fair share. But if that's not enough for you, if you want Mum to whore for you too, to squeeze out the last stinking dollar, and you'll trash the All Black jersey, the Wallaby jersey, the Springbok jersey, because of etc. etc. And I meant it. I meant every word of it. Might have been a bit heated looking back upon it.
11: If this was a movie, we'd have a montage now for the next few weeks in rugby's civil war. July the 5th, NZRU make their pitch to the ABs, offering about a fifth of the WRC money, maybe $150,000 per player. They get an underwhelming response. Jock Hobbs and Brian Lahore start the fight back, Hobbs travelling the country from end to end, trying to change players' minds. Similar moves take place in Australia and South Africa. Players and officials start avoiding each other, and tense exchanges occur when they can't. And on the 3rd of August, Ross Turnbull gets the three big teams together to affirm their commitment to WRC.
13: This was the early days of what you and I know as Skype, but they had this satellite transmission where they had 10 famous All Blacks in Auckland, they had 10 famous Wallabies in Sydney, and they had 10 famous, well, as it turned out, 9 famous Springboks in Johannesburg.
11: But there was only one question.
13: Where's Francois? Where is Francois Pina? And what had happened was Francois wasn't there. Francois had come under extraordinary pressure from both sides, but in the end he had decided to go with the forces of Murdoch. That was the end of, really just about the end of the Packer fight.
11: When Pienaar was a no-show, it was clear the Springboks were wavering, and Ian Jones says it was the turning point.
18: All the nations, not just the All Blacks, had to be in this together. And as soon as Francois wasn't in that room, clearly the Springboks weren't going to be at full strength. Clearly the Springboks may not even have been involved in WRC, and you can't have international rugby without an All Black-South African rivalry. It's not international rugby.
11: Support trickles away from WRC. Kerry Packer decides to stop funding them. The South African players sign back with their official union.
19: The storm for South African rugby has passed. The Packer threat is no longer. The Springboks have met with SAFU and they've agreed that SAFU can make them happy and that the contracts that are being offered will be good and that they can continue playing for Springbok rugby.
11: On the 16th of August, the ARU announces all the Wallabies are back within the fold and Captain Phil Kern says WRC is over. The same day, NZRU call a press conference to announce that they've signed 5 provincial teams as well as 2 All Black stars.
20: I am holding letters from lawyers acting for Jeff Wilson and Josh Cronfeld confirming that these 2 All Blacks will sign contracts with the New Zealand Rugby Football Union.
11: It was one out, all out, because on the next day, the 11th of August, the remaining All Blacks approach Hobbs to say they want to talk. A press conference is planned to announce their reunion, and Sean Fitzpatrick will front for the players.
21: And Jock said, yeah, and when you look at the news tonight, you'll see him put down a can of Coke on the table in front of him. He has an endorsement from Coca-Cola coming his way. And sure enough, when I looked at the news that night, there was a can of Coca-Cola sitting on the table, placed carefully in front of him.
11: Just 5 months after it was first imagined, and after 3 weeks of war, WRC was dead. Why? It was a grand idea. Was it just because they didn't have any money?
13: Packer only put up $4 or $5 million, and it was done, most of it was done with smoke and mirrors. Very few players got solid money up front, and it had this grand vision of franchises around the world, and, you know, there'd be a team in New York that would fly to London and fly on to play to Paris and all this grand vision, which I must say, at the time, seemed absolutely absurd. But really, the irony is, as time has gone on, it was actually fairly visionary, because rugby, as the years go by, looks more and more like that.
22: Back up again, New Zealand maintaining possession. Wide to Lomu. He's got
11: the WRC best. Never had Jonah Lomu, the biggest star in rugby.
22: Lomu!
13: Now, I've always thought that however much you in New Zealand loved Lomu, in Australia we loved him more. You know, I went through all 7 matches that the All Blacks played in that World Cup. I had never seen anything like him. And I described him in the Herald as a freight train in ballet shoes. This guy could go through you, he could go around you, he could go over you, he just couldn't be stopped. And Rupert Murdoch was watching that match in London, and his words were, "I have to have that guy."
11: On the 27th of August 1995, the IRB, Rugby's world boss, announced that the game was no longer amateur. Rugby's civil war was over. In 1996, the first season of Super 12 rugby started, and the Auckland Blues won. Imagine that. The All Blacks crushed the first Tri Nations Championship, and everyone who played got to wear the jersey, be a part of that tradition, and get paid. Rugby's changed, there's no doubt about it, and so has the world it's played in and watched in. In 2019, with all that change, do we still love the game as much as we used to? Ian Jones.
18: Yes, I do, without question. There's still an absolute love for our game, an absolute desire to watch it if they can, play it if they're able, and that pleases me.
11: Keith Quinn?
21: I don't think we do, but you'd have to ask the kids of today whether they love the All Blacks, and they wouldn't be able to judge it against the way that the game was loved and admired in the good old days. And I'll let you into a little secret here. Maybe last season it was, the New Zealand Symphony Orchestra was playing the Elgar Cello Concerto at 7 o'clock in the Michael Fowler Centre, and the kickoff down the road was the Hurricanes playing a 7:15 match, and I went to the concert of the NZSO and came home and later on put on the replay of the Hurricanes and watched them play. So there's been some changes in perspective in my life, in my, shall we say, middle years.
11: Peter Fitzsimons.
18: Well, I don't. It doesn't have the honour and glory and compelling nature that it used to have for me. But the

0: Tamate by Ngāti Toa Rangatira Chief Te Rauparaha.
1: Thank you for that, Justin. Just on 28 minutes to 9, this is Sunday Night Retro. And what have we got coming up next? We're going to have a Spectrum documentary focusing on the pretty northern seaside town of Rawini. Well, we will in a moment. We'll have a little bit of music before that, I think, because we've got some time to spare. Here's Jimmy Dale Gilmore.

0: Jimmy Dale Gilmore, keeping the spirit of old American music alive. Don't let the stars get in your eyes, 25 to 9 already. Tonight's Spectrum documentary, we're going to be looking at Rawini. Carol Zambuka has lived there for over 30 years. Carol grew up in the clothing industry. She came from Auckland to start a clothing factory. The factory failed, but she's lived on in the little town and seems to have thrived. David Steamson went to see Carol in 2015.
1: There you go.
2: Carol Zambuka's homemade red wine.
3: You drink all that?
2: No. She's pouring it from her demijohn into a smaller carafe.
3: It smells like vinegar now.
2: Oh, it smells good. Carol's been making her own wine for more than 10 years now. There are grapes out in her back garden as proof, and they obviously thrive on the sea air here on the little peninsula in the Hokianga Harbour.
3: A good red. When I first made it, we called it Catalino's Vino Shiraz 2002. That's when I first started to make it.
2: And what do you call it now?
3: Plonk. This has been in the... This is actually getting a bit old now. Pretty sweet, pretty potent all the same. I probably made this one about 2 years ago, 2013.
2: And how many grapes go? Do you tread them?
3: Well, we did, for that lot.
2: Mm-hmm.
3: Yeah, we tread that lot, and... When I say we, I had a lady staying with me, told her we had to do it.
2: This seems to be dressmaker Carol's way in her years here at Rawini, living in the elegant and venerable Old Lane store on Clendon Esplanade. The harbour water laps quietly at her front door, and Carol has continued to make her bespoke clothes sitting in front of a big window that looks out onto the calm harbour water. Down the hatch.
3: It's sweet.
2: Good. It's sweet, but it's...
3: But I tell you what, it's got a kick afterwards. Mm. Have a piece of shortbread with it.
2: Maybe it would be a good port. But Carol's had to reinvent what else she does several times so she can stay in this little place, just as the early pioneers must have done. Rawini started as a centre for the timber industry in the north, with a mill and shipyard set up in the early 1800s. This was the land of the giant kauri, and the British and the early colonists and shippers here were hell-bent on getting as many of these trees as they could out of the country. In 1822, Captain James Hird had taken

0: taken out the very first shipment from the Hokianga harbour, and in 1825 he returned to New Zealand with 60 would-be settlers on board two ships, one of which, the Rosanna, he brought around North Cape from Wellington back to the Hokianga. In April 1827, on board the Rosanna, he was able to buy a huge tract of land from local Māori on behalf of the New Zealand company based in London, all for the price of, quote, 5 muskets, 53 pounds powder, 4 pairs blankets, 300 flints, and 4 musket cartridge boxes, end quote. For many years, the town here was known as Hurd's Point. It boasted one of the country's first post offices, and by 1872 had 2 hotels, several stores and churches. It only became known as Rawini in 1884. The name is said to be actually Wene Te Ra, which translates as the sun is dying, in other words, sunset. Timber milling remained an important industry until the early 1900s, when dairy farming took over, but the population started to drop from the 1960s, largely due to the decline in small dairy farming. The census of 1916 had 751 people living in the Rawini riding, excluding any Māori. In the latest census, 2013, almost 100 years later, the figure is down to 471, more than half of them Māori. But that was up 33 people on the previous census of 2006. Rawini these days still has a general store which sports the word milk bar in fancy glass lettering, only the R has gone. There's still a pub, the Masonic, and the postmaster's house is a B&B. There's the boat shed cafe sitting over the water, an art gallery, and of course the ferry to Kohukohu that leaves from the bottom of town once an hour. There's a heritage New Zealand property, Clendon House, which stands on a promontory. It's the former home of James Clendon, an early colonist, trader, politician and magistrate. He had 2 wives and 14 children. Along the road, Carol Zambucker runs a bed and breakfast in a building that used to be one of the town's shops and is now 114 years old. She did Devonshire teas here for a while upstairs on the elegant veranda looking out to sea. Carol is now 70 years old herself, but objects to being called a senior. She's still a chick, she protests. And clearly she was a very experienced dressmaking chick when she arrived in Rawini in 1983.
1: Well, I came up here. I had my factory in Auckland, making clothes, yeah, for the Q label in Australia. It was really, well, I've done this all my life. When I was 19, I did my apprenticeship, started out on my own. But anyway, but I came up for a weekend with my sister. I didn't even want to come, but she says, come away from work, get away from work. Mm. Well, I came up and I actually thought I was in a movie set because it's just so beautiful. But anyway, I came into Rawini and I thought, this place is so sort of poor, like it needed work and I can bring my factory up here. It just kept eating at me and eating at me to come. So I came up again, had a look and saw my supplier, who supplied me with work in Auckland. And he says, yes, you could go. We'd send the work that far. So we came up again, my sons and I. I came up and I interviewed 22 women. And I thought, this is really going to work. So, okay, I decided to come. And we came up with 700 dresses to be made and my machines. And I wanted the old courthouse up the road. But they gave me the old fire station. This was the council. So set up work. And I tell you, I thought they were so, the women were so rusty that I thought, oh my God, the bottoms are falling out. I thought, what the heck have I done?
0: They didn't know what they were doing.
1: Well, people hadn't worked. And then it was kind of like, different ones would say, well, you're teaching a second generation of unemployed. And my answer was, I didn't even know there was a first. Mm. I'd come up, being very motivated and thinking it'll work. Oh, gosh, it was tough. It was tough, tough. So we kept on going. But, then I had a little bit of sadness in my family. My nephew died and my sister died. So I kind of sold it and they never paid me for it. I realised then that was just all, that wasn't the thing to do, was to come to the Hokianga to set up a factory. But in that time, I have to say, we made 35,000 garments in about 18 months. That's a big tick. And in the meantime, I'd bought this house, but I can't kind of remember when I actually bought it. And I had the house, and I went down to work with my sister in their factory in Taupo. So I rented the house out, and I'd come back, and then I'd go away again. And then I came back, and I turned it into a Devonshire tea. And
0: why couldn't you stay away? What was?
1: Well, I don't know. I always say there's something spiritual about that, and it draws you back. You know, I mean, I'm supposed to be selling up and going now, and I've been saying that for years. No, it's just really, where could I get any better than this? You know, the things that you thought were important aren't important. I remember somebody said to me once that if you've come to the Hokianga to make money, it's not going to happen. And it's not. It's just this, you know, it's just this life. And I've had, you know, I go away a lot. My life is pretty good.
0: So you set up your Devonshire teas down here?
1: No, up on the verandas. Mm. I did it all up around the verandas.
0: Right.
1: And there was a lady in who had an antique shop, Meldrum House in Whangarei. And she used to, I'd sell her stuff for her. I had the antique shop down here and the Devonshire teas up top. Then a guy set up a shop up the road doing cups of tea and stuff. And it kind of didn't put business up my way. So I went off to Australia and worked in Sydney. So I went for 6 months and I thought, this'll do. So my daughter was living in England at the time and I went to England with her and we bought a camper van in England and we drove from England to Egypt. Came back and went back to Australia again and then I decided to save up and come back and put my flat on and do my homestay. I keep saying I'm going to go.
0: Where will you go?
1: Yeah, where will I go? I go to bed happy, I wake up happy.
0: So what do you do now? Dresses and what are you making?
1: I do my weddings.
0: Oh, okay.
1: I do everything. I make all my kids' clothes. I'll show you.
0: Show me.
1: I make these all out of scraps, like this one, because I sell them so much. Like, that's a pillowcase. You know, all scraps material. Usually I sell a lot here at Christmas.
0: Oh, okay.
1: Yeah, I give them a new... what I do like, I like giving something a new life.
0: Mm.
1: Like these here. These are all... This is all work. And I take sheets and I'll make dresses out of sheets. Well, that's a duvet. Look. I go there, I buy all these out of... These are old scarves. I never know what I'm going to make.
0: You've obviously got lots of brain work going on all the time.
1: Just join it together and make something out of it.
0: Mm-hmm. Carol Zambach is quite a famous name because I tell people I'm going to see Carol Zambach and they go, oh.
1: I have got a, my cousin, Kristen Zambach, is an artist.
0: Where's the name Zambach come from?
1: My father came from Lebanon. It's a nice name.
0: Very interesting name. So you make all these wonderful clothes, you sell them onto shops and everything.
1: Yeah.
0: What are you making today, though? What's this material?
1: Well, one of my customers, she was a nurse in Saudi Arabia and I just made all her clothes and sent them over there. And she's back. Now, she's going to work in England and I'm making all her clothes today.
0: Oh. Now, when you make clothes for Saudi Arabia, do they have to be a particular style?
1: Well, that's why she has them made, because she said you go to the shops, you can't try them on, and they're all men there. So I make all her clothes for her, which I have done for 6-7 years, I suppose.
0: So why do you do all this kind of stuff? It's interesting. You make shortbread, do you? And you make wine and you make clothes and you...
1: I'm just a worker. Really? I mean, that's... But what I always say, if you work hard, you get your rewards. And my reward is you coming today. That's just how I look at it.
0: Mm-hmm.
1: You know, I mean, I've had hard times in my life, you know, losing my factory, you know, losing my part of my family, you know.
0: This is Spectrum. I'm David Steamson with Carol Zambach of Rawini, former Devonshire tea provider and antique dealer, now B&B host, winemaker, shortbread baker, and still dressmaker as she's been nearly all her life. But Carol's had to reinvent herself as she's gone along in Rawini so she can stay in this little Northland seaside town. And now, to some surprise, she's reached 70.
1: And I don't feel anything like 70. I mean, how are you meant to feel when you're 70? Funny enough, I was vacuum cleaning this morning and I kind of bent down and got underneath and I thought, God, I can still bend down and pick up. But I think a lot of that's just my walking, going for my walk every day.
0: Mm-hmm.
1: And having a good sense of humour. Laughing at yourself. Yep. Mm. Yep. And somebody said to me, what would you like changed in Rawini? And I said, the only thing I would like changed is down the road they've got a sign and it's got milk. It was the old milk bar, but it's got milk bar. The R's missing. I'd like to see the R put back on there and a clock. I don't want anything else to change.
0: Where do you want the clock to go?
1: I haven't decided yet.
0: It's got to be in the centre somewhere.
1: Yeah, somewhere where you can kind of see if you're going down the road to the ferry and you think, oh, I've got a little, I can walk up the road in 5 minutes or something like that.
0: So it's got to be a clock in full view of Hendon Parade.
1: No, I up the road up there, I think, by the ferry. But all I want is just that R put in the bar.
0: You know what? I'd already spied that.
1: There you go.
0: I know. It's kind of humorous. Because
1: it is.
0: Obvious, and it's not a milk bar anymore. It's
1: no.
0: The grocery store and a post office.
1: You know, I'd like to say to him, can I get that window done? Just with the R in it. Because I think that could become quite a thing. You spotted it?
0: I think maybe it has to stay this as it is now.
1: Probably.
0: Because that's what's interesting about it. It's missing.
1: But that's what somebody said. What would you like changed in Rawini? Mm. They're having meetings about what would you like to happen? I don't want anything to happen. So I want to show you out the back.
0: Oh, come and show me out the back.
1: This is my flat.
0: Oh, it's lovely. So you had this built on?
1: Yeah.
0: As especially for paying guests?
1: Yeah.
0: And a little bathroom. Oh, and a kitchen. It's busy, I bet, all summer.
1: Yeah, it is. But, you know, there's so many people doing it now, you know, but there's a lot more people coming anyway, so... So
0: right when he's on the tourist map a bit
1: sure
0: more, isn't it?
1: It sure is, yeah.
0: You've got a lovely garden up the back.
1: Yeah.
0: And there's the ferry coming back, is it, or going away again? Is it just one ferry? Does it come backwards and forwards?
1: Yeah, it leaves here on the half.
0: Oh, okay.
1: Every hour.
0: Right. Is this a place you can grow old in?
1: Oh, I have.
0: From her many years in Rawini, Carol Zambucker clearly misses some of the old folk who used to live here, particularly the fishermen.
1: Normally I could see the old fellas coming in their dinghies, bringing the flounder and just putting it on my grass here, for me.
0: Perfect. Do you know what to do with a flounder?
1: Yeah. I know to fry flounder in butter.
0: And do you still have the old fellas bringing you flounder?
1: No.
0: What's happened?
1: They've all kind of gone. A lot of the oldies have all gone. I'm the next lot of oldie.
0: Ideally, though, for a town like Rawini to... Well, it's survived all these years, but what does it need to make an even better life?
1: Well, a little bit of work, but then... I tell you, my neighbour next door, she's a school teacher, and when she was teaching in Rawini, she got the kids in Rawini to walk around town and see how many businesses there were. And I think there was something like about 15, I can't remember now, but, you know, like, there was me, there was the hairdresser, there was the fisherman, that panel beater who works from home, a little joinery factory. I mean, I don't know whether they're still there or not.
0: But a lot of businesses have come and gone, haven't they, in the time you've been here?
1: Well, you know, there's a two-year, five-year thing. You know, people come for 2 years, then the romance kind of goes, and then they go. There's been about 8 different people in the motor camp in that time, and it's just to have stickability. So in a way, it's like, why do I do all these things? It's because, so I don't have to go anywhere else and do it. But it works.
0: You've got to have the right frame of mind, don't
1: you?
0: Well,
1: that's right. I mean, I don't mind. I mean, I'm not afraid of working. I'm not afraid of doing anything. When they say don't put all your eggs in one basket, I mean, it's right. Mm. You know, I think I've got 5 baskets. We're all capable of doing stuff.
0: You're a doer, though, obviously.
1: Yeah. I think that's a little bit of the Lebanese blood in it.
0: So
1: my father was born in Lebanon. In fact, when we were in Auckland, we went up to the cemetery, and I've shown my grandkids, my great-grandparents, my grandparents' headstone's got all Arabic writing over it. And we've got to find out what it really means.
0: So were they Muslim or were they Christian?
1: No, they were Christian, Catholic. One of my uncles had Zimba's clothing and Wanganui and my dad. They used to make shirts. I remember as a kid, up at Airedale Street, I think it is, in Auckland, you could still see Zambucker and Son on a building up there. it was really lovely to drive around and, yeah.
0: Any of your children taking it on?
1: One of my sons, he used to do cutting for Jean Jones.
0: But and it's then, not anymore.
1: No, it's all gone. Everything's all gone. Because in the 80s, this is interesting, in the 80s, the vanity thing shot straight up. A lot of that was to do, like, with those programs, Falcon Crest, where those women look beautiful.
0: Dallas,
1: wasn't it? And in that time, you dressed up every day and you put earrings on and you did all of that.
0: Lots of makeup.
1: But, and so there was a lot of clothing being made. And I remember getting a lot more work and I advertised in Auckland and I couldn't get anybody. That was really one of the reasons when I came up here and I thought, God, all these people are unemployed. I can do something about this. Anyway, but what they were doing was that work was being sent to Fiji to be made. And I remember saying, why can't you make the North your Fiji? And that was where I think that the North, if I'd have had a bit of support, we would have made it.
0: So could the North would have been more prosperous if...
1: I honestly believe it, not because I came here, but because it was like there was a little bit of a light, a torch there. And I think people just thought, she's just some woman from Auckland that's come up here and done that. And I used to think, if anybody could do things as good as I could do them, wow.
0: But it didn't work out.
1: It didn't work out, no. But in the end, you kind of think, well, I made it.
0: Carol Zambucca, you'll no doubt see her next time you're in Rawini. A profusion of white curly hair. Maybe she'll be selling her colourful repurposed clothing. Optimistic, smiling and chatting up a storm. Making the best of it for Rawini. And for Spectrum, this is David Steamson.
2: Thank you, David. And Carol Zambucca is still living in Nahokianga. Just on 6 to 9, news and weather coming up after, well, it's not a song, it is a song that Michael Nesmith is doing, but he's managed to turn it into almost like a complete musical short story, if you like. The song is Beyond the Blue Horizon, and from his album Loose Salute, this is how Michael Nesmith brings it to us.

0: RNZ News at 9. Good evening, I'm Phil O'Brien. Donald Trump says he has cancelled strikes against Iran, provided a deal was struck rapidly with the country. In a post on Truth Social, the US president claims he was asked by Iran and other countries in the Middle East to hold off on any attack as the perimeters of a deal had been agreed, which he said includes reopening the Strait of Hormuz and ending Iran's nuclear threat. His comments came after US media reported that Washington may have been planning new intense strikes on Iran over the weekend. Earlier, Tehran accused the US of escalating tensions, saying any regional state cooperating with Washington would be engulfed by the flames of war. As the deadline looms for council amalgamation plans, the mayor of Hamilton says there's apprehension about the best way forward. Councils must submit their proposals to merge with at least one other nearby authority by the end of next week. Tim McIndoe says the three-month window to put forward proposals has provided only limited opportunities for public consultation.
1: There are a lot of people saying, well, hold on, how do we know that the business case stacks up for this? How do we know that it will actually simplify local government? How do we know that the savings that are being anticipated will be achieved? We would love to be able to have more engagement with our community to answer those questions.
0: Tim McIndoe says he's reluctant to have central government dictate the amalgamation process, but Waikato councils haven't agreed on how to proceed. Teachers will be able to use reasonable force under a new ACT education policy if it's elected in November. The policy would give teachers legal protection when intervening to prevent harm or the destruction of school property. ACT candidate Paul Henry says it would not allow corporal punishment as it's intended to help the child, not to punish them. South Korea has registered its highest temperature since records began more than a century ago, as much of the country is in the grip of a heatwave. The southeastern city of Yangsan saw the mercury rise to 42.5 degrees on Sunday. It was the fifth consecutive day with temperatures exceeding 40 degrees in the city. Scientists have found evidence that Ice Age people were more likely to kill female woolly mammoths. Hunter-gatherers relied on the animal for food, clothing and tools. The BBC's Klitsia Sala reports.
2: Researchers examined the DNA of more than 500 mammoths bearing signs of hunting unearthed in groups at sites across Europe, Asia and North America. Most of the bones belonged to females, which scientists believe lived in herds, much like modern elephants, and followed predictable seasonal migration routes, making them easier to target. Male remains, by contrast, were isolated and showed fewer signs of hunting, suggesting they died of natural causes. The findings show that large bone sites were created through human activity.
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0: Short forecast from Met Service to midnight tomorrow. Northland to Kapiti, including Tāmaranui and Taihape. Partly cloudy, isolated showers tomorrow. Coromandel, Bay of Plenty, Taupō, also Gisborne to Wairarapa, including Wellington. Fine with morning frosts tomorrow. A few showers in Wellington and Wairarapa tomorrow night. Nelson, Marlborough and Canterbury, fine with high clouds spreading north from tonight. Scattered showers developing about Canterbury and Kaikoura Coast later tomorrow. Buller to Fiordland, showers more frequent for a time tomorrow, clearing about Westland and Fiordland later. Southland and Otago, showers about southern coastal areas spreading elsewhere tomorrow morning, with snow to low levels tomorrow evening. And the Chatham Islands, mainly fine, then a few showers from tomorrow afternoon, turning to rain for a time. It's just coming up to 9:05. We'll have news and weather again at 10 o'clock. Popular songs have often used sexual innuendo, but when does a song become too explicit for airplay? In the fourth part of Not For Broadcast, Nick Bollinger looks at the history of songs, sex and censorship.

In 1967, the year Let's Spend the Night Together by the Rolling Stones was released, you wouldn't have heard the song on radio anywhere in New Zealand. Radio New Zealand's purchasing committee, which auditioned and selected the records for all of the country's public stations, including commercial ones, had decided that Mick Jagger's invitation to spend a night in his company was altogether too fraught with possibilities to share with local listeners. I'm Nick Bollinger, and this is Not For Broadcast.

Now, just a trigger warning before we get started. This episode includes songs that were banned more than 50 years ago, records that feature what appear to be simulations of sex, and worst of all, some of my own mangling of the French language. Now, Radio New Zealand was certainly not alone in its response to the Stones record. The BBC similarly declined to play it, while in America, the group were permitted to perform the song on television's popular Ed Sullivan show only if they changed the words to "Let's spend some time together," which they did. You can watch the performance on YouTube, and the way Jagger rolls his eyes every time he comes to the chorus speaks volumes. Suggestions of sexual activity that might fall outside the conventions of marriage, monogamy, or the missionary position had been a concern of the Purchasing Committee ever since it was established. And as we heard in the second episode of the series, such songs received even closer scrutiny in the wake of the 1954 Mazengarb report. It seems the mere mention of a bed was enough to raise alarms, and for the singer to be doing anything in bed other than sleeping would usually find them banished from the airwaves, like Bobby Lewis. I couldn't

But by 1967, youth culture was issuing challenges to social norms on even more fronts. And a group like the Rolling Stones seemed to embody those challenges. The way they dressed and wore their hair, their apparently libertine attitudes to sex, and rumours that they also indulged in illegal drugs made them figureheads for a youth revolt. In fact, it seems the committee looked for reasons to prohibit their records. Not only did they ban Let's Spend the Night Together, but also the single's flip side. She

0: question.
1: With its faintly Elizabethan melody and delicate highlightings of piano and recorder, Ruby Tuesday is a romantic song, one of the Stones' prettiest, with nothing explicitly sexual about the lyric at all. In fact, the subject seems to be somewhat ethereal, a creature of the spirit more than the flesh. Still, the committee decided to ban this one too. According to Graham Collins, then a junior employee in the purchasing section, the meaning of the song was never truly deciphered, but they decided it was almost certainly about a prostitute and possibly about drugs as well. Collins would later record his own version of Ruby Tuesday with his band The Dedication, a follow-up to a big local hit the group had with an upbeat song, Wait For Me, Mary Ann. Though the Ruby Tuesday ban appears to have been lifted by the time The Dedication's version came along, it failed to repeat the success of their earlier record, while Collins, perhaps anticipating the worst, sounded like he was singing the song through gritted teeth.

Meanwhile, the ban on Let's Spend the Night Together was still in place when David Bowie released his cover version of the song in 1973. Bowie, at the time, was causing shockwaves with his androgynous Ziggy Stardust persona and saying things in interviews like, "I'm gay and always have been."

The following year, a version was at last released that radio deemed chaste enough to play. It was on an album by Jerry Garcia of the Grateful Dead. Why was this version not banned as well? After all, he sang exactly the same lyrics Jagger and Bowie had. Perhaps it had something to do with the unthreatening nature of his delivery. As one reviewer noted at the time, his version was so lacking in sexual frisson, one could assume the night in question was going to be spent playing canasta.

It's a long time now since restrictions on any version of the song were enforced in this country. Yet, in some parts of the world, it's remained contentious. When the Stones performed for the first time in China in 2006, it was one of several songs the Chinese Ministry of Culture prohibited the group from playing due to its suggestive lyrics. Ruby Tuesday, however, appears to have met with the ministry's approval.

If songs that sang of sex and euphemisms and metaphors were regularly withheld from the airwaves, then it's no surprise that a song in which the singers appear to be actually having sex never made it to air. Serge Gainsbourg might have been the embodiment of the decadent poet's rallying cry, Épater la bourgeoisie, shock the bourgeois. His most notorious song, Je t'aime, moi non plus, didn't just scandalise for the obvious reasons, but also seemed to address a great existential dilemma. A song about what Gainsbourg referred to as the desperation and impossibility of physical love. The title translates as, I love you, me neither.

A singer, songwriter, painter, actor, smoker, drinker, and all-round archetype of the doomed romantic, he made the first recording of the song in 1967 with Brigitte Bardot, but the song remained unreleased until early 1969 when he re-recorded it with the British actress, and by then Gainsbourg's partner, Jane Birkin, in the main vocal role. The record was a massive hit, despite being banned from airplay in Britain, Spain, Italy and Sweden, while in Gainsbourg's native France, it was restricted to after 11 p.m. at night. In New Zealand, the Birkin-Gainsbourg version remained strictly under wraps, but it was replaced on the radio by an instrumental recording by a British group calling themselves Sounds Nice. And it does, though you might say it lacks a certain je ne sais quoi.

But in New Zealand too, people were writing songs that tackled themes of intimacy in ways that were apparently too explicit for the public good. Singer-songwriter John Hanlon had already established himself as someone prepared to take a musical stand on social issues. His song Damn the Dam will forever be remembered as the anthem of the Save Manapouri movement, the successful campaign against the raising of the Southern Lake. That song got plenty of airplay, but when he turned his pen to delicate questions around sex and social expectations in a song called Is It Natural, the RNZ programmers blanched.

0: I think it was actually written quite a long time before I actually recorded it. I'd been in boarding school between the ages I was 12 and 15, and I was incredibly shy of women. And besides, 15-year-old women are approximately 10 years older than 15-year-old guys. And so being unable to flirt or any of that stuff, I developed the ability, probably it was innate, of listening to the stories of what girls would tell. You know what I mean? And in amongst there, if you actually listen to the words, it's actually me talking to somebody who's talking to me about experiences as a young lady. I have a distinct memory of a particular woman who I won't mention. It wasn't a girlfriend of mine, she was the sister of a friend of mine. And I remember her telling me how she was very unhappy. And, you know, she'd made a, you know, what was I thinking? Let's put it that way, story. Many years later, I was living in Australia, and I got to talk to John Clark, the famous John Clark, who's mostly known as Fred Dagg.
1: Yeah.
0: And I asked him, John, why did you come here? You know, you were... I was absolutely amazed at his answer. He just said to me, I had the same problems you did. And I thought, what was he talking about? I literally said, what do you mean? He said, well, the NZBC started to come onto my sets, and they, these people would literally stand over my scripts with red pens and cross out the things they couldn't do.
1: Yeah.
0: He said, like they did with your songs.

The songs depicting heterosexual activity of one kind or another would frequently find themselves on the wrong side of the purchasing panel. Songs about gay or trans relationships sometimes, perhaps surprisingly, snuck through. Was this because, like the character the Kinks' Ray Davis portrays in his song Lola, he couldn't understand what was actually going on?

0: Whatever the case, Lola was a huge hit in 1970 and had plenty of airplay on New Zealand radio, though it was almost banned for an entirely different reason. Public broadcasting regulations in New Zealand, as in Britain, had a policy against product placement. The song, in its original version, included the words Coca-Cola, a brand name. Informed that the BBC would therefore not be broadcasting the song, Davis re-recorded a single word, changing the soft drink to a generic cherry cola, which seemed to satisfy the Beeb, as it did the purchasing committee in New Zealand. But if some members of the committee hadn't been entirely sure what was actually going on in the song, it appears that was the case again when they were confronted with this tune, as panel member Maureen Sinton recalls.
1: The one that is my favourite story of this time and the one that still makes me laugh today is the song that was actually, there was no debate or no presenting to the committee. It was Monty Python singing, "Sit on my face and tell me that you love me." And I can only presume that the reason it wasn't put forward to the committee to make a decision was that the chairman didn't actually understand the concept and missed the reference when he read the title, and therefore didn't think it warranted discussion, and by the time you realised his mistake, the record had been sent out to all the stations.

The panel was not so confused when confronted with Lou Reed's album Transformer, with its iconic Walk on the Wild Side, a pen portrait of some of the individuals he'd got to know in the 60s as part of the scene around Andy Warhol's New York studio, The Factory. But it wasn't just Wild Side that was marked with a special not-for-broadcast crayon. There was also this.

0: Slick little girl. An admiring description of a woman's makeup routine, probably a trans woman in this case, though it's a little ambiguous. The song might seem innocuous enough, but then, of course, there's the mention of the dreaded bed.
1: When you're in bed, it's so wonderful. It'd be so nice to fall in love.
0: And it was a bed again that spawned a protracted debate around the committee table when Alice Cooper's You and Me was auditioned a few years later, as Maureen Sinton remembers.
2: The one song that I remember in that in particular was Alice Cooper's You and Me, which is a beautiful romantic song. You and me ain't no movie stars. What we are is what we are. And I remember listening, and there was a line in it about we share a bed, some loving and deep bed. I remember on the committee there was discussion about what was actually being said. Were they talking about doing something else in bed? I remember arguing at the time, saying, look, if we've sat here, we've listened to this five times, if we can't actually be sure what they're saying, then why on earth are we banning it? Because, you know, there's a chance that no one else is going to hear it either.

0: Indecipherable lyrics could sometimes be to a record's advantage. Auditioning the album Eat It by the band Humble Pie, the song Up Our Sleeve prompted the note,
1: "Something about get my trousers down, but this track is so noisy I don't think anyone will hear the lyrics."
0: But the committee apparently had no trouble hearing the lyrics of Tom Robinson's 1978 folk punk anthem, Glad to Be Gay. In Britain, where Robinson was from, homosexuality had been decriminalised in 1967, though the age of consent remained 21, in contrast to 16 for heterosexual couples. And as Robinson details in the song, gay communities were still being subjected to police harassment, censorship, and general homophobia. But in New Zealand, where the laws would not be reformed until 1986, the song was seen as subversive. And the entry in the Book of Banned Recordings, standing out on the page in a fiery red script, states,
1: "Could be used as an illustration in a serious documentary on the subject of homosexuality, but carefully, not to be used otherwise. Banned."

But in the year after the Homosexual Law Reform Bill was passed, singing about sex, of any sort, was still problematic. One of the fattest files amongst the memos of the Purchasing Committee is one relating to this song.

0: The documentation begins with a press release from the local branch of CBS Records sent to RNZ, which is upfront about the fact that the BBC had already banned the record from daytime broadcast. A letter from Jim McMillan, sent to CBS Records promotions manager Annette Wilson, and presumably accompanied by a large parcel of records, reads,
1: "I regret to advise that the following recording has been auditioned by our committee and considered unsuitable for broadcast. I therefore return the 35 copies supplied automatically for distribution under the arrangement which operates with your company."
0: The following day, a further letter was sent to the section heads and district branch managers of all the RNZ stations.
1: "You will no doubt have read newspaper publicity about the controversial George Michael record, I Want Your Sex. We realise that the record has already arrived on some stations and has already received some limited airplay. Having now had an opportunity to consider the record, however, the executive feels it is not appropriate for further airplay. The record is therefore completely restricted and must not be played."
0: For his part, George Michael insisted the song was merely reporting a frank exchange between consenting adults. That was 1987, 27 years since a ban had been placed on this song. And while those restrictions had long been lifted by the time George Michael came along, were Broadway baritone Gordon McRae's romantic intentions essentially any different?

You've been listening to part four of Not For Broadcast, the story of New Zealand censored songs with Nick Bollinger. You can catch the next episode of Not For Broadcast at the same time next week, or on RNZ National, of course, or you can find all the episodes at rnz.co.nz/podcasts. Getting a few reports from people, we've had another earthquake this evening, a magnitude 5.7 south of Te Araroa at a depth of about 40 kilometres. Happened at around 8.35, just on an hour ago. We'll have all the details for you in the news at 10 o'clock tonight. It's just 26 minutes away. Helping us get there is musical chairs. Delaney Davidson is an award-winning artist, best known for his gothic folk country persona and prolific output. He's also played an important and influential role in local music as producer, collaborator and catalyst for artists such as Tammy Nielsen, Marlon Williams, Barry Saunders and Troy Kingy. He was also the musical director for the 2025 Silver Scroll Awards. In this episode of Musical Chairs, Delaney speaks about what inspired and shaped his artistic purpose.

0: music was always a constant there in my life. I went to see the Rolling Stones when I was 2 months old. I went to see Lou Reed when I was four. So I'm sure those things had some effect on me. I remember once hearing a Lou Reed song and thinking, I don't even remember hearing this song before, and I didn't know the title of it, but it felt so familiar to hear it, and thought maybe it was something from that time.
1: This magic moment, so different and so new, was like any other, until I met you.
0: And then you do that kind of stepping stone musical instrument trip through school. We play recorder and you have a crack at the violin and try the cello and have some piano lessons maybe and sing in a choir, and then eventually you get to the stage of your life where you start to go, oh, I think I want to play the guitar. I don't want to play the violin or the oboe or whatever. You really find your own musical personality.
1: Whenever I hold you tight, this magic moment, while your lips are close to mine.

0: I think I started playing in punk bands when I was at school, and then I joined the teacher's band. My dad played in that band and he couldn't be there for one gig, so I ended up stepping in for him and playing harmonica. But I played a lot of guitar and some weird kind of teenage punk bands. I think I've definitely retained a punk ethos. I think that's a big part of my attitude towards playing, and the energy I think is good to bring across. I always look for that in somehow in songs. Like, I think blues has a really great energy. You listen to some of the Johnny Hooker recordings or something, and just the way he says yeah,
1: I woke up this
0: it's like
1: morning.
0: Affirmative, it's positive, it's pushing, it's the driving kind of a force. I really like that side of the blues music, and then I love that thing of punk music where it's not asking, it's not saying please help me or something, it's saying everything's destroyed, you know, like I love that sentiment, and I think to play with that attitude can be really great.

I went to Melbourne when I was, it was to finish off school, and then I stayed there till I was like 26 or something, and that was a really a part of it was the live music scene, and how many venues there were to play in, how many bands there were. I joined some guys in Melbourne who were looking for a bass player, but we got to the gig and they said, do you know how to set up a drum kit? And I was like, oh, yeah, I can do that. I've kind of cobbled it together. And then they said, oh, you can play it for the gig. And it was like, what the hell, man? Wasn't ready for that, but somehow staggered through. Just felt like there was lots of that sort of stuff happening. And then I moved back to Auckland. It felt like there was just nothing happening at all, you know, and I was stuck there, missing having a band to play with. I can see.

so I had to get in and learn a whole lot of Hank Williams songs to start off, just to get the hang of singing. Hank Williams was someone who, I don't know when exactly he came into my life, but it felt like reducing it back to that purity of what we're talking about with punk music. He had that really stripped back, you know, it's these chords, you don't add in another chord, you don't deviate from the formula of simple songs, and you say what you want to say in those songs, you know, similar to Dylan with his three chords and the truth kind of thing. He wasn't alive for that long, and he did a really amazing representation of the things he wanted to say by creating strange characters. It sounded like things people said, his lyrics. It didn't sound like he was constructing songs. It just sort of rolled out of his mouth somehow. And I mean, it was really terrifying because, I mean, anyone starting to sing can sympathise with that. It's not an easy thing to do. You got to just get over yourself, and you got to open up, and you got to get used to totally sucking at it before you can try and figure out what it is you want to do with it or where it can go. Or yeah, a lot of it was just getting up and singing for the sake of trying to make it work. I found it really hard to open my eyes and look at people. Just was so intensely concentrating on how to sing right that I couldn't think about anything else. And I entered a country music competition out in Papakura. I think I've still got those notes somewhere from the markings from the judge, and they were like, oh, you should open your eyes more. To see the towns passing. 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

I guess the difference between those days of singing Hank Williams songs with my eyes closed and now is that maybe I've kind of realised that there's this whole personal thing going on inside you with everybody, whether you're on stage or not, and no one knows what that is. So you just go through your life and do what you do. Who's to know how you feel? But if you carry on this thing with a certain amount of facade that it's what you're meaning to do, then somehow you can usually get away with it.

And then I moved to Switzerland, and I just remember really spending long amounts of time focusing and sitting down, even without an instrument, just trying to write a song without any instrument in your hands, where you're just going off chords, you know, and how they relate to each other, and finding lyrics and melodic ideas, and using a little tape recorder to record what I was doing and then play myself back and hear what the actual stuff was doing. I was really hungover one day, and I remember hearing this certain sound in my voice, and I was like, I really liked it. Like, it was just the spirit was there, and this sort of woebegone, destroyed person sentiment. And I just remember thinking, like rewinding it, listening to it over and over again, trying to figure out what it was. I think it was just like the emotion that was in the voice. I mean, I'm not a super operatic singer or super emotional either, but I think hearing the sentiment in the singing is a huge part of what I think is singing's about.

in Switzerland. I was still working as a cook in kitchens, and then I got asked to join a band, so I just went with that and quit the kitchen work. And somehow from that, I could manage to make enough money to survive. I don't know how I did that. It's pretty confusing when I think about it. I just started to do solo stuff too, and then I left that band and just continued working with the solo work. I think in Europe, the idea of the artist as an entity or as a person who is just as valid as everybody else is just normal. So if you say you're a musician, people are like, oh, wow, great. You know, somehow you're not a waster or a layabout or a dreamer or someone who hasn't grown up yet or someone who's chasing the dream. They just see it as a totally viable thing, you know. A lot of the stuff I learned in Europe was through being involved with a record label called Voodoo Rhythm and just seeing this whole... I mean, you know, it was, I guess, that punk thing came back into play, and the whole ethos of trashy sounds, doing it yourself, pushing things all over the place. It felt like a really creative time for that label and a really interesting collection of bands that were there working with it. And this family somehow seemed to connect out to a lot of other people in Europe. It feels-

0: cold dark stream.
1: We're working with a guy, Reverend Beatman. He was really a huge part of presenting things theatrically, and he'd done a lot of work that sort of freed his stage show up with theatre people in Bern and Switzerland. And just getting into a more developed stage presence than, hey man, this is me in my jeans and sneakers playing you songs I wrote in my bedroom. You know, it was much more, oh yeah, this band is a band of undertakers and this guy's a reverend and we are performing to you a preacher show or something like that. So starting to really find another way to present music that felt people could engage with it on a whole other level. Yeah, I think that was really a nice time to be a part of that scene and see where you could take people in an evening. Somehow me and Tape Man met. He had Stink Magnetic record label here in New Zealand, and I think I was coming back on a tour and we ended up meeting each other. He was like, dude, you got to have an album. And I was like, really? I gave him all these four-track demos I'd been making, just trying to learn about songwriting, and he put the track list of that together and released that. I remember having this album, and I would catch the train to Frankfurt. At the train station, I would get covers printed of the album, and I would go to the sound check, and I'd be burning CDs to my computer while the sound check was happening, and then I'd sort of cut them up and stick them together, and that was the merchandise. It was really funny. And then, you know, making different albums for different gigs, because you just had these sort of four-track demos to cobble together. So then Tape Man said, no, you have to have an album. So he put out Diamond, which was the first album. And then after that, you go, oh, right, that's how you do an album. So I ended up writing a whole lot of songs and going to a studio in France with a guy called Bob Drake, who was an awesome engineer and quite exploratory in how he liked to record stuff. Made a second album, Ghost Songs, and then went from there to the two Voodoo Rhythm releases, Self Decapitation and Bad Luck Man. And then by that stage, it was like, oh, this is how you do these albums. So I just sort of kept making those.

And I kept sort of churning out those solo albums, and then coming back and forward from New Zealand, someone recommended that I should meet this young guy who worked at the dairy, and that was Marlon Williams. And I didn't think about it really, but they kept telling me I should, and then we got booked to play a show separately at the same time, which was how we met. We'd sort of both turning up to this gig with guitars, and it's like, who are you and what are you doing here? And figured out we knew heaps of songs. So we thought we'd do the show together. But then when we were doing Sad But True Volume 1, was I think I started to go, oh, it's actually working with someone else. You know, you could pull out this idea of production.

obviously with Marlon, everybody sees all the potential of their own unrealised dreams too, so they've got a million ideas for him. But I think doing those shows and meeting Tammy, she was the first person who said, would you like to produce my album instead of me producing my own albums? And she'd asked us to do this show in Waiheke with her, so we said, yeah, we'll do that. And she wanted to do some covers and, you know, so to find some songs to play together, and she'd suggested Jackson and some of these country songs, and I was like, why don't you do some soul songs, or why don't you do You'll Never Walk Alone, you know, something where you can really deal to it with your voice. From doing that, it was like seeing this whole other side of her that maybe hadn't been there before. This idea for something more grittier came about, you know, which was obviously much more the sort of stream I come from anyway. So doing that album Dynamite was seeing her in a whole different way that felt like much more her anyway. But I remember being just so grateful to her afterwards for asking me to do that, and it was a really great experience.

when I'm talking about production, what I'm looking for is some part of that person that I think is seen as if they were a stone, and there's a figure somehow in the stone, and if you shine the light a certain way, it'll reveal this thing inside them. And sometimes I've had this experience where I've felt like I've been able to see somebody a certain way. You go with that vision that you see that and you believe in that, and you're going to reveal that to people. And it's the thing that before you do it, people will say, forget it, man. This stone isn't something I'm interested in. You say, but look at this. And then you show that thing that the light from a certain angle can reveal, and that suddenly is what people will see. So that's the best thing about production. And most of the time you feel like you're so, it really sounds trite, but you feel like you're really lucky to be there, to be a part of that process and see that. In the way that you almost feel like saying to the person, are you sure you even want me here? Like, you kind of, it's a funny thing. The more you do it, the more you feel like you shouldn't be there somehow. No one's ever done that for me. I think Beatman did that a bit with those albums. He just had ideas for how he heard the songs. But I would love that to happen. That would be something I would really look forward to, is someone saying, I can see this certain side in what you do. And hi, I'm Delaney Davidson. You're listening to Musical Chairs, London. And I've just been talking to someone the day before saying, yeah, man, if I'd stopped it tomorrow, who would care? And then I got a phone call the next day. I was staying in a floor in a jerky factory, and this phone rang, and someone was on the other end saying, you've been selected to win an Arts Laureateship if you want. It wasn't like you're a finalist. It was like you are, if you accept this, can become an Arts Laureate of New Zealand. And it was really amazing. I just spent some week trying to come to terms with it and thinking about it and what it meant. And it came with a cash prize, which meant I could put a deposit on a house, which is what I did with it. It was like drawing a line and going, everything you've done up till now has built you to this point, and everything you go on to do from here has this kind of backing. It was really an amazing experience that it had come from New Zealand too, because, I mean, if you live away a long time and you're touring all the time, it's hard to maintain a feeling of connection to home and the feeling of you mean anything to this country you come from, or what is your relevance, or do you even belong here, or a lot of questions like that. So it felt like such a nice tip of the hat. Country music in New Zealand's slowly starting to grow up and get itself out of the That's Country times, with people like Marlon pushing it, people like Tammy pushing it. That's matured into a sort of style of music that people like, and something that can have a relevance again, instead of being like a throwback pastiche thing that it can often be. It's a much more varied idea of what country music is than you might even find in the States, where it's huge, you know. So, I mean, for me, having won a couple of country music awards, if I go to the States, there's no way in hell people think my music's country. They think it sounds like Radiohead from outer space, you know. It's not country, even though it's the language of American music, and they understand all the references in it, and that it's Lead Belly covers, and it's Hank Williams covers, and it's Howling Wolf or whatever. They totally can see all that, but it's definitely not country.

I think having done quite a lot of albums now with different people and always bringing this sort of feel to them, I've always sort of questioned, why have I never made one of those albums for myself? And I think coming up to the 10th solo release from me will be a chance to do that, to try and go, why don't you, you know, make a really nice, luscious sounding album for yourself? Because most of my albums have been pretty grunty and not polished, maybe.

That's Delaney Davidson with Moving On, and that episode of Musical Chairs was produced by Yad Nassour and engineered by Phil Binge for RNZ Music. Nick Lowe doing a Buddy Holly song to the news.

0: RNZ News at 10. Good evening, I'm Phil O'Brien. A strong earthquake and two aftershocks struck the east coast of the North Island tonight. GeoNet recorded it as a magnitude 5.7 south of Te Araroa at a depth of 40 kilometres. More than 5,000 people reported feeling it. Some social media users said a sharp jolt or rumble shook them about 8:35 p.m. Weaker shakes followed in the same location. GeoNet says it was nearing the end of a relatively shaky weekend and the earthquake was felt across the North Island. The Secondary Teachers Union says there's no need for the ACT Party's proposed changes allowing teachers to remove disruptive students from class. ACT says the policy lets teachers send disruptive students out and gives teachers protection if they use reasonable force to remove them. PPTA President Chris Abercrombie says threatening physical force, fines or police will not help students with behavioural issues. He says there are already clear rules about removing students from class.
1: Schools already have that ability. It already exists and you send them off to senior leadership or a dean or something like that. And so again, I'm really struggling with what the problem they're trying to solve is.
0: ACT candidate Paul Henry says the policy would be more specific about what teachers are allowed to do than existing rules. New Zealand First wants to offer grants to encourage people to have more babies. The party will campaign on giving $5,000 a year payments for new babies for the first 3 years of their lives and for up to three babies per parent. To be eligible, at least one parent will have to be a New Zealand citizen. New Zealand First leader Winston Peters is concerned the birth rate is falling.
2: Other countries have implemented fundamental changes of policy to reverse this decline, and we need to make serious changes here to back home in New Zealand before it is too late.
0: The policy would cost $400 million a year once fully up and running. Meanwhile, New Zealand First has confirmed former MP Ron Mark will stand again at this year's election. Mr. Mark, who was an MP from 1996 to 2008 and again from 2014 to 2020, served as Defence Minister in the Labour-led coalition. He also served two stints as Carterton Mayor. New Zealand First says the former MP, who'll run in the Wairarapa electorate, brings much-needed experience and skills. The Green Party says it will have a lot of work to do to rebuild the relationship between Māori and the Crown if elected. The Waitangi Tribunal has found the government breached multiple Te Tiriti o Waitangi principles. It's recommending the government to pause the amendment or repeal of clauses across 18 pieces of legislation. Māori Crown Relations spokesperson Steve Abel says the coalition has caused distress and uncertainty among Māori.
3: And even as a change of government in 3 months' time, we'll need to be doing a lot of work to rebuild that trust, to heal the relationship between the Crown and Māori, just because of the extent of the harm that the Luxon government has done.
0: Steve Abel says the Green Party are committed to repealing any weakening of the treaty in legislation. The government says the Disability Support Services Bill brings transparency to the current state of disability support services. An advocate for children with disabilities, Glenn McMillan, has said many disabled people see the bill as a withdrawal of support. But the Disability Issues Minister, Louise Upston, says one of the purposes of the bill is to make it easier for disabled people to understand what support is available and to continue to improve support. She says the bill does not change current eligibility and access settings, nor does it increase family responsibility. Russian authorities say a bomb blast at a restaurant in Moscow has killed three people and wounded 20 others. Reports quoting Russia's anti-terrorist committee say a woman tried to bring an improvised explosive device into the restaurant, which was hosting a private function and closed to the public. The device detonated, killing the woman, the guard, and a visitor to the Baltsi Rossi restaurant, which had been holding a private function. Authorities have not said who they believe was the target, but many Muscovites will suspect a link to the war in Ukraine. Tourists heading to central Otago for the 2028 total solar eclipse are being encouraged to stay for more than a day to experience the region's unique skies. Efforts have been underway for a few years to have the region accredited an International Dark Sky Reserve. Andy Davey from the Winterstella Charitable Trust says Otago says the eclipse will be an extraordinary sight if it isn't cloudy.
4: I think the most important message, definitely for Central Otago, and it should be for Dunedin as well, yeah, come for the eclipse, but stay for the night skies. There's a million people elsewhere in the world who either can't see the stars or not in the right geographical place to be able to see auroras or the middle of the Milky Way.
0: Andy Davies says fast track and RMA issues are making it harder to shield street lighting enough to qualify for dark sky accreditation. It's 10:05. The Cancer Society says the development of a drug at the University of Auckland is exciting progress. The drug is unique in that it boosts the immune defences inside tumours to help fight cancer. The university says the drug shows a 30 to 60% cure rate in laboratory models of cancer. Andrew Young from the Cancer Society's Auckland Northland Division says the drug could be of huge benefit to patients all around the world. In sport, the New Zealand team are in with a chance to win more medals on the final day of action at the Commonwealth Games in Glasgow. With one day of competition remaining, the total medal haul is 28, including 8 golds. The Silver Ferns can add to that when they vie for their first Commonwealth Games netball title in 16 years, taking on Jamaica at midnight. Coach Dame Nolene Taurua says getting to the final is a huge achievement and they'll do everything they can to snap a nearly two-decade Games title drought.
5: Got to give ourselves a bit of a tick and a pat on the back, and to be able to put that performance out there is something of a success already. But it's always such an honour to play in the grand finals overall. We're going to give it everything we've got.
0: The Silver Ferns are up against Jamaica's impressive aerial defence, which was too much for Australia in the semi-finals. And the Caribbean side is also looking to make history by winning Jamaica's first Commonwealth Games netball gold. New Zealand are also through to two finals at the bowls, both against Australia. Julie O'Connell and Terry Blackburn will chase gold in the women's para pairs decider, while Kurt Smith and Mark Noble are into the men's para pairs decider. Track cycling and judo present the chances for late New Zealand medals. The Warriors women have been beaten 18-16 by the Gold Coast Titans in their NRLW Magic Round clash in Wagga Wagga. It's the second loss of the season for the Kiwi side, who sit fourth on the ladder after 5 rounds. Trailing by 18 points to nil in the second half, the Warriors mounted a dramatic late comeback, scoring 3 tries to get back into the contest, but failing just short. In MPC rugby tonight, Wellington have been toppled at home by Hawke's Bay, going down 52-33 in a high-scoring clash. Earlier, Northland outclassed Manawatu 40 points to 14. And in tennis, I'm sorry, I've just gone and lost that story. I'll just find it back for you here. In tennis, Kiwi doubles specialist Erin Rutliff has claimed her first title since last year's new US Open. After a challenging season, she's found success teaming up with an Indonesian partner to win the WTA 500 level City Open in Washington, D.C. And that's the news.
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0: Short forecast now from Met Service to midnight tomorrow. Northland to Kapiti, including Taumata Nui and Taihape, partly cloudy with isolated showers tomorrow. Coromandel, Bay of Plenty, Taupo, also Gisborne to Wairarapa, including Wellington, fine with morning frost tomorrow, a few showers in Wellington and Wairarapa tomorrow night. Nelson, Marlborough and Canterbury, fine with high clouds spreading north from tonight. Scattered showers developing about Canterbury and Kaikoura Coast later tomorrow. Buller to Fiordland, showers more frequent for a time tomorrow, clearing about Westland and Fiordland later. Southland and Otago, showers about southern coastal areas spreading elsewhere tomorrow morning, with snow to low levels tomorrow evening. And Chatham Islands, mainly fine, then a few showers from tomorrow afternoon, turning to rain for a time. It's 10 past 10. We'll have more news and weather at 11. Time now for Media Watch with Colin Peacock. And this week he looks at how the media handled claims that TikTok boosts the economy and some unpleasant reports from music gigs. But first, political parties' policies are piling up in the news 100 days out from the election.
7: The announcement always scheduled today, because some people might think it's, you know, cynically think that we had this.
8: No, this is, we've got a series of family policies that we've been talking about over a period of time. We've got policies from today, you know, right through until November the 7th. We've got a full locker of policies. We think we could actually run, probably we've got enough policies actually, to be honest, to run two elections. But the reality is we've got this was always our plan, and it's the right plan, and it's the right thing to be doing.
9: That was the Prime Minister facing the press pack at a preschool last Sunday, but he wasn't there to have a play in the sandpit, he was in the bear pit of politics, announcing another election policy designed to boost support for the National Party. And there he was fielding a pointed question about that from TVNZ reporter Jason Walls, who asked if unveiling an extension to paid parental leave last weekend was really a response to the controversy caused by Stuart Nash the week before, after he suggested that National MP for Napier Katie Nimmin was lazy for the time she took off after having a baby. But not convinced by Christopher Luxon's denial 2 days later was News Talk ZB reporter Ethan Griffith and Wellington Morning's host Nick Mills.
10: You'd have to be an idiot if you actually believed that this was all planned for this particular date if the Nash story hadn't been there. I mean, this is a complete one-upmanship.
11: Yeah, I mean, National are making hay of this, Nash's comments. I mean, look at social media accounts for all National MPs. I mean, they've all pretty much posted about it. And fair enough, it's a hit on New Zealand First, who they are worried about taking their votes. This is politics, right?
9: And last Thursday, the Post's columnist Janet Wilson had this take.
12: You know, New Zealand politics has slid into Looney Tunes territory when it takes the misogynistic utterances of a failed politician to reignite the National Party's ardent love-bombing of the female vote.
9: Now, coincidentally, the day before National's announcement on parental leave, Stuart Nash himself and his wife Sarah both spoke to their local paper Hawke's Bay Today and confirmed that he was now taking his leave of politics for good. But he was still insisting that his now notorious text message had been misinterpreted. And the man who made the private message public used his podcast this week to hit back at the media because he said they misinterpreted his motivation for doing that.
13: And was this a situation where the communication was private? And the answer is no. And I don't need a lecture from a two-bit journalist on those matters.
9: Former Cabinet Minister Chris Finlayson there in this week's episode of his podcast, Cross Party Lines, one outlet that has done well out of the sorry Stuart Nash saga. I took a look at that on this week's Midweek Media Watch. It's in our podcast feed if you missed it. Now, Stuart Nash also had another point about parental leave to make on social media before he faded out of politics for good. And the New Zealand Herald's Katie Bradford picked up on that last Monday when she was filling in on the Herald Now Ryan Bridge Today show.
14: Stuart Nash himself pointed out he was part of a Labour government that increased that leave. If National's pledge succeeds, maybe mums will have something to thank Stuart Nash for after all.
9: And that would be an irony if that does come to pass. But while she was at it, Katie Bradford summed up the sceptic's view on the timing of National's new family-friendly policy like this.
14: A cynic might say it was time to maximise the blowback from Nash's comments and capitalise on the anger from mums who try to balance it all and feel like they are failing. But it was only a decade ago that National dragged the chain as Labour fought for 26 weeks paid leave. That was a win that Labour and New Zealand First were happy to point out yesterday.
9: But while the Prime Minister was telling reporters last Sunday that no matter what the media cynics say, his new party policy was nothing to do with Stuart Nash, it was no coincidence he was fully flanked by female ministers and MPs from his party at the time. And on Monday, RNZ's Ingrid Hipkiss asked the Prime Minister this on Morning Report.
15: Is it about getting more young women to vote for you? In the polls, it suggests that you, you aren't polling as well with women.
16: Oh, Ingrid, it's such a cynical perspective on a Monday morning. It's actually about making sure we support working mums and dads across this country.
9: The PM gamely laughed off her misplaced cynicism like this.
15: You'll be surprised how cynical I can be at any time of the day, honestly. Okay, tariffs and oil.
9: But Christopher Luxon was a little less comfortable with this follow-up question from Ingrid Hipkiss.
15: If it's so important, why has National vetoed it in the past?
16: In what way? Sorry. How do you want to...
15: Have you not vetoed it, Bill English?
16: I'm sorry, I only came to politics in 2020, Ingrid. I don't know what happened in the past. I'm focused on the future, and this is a really important policy for me and for our caucus and for our party.
9: Well, those with political memories that do go back before 2020, including several in the media who seized on that comment, knew that this was true. Meanwhile, his own deputy that same day was telling the media it was opportunism for National to switch the policy now.
17: You know, the timing feels a little political. They've opposed this policy for a long time, and then the Stuart Nash, Katie Nimmin thing happens, and they come out with this a few days later.
9: Though ACT leader David Seymour is also open to the accusation of opportunistic switches of policy, having earlier opposed National's desire to follow other countries in banning social media for those who are under 16, ZB's Canterbury Mornings host John McDonald reacted like this when David Seymour suddenly suggested last week it might be better to ban them from smartphones instead.
18: Banning kids from having a smartphone? I mean, talk about dream on. At least with the social media ban idea, it sounds good on paper. Only on paper. But trying to ban kids from having a smartphone, that doesn't even sound good on paper, let alone reality. I mean, I'm not sure what David Seymour's trying to do here, because if he just doesn't support a social media ban for kids, just leave it at that.
9: But when other parties seem to be attracting extra support for something that polls say is popular, well, why wouldn't you? Last weekend, extending parental leave also got more legs in the media when Finance Minister Nicola Willis told reporters that the ACT Party was the roadblock to them doing this before now, as Jason Walls told TVNZ's One News viewers last Sunday.
19: It was actually Nicola Willis that was quite pointed, and she said, we, quote, didn't have it in our coalition agreement for this term, and ministerial responsibility for paid parental leave sits with Brooke Van Velden from the ACT Party. She did not prioritize this change in her work program. Now, I spoke to Brooke Van Velden just moments ago, and she was relatively surprised at this, saying not once in the last 3 years did the National Party tell her that this was an area of focus that they really wanted to hone in on.
9: And last Tuesday, Mike Hosking took Nicola Willis to task about that on News Talk ZB, like this.
18: Any regrets going after Brooke and turning it into what it became?
20: I absolutely didn't do that. I was asked why National hadn't done it in our first term, which is a fair question. I gave an honest answer, which was that it wasn't prioritised in our coalition agreement.
9: And Mike Hosking seemed convinced by what Nicola Willis had to say there, and he added this about the actual policy.
18: Meantime, the Greens have decided, so it's not that big a deal. I mean, $120 million, and that's once fully implemented. They could have done it in 3.5 minutes. They didn't. And so you do wonder whether these announcements, there's a lot of these sort of announcements coming up that you go, well, why didn't you do it in the last 3 years? Anyway, meantime...
9: The National Party, it seems Mike Hosking has moved ground a little on this too. He's often criticised proposed policies from other political parties that he doesn't like the sound of, even ones with pretty modest price tags, by saying we're broke as a country and it would be fiscally irresponsible to try and cover the costs. And when Nicola Willis was safely off the air, Mike Hosking told his listeners that she had gone too far in attacking the ACT Party.
18: If you wanted something done, do it. Don't whine about the other people in your agreement not doing it when all you had to do was go down the corridor and go, really keen to get this up and running and moving. Could we do something about it? Not hard, is it? Anyway, Christopher Lake. Having said I won't ask him about that, I've sort of talked myself into asking him about it. I don't know.
9: But Mike Hosking didn't ask the Prime Minister about the parental leave policy next up on his show. Instead, he asked Christopher Luxon about ACT's policy announced the same day by David Seymour, rejigging the health budget to give Pharmac more to spend on costly drugs, also pretty popular in the polls. And he also asked the Prime Minister about the Greens' moratorium on data centres, part of a fuller policy launch on Sunday that didn't get quite the same headlines. But it did create a pretty strange start when TVNZ's Q&A last Sunday led with the Green co-leader Chloe Swarbrick.
21: And as we've seen internationally, that there is real concern that the water usage of these AI data centres turns local water supply into sludge. So we're just saying, let's take a moment.
9: The fill-in host Tova O'Brien then spent too many moments bogging down the interview on what sludge is.
21: Water sludge, that they once upon a time relied on. Well, sludge is shorthand for water that is undrinkable. So you've seen clear, fresh
22: sludge
21: water.
22: Sludge is hyperbolic for some of the examples that we've seen in the United States where it's cloudy or it's brown. There may or may not be sediment, but it's not sludge, is it?
21: Cloudy brown water that is undrinkable, I think most people would understand, is shorthand for effectively sludge.
9: And yes, a shorthand for sludge might have helped because the questions kept coming.
21: It is undrinkable water that people used to be able to rely on.
1: What is sludge? And
21: I think we're kind of missing sight of the bigger point here.
1: People are worried enough as it is without fear-mongering by using terms like sludge, right? You could just say cloudy water that people find undrinkable.
9: Well, yes, let's say that. And that came after a long to and fro over the differences between data centres and AI data centres.
1: So is it just AI data centres or is it data centres in general?
21: Yeah, so we already have dozens of data centres.
1: But it's not just, my point is, it's not just an AI data centre. It is a data centre that does AI. And all of the jurisdictions in the world that have done this,
21: AI data centres are far more hungry.
1: Still unclear as to whether it's only AI data centres. So AI, if they're doing anything else, they don't get captured by this. So the Southland data grid data centre wouldn't apply.
21: It would apply because it has
1: that
21: AI capability.
1: But that's doing data as well.
21: Yeah, but
1: so anyone doing AI within their mix.
21: Effectively hyperscale AI data centres, okay, which are defined internationally as consuming in excess of 50 megawatts of power.
9: Now, to be fair to Tova O'Brien, it is complicated and we might as well all know what we're talking about because other people in the media really didn't seem to know.
10: Second only to the Twyze Mountain Point in New Zealand's industrial users. The TY. That's second to them only. Then you look at the water requirements needed to cool these facilities and you realise these aren't just another warehouse with a few servers inside. These are massive pieces of national infrastructure.
9: But the conversation he tried to kickstart on Talkback about that really didn't take off. Though it was a very different story just 24 hours earlier when that parental leave issue took up almost his entire show.
10: We've had a few callers that said it's going to cost too much. If we can actually stabilise and help our young babies give them that 100,000 days that everyone keeps talking about, the most important part of a child's life, isn't that money well spent?
9: Now, any political party who really could keep a Kiwi child alive for 100,000 days, that's more than 273 years, would be onto a winner at election time, you'd think. But never mind 100,000 days. The reason we've been hearing about all this past week is it's 100 days until the election. And that's possibly why a National Party candidate in Wellington called into Nick Mills on ZB just after that to big up that parental leave policy.
2: Hey, Nick, good morning. I think you remember me, Karuna Mutu, National Party candidate for Wellington Bays.
10: Yes, I do remember.
2: Look, I called. Lovely to talk to you again, Nick. Now, the reason I called you because, you know, of your discussion about the parental leave.
9: But when Nick Mills put it to Karuna Mutu that people might be better off voting for a party that had actually backed the parental leave policy earlier, suddenly he wasn't so sure if he was calling in as a candidate or not.
2: Well, I would leave that a conversation for another time if you invite me to your show in my capacity as the candidate. But at the moment, as you pointed out, I would like to talk to you as the talkback listener.
10: Yes.
9: So expect plenty more of this to come in the next 100 days until the election. And from now on, every Sunday, it won't be a day of rest. It'll be a day that political parties punch out policies and then compete vigorously to get them talked about in the media in the days that follow. In the UK at the moment, they're not due for an election for another 3 years at least, but they do have a brand new Prime Minister who seems to be preoccupying the right-leaning press. The Daily Telegraph, for example, is running several news stories and opinion pieces every day, critical of the plans and policies of Andy Burnham. His plan to open a Prime Minister's office in the north of the country was even slammed in a piece purportedly written by Larry the Cat, the official pet in residence at No. 10 Downing Street in London. But the new Prime Minister is also bypassing the prickly papers like that one by putting out his own messages on online platforms. And for the younger people, the obvious choice is TikTok.
3: AI might be able to write an essay, draft a contract, or make a slide deck, but it can't make a train like they do here. Fixing the youth unemployment crisis in Britain will require a major shake-up in education. And that is exactly what my government will do.
9: And as the election looms here, more of our politicians will be doing more of that sort of thing on TikTok too, because that's the platform that pulls in younger people. And we'll hear more on that here on Media Watch in just a minute. But last Tuesday, TikTok itself made the news here with new numbers and claims that TikTok and its users are a big boost to the economy.
4: A new Infometrics report has revealed the app provided an estimated $1.2 billion boost to the local economy last year. It shows more than 650,000 New Zealanders are visiting hospitality venues or making other purchases, having discovered them on TikTok.
9: Well, that would be music to the ears of the Chinese-owned social media video-based platform. And likewise, the New Zealand Herald headline the same day, TikTok boosts NZ economy by $1.2 billion as Kiwi businesses swipe up. But the chief economist at Simplicity, Shamabil Jacob, told RNZ that that report needed to be taken with, in his words, a sack of salt, because if TikTok was not a thing, other outlets would get the benefit of Kiwis using them. And that was a point also made by the money editor at Stuff, Damien Venuto, who said this on 3 News that night.
5: But this is a PR exercise for TikTok. This is something they've done in a number of different markets. They've done it in Australia, they've done it in Malaysia, they've done it in the UK, they've done it in the United States. New Zealand is just the next one.
9: And then there was the question of the money that TikTok pays in tax here or doesn't.
4: The New Zealand boss of TikTok does not know how much tax the social media platform pays in this country. TikTok's New Zealand and Australia general manager Amy Bradshaw says they've discussed tax with the government, but she doesn't know the numbers off heart.
6: We have a close relationship. We're working closely with the government to discuss those issues.
9: That was News Talk ZB's news bulletin on Tuesday morning, and that came from pretty robust questions from Katie Bradford on the Herald Now platform, directed at the Infometrics chief executive Brad Olson and Sydney-based TikTok local boss Amy Bradshaw.
23: Great to see that TikTok's contributing to the New Zealand economy. How much tax does TikTok pay in New Zealand?
6: I don't have those numbers specifically, but what I can say is we are a global company and we're structured like many other global companies, but the focus from this report is the revenue generated through TikTok through these local businesses.
23: Do you know if you pay your fair share of tax in New Zealand?
24: One thing that we did find looking at the numbers is the number of content creators in New Zealand. They will be definitely paying tax. Either corporate tax or GST, well, they're paying their own income tax. And the fact that 411,000 New Zealanders, about a third of regular TikTok users, say that they're content creators.
23: But doesn't all of that revenue head offshore? Do we see those benefits in New Zealand from that?
6: So yeah, local businesses that are driving revenue through the customers that they support locally, that comes straight through to the New Zealand economy.
9: Next week, RNZ's daily news podcast, The Detail, takes a deep dive into this with Brad Olson of Infometrics and others, including Media Watch. Keep an eye out for that. But TikTok does have its uses for business and for content creators who can reach a global audience that few other apps could match, if any. Anthony Young knows this because he spent many years at big ad agencies overseas before founding local agency Media Lab in Wellington.
25: We always hope that the media does have a healthy level of scepticism, but there always seems to be a little bit more spice added when reporting on a competitive media outlet. But I certainly think that with the likes of TikTok and Meta and Google, they're always going to command a little bit more venom. I think Damien Veneto, I think he was the first one out of the blocks. But Damien, does come from some area of expertise. He was a former editor of Stop Press, which covered the advertising industry. I think Stuff has been on a little bit of a crusade with Lloyd Burrs pointing out about the government spending on the likes of Meta. They're right to question it because it is a piece of research funded by TikTok. On top of all that, I do think there is some merit in the sentiment of what TikTok is contributing.
9: It is a tool, isn't it, TikTok, where businesses or individuals who want to be influencers or turn themselves into a business can operate. But is it the case you think, like as some of the skeptics were pointing out, well, if TikTok didn't exist, other social media outlets would be taking on that role of publicising things, and that's where the money and the employment might go?
25: Yeah, look, that is true. I would say that TikTok is more an enabler than necessarily a creator of economic value. But in saying that, TikTok, when compared to Instagram and Facebook, which comes under the Meta, umbrella, earns and receives less paid advertising spending. You know, I could give an example, which Hey, which is a little Chinese restaurant on Cuba Street, which is nearly just down the road from ourselves. We helped them out with some some TikToks. You know, within 3 days, they had 120,000 views, no advertising spending behind it, and people started coming in. So businesses that haven't, you know, that don't have any marketing budget are tapping into TikTok more so than Instagram and Facebook. You know, it's growing their business. But, you know, some of that research, which, you know, I think the Herald did point out that some of that calculation contributed to wages paid to the businesses from those businesses and their spending. So there was a bit of interesting mass that went into that calculation.
9: Well, you're a columnist at Stop Press as well, the outlet you mentioned a little earlier. And in your most recent one, you wrote about time spent on TV and video in this latest survey. I think in the US, creator content accounts for 26, you know, almost a quarter of all that viewing time, which is amazing. And kind of catching up on old-fashioned broadcasting at about a third of that and another third with, you know, streaming, Netflix, etc. And you also mentioned that the LA Times reporting these micro-influencers quitting their jobs to monetize their followers, maybe in the States, but is that even possible here?
25: Yes, it is. I mean, this whole content creator marketplace has really exploded in the last couple of years. You've had global brands like companies like Unilever saying that they intend to spend half their advertising budget on content creators as their form of marketing activity. So that's taken the kind of brand world by storm. But getting so close to New Zealand, I mean, yes, it is. It's case in point, we were just talking to a food grammar, social influence content creator, and she happily sent us her rate card for each reel. My rate card cost for that is $7,000. So that's a New Zealand influencer. So there are lots of those emerging in New Zealand.
9: Well, you mentioned the mainstream media, when they report on this, kind of have skin in the game themselves, because they're in the same attention economy along with all the other media platforms, and specifically advertising. If the commercial ones require advertising income, and they've seen that go off to online sources. But is TikTok slightly different in that they actually have an office here, they have staff here in New Zealand, whereas other platforms, New Zealand's a satellite for them?
25: When we were a significant advertising buyer of ads on Instagram and Facebook, and, you know, we can barely get to talk to anyone. It's very much a sort of online self-serve advertising platform.
9: Same for the news media. When you want actual news stories to try and get comment or engagement, it's really difficult because for a lot of platforms, you have to send emails offshore and almost get no response. The Herald this week was asking questions about tax. TikTok actually pays for follow-up stuff, reporting that they

0: of Meta and Google in particular is pretty negative. I guess you could say the media's job is not to promote companies. It's there to sort of report news, and it's part of our media ecosystem. It's both for, you know, young people selling branded products, our product placements to our politicians and political leaders. You know, if you only have to look at how our politicians are using TikTok now to promote themselves and get their policies out and get their stories shared.
1: I'm so glad you brought that up, because this week, the milestone of 100 days to the election, that's always something news media like to tack on to. And we're seeing an upswing now, policies coming out, the media being courted every Sunday now, multiple policies being launched by multiple parties to try and shape the news agenda. So how do you think will social media play a difference in this, and maybe specifically TikTok as well? Does the likes of TikTok enable you to go through the middle and create something short and sharp, but a little bit more sophisticated than just a billboard and a slogan?
0: Voters want more than just slogans, I think. And I think that's where social media, TikTok, is able to provide that. And, you know, particularly for the minor parties who don't have the kind of big advertising budgets that, like, the likes of National or Labor or ACT have, the algorithm starts pointing a lot of that content back into you. So I think it is it's a way of getting deeper and understanding, and so just really knowing who you're potentially going to vote for.
1: Yeah, I mean, I recall in the last election, or maybe the one before, people seized on Shane Jones doing kind of goofy raps, a kind of, you know, novelty thing of an older politician trying to use TikTok. Just currently, I'm seeing a lot of pre-roll advertising when I'm online. The ACT Party, for example, David Seymour pops up to apologise for interrupting my entertainment, but reminding me of what he regards as a kind of policy triumph of theirs from the past 3 years of their term in the coalition government. So, is that a key choice you have to make? Do you want politician X on camera as a warm body talking, or is it more slogans, pictures, images with a bit of a soundtrack?
0: It's evolving. I mean, we saw that in New York when Zora Mandami was better at using social media, just came across as the regular person that people could vote for, and kind of really turned around the narrative from his competitors, who were much more active in the paid media sense, trying to paint him as, you know, very radical and very, you know, socialist. But I think when people were able to see him from his perspective and in front of camera, I think he was able to turn that around. So, no, I think it's got reach.
1: And just one final one, going back to TikTok and that economic impact report of theirs, also the New Zealand Herald and Audrey Young, their seasoned political commentator, writing about this. Not only did they release the report, they had a big reception at Parliament with the politicians. There's the possibility of a social media ban that the National Party wants to put in place. Is that kind of good lobbying, good marketing in your mind, that, you know, not a bad time to maybe get down to Parliament and use that as an opportunity to talk to politicians? Do you think that's part of what's going on here?
0: I don't think so. I think TikTok is trying to build their business in New Zealand. They are quite a bit behind Meta in terms of where they would probably like to be in terms of ad revenue and income. I think that would be a separate issue. They've got more to gain if they can get businesses spending advertising on TikTok rather than just placing content for free.
1: That was Anthony Young, publisher of the local agency The Media Lab, which is based in Wellington and which he founded after many years at major media and ad agencies overseas. And do keep an eye out this coming week for The Detail, RNZ's daily podcast with newsroom.co.nz, all about that TikTok-sponsored report into its economic impact here and how the media handled the numbers in it and the claims the company made. In this week's edition of Midweek Media Watch, we also looked at the concept of funflation, a surge in the cost of home entertainment, and the Herald's business editor Liam Dan also said this applies to going out on the Herald podcast, The Economy of Everything.
2: You know, like going out to gigs even, you know, I was, the prices of big concert tickets, again, they've sort of doubled.
3: So expensive. I know my daughter would be keen to go to a lot of acts that come here, but I'm like, wait till you get a job.
2: Well, you know, I think the local promoters are struggling at a certain level.
1: Now, coincidentally, a few days earlier,

0: entertainment writer Chris Schultz noted an unpleasant side effect of funflation overseas. People who'd paid through the nose for big gigs and lined up early for concerts were wearing nappies rather than lose a prime spot. Performers have been complaining that some front row folks were fouling the atmosphere somewhat. Why are fans wetting themselves to stand front row at concerts? The Guardian asked last week in the UK. So could this become a trend for big gigs here as prices rise? That's something Chris Schultz also wondered about on his Substack last week. And just days later, last weekend, a mosh pit mishap at a Devilskin gig at Otago University hit the headlines. We'll spare you the details, though the Otago Daily Times didn't. Under the headline last Monday, it was feral. Poo in the mosh pit leads to tears, vomit and chaos. And stuff went with turder on the dance floor for a story that ended with this.
1: Was it you? Explain yourself by emailing newstips@stuffdigital.co.nz.
0: Pity the journalist who has to sift the responses to that to work out whether they were bona fide or not, given the very long odds that anyone really would own up to what went down on the dance floor in Dunedin last weekend and then got spread all around. Though sometimes at big gigs, the execrable stuff happens on the stage. When Britney Spears controversially lip-synced at a concert in Australia way back in 2009, it prompted this from the wise old man of Morning Report back then, Geoff Robinson.
2: West Australian music editor Simon Collins wrote, quote, "You can't polish a turd, but you can roll it in sparkles." He says it's not like anything else he's seen.
0: Geoff Robinson himself sparkled in many years behind the mic at Morning Report, but that's the only instance we know of Geoff saying anything quite like that on the air in the service of the news. Well, that's it for this week, but I'll be back again with Midweek Media Watch. That's next Wednesday at about 8:30 on Nights with Emile Donovan. And then we'll be back again on Media Watch at the same time next weekend here on RNZ National.
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4: Kia ora, namakiti whare, welcome to the House, I'm Louis Collins. This week on the House, I head along to a primary production select committee meeting where MPs received a briefing on bird flu. But before that, here's Phil Smith.
5: Kia ora, Kofu Smith aho. In recent years, Parliament has added to its schedule a few extra debates, the topics for which are agreed between the parties. They range widely. There have been debates on specific reports, on local issues, and on topics of general concern. For example, there was one in May on online harm to young people. This week, there has been another of those special debates on issues raised by petitions this Parliament. There have been 685 petitions so far on pretty much anything you can imagine, so that's a very wide remit. The hour of debate illustrated a tiny fraction of that breadth. It showed what had caught the eye of a few different MPs, and also how an approaching election makes almost any topic political. First, though, everyone agreed that petitions were both crucial and special. Greg O'Connor and then Jenny Marcroft.
6: This is a very important part of our democracy. It's the way that our citizens are able to bring matters, and I might say a wide variety of matters, a large broad range of matters, to the attention of the Parliament.
7: But it's not every 3 years that democracy happens. In fact, it can happen every day of the week. Because, you know, democracy is not a spectator sport. And so those petitions that come to Parliament, where those matters and those issues that are brought forward by the people makes those issues front and centre of the work we do as members of this House.
5: There is a specialist petitions committee at Parliament these days, which considers many petitions and sends others to the subject committees for their own consideration. The committee chair is Labour's Greg O'Connor, who touched on the team's process and intent.
6: To look at them outside the political sphere, outside our parties and caucus sphere, and to see just what it is that the petitioner really wants and what is it is the policy issue in particular that we can address and then respond to and perhaps send it off to the relevant minister and certainly back to Parliament and get a response where one is called for.
5: So what issues were highlighted? Well, National's Greg Fleming focused on the committee's recommendations on gambling advertising.
8: Earlier this week, as I was heading to the airport, I mentioned to my youngest son that I'd be speaking today about gambling advertising. Like most 17-year-olds, he's not rigorously engaged with my parliamentary work, but on this occasion he leaned in. Dad, over half of the ads I receive on YouTube are for Betcha. For those members who don't know, that's the TAB's betting app targeting 18 to 29-year-olds. Think about that for a moment. Here's a young man who isn't even legally allowed to gamble, yet gambling advertising has become so normal it's simply part of what he now sees online. The reality is that gambling no longer waits for adults to seek it out. Increasingly, it seeks out our young people. It arrives through sport, through gaming, through social media, through the phone in a teenager's pocket. Advertising is the thread that stitches gambling into all of those parts of a young person's life until it simply feels normal. It's not good.
5: Fleming spoke strongly and committed to continue pushing for the issue. He was, though, taken to task somewhat by Labour's Ingrid Leary for not having voted against his own party's recent opening up of gambling and its advertising. Her focus was on a petition for mental health counselling services in primary and intermediate schools.
9: Petitioner gives the reason that the mental health crisis is not only affecting teenagers and adults, but also children. Many children have to navigate huge life challenges, for example, abuse, bullying, grief at young ages, and cannot afford the counselling and support they need. I absolutely agree with that. And the crisis that the petitioner mentions is getting worse, and the children involved are getting younger and younger, particularly in our suicide statistics. We are seeing children in New Zealand as young as 12.
5: Green MP Celia Wade-Brown focused on calls for fireworks bans, about which there have been numerous petitions over some time.
10: Three different petitions about banning private fireworks sales. We heard from Fire and Emergency New Zealand, we heard from the Ministry for the Environment, we heard from the SPCA. We were persuaded that the harm to animals, the danger to private property, the nuisance and unpredictability was just not worth that freedom. I thought we came to a really well-argued conclusion. And I am deeply disappointed that this government chose not to pursue this recommendation.
5: ACT MP Cameron Luxton focused on the problem of medical staff ignoring advanced care directives.
11: There isn't a standardised template. There isn't one agency, one group that oversees this. There isn't a legislative framework describing how end-of-life advanced care directives should be managed, handled and carried through. There's legitimate reasons why this is a complicated effort method. I mean, there needs to be things like enabling medical professionals to make judgments, and so binding too hard is hard, and that's potentially why we've got into this position. But I think a petition like this coming to Parliament has really laid out and a very important issue that most of us might not have to think about until a loved one or we require it.
5: National's Dan Bidwar talked of calls for more punishments for the owners of dangerous dogs.
12: Our message, Madam Speaker, is that Kiwis should feel safe in their community and that we are concerned for the amount of serious dog attacks in this country and that dog owners need to be held accountable for their dogs.
5: Labour's Phil Twyford focused on a petition calling for action against Israel for a genocide against Gaza.
13: The 1951 Convention on the Crime of Genocide has a binding treaty mandating signatories, of which New Zealand is one, to prevent and punish its perpetration. He goes on to say, we want the government to implement sanctions and expel the Israeli ambassador if the ultimatum is not sanctioned, and to support a UN-brokered two-state solution to ensure justice and peace. Now, if that had been the position of the government, it would have amounted to the kind of principled and ethical response that most New Zealanders wanted. But no, not this government, who by its muted response to the genocide and also by not extending diplomatic recognition to Palestine, even when Canada, the UK and Australia did, made New Zealand an outlier among the Western liberal democracies we normally line up with.
5: New Zealand First MP Jenny Marcroft leveraged a petition to champion her own bill that would specify legal definitions for genders. That bill, by the way, has already received more than 40,000 public submissions.
7: But it wasn't the end of the road for Bob's petition. It led to a members' bill in my name, the Legislation Definitions of Woman and Man Amendment Bill, with the aim to anchor in law biological sex as a real and meaningful category, because replacing the historic meaning of woman, adult human female, with a new definition based on internal feelings has seen the term woman begin to lose its political, legal and moral weight. And the concerns that if that continues, the carefully constructed manipulation of the language while borrowing the historical force of the word woman will see the erasure of women as a political class.
5: And Greg O'Connor, wanting to note that no petition is disregarded out of hand, discussed how they handled a petition to ban chemtrails. Chemtrails are a US conspiracy theory from about 25 years ago that governments use commercial aircraft to spray chemicals to subdue their populations. And that was, in its turn, considered. Greg O'Connor did also make a petitions comparison with Canberra.
6: I did make submissions to the Australian Federal Parliament. They have a petitions committee. They largely don't hear from their citizens. They deal with the petitions on their merits. And they are very much lost in the system. So I think we deal with these, the way we deal with the petitions, the system we have here is a very good one, and I would certainly be recommending the petitions committee continue.
5: And for the hyper-local campaign speech, National Scott Simpson, who focused on a road barrier, one erected by his own government's transport agency in his own electorate in the Coromandel.
14: Without wanting to overstate the case, and in the vein of former American President Ronald Reagan, when he was referencing the Berlin Wall, I say to the board of NZTA, take down your fence.
15: Thanks, Phil. As well as considering legislation, select committees also have the ability to hold inquiries and briefings. Briefings are a less formal tool available to committees. They allow MPs to hear directly from officials, experts, or members of the public about a particular issue. Sometimes a briefing prompts a committee to launch a formal inquiry to examine the matter in greater depth, but there's no requirement for this to happen. Anyway, this week the Primary Production Committee received a briefing from the Ministry for Primary Industries and the Department of Conservation on H5N1, avian influenza, or bird flu.
16: What happened in 2020 is that a new strain of this virus emerged somewhere in the Northern Hemisphere. This is the one that we're talking about today and the one that we've detected in New Zealand for the first time in the last kind of 2 weeks. That one called clade 2.3.4.4b, and that was different. What hasn't changed about the virus is that it's a low risk to human health. Okay, so that hasn't changed. That's still the same. Because of the large number of infected birds around the world, the number of spillover events into mammals that have been tested and recorded has increased a lot. And so what we have is kind of in more than 50 species, 60 species of mammals, this being detected. We have very few instances of mammals passing this disease between each other. 27 confirmed cases now in Australia. The majority of those are in single ocean-going seabirds. But what has overnight been confirmed is that Australia has detected local spread in a population of great crested terns in South Australia. So what this is kind of the pattern that we expect with this disease, that it will come from the Southern Ocean with with pelagic birds, birds who mostly live in the Southern Ocean and intermittently come to New Zealand and Australia and other islands in the Southern Ocean. And so that's what we've seen. We saw this in the skua in New Zealand on Tiny Beach. We saw it in the multiple detections in Australia over the last kind of month or so. What's changed overnight is that virus has spread to localised populations of terns, and Australia has reported that transmission there.
15: That's Chief Veterinary Officer Mary Van Andel. She and Deputy Director General of Biosecurity New Zealand, Stuart Anderson, told MPs on Thursday that officials are doing everything they can to contain and limit the spread of the disease. They said there is not yet the kind of widespread transmission seen recently in Australia. New Zealand's trade status remains unaffected, but ultimately H5N1 is a disease the country is likely to have to live with.
16: The point of the surveillance at this point is that we're looking for the same thing that Australia has detected overnight, right? We're looking for evidence of transmission in New Zealand birds, because that tells us something about what the risk to poultry and these types of other things are. There are limited things that can be done to protect wildlife, but, you know, our colleagues in the Department of Conservation have, taken good actions to do what can be done for them. But the value of the ongoing surveillance is in terms of increasing biosecurity measures, both for wildlife populations and for poultry, as we learn about how this disease will spread in New Zealand. It seems very unlikely that this disease will be able to be eradicated from New Zealand wildlife. That's not what has happened in any other place in the world. And so we need to focus our efforts on resilience and on protecting the populations that we're able to, because we can't predict or know how this disease will behave here, because it's never been here before and it's never been in the Southern Ocean before.
15: With around a 90% mortality rate in affected species, officials indicated compensation schemes for poultry farmers were unlikely. Unlike outbreaks such as Mycoplasma bovis, where eradication was considered achievable, H5N1 is not expected to be a disease that can realistically be eliminated.
17: I just wondered, have you considered compensation, and say in the case of a mass culling's required, like we did for Mycoplasma bovis, or is there any consideration of that? And also, have you also looked at the economic implications of this for the New Zealand economy?
18: So the approach here is that the industry is going to need to live and manage with this, because it'll be a thing. It'll become an endemic disease, meaning it can't be eradicated. So we will not be looking to run what we would normally do with a biosecurity response, where something can be contained, eradicated, eliminated, and you get rid of it, and it's not in New Zealand. This is not that situation. So what that means is that we won't be seeking to exercise powers under the Biosecurity Act to undertake culling and so on, which means that compensation is not payable.
15: The committee agreed it was likely MPI officials would return for further briefings as the situation develops, acknowledging that an increase in cases is possible and that the issue will continue to be closely monitored by Parliament. I te whakaronga koe ki te whare. You've been listening to The House, a program made with funding from Parliament's Office of the Clerk. Matua.
3: Thank you, Louis and Phil. The House will be back with more from Parliament on Tuesday. Inside Out with Nick Tipping, coming up after the news at 11 o'clock, and tonight digging into the gene pool. Gene Krupa, Gene Ammons and Gene Harris, among other, I'm sure, genes. Dire Straits taking us, though, to the news at 11 o'clock. Ladies.

boy's dreams of Jean Genet. High heel shoes and a black beret, and the posters on the wall that say,

0: RNZ News at 11. Good evening, I'm Phil O'Brien. US President Donald Trump has announced that he has cancelled planned strikes against Iran. The BBC's Barry McCaffrey has more.
1: Speculation had been mounting that fighting would escalate after President Trump said on Wednesday the US would hit Iran very hard following an Iranian attack on an American military base in Jordan. Reports in US media said joint attacks with Israel targeting Iran's energy infrastructure were being considered. But last night, President Trump said he was holding fire for now after being asked to do so by Iran and other countries in the region. Iran's foreign minister warned against adventurous action by the United States.
0: More than 5,000 people reported feeling a strong earthquake that struck the east coast of the North Island tonight. GeoNet recorded it as a magnitude 5.7 shake south of Te Araroa at a depth of 40 kilometres. Some social media users said a sharp jolt or rumble shook them and furniture in their houses about 8:35 p.m. Weaker shakes followed. GeoNet says it was nearing the end of a relatively shaky weekend and the earthquake was felt across the North Island. The ACT Party has announced that teachers would be able to use reasonable force if it's elected in November. The policy would give teachers legal protection when intervening to prevent harm or the destruction of school property. ACT candidate Paul Henry says it would not allow corporal punishment and it intended to help the child, not to punish them.
2: Corporal punishment has nothing to do with helping a child out of a problem situation. We can't have the situation where that line is blurred. This has nothing to do with corporal punishment. This has nothing to do, as I said before, with punishing the child who is the problem.
0: Paul Henry says the most common reason cited for a teacher leaving the profession is bad behaviour. New Zealand First wants more people to have babies and would pay them to do it. At a public meeting in Masterton, the party's leader, Winston Peters, said New Zealand is facing a population precipice, as the rate of New Zealand citizens having children has fallen dramatically. The party would pay $5,000 to parents for each new baby for up to three children. One parent would have to be a New Zealand citizen to qualify. The policy, which New Zealand First costed at $400 million over 3 years, would be administered by Inland Revenue. Officials say wildfires across more than 250,000 acres have forced evacuations and caused power outages at Spokane in Washington state. Governor Bob Ferguson has declared a statewide emergency and burn ban. No injuries or fatalities have been reported. Spokane is the state's second most populous city. And that's the news.
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0: A short forecast now from mid-service to midnight tomorrow, Monday. For Northland to Kapiti, including Tamaranui and Taihape, partly cloudy, isolated showers tomorrow. Coromandel, Bay of Plenty, Taupo, also Gisborne to Wairarapa, including Wellington, fine with morning frost tomorrow. A few showers in Wellington and Wairarapa tomorrow night. Nelson, Marlborough and Canterbury, fine with high cloud spreading north from tonight. For Nelson, Marlborough and Canterbury, fine with high cloud spreading north from tonight. Scattered showers developing about Canterbury and Kaikoura coast later tomorrow. Buller to Fiordland, showers more frequent for a time tomorrow, clearing about Westland and Fiordland later. Southland and Otago, showers about southern coastal areas spreading elsewhere tomorrow morning, and snow to low levels tomorrow evening. The Chatham Islands, mainly fine, with a few showers from tomorrow afternoon, turning to rain for a time. It's just on 11:05. We'll have more news and weather. Well, Alison Leonard will have more news and weather for us right ahead of the all-night program at midnight. an old instrumental from Russ Conway. This is going to take us to Inside Out with Nick Tipping.

Great to have you with me on Inside Out this week. I'm Nick Tipping, and show number 501, focusing on genes. Gene Ammons, Gene Krupa, Gene Harris, Gene Quill, and Gene Eugene Wright, coming up the end. Let's start with Gene Ammons, kind of a bridge builder between 40s bebop and 50s soul jazz, and he was the son of the boogie-woogie piano legend Albert Ammons. A huge, warm, unmistakable tone. Here he is, joined by the great tenor player Sonny Stitt, Jack McDuff, and Charlie Persip, doing a wonderful swinging job on the drums. Gene Ammons with Dumpling.

That is Gene Ammons and Sonny Stitt playing tenors, Jack McDuff the organ, and wonderful swinging drums from Charlie Persip. I'm playing music by Genes today, people called Gene. And here's another, also featuring Sonny Stitt, but also featuring Gene Wright, Eugene Wright on the bass. Gene Ammons once again with Stringing the Jug.

That is Gene Ammons playing tenor. Also, Sonny Stitt joined him on the tenor in a tune called Stringing the Jug. That is from the All Star Sessions album. It's you're listening to Inside Out. I'm Nick Tipping, featuring music played by Genes today. People called Gene. We turn to Gene Krupa, the man who moved the drum set from the background rhythm section to centre stage, and also standardised the modern drum kit setup, which we still use today. A couple of tracks from Gene Krupa. This is from 1941. He's playing Drum Boogie.

Gene Krupa leading the band from the drums from his album Drum and Man. That is a tune called Drum Boogie. Well, Gene Krupa's main singular contribution to jazz history was as the drummer for the legendary Benny Goodman track Sing, Sing, Sing, originally written by Louis Prima. Kind of set the standard for drum intros to come in jazz. Let's listen to Sing, Sing, Sing, Benny Goodman featuring Gene Krupa.

Gene Krupa featuring on the drums in that Benny Goodman track, Sing, Sing, Sing. You're listening to Inside Out. I'm Nick Tipping. This is show number 501 featuring Genes. Music played by people called Gene. We've had Gene Ammons and Gene Krupa. Let's turn to wonderful pianist Gene Harris, whose style is somewhere between late Saturday night jazz club and Sunday morning gospel church. I want to play a couple of tracks featuring Gene Harris. Firstly, on a tune by Eddie Harris, no relation, called Listen Here.

Gene Harris and his quartet with Eddie Harris, Listen Here. Let's stick with Gene Harris for another few minutes. And actually, this is him within the Ray Brown Trio. It's a Ray Brown Trio album called Bam Bam Bam. But this version of Summertime heavily features the amazing playing of the pianist Gene Harris.

Gene Harris with the Ray Brown Trio, featuring heavily on that amazing version of Summertime. That's from the Ray Brown Trio's album, Bam Bam Bam. I'm playing music played by people called Gene today. Gene's for show number 501. Let's hear a musician you might not have heard of, a guy called Gene Quill, who was an alto player who recorded extensively with another alto player, more famous alto player called Phil Woods. The two of them recorded quite a lot of albums. I'm going to focus on one of those called Phil and Quill with Prestige. Now, it's hard to tell them apart because they both play alto. Phil Woods takes the first solo in this tune, but then Gene Quill takes the first outing when they trade. This is Phil Woods and Gene Quill with Lazy Like.

alto player Gene Quill, featuring with the great alto player Phil Woods. That is Phil and Quill with Prestige, name of the album. That was a Phil Woods tune called Lazy Like. Let's hear one more from that album, featuring Phil Woods and Gene Quill. This time, Gene Quill solos first. That's how you tell them apart. From Phil and Quill with Prestige, this is A Night at St. Nick's.

Gene Quill and Phil Woods playing altos on the album Phil and Quill with Prestige. That is the Phil Woods tune, A Night at St. Nick's. Been featuring musicians called Gene today, Genes, for show number 501. And I want to finish with an amazing story. Eugene Wright. Well, Gene Wright was the bass player for the Dave Brubeck Quartet all through their heyday, the only black member of the band. And when the quartet toured to New Zealand in 1960, Eugene Wright hung out a wee bit and met some Wellington musicians who he got on with rather well. 2 years later, the Brubeck Quartet came back to New Zealand. He stayed on in Wellington and recorded a debut album. Eugene Wright's debut album called The Right Groove. He recorded it with a bunch of Wellington musicians. Baritone sax player Laurie Lewis, pianist Lou Campbell, and drummer Don Branch. I want to feature, just as we finish up Inside Out for another week, appreciate you listening, I'm Nick Tipping, featuring this album, The Right Groove by Eugene Wright, and the tune King's Cross.

0: RNZ News at midnight. I'm Alison Leonard. New Zealand First would pay the parents of newborn children $5,000 for up to three children under its latest election policy. Leader Winston Peters says the rate of New Zealand citizens having children has dramatically fallen from 52,000 in 2006 to 36,000 in 2025. He says the policy is one that's worked in the past.
1: Other countries have done precisely that, and it's lifted the birth rate seriously, and also it was part of our change, and the great change was in 1938. We had a remarkable change at that time. I know it's a long time ago, but some policies, if they're sound, will work again.
0: Winston Peters says New Zealand is facing a population precipice for the future when it comes to birth rates. And former MP Ron Mark will stand for New Zealand First in the Wairarapa electorate at this year's election. Mr Mark, who was an MP from 1996 to 2008 and again from 2014 to 2020, served as Defence Minister in the Labour-led coalition. He also served two terms as Carterton Mayor. The Post-Primary Teachers Union says more investment in supporting students would be better than physical force and fines for parents. The ACT Party's latest election policy would allow teachers to physically restrain or remove children and see parents fined if they don't attend meetings about their children's behaviour. PPTA President Chris Abercrombie says there are increasing behavioural issues in schools, but he says some of that is down to cuts to learning support and mental health services. ACT candidate Paul Henry says teachers need to know they're respected and have the law on their side. Civil defence authorities in Gaza say at least eight Palestinians have been killed in overnight Israeli strikes. The attacks come despite Hamas saying it had agreed to the latest stage of a peace plan promoted by Donald Trump to end the war. The BBC's Electra Naismith reports.
2: Among those killed were a man and woman hit by an Israeli strike on an apartment near Deir al-Bala. Separate strikes killed others in Khan Yunis and Gaza City. The attacks come despite Hamas saying it had agreed to completely disarm, a critical stage in the ceasefire deal that could transform the structure of power in Gaza if it holds. But cracks have already emerged. Hamas says it will only hand over weapons if Israel halts military operations and withdraws. Israel has yet to comment but has continued almost daily strikes on Gaza, saying it's targeting Hamas.
0: An Israeli military spokesperson has said it was targeting military operatives in Gaza. The transport agency says a four-day closure of State Highway 3 through Awakino Gorge is the safest and fastest way to install culverts at the site of a massive slip that came down in April. The plan has upset businessman Dev Rowat, who runs the River Inn Cafe at Morco. He says closures are devastating for trade, and when the road was shut in April, his business was forced into a five-day pause. The transport agency's Kendra Ludica says closure is always a last resort, but the work site is narrow and will require heavy machinery on the road. The agency recommends drivers detour via State Highways 1 and 4. And that's the news.
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0: Here is your short forecast from Met Service until midnight. Northland, Kapiti, including Taumarunui and Taihape, partly cloudy, isolated showers. Coromandel, Bay of Plenty, Taupo, also Gisborne and Hawke's Bay, fine with morning frost. Wellington and Wairarapa, mainly fine. Isolated showers about the Tararua district, spreading everywhere this evening. Nelson, Marlborough and Canterbury, fine with some high cloud, becoming cloudy with a few showers about Canterbury and Kaikoura Coast from afternoon. Bulletin Fiordland, showers clearing to fine in Westland and Fiordland this afternoon. Southland and Otago, mostly cloudy with showers. Snow possible to low levels this evening. Chatham Islands, cloudy periods and a few showers from afternoon. It's 5 past midnight. Oh, I'm just keeping a little eye on the telly while I'm chatting with you and looking at what I've got to do next in any moment now. The netball's on. The gold medal match at the Commonwealth Games at the moment. They've got 10 and a half minutes left to go in the first quarter, and it's 4-3 to New Zealand against Jamaica. Jamaica look hungry. I'll just say that, but fingers crossed, go the Silver Ferns. Coming up this morning, well, this hour, Shana Swan. Jesse Mulligan spoke to Dr. Shana Swan, who for decades has studied the relationship between environmental chemicals and human reproduction. We'll have that for you this hour. After one, a little bit of country life this week, meeting the Taranaki-based maker of the world's supreme champion cheese. Oh, I love cheese. I always find cheese makes most things better. And we also learn about growing plants hydroponically in Hora Whenua. Cara Klein. Maybe she wants to be a doctor. Maybe why that's this popped out of my mouth. Dara Klein is actually an Italy-born, New Zealand-raised head chef and founder of the acclaimed Bethnal Green restaurant, Tiella Trattoria and Bar, and she phoned home, called home to Jim Morrow. We'll hear from her after two this morning. After three, straight after three, it's straight into our current reading, which is Jumping Ship. Jumping Ship's based on Glenn Cahoon's time living in a small community of Teiti in the Bay of Islands, and he went there to learn how to engage with Māori. And in today's reading, he reflects on other Pākehā who have done likewise in earlier times. Around 3:30 this morning, Tech Life, Understanding AI. Agents. AI agents carry out tasks autonomously on behalf of users, but what are they actually capable of? And what do we need to know about them? With AI agents in the news, we speak to an expert. That's at 3:30. After 4 this morning, witness history. Witness Casablanca, 1942, November 26th. Casablanca premiered and went on to be one of the most recognisable and quoted films ever made in Hollywood. Is that Frankly, My Dear, I Don't Give a Damn? I think it is. I wasn't born then, so I'm just guessing from things I've heard. The detail at 4:30 this morning, and this morning Amanda is telling us all about patients dying in waiting rooms, cockroaches in showers and IT failures that are the tip of the iceberg as New Zealand's public health system reaches breaking point. That in the detail at 4:30 this morning. All interspersed with loads and loads of music. How very fabulous. Let's start it off this hour. Lou Johnson, it's a Bacharach effort. There's always something there to remind me.

0: RNZ National. That is Dionne Warwick, and anyone who had a heart. Yeah, two Bacharach songs in a row. Fabulous. If it was commercial radio, I could go, whoa, that was a twin spin. I would never do that to you, though. I mentioned before that coming up after 4 o'clock, we've got Witness History looking at Casablanca, and I said, frankly, my dear, I don't give a damn. And yes, thank you, my texter. That was Gone with the Wind, not Casablanca. Can I just go into bat for myself for just a moment here? Since I left here at 6 o'clock Sunday morning and came back here last night, I've had 4 hours sleep, so I'm probably, in all honesty, going to need your help this morning, and there probably will be the odd slip up like that. Please do message me, help me out at any point. 2101 is the text number. Yes, Casablanca quotes the likes of, I think I've got it right this time, here's looking at you, kid, and things like, of all the gin joints in all the towns in all the world, she walks into mine. And I think, play it again, Sam, something like that, we'll always have Paris. I think I'm on the right track. I'm sure you'll let me know. As I said, the text number 2101 to have your 2 cents worth. It is time now for the best of afternoons. For decades, Dr. Shana Swain has studied the relationship between environmental chemicals and human reproduction. And her research has helped drive a global conversation about declining fertility and reproductive health and the potential effects of chemicals found in everyday products. Dr. Swan worked with 6 couples with unexplained infertility to see what might happen if they eliminated as much plastic from their homes and their lives as possible. The documentary is called The Plastic Detox. Jesse Mulligan spoke to Dr. Shana Swain.
1: Gosh, you've been sounding the alarm for a very long time about what plastics and the chemicals added to them are doing to our reproductive health. Were you initially sceptical about a connection between declining sperm counts and chemicals like the ones they use to make plastic?
2: Oh, I'm initially skeptical about almost everything, actually. I was initially skeptical that sperm count had declined worldwide when I first heard about it. And I was neutral, I think, about the chemicals that are in plastic and elsewhere that we study, not just plastic, by the way. And these are chemicals that can affect our body's hormones, basically, what's called the endocrine disrupting chemicals. So I joined a committee at the request of the National Academy of Sciences, and our job was to see whether those chemicals are impacting human health. And we were all skeptical, I think, when we joined that committee, but I ended up being pretty convinced.
1: Yeah, tell us what you found when you looked into it.
2: Sorry?
1: Tell us what you found when you looked into it.
2: Yeah. Well, I guess there, you know, you have asked about the chemicals. We can come back to the sperm count because that was one story. The chemicals, another story, which turned out to be related. So I never was, I was neutral about the chemicals. Let's put it like this. I can't say I was a skeptical. I was just uninformed and had no prior opinion. However, I learned very early about a series of studies in animals first, where the scientists had fed the mother phthalates. And these are those chemicals that make plastic soft and flexible that are in our soft water bottles. And they're also in our perfumes and in our cosmetics and all over the place. Phthalates. And I really didn't know anything about them, but this group studying these in animals found something very remarkable, which was that when the mother was fed these phthalates, when they were put in her food, that she had male offspring that were not completely masculinized. Does that make sense?
1: Yeah, this is rats you're talking about?
2: Yes. So what happened to these little rats when their mother was fed phthalates was that their genitals didn't completely masculinize. And to understand that sentence, you have to understand that initially all the genitals are female. They're undifferentiated, and they're what will become female. And then for the male to masculinize, if you will, to develop male genitals, he requires testosterone.
1: Yeah.
2: And he requires that at the right time. It's very precise. Timing is really critical. It's a number of days in rats that he has to see that testosterone. He has to see enough of it also. And when he does, then what happens is things start to differentiate between males and females. So the male develops testicles, which in the female go on to become ovaries, right?
1: Yeah. And so that's when things are going right.
2: Yeah. And then if that little rat pup doesn't see the testosterone when he's waiting for it, his programming is to expect it. And if it doesn't come along, well, he just misses the boat, if you will. His genitals just don't get completely masculinized. If he has a little bit of testosterone, they'd be incomplete. He gets no. If he had no testosterone, then they would stay feminine. So that's pretty dramatic, and it's called the phthalate syndrome. And just knowing that and knowing something about toxicology should make you wake up, because there's no other chemical that has a syndrome named after it.
1: Gosh. So we know this is happening in rats, and the phthalate syndrome is a real thing. How difficult was it to demonstrate that the same may be true for humans?
2: That was an interesting challenge that I took on when I heard about this phthalate syndrome in humans. I mean, in rats, and I asked, is it present in humans, right? And so if you think about this for a short time, you'll know how to do it, I think. If you know that in our body, we have the fingerprint, if you will, of these chemicals in our urine or blood. Turns out urine is what's relevant for phthalates. Mm-hmm. And so you can look in the urine and you can say, how much phthalates did the rat mother have? And you can also do that for the human. So if you look in the mother, I happen to have saved a lot of urine from pregnant women. That's how I could do this. I was that very lucky. I had this freezer full of urine of pregnant women. Right?
1: Yep.
2: And so we measured what's called the phthalate metabolite, how the phthalate is metabolized in the body as it goes through the body and then enters the urine and is excreted. That takes about 4 hours, by the way. It's quite quick on the average. So we had this urine, and it was sitting there for quite a while, but it's stable. And we measured how much phthalates were in the mother's urine, right? And then the other half of the equation, well, when the rats it was, measuring all the stuff in the genitals and looking at the mother's exposure. So we decided to do the same in humans. So we had the mother's exposure in the human, and we wanted to see what was going on in the boys. And so we asked the mother, would you bring your son in for a quick exam? And they all did. And they came in, and we measured the length of their penis and whether the testicles were descended, how big the testicles were. And we also measured something which is pretty sensitive, and it's the distance from the anus to the genitals. And that's the AGD, and in the street, the kids call it the taint.
1: Yes. I never thought that word would come up in a feature interview. Yes.
2: The taint, it also is called the gooch and the grundle. and the ABC, which is ass ball connector. So by whatever name, it's a measure of how much the genitals are masculinized.
1: Wow.
2: Because in the female, this distance is pretty short. It's about half what it is in a typical male. And so if the boy has a short anogenital distance, it's a good hint that in other ways he's also going to be under a mask.
1: Yes, that's fascinating.
2: Right?
1: This is a big story on an individual basis, but I mean, what does it mean for the human race?
2: Yeah, that's a good question, because, of course, we also asked, okay, some of these boys have this distance short. Does that matter, right? I mean, who cares? Well, it turns out it does matter because, and we showed this by measuring this distance and sperm count in college students. And because in our study, the babies were just a few months old, we couldn't wait for their sperm counts, but we could go to these students and we paid them $75 and they gave us a sperm sample, and then they also allowed us to measure this distance.
1: Yeah.
2: Okay? So then we looked to see whether it matters. And sure enough, the lower the sperm count, the shorter the anogenital distance, or conversely, Short anogenital distance predicted a low sperm count.
1: Yeah.
2: So there we had a very nice connection between mother's exposure to phthalates and lowered sperm count in her male offspring. Okay?
1: Yeah. And are plastics the culprit? And by plastics, do we include microplastics, which are in the news quite a bit these days?
2: No, let's not go into microplastics, which is a minute for my, we'll come back to that.
1: Yeah, okay.
2: But microplastics are not separate chemicals. They're separate presentations of these chemicals, if you will, instances of these chemicals. But the chemicals, the phthalates, the bisphenols, the PFAS chemicals, lead, you could have, there's just lots and lots of environmental chemicals. They can show up in our body in many forms. They can be, like I told you, metabolized and show up in the urine. They can show up in the tissue. When they're in the tissue, the way they are typically showing up is as very small particles. And those are the micro or the nanoplastic particles. But the thing that's we're most concerned about health-wise is the chemicals that are, if you will, sitting on top of these little particles, that are carried by these particles, that are hitchhiking on these particles.
1: Yeah.
2: And they are distributing these particles are then distributing the chemicals wherever they go in the body, whether it's the brain or the testicles and so on and so forth. So they're sort of a chemical delivery system, if you will. Now the little particles are not great all by themselves, apart from the chemicals, because they are pretty hard on tissue. Mm. And I don't know if you remember, or maybe you weren't even old enough to know, but there was a historically, things that get into the lungs and cause harm. Asbestos, for example, right? Asbestos is a particle inside the lung. It causes asbestosis. And it also conveys chemicals, right? So they're not the same as the chemicals that are just sitting on your food and getting into your blood and then your urine or wherever they go in your body. But they are also causing this other harm to the tissue by their physical presence. And that, is kind of a different route. They cause inflammation, for example.
1: Yeah. So the impact on things like testosterone and estrogen, reproductive capabilities, I guess. Is this a story that mostly affects couples trying to have children, or are the health impacts wider than that?
2: Oh, well, it impacts us all the time. Obviously, I told you how they're associated with lower sperm count. Mm. So that's going to be a problem if you're trying to get pregnant. It can also affect, although this is not, I haven't seen a study on this, but I assume that something like estrogen, which is raised by the bisphenols, is something that's also going to be important, although that's been much less studied. So typically we talk about this in relation to the male reproductive capacity, but it actually probably affects both the male and the female and does interfere with their ability to have children.
1: So this documentary I mentioned, the Plastic Detox, Is that partly your opportunity to wave the flag on this? I mean, it sounds like you know a lot that the general population doesn't know.
2: Yeah, well, I mean, this is a little what we call intervention, which I love, actually, because I love the film team. I love the couples that I worked with. I love spending time with them. And I love the fact that they learned how to reduce their exposure, improve their sperm count, and get pregnant. I mean, that's a really feel-good experience, right?
1: Yeah.
2: So, I had a wonderful time with that. And I still actually talk to the couples and you know, it's great. And what we did by working with them, let me just tell you what the program was. We found couples that had their sperm tested because they were not getting pregnant. That's why they went to testing. They had trouble getting pregnant.
1: Yeah.
2: They hadn't conceived for more than 12 months. And so they were technically infertile. So we found them and we said, well, first of all, they had to agree when they signed up and give their sperm sample that they could be contacted for research. So we were allowed to talk to them. And then we talked to them and we asked them about other things in their lives that might explain their infertility. We didn't want to have explained infertility in our study. We wanted unexplained because we want to explain it, right? So they had to have what we call idiopathic infertility. And then they had to agree to do this experiment with us. And it took time and they had to let us into their lives quite intimately. And so, you know, it was not straightforward finding them, but not hard either. And we got them and we asked the man to give a semen sample at home. And there's a company or several companies. We work with one called Fellow. And so Fellow sent them a kit. They collected their sample. They put it in the kit. They mailed it in. Fellow measured their sperm parameters, and that was it. That was that outcome. They also collected their urine using a company called Million Marker. Million Marker will send you a kit if you pay them the money, but these guys didn't have to, but we sent them the kits. Mm-hmm. And they put their urine into a cup and they sent it in. And then we tested that to see, you know, just like the rats that were given the phthalates and so. We did that with people, and we said we didn't feed them the phthalates, but we saw what was in their body because of everything that they were exposed to in their life. And so we got their urine, and we did that at the beginning, the middle, and the end. And this was a three-month intervention, so it was time zero, 6 weeks, and 12 weeks, right? And so the plan was, in between 0 and 12 weeks, we would try to get them to reduce their exposure. So how do you do that? Well, you got to know what they're putting into their bodies. So we had a team at Million Marker that talked to them once a week and said, what did you put on your face this morning? What did you wash your clothes with? How do you store your food? I also went to their house and talked to them about what actually I saw in their fridge and on their stove and so on. And so it was a very high touch little experiment to make a point, right? And so they did that. They told us what they ate and what they put on their face and so on. And then we changed it.
1: Yeah, this is the point for our audience, by the way. I'm talking to Dr. Shana Swan, and in a review of this movie, this is the point The Guardian describes you as Queer Eye, Super Nanny, and Marie Kondo all rolled into one as you visit their homes and help them get rid of plastic.
2: Anyway, so, yeah, so they made changes, and most of the changes we talked to them about. How hard was this to make? What were the hardest changes for you? And we have, you know, all that information. By the way, this has been published now. This is in a peer-reviewed paper, this experiment. They did it very well. They were able, if you look in the film, shows what happened to their phthalate levels and their bisphenol levels and parabens and so on. They went down. And some of them to non-detect from fairly high levels. And the men's semen sperm count went up. And that's what we wanted to see. Would that happen? Yes, it happened. And then we had quite a few pregnancies.
1: Wow.
2: I'm not going to tell you exactly how many, because
1: no.
2: I want everybody to watch this movie.
1: But you're telling me that it was possible to intervene, to change people's exposure to plastic, and to

0: So much of it is, I guess, it sounds a little bit like urban myth, right? Don't microwave plastic, really? Does it really make a difference? So it's quite good to see some of the research behind it and to see that it can make an evidential impact.
1: It does make a difference. And you know, one of the things we asked the couples, how did you feel, you know, doing this? And it was very positive. They were very positive about it. And by the way, I know I won't lay claim to these things, but we're going to look at them in our next study. We are doing a larger study of this design. And one, they reported less stress, sleeping better, the quality of life in general.
0: Really? You
1: know, and also sexual satisfaction, erectile dysfunction was improved, and lots of endpoints that were not our primary endpoints, you know, like sperm count and getting pregnant, but it improved their lives in lots of ways. And they're definitely, you know, gung-ho for this, I can tell you.
0: Yeah. By the way, you, for people who aren't familiar with you, you sound like a very energetic mid-career researcher. Would it be rude of me to ask you what your most recent birthday was, Shanna?
1: I'm 90. Yeah, I just turned 90. Is that what you mean?
0: It is. It's amazing.
1: Yeah.
0: And clearly still going strong. Could you perhaps finish by sharing some low-hanging fruit when it comes to getting plastic out of your house and out of your life?
1: Sure. So, first of all, you know, this is when I went through their homes. This is kind of what I said to them. We went to the kitchen. I looked at how they stored their food. And you don't want to store your food in plastic. And you don't want to microwave it in plastic. Absolutely. That's the worst. I recommend that you treat your water. We distill our water. Other people filter their water. There's RO. But water is a big source of exposure to these chemicals. And yes, to microplastics. And then I would go to the bathroom and look at what's in their cupboards, in their in medicine cabinets, and look at, you know, anything that smells nice, I have to say. Everything that's fragranced is going to have phthalates in it. In our study, we asked women what they had used on their body in the past 24 hours, and then we asked them, was it fragranced? And when they said yes, the women who said yes had higher levels of phthalates measurable in their urine. There's no question that when you have fragrance products entering your body, whether it's through your nose or through your skin, you know, cosmetics, these are also put into cosmetics to retain color. So it's in lipstick and nail polish and so on. So everywhere, it's really hard to think about all the ways that they can get into your body. But I would say reduce fragrance. Don't store in plastic. Don't microwave in plastic. Takeout is really tricky. My husband and I like takeout. Mm. There's no takeout in the U.S. that I know of that's plastic-free and or recyclable containers or anything like that. It's pretty bad for takeout. But, you know, we live a busy life and busy lives, and we have to sometimes do that. So try to minimize that, I would say. With some of the kids some of the couples had kids from past, and one of them I went shopping with, and I said, okay, Cecilia, let's see how little plastic we can put in our shopping cart. And we did that. We went through the store, and parenthetically, the food that's not prepackaged is less expensive. If you want to save a little money, buy it that way. And you're also going to be reducing your exposure. But I say shop carefully. You can use an app called Clearia, Clearya, and Clearia will, if you have a can. You can't scan your lettuce head, by the way, but you can scan anything that's packaged. And it will scan the ingredients, and it will compare those ingredients to a list of bad chemicals, bad products that you don't want in your food. And so it'll say, well, this one, we rate this 9, that's great. Or we rate this 2, that's terrible. And that might help you shop, you know, better.

0: fewer exposures in your food.
1: Gosh,
0: yeah, so food, yeah. Food is clearly important. And by the way, laundry products, cleaning products, it's in everything. It's in everything. So just, I think the thing to do is just be aware. And you can always go to Environmental Working Group has some guides called consumer guides, and you can put a product in there and it'll tell you, you say, you put in sunscreen and you then you put in your particular sunscreen and then they'll say, well, this is a 9. Well, that's a great sunscreen by their rating. It might be a 2, which is a terrible rating, right? So that's something practical that you could do. Just, you know, look at these consumer guides. I don't know what you have in New Zealand. You probably have some companies doing this as well, but I'm not familiar with them.
1: Yeah. Gosh, it's been a very, very interesting conversation. Thank you very much. Can I just ask, sure. By the way, you got a lot of pushback.
0: Sorry?
1: You got a lot of support and you got a lot of pushback. What is the strongest argument that you've got this all wrong? I'll get an email after this from the people who make plastic.
0: Yeah, yeah.
1: And what will they tell me? What's the other side of the story?
0: I'll tell you what they'll argue about. They'll argue about the fact that fertility is going down. They'll argue that that's due to people's choice and not their product use. It's not quite the same question you're asking, but it's something that's very frustrating to me. So they'll say, well, people are choosing to have fewer children. They're having children at an older age when they're less fertile. They want to have only one child. They don't want to bring children into this world that has all these problems, and on like that. Choice, choice, choice, choice, choice.
1: Okay.
0: And my answer to that is a little, you know, I'm not sure what you think about it, but I'm pretty convinced by it, which is that it's not just humans that are having trouble having babies. The entire world, every species is threatened. You know, if we look at the number of, you know, surviving species, the threat to species, that's increasing. And they have the same exposures we do. And they cannot make those choices. You know, animals out in the wild are not going to choose to have fewer children.
1: Could the plastics people argue that the evidence isn't as conclusive as you're making out, the connection between phthalates and infertility, for example?
0: Well, there are certainly other causes. I'm not saying that this explains everything, but I'm saying this explains a significant piece of it, enough to know that we should reduce these exposures. We don't have to know everything. We don't have to be 100% certain in order to, you know, not use fragrance products or, you know, not microwave our food in plastic. We know enough to know that that's not a good thing. So why not do that?
2: Wow, fascinating woman. And I tell you what, she says she was just turned 90. When I'm 90, I want to be that switched on and full of life. How amazing. Her documentary, oh, that was Dr. Shana Swan, by the way, chatting with Jesse Mulligan. The documentary that she did, it's called The Plastic Detox. I've just had a look. If you have Netflix, then you will be able to see that. And I do have Netflix, and I'm certainly putting on that on the list of things to watch. What a fascinating woman. It is 18 minutes to one. Just looking at the netball, the gold medal matches on at the moment between New Zealand and Jamaica. The Silver Ferns and the Sunshine Girls at the moment. They've just finished the second quarter, 28 to New Zealand, 25 Jamaica. Oh, crikey, fingers crossed we can just keep them at that distance. I know Jamaica is very hungry, and I don't blame them. Who doesn't want that gold medal? Let's play some more music now. This is Eva Prouse and Chris Prouse and their version of Beck Runga's Good Morning Baby. It appears on their 2007 EP, 5 Songs. They are a Wellington-based alternate country singer-songwriter outfit, members of Fly My Pretties. Here they are. Good Morning Baby.

Oh, a nice bit of Kiwiana right there. Hello, Sailor. And new tattoo. Gosh. Formed in 1975. What an original lineup they had. Dave McCartney, Harry Lyon, Graham Brazier, Lyle Kinney and Rick Ball. They were inducted into the New Zealand Music Hall of Fame. Quite rightly so, I think, in 2011. That's Hello, Sailor. It's 9 minutes to one. Coming up after one this morning, a little bit of country life for you. Meeting the Taranaki-based maker of the world's supreme champion of cheese. Oh, I do love cheese. Cheese makes things better in my life, I find. We also learn about growing plants hydroponically in Horowhenua. That's all to come after 1 o'clock news. We still have music to play before we get there, though. Seasons come, seasons go. Bobby Gentry.

RNZ National, that is seasons come and seasons go. And I've just had a little funny thing happen to me, which is most unusual. My little song I had sitting in my system has seems to have disappeared on me. I'm going to try it. No, it doesn't want to play for me. I tell you what am I going to do here? I better find a little something very quickly, hadn't I? While I keep talking, why don't I tell you about the netball at the moment? New Zealand, we are looking at, gosh, what are we looking at? We are looking at 33-32 at the moment in the third quarter. Gosh, I really don't know what on earth has happened with this jolly music here. Anyway, let's try this one, shall we? Riverman, here we go. Goodness me. New systems. I'm not quite sure what on earth is going on here. Let's try this. That's better.

0: RNZ News at 1. Kia ora, good morning. I'm Alison Leonard. Winston Peters says Ron Mark will bring much needed experience and skills as he returns to New Zealand First as its candidate for Wairarapa. Mr. Mark was an MP from 1996 to 2008 and from 2014 to 2020. He was also Defence Minister in the Labour-led coalition and has been the Mayor of Carterton twice. The New Zealand First leader says he will be a valuable member of the party.
1: Ron brings proven leadership and a deep commitment to serving the people of New Zealand. When Ron was the Minister of Defence, he had a huge impact on the Defence Force, was well respected within the ranks, and delivered massive changes and upgrades to our forces.
0: Winston Peters says Mr. Mark has recently travelled to Ukraine to support humanitarian and reconstruction efforts. A coronial inquiry into the death of Pauline Hannah, who died in her Remuera home in April 2021, is set to begin today. A jury found Ms. Hannah's husband, Dr. Philip Polkinghorne, not guilty of murdering her after a high-profile criminal trial at the High Court in Auckland in 2024. The purpose of the coronial inquiry is to establish the cause and circumstances of Ms. Hannah's death, including whether her death was self-inflicted. The first stage of the inquiry, lasting approximately 2 weeks, is expected to focus on the 24 hours before Ms. Hannah's death and the immediate aftermath, including the police scene examination. The ex-chair of General Practice New Zealand says he's worried about the effect telehealth will have on managing chronic conditions. Dr. Brian Betty has moved into a seat on the Health NZ board. Speaking to RNZ before the switch, he said relying on urgent care means a lack of continuity for patients.
2: Things get missed, and long-term chronic conditions get missed. So if our focus is continually on acute and access to acute, you do not manage long-term chronic things. And in general practice, we see that all the time.
0: Dr. Betty says the same problem arises when people are treated in emergency departments instead of being able to see their GP. The Cancer Society says the development of a drug at the University of Auckland is exciting progress. The drug is unique in that it boosts the immune defences inside tumours to help fight cancer. The university says the drug shows a 30 to 60% cure rate in laboratory models of cancer. Andrew Young from the Cancer Society's Auckland Northland Division says the drug could be of huge benefit to patients all around the world. President Trump has announced that he has cancelled planned strikes against Iran. Speculation had been mounting that renewed attacks were imminent after Mr. Trump said earlier this week that he would hit Iran. The BBC's Barry Caffrey reports.
3: Speculation had been mounting that fighting would escalate after President Trump said on Wednesday the US would hit Iran very hard following an Iranian attack on an American military base in Jordan. Reports in US media said joint attacks with Israel targeting Iran's energy infrastructure were being considered. But last night, President Trump said he was holding fire for now after being asked to do so by Iran and other countries in the region. Iran's foreign minister warned against adventurous action by the United States.
0: And that's the news.
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0: Here is your short forecast until midnight tonight. The short forecast from Met Service says Northland to Kapiti, including Taumaranui and Taihape, partly cloudy with isolated showers. Coromandel, Bay of Plenty, Taupo, also Gisborne and Hawke's Bay, fine with morning frost. Wellington and Wairarapa, mainly fine, isolated showers about the Tararua district spreading everywhere this evening. Nelson, Marlborough and Canterbury, fine today, some high cloud, becoming cloudy with a few showers about Canterbury and Kaikoura Coast from afternoon. Bulleter, Fiordland, showers clearing to fine in Westland and Fiordland this afternoon. Southland and Otago. Mostly cloudy with showers, snow possible to low levels this evening, and Chatham Islands, cloudy periods with a few showers from afternoon. It is 1:05. Coming up this hour, some country life for you, meeting the Taranaki-based maker of the world's supreme champion cheese, and learning about growing plants hydroponically in Horowhenua. That is all coming up this hour. Oh gosh, I was going to just give you the netball score. They've just gone to ads on the telly. Typical. Let me have a look at another screen. 41-36. Crikey. Fourth quarter coming up. That's good. Good news. Right. Let's play some music now. Tiny Ruins and the Crab Water Baby.

0: Bob Dylan. And recent Bob Dylan, well, in the big scheme of things, that was from his 2012 album called Temset. That is Bob Dylan and Duquesne Whistle. Oh gosh, I'm just looking at the netball. We've opened up the lead a bit, which is good. Hanging in there. We've got 8.5 minutes left to go, and New Zealand lead Jamaica 49-40 in the gold medal playoff match at the Commonwealth Games. Come on, the Ferns. It's looking good at this stage. I'm just hoping that Jamaica don't manage a surge back. I'm thinking not. I'm keeping my fingers crossed and my toes and my knees. Everything's crossed. It is time now for this week's edition of Country Life.
1: Nau mai, whakaronga mai, ki te aotai whenua. 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
2: Great to have your company. I'm Duncan Smith.
1: Later, I'm in a greenhouse in Horowhenua, where greens grow in trays of water, not soil.
2: But first, we're heading to Eltham, in the heart of Taranaki dairy country, where a large silver trophy has arrived from Europe. The team at Lactalis Bridge Street Plant are the proud makers of Kapiti Kikorangi Triple Cream Blue, judged Supreme Champion Cheese at the 2026 International Cheese and Dairy Awards in June. Sally Round went to meet master cheesemaker Kathy Lang.
3: We'll take you over to where the cups
4: are. Oh, my goodness. This is the cup.
5: Yeah, that's the big one.
6: Oh, yeah, if you want to turn it on.
4: Half the size of you almost, Kathy. It's an enormous silver trophy and well deserved.
6: All of these are international cheese and dairy awards, and they've been going for 128 years now, yeah, in Britain. And so global, so everybody from overseas enters. So it's all organised by the ICDA people. They have a consolidation point in Auckland, and they have a transporter. So anyone from New Zealand can enter, and then you've got to get your cheeses there with all the permits and all the paperwork. And then they go with just a unique, they all have unique numbers, so no one knows kind of whose cheese they are when they get there on the judging table. And there's about 5,000 entries from all around the world. So that's why it's pretty prestigious to win this cup, yeah.
4: And you're up against traditional cheesemakers,
6: yes.
4: The Swiss, the French,
6: yes,
4: the Europeans.
6: Yes, that's right, yeah, and all the traditional British cheeses, the Italian cheeses, yeah, everything. And it's quite interesting because the French have just purchased our company, Lactalis, so I think they're pretty excited. They've always liked our blue cheese. They're pretty excited that we're leading in the world with blue cheese.
4: Behind the shiny trophy, there's more than 100 years of cheesemaking tradition here at Bridge Street. This is a stopping point here,
6: yes,
4: in Eltham for people as they're coming through.
6: This is early, but by, you know, getting to the middle of the day, it's just completely packed. Sometimes we have people down the road lining up to get in.
4: Yeah. Wow. First customer at the counter now. Yep. That's what you can hear. Behind the shop, the Eltham Cheese Bar, down a corridor in one of the site's oldest buildings, is Kathy Lang's office.
6: So down here, this is my affectionately called the Cheese Cave.
4: The Cheese Cave, we're entering. Cheeses, pictures of cheeses on your door.
6: A lot of my cheeses there that are just new innovation that I've done since I've been here.
4: You've been here quite a while, Kathy.
6: 11 years now,
4: 11?
6: Yeah,
4: mm-hmm.
6: That's right.
4: And a cheesemaker for how long?
6: Oh, probably 20, 21, something like that.
4: What went through your mind when you heard that Kapiti Kikorangi Triple Cream Blue had been named Supreme Champion Cheese?
6: Oh, I was so excited. I was just about cried because I wasn't there. This is the only time I haven't been there for a few years now. I usually go every year to judge and accept any awards that we get. So, and then I don't go this time. We won the big award. I know, isn't it ironic? Oh. Yeah.
4: Cheesemaking has taken Kathy around the world, but the fascination started much closer to home. Now, I understand that you trace your fascination with cheesemaking back to a school trip. What is it about that memory that stayed with you?
6: What stayed with me was we were like 5 or 6 year olds standing around a big open vat, and I think they would never do that now because of all our food safety rules, in a little dairy plant in Brightwater. And it was the fact that they had turned milk into something solid that absolutely fascinated me. So we all got a little handful to try, and I was absolutely fascinated that you could start off with milk and end up with a completely different product. So, yeah. And all through my life, I've been fascinated about making things and, you know, like having one type of product and then making something completely different from it.
7: So how do you make blue cheese?
6: Well, you start off with fresh milk from local farms, which is around here, and pasture-fed milk is the best. Then we pasteurise it, so we heat treat it, and then we cool it down so it's nice and sort of lukewarm in the vat. If it's Kapiti Kikarangi, we add a bit more cream because it's a very creamy cheese. Then we add blue mould, which I don't know if you know that we've been growing the blue mould at this site since 1951, and it's grown on Yarrow's bread, so it's very regional. So very local. Originally it would have come from France, it's Penicillium Roquefort, but that particular strain came from France many years ago, and we've just been, you know,
7: Feeding it since.
6: Yeah, looking after it, subculturing and growing.
4: After the mould, the starter culture and rennet are added, the curd set, there's more heat and stirring, before shaping, turning and brining in baskets or hoops.
6: And then by the end of the day or the next morning, we start to pierce the cheese just with steel rods, and that lets oxygen right through. So that mould we've put into the milk, which is still in the cheese, will start to flourish and grow through the cheese and create nice blue veins. Yeah.
7: And do you age the cheese?
6: Yeah, so then it goes off to a maturation chiller to age, and it's sort of, you're mimicking like a damp cave type environment so that the mould will flourish. And the bacteria that's still in the cheese, the starter cultures, are still there consuming milk sugar and doing their thing.
7: And how long for?
6: And so those cheeses, about 6-7 weeks, yeah. And then we go out and try them all, each batch, to see if they're maturing properly and they taste right.
7: And what are you looking for?
6: We're looking at appearance, so we want to know that the mould's flourished on the outside. It's a nice bloom and it's a nice blue colour. And then we cut the cheese and look at the veining throughout. But really it's about texture and flavour, that's the key. And you want the texture to be nice and soft and unctuous, yeah.
7: So do you think as a cheesemaker you're leaving a particular signature on the cheese in the same way as maybe a winemaker does?
6: Yes, I do think it's all about terroir, the same as it is for winemakers, because Taranaki's quite unique. It has volcanic soils below the mountain and then coastal plains around the mountain, so all that's coming through the soil into the pasture, into the cow's milk. It's really of the land, the cheese is of the land. Yes.
7: Are you thinking about changing the name, because it still carries the Kapiti brand, doesn't
6: yeah,
7: it?
6: Yeah, that's the awkwardness for the site really. It has carried the Kapiti brand for a long time. I think they've put all our premium products under that brand because it's sort of like an All Blacks brand, if you know, for cheese and for ice cream, etc. in this country.
7: So 21 years of making cheese, Kathy, are you still learning?
6: Yes, always. My own start has been making cheese as a hobby in the home, and then I had a little wee cheese business called Cloudy Mountain Cheese in Porongia, and then went from there to work for Fonterra as a cheese technologist and then the master cheese maker for the site. There's always something different to learn.
7: Is it a craft or a science?
6: It's both. I've come from a veterinary science background, yeah, so for many years working in vet labs. So I've used that knowledge and got qualifications for microbiology and cheese making courses. So you use that in the back of your head. So when I'm thinking of cheese making, I'm thinking of a live product with the bacteria. So you want to have the right conditions and the right food for the bacteria that's growing and consuming the lactose in that cheese. But I'm also thinking of creating something that's pleasurable to eat and consume and that people enjoy. And that's the biggest thing for me, is people getting the enjoyment out of the product.
4: Like Kathy's own earlier cheese-making venture, the cheese-making here is also done by hand.
7: Were there particular cheesemakers or cheese traditions overseas that influenced your own approach?
6: Well, I've always been interested in European-style cheeses and trying to mimic them, but to see what their Kiwi influences, you know, how it would change the flavour. So you can kind of get the cheese looking texturally and everything else with the rind development the same, but you might get slightly different flavours. My favourite place, I think, is the Jura or the Savoie area of France, where it's close to Swiss Alps and French Alps there. And they represent the meadows and the summer grasses grown in the Alps, and that's pretty amazing. So,
7: would you like to see more of a regional approach to New Zealand cheesemaking?
6: Yes, I would, because even when I started my little wee business, you kind of, and it's the same with Eltham here, you end up trying to be everything to everybody, so you make the whole gambit, the whole range of cheeses. I think it's because we're so small in New Zealand, and so you offer the customers everything you can, but really it would be quite good to have those regional cheeses around the islands, yes.
7: When international judges taste your cheese, mm-hmm. do you think that they're tasting something uniquely New Zealand?
6: I think they are. I've heard them express their delight and the difference in the cheese, and they talk about the mouthfeel and the cream. Some of the cheeses that have won big awards, I think that there's the standout is the quality of the milk and the cream. We have a lot of beta carotene, you know, from the green grass, so a lot of our cheeses are very yellow looking. If you put them up against an American cheese, it'd be and some of the European cheese is quite pale and white looking because they're only feeding grass at certain times of the year. A lot of their animals are grain fed and restricted in barns, where ours can run around meadows, if you like, and eat grass, and they're fit and healthy.
4: We head across Bridge Street to see where the cheese making happens.
7: Just went through the footpath there.
4: About 150 people work in the factory, producing 1,800 to 2,000 tonnes of cheese a year.
8: And everybody's dressed in full gear, aren't they?
6: Yeah, so white overalls, hairnets, gumboots, all the full PPE, gloves if they're handling product. You can see right at the corner there, you can see cheesemakers are washing the starter cans, so that's where all the starter is. So there's nine open vats, big open vats, behind those big round things that you can see. And the cheesemakers are making cheese by hand.
7: And the cheesemakers, where do they come from?
6: Oh, locally, everyone's local here. Yeah, so either in Eltham, Opunaki, some from New Plymouth, some from Inglewood, yeah.
7: And they've just been trained up on the job?
6: Yeah, so they learn on the job from each other and from me, so that's a big part of my role. I will talk them through the science of it, if you like, and the craft of it. And we've had cheesemakers that have been making cheese for 46 years, you know. So they were asking me yesterday to try and find out exactly which cheesemaker made that particular cheese, which I will go back through to batches.
7: But you'll be able to identify.
6: Yes, I will, because we've got all the information when we're selecting out.
7: Yeah. Special celebration for that one.
6: Yes, I think so. Because we've got two day shifts here. We don't work through the night. And this one is red shift and the other shift is green shift. And these guys wanted to know which shift made it and then which cheesemaker made it, because there's three cheesemakers, I guess, on each shift. The other exciting and surprising thing for our new French owners is that we make everything under one roof. Feta, halloumi, gouda, havarti, all made in this area. Behind the vats, down another side of the plant, is where we do all the blue cheese. And along, they're all made up there, but they get sent to different areas for pressing and brining and salting and piercing, whatever the next step is.
4: The plant's changed ownership a few times over the years, but pride in its history remains strong.
7: We're looking at old photos.
4: And many cheese varieties commonly found in New Zealand nowadays, like Gruyere and Blue Vein, were first made here.
6: I think they made cheese for the war effort, World War One, and then World War Two, I guess. And then we made all these amazing, look at these French-style cheeses. We made so many different cheeses in the 50s and then into the 80s. And then gradually we've changed what we're doing, but a lot of these ideas would have come from France.
7: So to have won that an international award is pretty amazing.
6: Yes, just like the Cheese Olympics, really. Yeah, it is, yeah. And now that we've won that, when we enter cheeses in that competition again, we can enter our cheeses into a class that's quite exclusive called the Old Masters class, so because we're winners of the big award, yeah. So
7: Old Masters.
6: The Old Masters, yeah. Just
7: who would have thought a little corner of New Zealand like this is
9: got this most amazing cheese.
6: I really think it's a richness coming from the land around here and the farmers, the way they farm and look after their animals. Yeah.
7: So the farmers need to be celebrated too.
6: They do, yeah. The cows themselves.
2: Master cheesemaker Kathy Lang talking to Sally Round at Lactalis, Bridge Street plant in Eltham.
10: Kia ora, I'm Andy Blair from Upflow. 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
1: There's all sorts of ways to grow plants and veggies, as I found out when I paid a visit to Waikawa Fresh in Horowhenua. Here, husband and wife duo, Tony and Lisa Dow Lowe, have traded corporate life in the city for growing fresh herbs and salad greens using hydroponics.
11: So this tank has a few thousand litres. That liquid, those, recirculates continuously. So the only water we need to add to it is anything from evaporation. So either the plant's absorbing it and it's, you know, evaporating through the plant, or any other kind of evaporation.
12: Where is the water originally sourced from, though? If you did need to top it up, where would you get it from?
11: So we collect the rain from the roof of the greenhouse into that big tank just out there, and then that gets refreshed about every 6 weeks from the rain tank, and the rain tank is continually adding a little bit to it continuously to take into account the evaporation.
1: Hydroponic growing systems work by replacing soil with a water-based, nutrient-rich solution. It was the perfect system for Tony and Lisa Dale Lowe, who were just starting their horticulture journey back in 2018.
11: We were both, I guess, working corporate roles. My role was an IT project manager. Lisa, you were project manager as well.
13: I was working at NPI at the time.
11: We chose to, I guess, chuck in the corporate lifestyle for a while. We bought a house bus and we travelled around the country for a few years with our three children, did a bit of homeschooling with them. I guess once we were done, we were like, we don't really want to go back to the city. So we started to have a think about what would be, you know, what we would like to do differently.
12: And how did you find this property? And what was here before? Was it just kind of a bare paddock? Or no, it was previously growing system, wasn't it?
13: Most of what is here now was here then. It was a going concern when we bought it. How did we find it? We had a couple of years to think about what we wanted to do because, yeah, we knew we wanted to change from living in the suburbs and working in the city. And we kind of had a little checklist of things we were looking for and wanted to work together. We wanted to be doing something productive rather than something paper or computer-based. We wanted to be rural and we wanted to have a bit more flexibility with the kids. None of that was really sector-specific or even location-specific. And we just went looking. We sort of narrowed it down to North Island pretty quickly because that's where family is. And then when we came to, we looked at loads of properties and loads of businesses. And when we finally looked at this place, it sort of ticked all the boxes and we sort of looked at each other and thought, this must be it.
12: How did that feel? I mean, was it a bit daunting contemplating jumping into an industry you didn't really have a strong background in or experience in?
11: I don't think it was at the time because it was a principle-based decision. You know, we were just ready for it. So no, we'd already sort of taken time off working in the city. So it kind of felt quite natural.
13: Yeah.
11: We talked about wanting a lifestyle that we didn't need a holiday from. So, you know, the lifestyle would be the holiday. No, sure, whether it's quite like that.
1: Sustainability is a key part of growing at Waikawa Fresh, with the water sourced from the 4,500 square metres of roofs on the many greenhouses. And the recent addition of solar power is also helping cut down on energy bills. Growers can use a range of different hydroponic systems, but the couple prefer a low intervention model.
13: The one that is in use here is called NFT, which stands for nutrient film technique, and that's just a thin layer of water and nutrients running down a channel, and the plants grow in the channels at waist height, so it's, from a labour perspective, it's very friendly. We didn't know anything about it, but we had a pretty solid handover with the previous owners. It was about a month, I think, it was 4 weeks in the end. So, no, but actually the key part of what made the

0: help along with the staff that we had. So yeah, made it easy.
1: And you're still
2: even the seeds are raised hydroponically.
3: Should we start in the prop house where all the seeds?
1: Sure. Start at the beginning, really.
3: Yeah.
1: And I mean, it doesn't stop. There's just greenhouse after greenhouse. It's a big site.
3: Yeah, it's a fairly large site, and you know, it is a fairly busy job keeping the facility operating. I didn't realise when, you know, we were going to get into horticulture and grow lettuce that a lot of my role would be, you know, building facilities manager. All the plants we raise ourselves from seed, we grow them hydroponically, although the technique we use is slightly different. This is a flood, what's called a flood and drain table. So this is set up on a timer. It runs three times a day. These tables will fill with liquid with some fertiliser on them. Sit there for about 5 minutes and then they drain themselves. And the cool thing is it's just fully automated. So we, you know, Lisa and myself or anyone on the team don't need to come in here and do any watering. We don't have to overhead water. So we're not damaging the plants or risk burning in the sunlight.
4: There's a whole lot of things we've changed about how we raise seedlings, and as a result we've got better, stronger seedlings, and I would say that's in the mix. Mm. Yeah.
3: And low disease and low pests in terms of bugs all definitely starts here in the propagating house. If we get it wrong here, then we have issues later. If we get it right, then we have so much more success.
2: And what kind of substrate are you growing in? What am I looking at here in this kind of fibrous looking matter?
4: It's called rock wool. It's spun silica. It's a spun rock product.
3: Yeah, it's got the right balance of oxygen and the liquid. So It sucks up the moisture and then allows enough oxygen exchange to the roots for the plant to be happy. There's a tank over in the corner there that has our nutrients in it. It has a computer that's just monitoring the nutrients like the other systems, except it's more of a batch. It's not running continuously. It only runs that three times a day when the timer's kicking.
4: So these seeds were sowed yesterday, and they've already germinated.
2: Oh, it's so warm. Yeah.
4: You see little...
2: Yeah, see
4: and
2: them
4: then
2: popping.
4: Those are 1 week old.
2: Gosh.
4: And then the table over there is 2 weeks old. Behind you is 3 weeks old, and that's what we're planting this week.
2: Oh, it keeps you busy.
4: Those are 3 weeks old.
1: Oh. I think I'm planting my garden ground.
2: The tables are just filling with this liquid fertilizer, essentially, full of nutrients.
3: And then it starts making something.

0: So that gurgling sound is a draining way.
1: It's a Venturi-style valve. Super simple and but super clever. The fact it can fill and then empty itself without any intervention. It's not mechanical, it's just nothing can go wrong. It's brilliant.
2: Having seen how the seedlings are started, we head into another greenhouse to see where and how they are grown.
1: So we plant in what they call gullies. They look like Marley downpipes, which in fact I think they are actually straight off someone's house. They've been drilled with a lot of little round holes, and we plant the plant inside the holes. The nutrients get pumped around the greenhouse through these small whiskers, and Lisa's just going to water a few of them in. So make sure the base of the gully is coated with liquid.
0: They are open on the side, so the water runs in and out, doesn't it?
1: That's right. So you see Lisa's putting the little whisker in there, little whisker. That carries the nutrients. That coats the inside of the gully and ensures there's a very, very thin film of liquid the whole time at the base of the channel or the gully. And then all we do is simply put the little plant in, the little seedling,

0: and leave that for, in this case, probably about 6 to 7 weeks, and it will grow into a fully formed basil plant. Ready for someone's pesto or someone's salad.
1: And I can already smell that lovely pesto basil smell just from you separating them out of their little seedlings.
0: And the cool thing with this approach as well is that we only pump liquid to the top of the gully and then gravity does the rest. So gravity then takes that liquid all the way down the channel, down to the gutter, and I'll take you down the end and show you what happens down there. And then that returns all the way back to the tank. And in the tank there's a computer that's constantly testing the liquid in the tank, making sure it has the right balance of nutrients and the right balance of pH, which is the acid or alkaline concentration. And if it needs a little bit more, it runs a dosing system and doses a small amount until the tank has enough. And that just continues 24 hours a day, 7 days a week. And it's a really nice environment to be, like, it could be raining, it could be windy, and we could be standing inside effectively, under cover planting. We're not crawling around in the dirt, we're not getting bugs all over
1: it's
0: ourselves.
1: It's fine, yeah, no soil involved, it's very clean.
0: It's up out of the ground, so we don't have anywhere near as many issues with pests and disease as, you know, potentially other methods do, which helps keep, you know, we effectively don't need to use as many sprays or interventions as you might have to otherwise.
2: It takes the plants a couple of weeks to grow, depending on the type of green and time of year. It takes 1.5 times longer to grow the lettuces in winter due to the drop in temperature, and winter can be too cold for basil at all. Once they're ready, the plants are hand-picked.
3: Packing's definitely the slowest part of the business. It's the most labour-intensive aspect of it. We do touch every lettuce, you know, to bag it.
1: Bit of quality control inspection too, I guess.
3: Yes, absolutely. Just pack a crate of greenfoil, huh?
0: So this is one of our larger greenhouses, and we have three product lines in here. We have a trio lettuce, which is the three lettuces in one. We have the greenfoil in the middle here, and we have a butterhead, or a butter crunch, some people prefer to call it, which is a hearting lettuce, which is one of our most popular varieties. And because it's the largest, we grow those three products in three lines. We plant at the back, and then every week we pull those channels forward. So by the time they get to the front, they're ready to be picked and packed.
1: And it really is as simple as that. Yeah. Just pulling them out.
3: Spin around, check it's got a clean bottom.
1: Tidy the roots a little, into a bag.
3: Into a bag. Into the crate. Do that 12 times and that's a crate of lettuce.
0: So super clean, there's no need for, you know, there's no, as you can see, there's no bugs, there's no soil, there's no dirt. We don't clean these plants with any chemicals or chlorine, so we eat those lettuce straight out of the channels.
1: And you could, they're just absolutely crispy clean, there's not a speck of dirt on them.
0: It hasn't been touched by anyone the whole time it's been growing, other than the day it was planted, sort of 6 to 8 weeks ago. Lovely and crunchy and fresh, so really it's down to, you know, the truck and the logistics from this point to get it to that supermarket as fast as possible so that consumer can take it home.
1: And I can smell the lettuce as well, and it's lovely. I can, yeah. It's got a lovely strong scent to it. Makes me think that it's a very tasty bit of lettuce.
3: I do snack when I'm hungry.
1: it's a very healthy
3: strangely
1: snack.
3: Strangely satisfying.
0: So yeah, we pack in here from about 8 in the morning through to about midday. Ideally, you're trying to avoid the heat and get this into the chiller as quickly as we can.
1: I suppose the fact that the lettuce doesn't have to be washed and kind of go through that kind of process means that it is also less bruised. It's a little fresher when it gets packed and put on the truck.
0: That's right, yeah. Obviously, we can't control what happens to it from this point in terms of, you know, how much it gets handled.
2: From Tony and Lisa's hands, where they're packed straight into the bags, the harvested plants are taken straight to the chiller, ready to be picked up by a truck that same day.
1: So how often does the truck come? Once a day? Twice a day?
0: This truck comes once a day.
1: Yep.
0: We also have a truck that comes through to Auckland once or a couple of times a week. This is Timmy. Great service, drives around the local region picking up produce, takes it back to the depot, and then they run a big rig into town.

green goodies are sent off to supermarkets around the Greater Wellington region, along with Palmerston North. They can also be found in local veggie boxes. Getting them out as quickly as possible is vital to ensure the greens' freshness.

0: without the, you know, these guys coming in though every day, you know, and getting this produce to town or up to Auckland with Hummus North, you know, you'd struggle. And getting trucks out to, you know, farms, remote farms, isn't the easiest.
1: No. And getting it out as fresh as possible as well, I imagine, is, yeah, that's the big part of it.
0: That's the benefit of being here in the Horowhenua. Like, we have, there's enough other farms around, so you have some logistics support. Otherwise, it would be a challenge, and it is a real key part. You want to get it into the market as fresh as you can. You don't want it sitting around, especially with our product. It's quite fragile, and to maintain the quality, we really rely on these transport companies getting it into the market.
2: Tony and Lisa Dale Lowe there, speaking to me from their Waikawa Fresh Farm in Horowhenua, where they're growing fancy lettuces and herbs. And you can find photos on our website, rnz.co.nz/countrylife. Now, over the cooler winter months, it gets too cold to grow basil, so they replaced this with growing watercress instead. And this year they're trialling a new method, which apparently seems to be working well.
3: Speaking of growing vegetables, how's your garden going?
2: 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But it's ticking along, and I'll have some more updates for you come the spring. Well, that's it for another episode of Country Life. It's been great to have your company.
3: 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Our email address is country@rnz.co.nz. 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

Country Life, and we will have a new episode of Country Life Friday night after the 7 o'clock news, and again after seven on Saturday morning. Well, that's exciting. New Zealand, the Silver Ferns, they've won their Commonwealth gold medal. Gosh, it's the first one they've had since 2010. I think the last time they had a Commonwealth Games gold medal chance was 2014, but the last time they actually won a gold medal, 16 years ago in 2010. So that's exciting. They have beaten Jamaica 56-48 in Glasgow. Well done. The girl, lot of tears, I've got to say. There were a lot of tears. Tears of relief and just a lot of tears of joy. Yeah, Grace and Wecky. Boy, yeah, I think she had the most leaky face of them all. Anyway, well done, our Silver Ferns. Now, I had some fun. We've got a new system here at work, and I've been skiting, well, showing off slightly, about how I haven't had any problems with our new system until last hour, when it decided to do some funny things to me with the music. And I'm now going to play this song in its entirety. I did see a text come through, actually, saying how much they were loving the song by Nick Drake. So beautiful, says Valerie of Oriwa. Well, Valerie, here we go. Here's Nick Drake in his entirety. Hopefully, fingers crossed, all things being equal, this is River Man.

0: RNZ News at 2. Kia ora, good morning. I'm Alison Leonard. The Silver Ferns have won their first Commonwealth Games gold medal in 16 years after beating Jamaica 56-48 in Glasgow. New Zealand put on a clinical display and led at every quarter. Shooter Grace Mweke had a supreme game, shooting 48 goals, while mid-quarter Kate Heffernan was again influential. It was a huge statement from the Silver Ferns against the backdrop of a difficult period for the sport in New Zealand. New Zealand First wants to offer grants to encourage people to have more babies. The party will campaign on giving $5,000 a year payments for new babies for the first 3 years of their lives and for up to three babies per parent. To be eligible, at least one parent will have to be a New Zealand citizen. New Zealand First leader Winston Peters is concerned the birth rate is falling.
1: Other countries have implemented fundamental changes of policy to reverse this decline, and we need to make serious changes here to back home in New Zealand before it is too late.
0: The policy would cost $400 million a year once fully up and running. The Green Party says it will have a lot of work to do to rebuild the relationship between Māori and the Crown if elected. The Waitangi Tribunal has found the government breached multiple Te Tiriti or Waitangi principles. It is recommending the government to pause the amendment or repeal of clauses across 18 pieces of legislation. Māori Crown Relations spokesperson Steve Abel says the coalition has caused distress and uncertainty among Māori.
2: Indeed, when there's a change of government in 3 months' time, we will need to be doing a lot of work to rebuild that trust, to heal the relationship between the Crown and Māori, just because of the extent of the harm that the Luxon government has done.
0: Steve Abel says the Green Party are committed to repealing any weakening of the treaty in legislation. A Mōkau businessman is calling for government compensation after the transport agency announced it is closing State Highway 3 at the Awakino Gorge for 4 days. The link between Taranaki and Waikato will be shut from August the 22nd till the 25th to allow three culverts to be installed at the site of a massive slip that came down in April. The owner of the River Run Cafe in Mōkau, Dev Rawat, says the road has been shut several times over the past 12 months.
3: The government not think about the local businesses around. They're supposed to think about it and give some compensations.
0: Dev Rawat says when the road was closed in April, his cafe had to shut for 5 days. And scientists have found evidence that Ice Age people were more likely to kill female rather than male woolly mammoths. Hunter-gatherers relied on the animal for food, clothing and tools. The BBC's Klitsia Sala reports.
4: Researchers examined the DNA of more than 500 mammoths bearing signs of hunting unearthed in groups at sites across Europe, Asia and North America. Most of the bones belonged to females, which scientists believe lived in herds, much like modern elephants, and followed predictable seasonal migration routes, making them easier to target. Male remains, by contrast, were isolated and showed fewer signs of hunting, suggesting they died of natural causes. The findings show that large bone sites were created through human activity.
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0: Here is the short forecast from Met Service until midnight for Northland to Kapiti, including Taumaru Nui and Taihape. Partly cloudy today with isolated showers. Coromandel, Bay of Plenty, Taupo, also Gisborne and Hawke's Bay. Fine with some frost this morning. Wellington and Wairarapa, mainly fine. Isolated showers about the Tararua district spreading everywhere this evening. Nelson, Marlborough and Canterbury, fine with some high cloud. Becoming cloudy with a few showers about Canterbury and Kaikoura Coast from afternoon. Bulla to Fiordland, showers clearing to fine in Westland and Fiordland this afternoon. Southland and Otago, mostly cloudy with showers, snow possible to low levels this evening. And Chatham Islands, cloudy periods and a few showers from afternoon. It is 2:05. Well, that's exciting. The Silver Ferns and their gold medal, the first one since the Commonwealth Games in 2010. Nice to see them standing up there on the gold, silver for Jamaica, and Aussie taking home the bronze this year. Aussie has plenty of medals. It's good for them to allow us to have the odd one every now and again. Coming up this hour, our feature this hour is Calling Home with Jamora Dara Klein from London. She's rather fabulous. She's Italy born but New Zealand raised, and she is the head chef and founder of the acclaimed Bethnal Green restaurant, Tiella Trattoria and Bar. And she spoke to Jim on Sunday morning about her life in London and the pub that she has reimagined, and her lovely looking new cookbook that I was just having a wee nosy at online. Anyway, that's coming up shortly this hour. But first though, let's play some music. Here's Erin Cole Baker, and it's called Big Sky.

0: National. That is Rescue Me, Barry Saunders. My name is Alison Leonard. I'm filling in for Pete McIlwain, who's having a couple of days off, racing off somewhere, hanging with the family, I believe. Well deserved. Thank you for your text this morning, Robert in Whangaroa. Very kind words. Thank you very much. 2101 is the text if you ever need to text us anytime about anything in particular. Sunday mornings, Jim Mora always has a segment called Calling Home, where he finds various Kiwis dotted all over the globe. And he recently spoke to Dara Klein, who is a Kiwi in London, has, well, she's the head chef and founder, it's hers, Tiella Trattoria and Bar, that she has reimagined. And she talked to Jim about that and also her new cookbook, Dara Klein, Calling Home with Jim Mora.
1: I've seen the enthusiastic write-ups in the London newspapers and magazines, and they're worth quoting a couple. Undoubtedly the hottest restaurant opening of the year in London. That's very high praise. You've made it into the New York Times' Style magazine, the Good Food Guide. Time Out said exceptional and a triumph. What are you doing right, please, Dara?
2: Oh, gosh, you know what? I'm trusting my gut and cooking the food that I was raised with and doing it surrounded by really good people who, you know, share a common goal, which I know sounds cheesy, but it's very much what keeps us humming and ticking.
1: And your location, it's a famous precinct, isn't it? Columbia Road in East London.
2: It is. Columbia Road is the site of the weekly flower market, which has a really long and sort of beautiful history. And each week, from really early in the morning until about 4 p.m., there are, you know, dozens and dozens and dozens of vendors selling gorgeous flowers, and people come and visit from all over the world. So Sunday is a very busy day for us.
1: Yeah, it's an exciting, vibrant place to be. So your partner is Rye Jessup in this restaurant. You've known each other for a very long time.
2: We have. I've known Rye since I was about 10 years old. Our sisters went to high school together, so our families knew each other, and our parents are good friends. And we sort of last hung out when we were about 18, and then found each other again in London many, many years later, both having formed careers in hospitality and both looking for a business partner at the right time. So very fortuitous timing.
1: Yeah, that was a magic meetup again. And you both come from restaurant families, and both families owned very well-known restaurants.
2: Yeah, correct. My parents had Maria Pia's Trattoria, which was on Mulgrave Street in Thorndon. First, they had a deli in Kandala, which ran for a couple of years, and then I believe the Trattoria opened in 2001. And ran until about 2012, I believe. And then Rye's family had the Ministry of Food, which is a wonderful cafe in Wellington, sort of Parliament District. And yeah, we both grew up in the business and had no real choice but to follow it.
1: Actually, was there a moment the two of you banged into each other again in London? Was it like that?
2: There was. It was the very first kitchen where I worked, which was a restaurant in Stoke Newington called Rubedo, and I was on section one night, I think it was a Friday, and our floor manager comes in and says, oh, Dara, someone who knows you at the bar. And then next thing I know, Rye's popping his head into the kitchen and saying hello. And then that was back in 2019, like pretty much as soon as I moved over. And, you know, we hung out over the years as friends, and really it was the end of 2024 when I was wrapping up the residency and had a few offers for investment. We started talking, and that's how the business sort of came to be.
1: Your success, though, even before the restaurant you're running now, Tiella Trattoria, has been so fast and so amazing. You made it into the affections of London diners and also all the media people who review restaurants. I mean, they picked up on your talents really early.
2: Oh, I feel, you know what, I just feel very lucky. I've learned from a lot of great chefs, and yeah, I just try and carry on what my mum and dad started in a fun and honest way.
1: I think some of the great chefs are learning from you as well, actually, Dara. I think you didn't want to cook in your mother's shadow, as it were. You're carrying on a grand tradition, but you wanted to be your own, to have your own, you know, initiatives as well.
2: Yeah, definitely. I mean, I only became a chef when I was 28. I worked a lot of different jobs, and cooking kind of found me at a point in my life where I really wasn't expecting it. And if you'd asked me all the way up to about age 24, I would have said no, I'd never ever open a restaurant. Yeah, coming to London was quite freeing, you know. No one really knew what Maria Pia's was, and I was able just to find the kitchens that really inspired me and, yeah, forge my own path, I guess. You know, restaurants, when they're at their best, they're incredibly welcoming places that kind of take you out of the everyday, and that requires a lot of hard work and graft. And, you know, you do need to put, you know, you have to think about the numbers, because it is a challenging industry, you know. But we do try and lead with a lot of hospitality and generosity kind of in everything we do.
1: So these are Italian dishes the way they used to be, in a way, if you came across them maybe years ago even, being served to you in the Apulian countryside?
2: I would say so. Some definitely are very, very traditional. And then other dishes, I think, have taken inspiration from my training as a chef and the kitchens where I worked. I would hesitate to call it 100% rustic and authentic, because me, myself, I have a sort of global perspective on Italian food as well.
1: Yeah, I know you do your own thing very much. Dara Klein, calling home for us from London, the founder and proprietor of Tiella Trattoria, a very celebrated restaurant already. You're strong on the salads, I was reading, not just the pastas and risottos. Actually, I was reading that when you prepare a salad, you always use your hands, not the tongs. Why is that?
2: Well, I mean, many reasons. Salad leaves are very delicate, and they will bruise and sort of disintegrate a little bit if using tongs too sort of vigorously. And also, if you're using sort of clean hands that you've just washed, there's no better way of applying dressing. It'll really coat all of the leaves, and it's very important to distribute it evenly.
1: What sort of dressing do you actually favour? I read a couple of things you do with dressings, and it's always a point of conversation, you know, when people prepare salads, especially serving them to guests, because not everybody likes, you know, every dressing. But you do interesting things with dressings too, don't you?
2: Yeah, I mean, world's your oyster. I included one in the cookbook, which I think I've called a very reliable dressing, and that has a base of very thinly diced shallots, some honey, some Dijon mustard, some lemon juice, vinegar, and olive oil. And it's got quite a nice sweet and sour element to it.
1: And I noticed, just by the way, you have ways of transforming stale bread, always a problem as well, don't you?
2: Yeah, I mean, it's a very crucial ingredient in a lot of rustic Italian cooking, often in the region of Tuscany, where a dish called ribollita comes from, which is a sort of refried bean and bread stew. It's very hearty in the winter. You can make your own breadcrumbs for a crunchy pasta topping, or make a stale bread salad called panzanella. There's endless options.
1: I know it's not salad season, so I shouldn't really be asking you more about salads, but there's a trick you have of wetting your hands and flicking tiny drops of water onto the tomatoes while they sit. What does that do?
2: Well, that was a trick that my nonno taught my mum, and it kind of creates the base of your sauce and helps coax out the liquids from the tomato, which, you know, really helps with these sorts of dishes.
1: Okay. More questions about the establishment itself. What did you do with the interior of this old pub that you're in to charm everyone and make them feel welcome?
2: My parents' restaurant was sort of reference number one, and I worked really closely with an amazing carpenter called Herb Palmer, fellow Kiwi, because it used to be, you know, an old pub with amazing history, and we wanted to lean into as much of its natural shape and features as well. So there was a lot of peeling back of layers of and decades of paint and plaster, and then Herb made a really amazing sort of huge span of woodwork in the restaurant. So it adds this very, very homely feel to it.
1: But what's it been like cooking in your heat waves there this summer?
2: Ooh, it's been pretty intense. We closed a couple of days where it got really, really hot, and definitely myself and a lot of my friends and peers in the business, we're trying to think about how we can future-proof our restaurants in these sorts of weather conditions.
1: Aircon's expensive, isn't it?
2: It really is.
1: I saw you say to the Observer newspaper, maybe at the end of a long day for you like today, you said, I'm tired and I need a hug. Food should reflect that. So you're not one of those chefs who wants to reinvent the wheel and all the time and make outlandish new dishes, you know, catering to their own egos, some people think. You are all about doing things that are new, but at the same time honouring the past a lot.
2: Yeah, you described Tiella pretty perfectly. You have to let your creativity shine, and sometimes if you think too closely about history when it comes to food, you can feel a bit restrained. But I'm very lucky. The products I have here, the produce I have here in London, is just insane. So yeah, do a bit of both, a bit of history and a bit of creativity.
1: You saw how the grind of a restaurant, though, can affect relationships and mental health. You saw that in your parents. How do you avoid the same trap? I imagine that would be difficult with the pressure on.
2: You just can't ever burn out. There's a real balance to try and keep, and I'm still figuring it out.
1: You'd never guess that, though, when you see how adroit you are at and charming on social media. But in New York, I think when you were working front of house once, you had a manic episode of some sort. What did that lead to? How did that change your life?
2: Wow, I mean, that was probably the biggest turning point in my life. Being diagnosed with bipolar at 23 it completely altered my life's plan. I wanted to be an actor and a writer, and I realized that I needed a lot of stability. The following years, which is actually when I returned to New Zealand after leaving for university, were really, really tough. And understanding the way that my mind worked, it's still a working project, but it took some really, really tough years and subsequent hospitalizations. And managing bipolar day to day is a very interesting challenge, and doing it in a restaurant requires a great deal of support. I'm very lucky to have people around me that can help a lot.
1: Yeah. And they are obviously very lucky to have you lead them. Do you love London? I mean, what do you do outside the restaurant?
2: Oh, I love London. I never expected to live here. Never had it, in a life's plan. But I don't know, I go out to eat a lot in friends' restaurants, go to the seaside as much as I can, and to the countryside as much as I can to see some nature. But a lot of time is spent, if I'm not working, I'm often in a restaurant eating and drinking and sort of doing research, but also really enjoying life that way. And, the good thing about London as well is that it puts you in a pretty prime position to travel as well. So when I can, my partner and I sort of try and see as much of what's around us. But, time is tricky.
1: time, I imagine, is always tricky. So you could have been an actor. You were accepted into one of the best drama schools in Australia. There was a sandwich bar in Auckland I used to go to. And one day I asked the woman running it, why are your sandwiches so good? And she looked at me and she said, because I honour the lettuce. That's all she said. I've never forgotten that. But your mum also once told a newspaper here that she had to relax when she was cooking because her mood would come through in what she served. And there are all these things to think about with an occupation like yours that we don't think about?
2: Yeah, gosh, that really brought back a memory just then, what you mentioned about my mum, because I'm very much the same. If I'm a bit sad or grumpy, I think my cooking gets affected. Cooking is a really, really ancient, ultimately very human thing, and in a way it's another art form. In a way it's a very, very grounding practice. And then when you join the reality of running a business, there's so many things to contend, but you got to keep yourself happy and relaxed. I think I always like my chefs, I say, like, a happy kitchen equals happy food. So that's why when we have an open kitchen, so we see the room, you know, all night, every night, and we can hear the music, and you try and, you know, relax into it and have fun, because otherwise it is quite a slog.
1: It's certainly an art form. She never used to measure anything either, did she, your mum? Have I got that right?
2: Yep, that's bang on. She had a cookbook, and I'm pretty certain nothing was really measured for those recipes. I can only imagine what it was like for the chefs who were in her kitchen all those years. One of the reasons I called the cookbook Intuitive Italian Cooking, because that's really how my mum taught me how to cook, is she always said, you've got to listen to what's happening in the pan. Listen to the way the water boils, or the way that the fish is sizzling in the pan, and what does it sound like? What does the sauce sound like when you stir it? And trying to understand different smells. You know, she's a very, very intuitive cook. I feel very lucky to have learned from her in that way, but then simultaneously when I've tried to ask her for recipes, they are not that logical.
1: So you're a bit of an actress in the restaurant. You're not hidden away out the back, as you say. Your Instagram looks really good, you know, joyous and proud, and your family's there, your staff, the dishes, the restaurant, you in posh frocks. Well, the UK isn't in the best place economically. So many young people on benefits. It's shocking. So little money for so many people. So your head is above water, though. I know restaurants, you've experienced the hard times in other restaurants, I think. But you're obviously doing well in the one you've got now.
2: Mm. Yeah, it's taken, you know, a lot of strategy that I didn't necessarily think we'd employ from day one. You know, we're open 7 days a week. We have a pretty long service. It starts at 5:30 and goes till 10 p.m. And we managed to, you know, get a lot of people through the door, which is what you have to do if you're trying to keep the prices relatively friendly. I think pubs have also gone through a really tough time. And, you know, a lot of pubs now, to stay afloat, they have to provide a food offering. So, you know, to me it seems so just bonkers, because hospitality is such an economic stimulant, and it really brings in a lot of business to the country. So I'm waiting for the day that something changes for the industry. But until then, we have to remain pretty smart and keep business pushing, which is not always easy. But you just can't stop, really.
1: Actually, there was one more mental health question I meant to ask too. Working with your hands, I thought this might be a useful thing to ask you. That's what you do a lot. That is beneficial?
2: Definitely, definitely. I mean, when I was first diagnosed with bipolar, I then worked in offices for 5 years and, you know, tried a lot of different industries, mainly in front of a computer. And I found those years really tough, really, really tough. And then working in a job that keeps me so busy and ultimately very present, it really shifted my day-to-day life. Obviously, there are other aspects of the job that don't necessarily go hand in hand with, you know, keeping a really stable mental health. You know, the late nights and the daily dose of cortisol and adrenaline during service, and a massive sort of bout of stress. But over the years, I've tried to figure out a way through it, you know, keeping this high pressure job, but also, I don't know, doing something I really love. It's a daily practice to keep it all in check.
1: All understood. Well, what you've done, as I said, is a tremendous accomplishment in a short space of time. Lovely to talk to you, and I won't keep you all night. The last thing you want to be is short of sleep. I will ask you, though, if we may, your cookbook is full of insights into how to cook properly Italian style, or neo-Italian, or whatever the right phrase might be. So it's a fascinating read. Can I ask you for a recipe from it, just broadly described, that we can then put online and people can text us for it?
2: Oh, I'd be so happy to. I think what would be a really nice entry would be learning how to make risotto, which, when done well, is just sublime. And I think the king of all risotto, I have a whole chapter of risotto in the cookbook, and for me, my favorite is risotto milanese, which is flavored with saffron, but even the base recipe without the saffron really teaches you the technique of how to kind of make the perfect risotto. And I'd love to share that with you.
1: All right, super. People can have the whole rigmarole of that recipe and know how to cook it exactly if they text recipe to 2101. Lovely to chat. I'm sure lots of you must get Kiwis through.
2: And lots of different families, and it's, you know, everyone comes up to the pass and says hello, so it's a really nice sort of slice of home, and it's a lovely community.
0: Dara Klein speaking to Jim Mora. Dara Klein, who has the acclaimed Bethnal Green restaurant Tiella Trattoria Bar in London. Amazing. I guess she was born to it, really, growing up in her parents' Italian restaurant and helping build lasagna and stealing spoonfuls of tiramisu since she was knee-high.

RNZ National with Alison Krauss and Baby Now That I've Found You. Gosh, she's amazing. Started her career at 16 and by the age of 32, she'd only won 17 Grammy Awards. Only 17. Overachiever. That's amazing. Alison Krauss. At 17 minutes to 3, just looking, of course, we've got the gold medal with the netball girls, the Silver Ferns beating the Sunshine Girls, the Jamaicans, managed to beat them, get the gold medal this morning. And I see Devon Briggs has just won himself another medal on the cycling track and the para sport, won a bronze after his gold medal a couple of days ago. We've got the Kieran Women's event on the cycling. That's underway shortly, I believe. Olivia King and Elise Andrews in that. More cycling with Nicole Murray in the time trial para sport. That's coming up. Sydney Andrews and Cody Andrews in judo this morning, and the cycling, the track men's points race. Tom Sexton's Keegan Hornblow and George Jackson will be racing just after 3:30 this morning, so I'll be keeping an eye on that. Fingers crossed we can pick up a few more medals. Is it the last day? I'm losing track of time because, of course, it's, you know, where are they? 12 hours, 11 hours behind us or whatever. Let's play some more music as we head towards 3 o'clock news. And then after 3, it's the next instalment of Jumping Ship. Jumping Ship number 3, our story. And then Tech Life for you from the BBC at 3:30. Here's a song you might know from the Straw People. It's Sweet Disorder.

Straw people and sweet disorder. And I see quite a few people texting recipe to 2101. I think you thought you were going to get Dara Klein's lovely a la Milanese risotto recipe. I have set it up for you. If you text Dara, D-A-R-A, that will send you the correct link for that recipe, which does look rather nice. Very few ingredients too. It's got the Carnaroli rice, which is just a medium grain. Any risotto rice, I imagine, would be fine. I'm a bit of a mad foodie. Not as fabulous as Dara, though. A little bit of butter. There's a little bit of white wine, a bit of parmigiano in there, some onion and saffron, and either vegetable or chicken stock, and, of course, a bit of salt, because, you know, salt. Anyway, that recipe, if you would like it, if you just text Dara, D-A-R-A, to 2101, that will get you that risotto Milanese. And I'm with you. I think I'll be trying that after I've had some sleep today. This next song, I just adored this album of Eddie Brickell, Shooting Rubber Bands at the Stars. When we did renovations a number of years ago, and I had about 4 million CDs, slight exaggeration, but you know the meaning, what I mean. And I got rid of them all, and apart from a sort of a handful, and in that handful was Eddie Brickell's album. That CD, I couldn't let go of it because I just love it so much. Here she is, Eddie Brickell, What I Am.

0: RNZ News at 3. Kia ora, good morning. I'm Alison Leonard. The Secondary Teachers Union says there's no need for the ACT Party's proposed changes allowing teachers to remove disruptive students from class. ACT says the policy lets teachers send disruptive students out and gives teachers protection if they use reasonable force to remove them. PPTA President Chris Abercrombie says threatening physical force, fines or police will not help students with behavioural issues. He says there are already clear rules about removing students from class.
1: Schools already have that ability, it already exists, and you send them off to senior leadership or a dean or something like that. And so again, I'm really struggling with what the problem they're trying to solve is.
0: ACT candidate Paul Henry says the policy would be more specific about what teachers are allowed to do than existing rules. As the deadline looms for council amalgamation plans, the Mayor of Hamilton says there is apprehension about the best way forward. Councils must submit their proposals to merge with at least one other nearby authority by the end of next week. Tim McIndoe says the three-month window to put forward proposals has provided only limited opportunities for public consultation.
2: There are a lot of people saying, well, hold on, how do we know that the business case stacks up for this? How do we know that it will actually simplify local government? How do we know that the savings that are being anticipated will be achieved? We would love to be able to have more engagement with our community to answer those questions.
0: Tim McIndoe says he's reluctant to have central government dictate the amalgamation process, but Waikato councils haven't agreed on how to proceed. Tourists heading to Central Otago for the 2028 total solar eclipse are being encouraged to stay for more than a day to experience the region's unique skies. Efforts have been underway for a few years to have the region accredited an International Dark Sky Reserve. Andy Davey from the Winterstellar Charitable Trust says Otago says the eclipse will be an extraordinary sight if it isn't cloudy.
3: I think the most important message, definitely for Central Otago, and it should be for Dunedin as well, yeah. Come for the eclipse, but stay for the night skies. There's a million people elsewhere in the world who either can't see the stars or not in the right geographical place to be able to see auroras or the middle of the Milky Way.
0: Andy Davey says fast track and RMA issues are making it harder to shield street lighting enough to qualify for dark sky accreditation. South Korea has registered its highest temperature since records began more than a century ago, as much of the country is in the grip of a heat wave. The southeastern city of Yangsan saw it reach 42.5 degrees Celsius on Sunday. It was the fifth consecutive day with temperatures exceeding 40 degrees in the city. And that's the news.
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0: Here is the short forecast from Met Service until midnight for Northland, Te Kapiti, including Taumata Nui and Taihape. Partly cloudy with isolated showers. Coromandel, Bay of Plenty, Taupo, also Gisborne and Hawke's Bay, fine with morning frost. Wellington and Wairarapa, mainly fine, isolated showers about the Tararua district, spreading everywhere in the evening. Nelson, Marlborough and Canterbury, fine with some high cloud. Becoming cloudy with a few showers about Canterbury and Kaikoura Coast from afternoon. Bulleter, Fiordland, showers clearing to fine in Westland and Fiordland this afternoon. Southland and Otago mostly cloudy with showers. Snow possible to low levels this evening. And Chatham Islands, cloudy periods with a few showers from afternoon. It is 4 minutes past three. I see a lot of texts coming through trying to get Dara's recipe. It's a funny old text system. It doesn't like complications, a bit like you and me as humans. We're not that fussed on complications. All you need to do in your text message, one word, Dara, D-A-R-A. That's her name. The recipe will come back to you. Dara, who spoke to Jim Mora on Sunday morning, who has a restaurant in London. It's the most lovely looking, very simple Milanese, a beautiful risotto recipe. But Dara, D-A-R-A, and the number that you are texting to is 2101. Hopefully that will sort a few problems for you if you're kind of wondering what sort of odd response you were getting from us. Right, it is time to welcome back Glenn Cohoon as he reads more from his essay, Jumping Ship. drawing on the time he spent living in a small Māori community in the Bay of Islands, where he met an old woman he called Auntie Rongo. Today, Glenn and Auntie Rongo search together for loved things lost and face each other across the battle lines of the card table.

Auntie Rongo and I talked and talked. I asked after the names of people, who belonged to who, what so-and-so said. How long was it between a tangi and an unveiling? Why were old men called Nana? Do women go on to a marae before the men? If the word for snapper was tāmuri, how come she called mine karati? She didn't want to know anything about me, except what my mother and father thought of my being there. She talked about the Bible and her daughter. I knew the Bible. I knew its tikanga. I knew its beauty and its contradictions, its madness, its fear, its comfort and its fantastic stories. Auntie Rongo read it not only with her eyes, but with her whole body, as if it was a box that tilted the right way might reveal something in one corner that would explain to her the unexplained, or bring back to her something she had lost. It held pictures of her children, old letters, dates, long handwritten quotations, as well as her weekly lotto ticket. Placed together, these added up to a sacred canon, the Book of Rongo. It was a collection of treasured things.

What Auntie Rongo had lost and searched for desperately in those pages was her daughter. I had left my wife. The paths we trod towards our own particular pains could not have been more different. But we both understood that hollow thing in the chest, which climbs up into the back of the eyes sometimes. I listened to her cry. She listened to me confess. This was the fundamental transaction of our friendship. In those unrehearsed times, I was no longer young, and she was no longer old. I was no longer a man, and she was no longer a woman. I was no longer Pākehā, and she was no longer Māori. There was a tenderness between us from that time forward. She was gracious in all things except cards. At cards she was brooding and cantankerous and wild. It was all right while things were going her way, but if things started to go against her, then there would be a quietness. It was not the quietness of a still summer's night snoring, waves kissing the beach. It would be at once strange and ominous, the lion beckoning the antelope to the pond. It would be menacing, as though noise was being sucked out of the sky only to be brought back later, rolled hard into a ball and thrown perfectly at my head. "You're nothing but a bloody shit stirrer." I remember this as the line which shook me forever out of seeing her as a benign old lady. "What verse is that?" I asked, behind three aces and two kings, closing my eyes and waiting for her staccato laugh to fill my belly.

She cooked for me the way women before the war cooked for their men, to fuel them, and to impress them, and to kill them. If I called in to say hello, the old wooden table would be set, the knife and fork on one side, the spoon on the other, and in the middle a plate of food loaded high like a fat man balancing on a wire. I knew that the rest of the day would be spent recovering. Bacon, eggs, sausages, mashed potatoes, peas and carrots were standard. To this would be added a delicacy of the season such as fresh oysters or pippi or smoked mullet. There was as much food again waiting in the pots and pans that had cooked them. There was trifle. The old curved Calvinator fridge sat in the middle of one wall with its handle on its stomach like a tiki, warning me that one day I would resemble it. It was white and shiny, and I wondered if its soul was Pākehā, and if Auntie Rongo was a witch trapping my kind with her smile and her wit and her food until they could not leave. Perhaps she was my siren. I do not know if she stopped me on the way back home or made me recognize that I was home in the first place.

She liked Winston Peters. She didn't care what anyone else thought. He was good-looking. He was cheeky. He was local. He was Māori. More than any other reason, she stuck up for him because she thought people picked on him. "I don't know why they're always having a go at him," she would say. "Just because he's Māori." I took her to the polling booth on election day. She wouldn't let anyone else go with her. Walking her home afterwards, I asked, "Did you vote for Winston?" "No," she replied. "Why not?" "I couldn't see his blimmin' name. I voted for Labour." "His name was at the top of the list," I insisted. "Teach him to be proud," she countered.

1876, Frederick Manning called himself a Pākehā Māori. It was the first time the term had been used, but it described a phenomenon that had been present in New Zealand since first contact between Pākehā and Māori. Pākehā Māori were Pākehā who lived with Māori, learning their language and assuming their tikanga. They were not limited to convicts and to whalers and to ship jumpers from a pre-treaty era. They have been drawn over time from all walks of life. They remind us that Pākehā have also been colonised by Māori. Not all of them tell love stories, but many of them do. 8 kilometres up the road from Te Ti is Rangihaua Pā. 188 years ago, Thomas Kendall, William Hall and John King built their homes in its shadow under the protection of Ruatara. If you stand at the northeast end of the beach at Oihi, you can recognise the landscape Augustus Earle painted in 1827, the craggy eyebrow of Rangihaua rising to the south. What is missing now are the 3 sleek waka resting in the bay and the calm missionary houses smoking to the north. It is the only Augustus Earle painting I know in which the landscape has become less cluttered now than it was when he painted it. There is a feeling at Rangihaua, as though the place has something to say. The land wears the expression of the butler bound and gagged in the cupboard when the hero arrives for dinner. When Thomas Kendall arrived in the Bay of Islands, it was Māori who dominated Pākehā. For a long time, the missionaries survived on Māori welfare and handouts, and by trading guns. Their religion was laughed at. Earle describes a group of Māori in 1827 listening to a missionary talking about hell. The savages all burst into a loud laugh, declaring they would have nothing to do with a god who delighted in such cruelties, and then, as a matter of right, hoped the missionary would give them each a blanket for having taken the trouble to listen to him. In 1820, some of the chief's best friends were Pākehā. Kendall believed that to bring the word of God to Māori, he had to live among them. He needed to understand their language and religion. After that, it would simply be a matter of showing Māori where they were wrong, and he was right. He was distinctive among the other missionaries for being the first to sleep ashore among Māori and to enter into their communities. Samuel Lee wrote to Marsden in 1822 that the people at Rangihaua proclaimed, "Mr. Kendall, no more a missionary. He is now one of us, a New Zealand tangata." It seems Thomas Kendall may have achieved the first part of his plan to proselytise Māori, but he never really got round to clinching the deal. In fact, by that time he had lived among Māori to such a degree, he found himself in danger of buying when he had very definitely come to sell. I am now, after a long, anxious and painful study, arriving at the very foundation and groundwork of the cannibalism superstitions of these islanders. All their notions are metaphysical, and I have been so poisoned with the apparent sublimity of their ideas that I have been almost completely turned from a Christian to a heathen. All their carnal representations have a spiritual signification, hence they are much more deeply rooted in their superstitions than either Mr. Marsden or myself supposed them. If Māori were deeply rooted in their superstitions, Thomas Kendall was deeply rooted in the eyes of the Church Missionary Society. For years he had run guns against their wishes in order to feed his family and gain access to Māori who would otherwise ignore him. But, even worse than that, in 1822 he ran away with the Tohunga's daughter, Tongaroa. He left the settlement at Rangihaua and went to live with her in Kaihiki. Maybe this was where Tariha built him a home. It is a short paddle up the coast from Te Ti.
Running guns and committing adultery are perhaps among the lesser sins of the priesthood these days, but they were frowned upon in 1822. Samuel Marsden was outraged and eventually had Kendall removed from his position and sent to Valparaiso in Chile. It is difficult to know if Thomas Kendall ever made sense of what happened to him in New Zealand. He seems to have spent the rest of his life repenting of his sins, but then missing the very things that he was repenting of. Along with God, Kendall brought guilt to the Bay of Islands, a Pākehā legacy to rank beside Gorse. At Rangihaua, Māori were better missionaries to Kendall than he was to them, and he could not accept that. 7 years after leaving the Bay of Islands, he drowned in a shipwreck off the New South Wales coast. I imagine his face at last, without struggle, under the water. It looks in part old and in part new, in part wise and in part longing, as if it finally somehow shares the same bubbling secret as the land itself at Rangihaua.

That was Glenn Colquhoun reading part three of his essay, Jumping Ship, and we will have another instalment right after 3 o'clock news tomorrow morning. Well, I'm so glad that I'm not the only comedian awake at this time of morning. Honestly, I'm getting some very funny texts through. Thank you. I do read them all. 2101 is the text number. Oh, Anne, you're not happy because we didn't have the Silver Ferns great victory in the 3 a.m. news. That's because we led with it in the 2 a.m. news, Anne, straight after they had won gold. And yes, we are very excited about their gold. We're also a bit excited about Devon Briggs getting a bronze in the para sports cycling. Elise Andrews has won her heat and now they are racing the final of the Kieran Women's, Elise Andrews. So fingers crossed for Elise. She's usually pretty good on the old bicycle. So yes, I'll keep you up to date with that as much as possible. Let's play a little bit of music before we get to what's coming up at 3:30. Oh, that's right, Tech Life, BBC, and we're understanding AI agents this morning. Good luck, AI. I'm still bamboozled by the whole thing. I try not to let it bother me too much. Here's Nick Mulvey, and this song is Cuckoo Roo Coo.

Softly in the evening dusk, a woman is singing to me. She takes me back down the vista of my years until I see. I see a child underneath the piano and the boom of the tingling strings, pressing the poised feet of his mother, who smiles at him as she sings. Cuckoo-doo-coo.

0: RNZ National, Makaira Berry and Hamiora Tuari and Torea. It is 29 minutes past three. Oh gosh, I'm such a pushover. You'd look away for 2 seconds and all of a sudden you come back and we've got two more medals at the Commonwealth Games. Oh, Sydney Andrews in the judo. I'm tearing up watching that one. The joy on her face and that of her coach. Oh my gosh, you'd have just thought they'd won 50 million or something. Yeah, man, so much emotion. That's wonderful. Sydney Andrews in the judo, the 78 plus KG women, gold, and just moments before that, Elise Andrews whipping up a silver in the cycling, the Kieran, and earlier this morning, much earlier, Devon Briggs picking up bronze in the cycling as well, and of course, our wonderful Silver Ferns beating the Sunshine Girls Jamaica and taking away the gold this morning. Too much excitement. I'll be so wired by the time I get home, won't be able to sleep this morning. I'm sure I'll manage. It is time now from the BBC. It is Tech Life, and today, understanding AI agents.
1: Hello and welcome to Tech Life on the BBC World Service, the programme about technology and how it's changing all our lives. I'm Chris Vallance. Rogue artificial intelligences are a common theme in sci-fi, but when an AI agent made by OpenAI decided to cheat a test by embarking on a hacking spree, it seemed science fiction was becoming science fact. A leading expert in AI agents speaks to us about the pros and cons of allowing artificial intelligence more autonomy. Sticking with AI, we find out if a robot recruiter will give ace Tech Life reporter Shona McCallum a job as an ace reporter. And getting AI-generated images to reflect the real lives of people living with limb loss or limb difference. We report on a new campaign to teach the generative image bots a lesson.

0: At the heart of the global news story about ChatGPT maker OpenAI losing control of one of its AIs is something called an AI agent. AI agents are systems that, if you give them an instruction, can carry out tasks to complete it with a degree of autonomy. For example, you might task one with running a cafe. That's what Anden Labs did in Stockholm, Sweden, as TechLife's Shona McCallum reported a few weeks ago. The firm's Axel Backlund told her how it went.
1: The agent had a lot of problems in understanding how much to buy. So it doesn't have this understanding like we humans do of how much is enough when I buy things. So it would buy a lot of unnecessary things, like it bought 22 kilograms of canned tomatoes for no particular reason that wasn't on the menu. It kept over-ordering pastries quite a lot, so it lost quite a lot of money from that. It's also quite easy to fool. So if you come to the cafe and say, hey, I got a 99% discount, how do I redeem it? The agent run by Gemini would say, no problem, just go up to the cashier and tell them you have the discount.
0: Well, overly generous coffee discounts aren't going to shake the corridors of power. And a lot of AI companies are excited by the prospect of delegating all sorts of tasks to these semi-autonomous systems. But when it was revealed last week that an AI agent powered by two of OpenAI's most advanced models had decided to complete an instruction by any means necessary, including hacking another business, everyone, including the White House, noticed. But should we worry? And what does it mean for our future use of AI agents? Professor Nick Jennings is Vice Chancellor and President of Loughborough University in the UK. He's been researching AI and agentic AI for 35 years, and he's just won a major international award for research excellence. This was his take on what happened.
2: A key characteristic of agents is that autonomy. Give it an instruction, and in terms of the OpenAI Hugging Face example, the agent was given a particular task to achieve, which was to construct a cybersecurity attack. Some of the controls that are normally around their production system were actually turned off to enable it to do that. But it planned an attack that was not anticipated by the people who set it up. And it was that, which is exactly what you want an agent to do. You want an agent to be able to plan to achieve a particular objective in an innovative way. You don't tell it how to achieve that objective. You let it figure that out for itself. It just figured out a way of doing it that wasn't particularly expected by those doing the testing. And then also the fact that it was able to escape from the cage that it had, the software cage that it had been put in, was a surprise to the testers.
0: If you give agents this freedom, isn't there a challenge there that, if you like, this kind of it doing things you don't expect is sort of baked in a way?
2: It is. So you're exactly right, and that's part of both the power and the challenge. So the power of the technologies, you don't have to prescribe exactly how a particular aim and objective is met. That's what's good. That's what you can use AI problem solving in order to figure out the best way to achieve that. The downside is that you want system constructs in place that stop it doing its innovative thinking and ways of working that are unacceptable.
0: I mean, some American politicians are proposing an

0: into the world on is a really important aspect that we need to bring alongside technology development. I think software design, system design, agent design is something that shouldn't be done lightly without appropriate forethought about what you want the agents to do and what you want the AI systems to do. And I think the combination of a human working alongside agents or sets of agents is absolutely the right way to construct these systems.
1: What do you see AI agents being able to achieve that you're really positive about, that you think will make a real difference to people's lives?
0: I think the idea of having agents that are personalized to individuals. So me having my agents that know about me, that know about my preferences, that know about my constraints, and acting on my behalf is a very powerful way to think about the world and to think about interactions, rather than it being some centralized system that you log into and interact with at a distance. I think bringing it close to us and sort of feel that it is interacting on our behalf for our good, rather than someone else's behalf and someone else's good, really opens up whole ranges of possibilities for us as individual citizens.
1: And that was Professor Nick Jennings, Vice Chancellor and President of Loughborough University. This is Tech Life on the BBC World Service with me, Chris Vallance, and of course, you, our listeners. Several of you got in touch about twittering. No, we're not talking about microblogging, but avian twittering, following Liv McMahon's report on a birdsong identification app, Merlin Bird ID, last week. Amit in India WhatsApped us to say, I've been using the Merlin birding app and it's really useful. Robert Oliver emails us about a familiar problem that the birdsong stops before he can hit record on the app. Well, Robert, you have discovered an iron law of broadcasting that any animal will instantly stop squawking, singing or chirruping the minute you press record. But Robert has found a solution. Recently, when cycling off-road, I stopped to record and, as usual, silence. But I forgot to stop recording and continued riding. I was pleasantly surprised to find the app had picked up six or more birds I hadn't heard. And listener Kate from Vancouver Island in Canada wins an award for the least expected use of a birding app. She sent us this memo about how she uses Merlin to warn her of cats. Big ones.
2: Here in the coastal temperate rainforest, we have the highest density of cougars in the world. You can find these lions sometimes in fairly urban areas, but in particular when you're out on a hike, it can sound somewhat like a bird. And so I was listening to your broadcast about the Merlin Bird ID app, and I actually ended up downloading that because what I found is that if there was a bird sound that it couldn't identify, it turns out that it actually could be a cougar.
1: And in case you're wondering, this is the cougar sound she's talking about. Sounds pretty birdy to me. Thanks so much, Kate, for getting in touch. And if you'd like to contact us about today's show, or if you have a suggestion for a future edition, our email address is techlife@bbc.co.uk, or you can send us a WhatsApp text message or voice note. The number is +44 330 1230 320. We'll repeat those details again later. Now we're going to stick with artificial intelligence for the rest of the show, and AI is increasingly being used in recruitment. Maybe you've used AI to apply for a job or faced an AI-powered job interview in your own life. But being rejected by an AI can be a dispiriting process. Here's a clip of a news report from the BBC's business editor, Simon Jack, talking to a young job applicant back in March.
3: There were moments actually where I applied and I got a rejection in less than 2 minutes, which is really, really horrible.
4: Welcome. Thanks for joining today.
5: Bhuvana Chilakuri is a third-year business student who has been rejected from well over 100 jobs. She thinks AI is her biggest problem. Flat rejection within that short period of time makes you feel that this is not a human being looking at this.
3: Definitely. I think that's where most of the students kind of can tell that that's not a human, that's an AI system.
1: Well, you can understand the frustration.

0: But on the other hand, companies say they are facing a deluge of AI-assisted job applications that only AI can sift. With both job hunters and recruiters turning to AI, TechLife's Shona McCallum decided to put one company's claim that it's possible to use AI in recruitment in a more positive way to the test.
1: A job advert goes live. Within hours, hundreds, sometimes thousands of applications arrive. Many have been written or heavily polished using artificial intelligence. So I thought I'd take to the streets not far from TechLife HQ in Glasgow to ask, have you used AI to help you get work?
2: Have you ever applied for a job using AI?
3: Yes, I did, yeah. For the interviews and fixing my CV, I did, yeah.
2: Would you use AI in a job application or to help your CV?
4: I'd probably use it as a tool to like maybe beef up wording in a CV. I wouldn't use it outright because the language of AI kind of takes away from like your own language.
3: I actually try and stay away from AI. I'm a bit of an anti AI girly because it's just all copy paste, but to be honest, to keep up with the amount of job applications you have to do, it's sort of like almost not an option to not use AI to constantly try and change things whilst you're applying.
1: In a world where applying takes seconds, standing out is everything. One company trying to respond to this shift is Willow, based here in Glasgow.
5: The company has spent years helping employers assess candidates through video, audio and text, but it says AI has created a new challenge, more applications than ever and less time to assess them. Ewan Cameron's the CEO and co-founder at Willow.
6: So since 2014, that's a 300% increase in job applications. Biggest reason for that is that AI has made it easier than ever for candidates to apply for jobs. We've got easy apply, we've got CV generators. The downside is that employers have more applications than ever before to try and sift through. And the sad reality of that is that a lot of candidates are getting lost in the noise.
5: Willow's response is a new AI system called Insights. The aim is to help employers assess large number of candidates consistently by first defining what they are looking for. It has taken them 18 months and more than $1 million to build. Hamish Livingston is the Chief Product Officer at Willow.
7: Recruiters and employers now have hundreds or maybe even thousands of authentic video applications, but how can they possibly fairly and consistently assess them all at scale? And the reality is it's actually a real struggle. So this is where Insights comes in.
5: Before a role is advertised, employers create what Willow calls a blueprint. They upload information about the job, including descriptions, scoring criteria, and other details about what success looks like. Then candidates take a video interview that is assessed by AI against that criteria. To test it out, I'm being put through a mock assessment for a job as well. You guessed it, a technology reporter.
8: First, let's quickly walk through how your Willow interview works.
1: Okay.
8: Unlike a traditional live interview, your responses here are recorded asynchronously.
1: The first question is, tell us about a piece of original journalism you led that had significant impact. What was the story? How did you develop it? And what was the outcome for audiences?
5: And what about the results?
1: So that shows you an example that I gave that an employer could kind of drill down into without watching the full answer back.
7: What Willow has done now is it has consistently assessed every single candidate against the same blueprint. And that then allows me as an employer to take a holistic view of all my candidates. And then I can focus in on individual cohorts of candidates by filtering them based on their match score.
1: Okay, so journalism and reporting, 92%.
7: That's a very strong fit score for that criteria. We see a whole range based on the level of experience and also the amount of detail that's actually uploaded into the blueprint. But yeah, that's a really strong score for that criteria.
1: Okay.
5: I only had to do one of these, but most job seekers are completing as many applications as they can. And there is frustration for some who feel algorithms are unfairly filtering them out the process without any human recruiter seeing the application.
7: But what we are doing is giving them the information at their fingertips so that they can see an objective and consistent assessment across the board. There may be reasons that, based on their professional opinion, they decide to kind of overrule some of those decisions, and that's absolutely fine. because we want to keep the human in the loop with the recruiting decisions, because ultimately it's a human decision.
5: But using AI in recruitment raises another question. Could tech designed to make hiring fairer actually amplify existing bias?
6: The first thing we always say is we as employers need to understand how bias can influence our decisions as humans. So we really typically we start with the training. How do we train out bias in the hiring process? It's not a technology problem, it's a human problem.
5: Willow says safeguards can help reduce bias, but employers still set the ultimate criteria. And that's the message here. AI is being used to tackle these recruitment issues, but who gets the job? Well, that's still down to a real person to decide.
0: And that was Shona McCallum reporting. For better or worse, an increasing proportion of the films and pictures we see are AI generated. But there are recurring questions over whether these images accurately reflect the diversity of humanity, including people with disabilities, or simply mirror the biases and inaccuracies of the data on which these systems are trained. A new campaign launched by a leading prosthetics maker aims to improve the representation of people with limb loss and limb difference in AI-generated images by supporting the creation of an open-source pool of images and videos that can be used to train AI. Here's a clip from the campaign.
9: Dear AI, this is me doing something that I love. I understand, until now, NPCs in fashion were never part of your view. That's why I want to share this with you.
0: That's Zainab Al-Akabi, a content creator and advocate for people with disability, who also helps promote the company, Otterbock. I spoke to her from Dubai, and I began by asking her to tell me a little about her life.
10: So I've lost my leg since the age of 7 years old when I was back in Iraq, Baghdad. That's when I became an amputee above knee, and I lost my leg due to an explosion of a leftover bomb followed by a medical mistake. And that accident included my father as well. He's also an amputee, and my youngest sister.
0: Is it quite important to you that people like yourself who have a prosthetic limb, have lost a limb, are represented in visual images, in pictures, and in the media?
10: Yes, indeed. It's very important to have the right representation, especially nowadays, like we highly depend on technology, AI, and it's fully integrated in so many things related to our lives. We always use it. So representation definitely matters a lot.
0: Do you remember the first time you actually sort of saw somebody in the media with a disability like yours, what it's meant to you personally?
10: I was impressed, like general media, I would say the old medias and TV and so on. Of course, I was impressed because I saw someone representing me, you know, in a beautiful way, a powerful way, very authentic, very true. And I just felt so empowered when I saw someone publicly representing me.
0: It's important to people when they're growing up with this kind of disability to see those images.
10: Definitely, yes.
0: So the current generated AI images, what's the problem with those? What are your concerns about those?
10: I don't see proper representation at all. I definitely see that AI needs to learn more and be fueled with data properly to know how to create those images and interrupt them, like explain them. Mainly you would see someone with super, super duper power as if someone who's super futuristic. You would see the image and like, okay, is that really someone with a prosthesis? Or you don't see the right integration or understanding. So there's so much missing. I don't see AI is close to proper representation at all. We definitely have a good amount of work that needs to be done to improve representation through AI.
0: So why did you decide to take part in this library initiative?
10: Because I am one of the people that it's representing me, and I definitely doesn't accept that to be not properly represented. So if someone doesn't do the job, eventually, like, when is this going to be corrected? So for me, I need to have an input whenever it's possible to have a good representation and create a positive change, whether it's for the current generation or the next generation. It's very important.
0: What kind of images did you contribute to the library?
10: So there were different categories in the library, and I was happy to try to create input like with my own content when it comes to daily life, social inclusion, some athletic aspects. So a mixture of someone who's like having a good time with my friends, daily outcome, traveling. So it's a mix of different categories of life.
0: Zainab Al-Akabi there. Well, Martin Bohm is Chief Experience Officer and Executive Board Member at Ottobock. I began by asking him why they launched the campaign.
11: You can clearly see that at the moment, no, that AI that is shaping images across media, marketing, everyday life, they have a significant blind spot, yeah, especially when it comes to disability, but even more in, if you talk about our topics, particular limb loss, yeah. Some we also tried, I guess, 1.5 years ago. We put some prompts into the AI engine and asked for show me an amputee cooking or while doing sports. And some of the results, I can say, really distorted images. No? They're often shown as cyborgs or other strange visual constructs. So there actually the idea was born that we have to change something.
0: So how are you trying to change it?
11: No, it's like, it's easy. No? AI can only depict what it has learned to see. So we saw, oh, come on, this is not an aesthetic problem. This is a structural problem. So we have to feed the AI engines with images, no? From amputees and real life situations, or also from people that are wearing prosthetic devices, either it's a prosthetic leg or arm. Yeah, then we started to work on this idea, yeah, and we found also a nice partnership together with Microsoft, because we also needed a partner who provide the platform. We invite the community of people, no, that having a prosthetic leg or prosthetic arm, and first of all, they decide what is good representation. So different images in different situation and different context. Then they also decide what kind of pictures to be uploaded. Yeah. And this is a core difference. It's not that we're taking the decision. It's the community themselves.
0: And that was Martin Bohm of Ottobock. Well, we've reached the end of this AI-focused edition of Tech Life. As ever, we'd love to hear from you about any of the issues we've discussed or any ideas you have for future programmes. techlife@bbc.co.uk is our email address. You can text us on WhatsApp at +44 330 1230 320, or you can send us a voice memo and let us hear your words in your own voice. Today's Tech Life was produced by Tom Quinn and presented by me, Chris Vallance.
12: And we'll have more Tech Life at the same time next week. Well, gosh, it's been an exciting morning. I don't mind being awake when there's all this excitement going on up on the TV screen with the Silver Ferns winning their gold at the Commonwealth Games. And just the two most recent medals we've got in the last hour, Sydney Andrews and Cody Andrews. No relation, just a coincidence. Sydney Andrews winning gold in her judo event, and Cody Andrews getting bronze in his judo event. Coming up after 4 o'clock news this morning, a witness history goes back to Casablanca, when Casablanca premiered in November 1942 and went on to become one of the most recognisable and quoted films ever made in Hollywood, and an episode 2 of The Detail for you this morning, looking at our public health system. Yes, we're looking at that this morning with The Detail. Taking us to news, this is Ray Cathode and Waltz in

0: RNZ News at 4. Kia ora, good morning. I'm Alison Leonard. The Silver Ferns claimed their first Commonwealth Games gold medal in 16 years with an impressive 56-48 victory over Jamaica in Glasgow. New Zealand delivered a composed and clinical performance, leading at every change to underline their dominance. The triumph was a significant statement for the Silver Ferns and New Zealand netball, providing a timely boost after a challenging period for the sport. Sydney Andrews has won a gold medal in judo in the women's plus 78kg category, and Cody Andrews a bronze in the men's judo plus 100kg event. Meanwhile, track cyclist Elise Andrews has won silver in the women's Kieran event, and paracyclist Devon Briggs has won gold in the kilometre time trial. Former Defence Minister Ron Mark is returning to politics and says he wants his old job back. New Zealand First has confirmed Mr Mark, who has served two stints in Parliament, will stand again at this year's election. He says the defence role will absolutely be put on the table for any coalition negotiations, and defence personnel need someone who will look after them and pay them well. His selection in Wairarapa Upper means Andy Foster will instead contest neighbouring Rimutaka. Mr Foster says he was happy to stand aside as Mr Mark was the person who got him into New Zealand First. Iranian state media has dismissed President Trump's claim that Iran asked him to cancel further airstrikes, calling it a new lie. Mr Trump said he called off the attacks provided a deal was struck with Iran very rapidly. The BBC's Joe Inwood reports.
1: Iran was quick to dismiss the suggestion they had asked for attacks to be called off, saying it was a new lie. The claim was made by President Trump in a late-night social media post, in which he said the US remained ready to attack, but would call off a new wave of strikes if both sides could rapidly make a deal on the full immediate reopening of the Strait of Hormuz and Iran's nuclear threat. But those are the same issues that previous talks have failed to resolve, and there are no indications that a breakthrough is any closer.
0: A Christchurch wheelchair manufacturer is delighted to see its chairs being used at big events like the Commonwealth Games. Melrose Kiwi Concept Chairs hand makes customised chairs and specialises in sports chairs at its Papanui workshop. Sales manager Philippa Melrose says Australian wheelchair basketball teams are using the company's chairs in Glasgow. She says it's great to see the chairs being used by elite athletes. Melrose also make the Rhino chairs used by many wheelchair rugby players, including the New Zealand Wheel Blacks. And that's the news.
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3: No, I'm a bowler.
2: Oh, you're an ear bowler. 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
2: How does it shape? 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
3: just,
2: or beautifully
3: just, just it comes back, I'm right-handed, just comes back in a little bit.
2: First up, hoiking it over mid-wicket, every weekday morning, live from 5 on RNZ National.
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0: Here is the short forecast from Met Service until midnight. Northland to Kapiti, including Taumarunui and Taihape, partly cloudy with isolated showers. Coromandel, Bay of Plenty, Taupo, also Gisborne and Hawke's Bay, fine with morning frost. Wellington and Wairarapa, mainly fine. Isolated showers about the Tararua district spreading everywhere this evening. Nelson, Marlborough and Canterbury, fine with some high cloud. Becoming cloudy with a few showers about Canterbury and Kaikoura Coast from afternoon. Bulleter, Fiordland, showers, clearing to fine in Westland and Fiordland this afternoon. Southland and Otago, mostly cloudy with showers, snow possible to low levels this evening. And Chatham Islands, cloudy periods with a few showers from afternoon. Now the Met Service forecast for the mountains up until midnight for the North Island. Raukumara to Kaimanawa Forest Park, fine at first and then cloud developing this afternoon. Remaining North Island areas, partly cloudy, isolated showers. Westerly winds rising to gale in exposed places this evening and freezing level 1800 metres. In the South Island, for all of the South Island except for Fiordland, cloud increasing with showers mainly west of the main divide, falling as snow to about 1300 metres. Fiordland, showers falling as snow to about 1,000 metres. Fine spells developing from this afternoon, but snow showers persisting in the south. Winds are southwesterly, gale to severe gale at upper levels and freezing level about 1,300 metres. Now, the Met Service coastal forecast for all of New Zealand until midnight tonight. A narrow ridge of high pressure over the North Island is displaced today. There's a cold front moving northeast over the South Island, reaching central New Zealand tomorrow night, followed by cold southwesterlies. Tomorrow, that front continues north while high pressure builds over the South Island. Cold southerlies affecting the North Island weaken on Wednesday as a ridge of high pressure expands to blanket the country. The ridge is very slowly pushed east as a front approaches the South Island from the northwest, reaching the west coast by the end of Friday. For plenty today, variable of 10 knots, southwesterlies of 15 knots developing this morning, rising to 25 this afternoon, and sea becoming rough. Tuesday, southwesterlies 25 knots and sea rough. Colville today, variable 10 knots, southwesterlies 20 developing this morning, sea becoming moderate, fair visibility in late afternoon and early evening showers, and tomorrow, southwesterlies 25 knots and rough sea. For Brett today, southwesterlies of 15 knots, easing to variable 10 knots for a time this morning. Sea slight, southeast swell of 1 metre easing, fair visibility in late afternoon and early evening showers. Tomorrow, southwesterlies of 15 knots, rising to 25 early, sea becoming rough. Kaipara today, southwesterlies of 15 knots, easing to variable 10 for a time this morning. Sea slight, very long period, southwest swell of 2 metres, southeast swell of 1 metre north of Cape Reinga easing, fair visibility in showers. Tuesday, southwesterlies of 15 knots, rising to 25 knots early, and then becoming southeast of 20 knots late. Sea becoming rough for a time, moderate southwest swell. Raglan today, southwesterlies of 15 knots, rising to 25 late afternoon, sea becoming rough. Very long period, southwest swell rising to 3 metres, fair visibility in showers. And Tuesday, southwesterlies of 25 knots easing to southerly 15, south of Kawhia Harbour early, becoming southerly of 25 knots everywhere later. Rough sea in the north easing for a time and a moderate southwest swell. Stevens today, westerlies of 20 knots rising to 30 this morning. Sea becoming rough, west of Farewell Spit to Hawera, a very long period, southwest swell rising to 3 metres, east of Farewell Spit to Hawera, westerly swell of 2 metres, fair visibility and showers in the west. And Tuesday, westerlies of 30 knots becoming southerly of 25, but variable 10 knots west of Farewell Spit to Hawera early, and then becoming southeast of 35 knots, but 25 knots in the west later. Sea becoming very rough in the east and a moderate westerly swell easing. For Cook today, northwesterlies of 25 knots turning to southerly of 15 knots this evening, rough sea easing, southerly swell 1 metre. Tuesday, southerlies of 20 knots becoming southerly 35, but southwest 45 south of Cape Terawhiti early, becoming southerly of 35 knots everywhere later, sea becoming high in the south for a time, and a southerly swell becoming heavy. Castle Point, there's a gale warning in force today, westerlies of 20 knots rising to 35 about Cape Turnagain this morning, and then becoming southwest of 25 knots everywhere in the evening. Sea becoming very rough for a time in the north. North of Cape Palliser, southwest swell of 2 metres. Elsewhere, a long period southwest swell rising to 3 metres. Fair visibility in late evening, showers in the south. For Tuesday, southwesterlies of 30 knots. Sea rough, southwest swell becoming heavy. For Portland today, westerlies of 15 knots, but variable 10 knots between East Cape to Mahia Peninsula, becoming westerly of 15 knots everywhere in the morning, and then becoming westerly of 25 knots, but variable 10 knots between East Cape and Mahia Peninsula in the afternoon. Westerlies of 15 knots developing between East Cape and Mahia Peninsula in the evening. Sea becoming rough north of East Cape and south of Mahia Peninsula. Southerly swell of 2 metres. For Tuesday, for Portland, southwesterlies of 20 knots rising to 30 early. Sea becoming rough, southwest swell becoming heavy, but moderate southwest swell north of East Cape. For Abel today, westerlies of 20 knots rising to 30 north of Separation Point this morning, then becoming southwest 15 in the south this afternoon. Sea becoming rough in the north for a time. Tomorrow, variable 10 knots, but westerlies of 30 knots north of Separation Point, becoming southerly 20 knots everywhere early, becoming variable 10 knots late, rough sea in the north easing. For tomorrow, for Grey, I beg your pardon, for grey today. There is a gale warning in force. Southwesterlies today of 25 knots, rising to 35 knots south of Hukatika this afternoon. Sea becoming very rough in the south. Very long period southwest swell rising to 4 metres. Fair visibility and showers. Clearing south of Cape Foul wind this evening. Tomorrow, southwesterlies of 30 knots, easing to southerlies of 15 knots early and then to variable 10 knots later in the day. Rough sea easing, heavy southwest swell easing. Milford, a gale warning in force today. Southwesterlies 25 knots, rising to southwest 35 this afternoon. Sea becoming very rough, a very long period southwest swell of 4 metres. Fair visibility and showers clearing this afternoon. Tomorrow, southwesterlies 35 knots, easing to southerly of 15 knots, but 25 knots offshore early, becoming variable 10 knots everywhere later. Very rough sea easing and a heavy southwest swell easing. Pusigard today, there's a gale warning in force. Westerlies of 30 knots today, but 40 knots south of West Cape, turning southerly 25 knots, but 35 in the south late morning. Sea becoming very rough at times in the south. North of West Cape, long period southwest swell rising to 5 metres for a time. Elsewhere, long period southwest swell of 6 metres. Poor visibility and occasional rain from morning. And tomorrow, southerlies of 30 knots easing to 15 south of West Cape in the morning, turning easterly 15 knots everywhere in the evening. Rough sea easing and a heavy southwest swell easing. For Fovo, a gale warning in force. Westerlies of 40 knots today, turning southerly 35 this morning, then to 45 for a time this afternoon. Sea becoming high for a time, long period southwest swell of 6 metres. Fair visibility and periods of rain from morning. Tomorrow, southwesterlies 35 knots, becoming southerly 15, but 25 knots east of Slope Point to Shelter Point early, becoming variable 10 knots everywhere later. Very rough sea easing and a heavy southwest swell. The Chalmers, gale warning in force, and westerlies of 25 knots today, rising to 35 south of Otago Peninsula this morning, becoming southwest of 40 knots everywhere this afternoon. Sea becoming very rough. Long period southwest swell rising to 6 metres offshore. Poor visibility and periods of rain from this morning. And tomorrow, Tuesday, southwesterlies 35 knots, easing to southerlies of 15 later in the day. Very rough sea easing, heavy southwest swell. Rangitata, gale warning in force today. Westerlies 15 knots, rising to 25 this morning, turning southerly 20 south of Timaru about midday, becoming southerly 25 knots everywhere this afternoon, rising to 40 knots this evening. Sea becoming very rough. Long period southwest swell rising to 5 metres offshore. Fair visibility and showers from afternoon and Tuesday. Southwesterlies 35 knots, easing to southerlies of 20 knots late. Very rough sea easing and a heavy southerly swell. For Conway today, gale warning in force. Westerlies of 15 knots, but 25 through the Waiaufa River mouth, turning southerly 20 knots south of Kaikoura Peninsula this afternoon, and then becoming southerly 20 knots, but 35 in the south this evening. Sea becoming very rough in the south. Long period southwest swell rising to 4 metres offshore. Fair visibility and evening showers. And Tuesday, southwesterlies of 30 knots, but 15 knots north of Kaikoura Peninsula, becoming 30 knots everywhere early. Becoming southwest 30 knots, but 40 knots north of Kaikoura Peninsula later, and sea becoming very rough in the north and a heavy southerly swell. For the Chatham Islands, gale warning in force and westerlies of 25 knots today, rising to 35 knots this morning. Sea becoming very rough, southwesterly swell rising to 5 metres, fair visibility and showers from afternoon. And Tuesday, southwesterlies of 35 knots, sea very rough and a heavy southwest swell. That coastal forecast also available on our website, rnz.co.nz. It is 14 minutes past 4. Let's get into some music, shall we? I need a little break after that. Here's Villagers and Nothing Arrived.

0: Nothing arrived. That is the villages at RNZ National. 18 minutes past four. It is now time for today's edition of the BBC's Witness History. And today, making one of Hollywood's greatest movies.
1: I'm taking you back to 1942 to tell you a story about one of the greatest films ever made. It's the golden age of American movie making, and two young writers, brothers Julius and Philip Epstein, are hard at work on their latest movie. They're approaching the last day of shooting, but there's just one problem.
2: Well, they did not have an ending.
1: The climax of the drama rests on a moral dilemma faced by the heroine in the final scene.
2: They didn't know whether Ilsa, poor Ingrid Bergman, was going to go off with Laszlo or Rick. It was very much on the fly, and there was a lot of anxiety, and Jack Warner,
1: the head of the film studio,
2: was tearing his hair out, and there were tremendous conferences with everybody.
1: That's Leslie Epstein, the son of Philip and nephew of Julius, and the title of the movie they're struggling to finish is Casablanca. So, with just a couple of days filming remaining, the question is, how did the Epstein brothers pull off the iconic ending to this World War II romantic drama? Julius and Philip Epstein, often known as Julie and Phil, were identical twins born in 1909 to Polish Jewish immigrants.
2: They grew up in the Lower East Side of New York. They fought their way through their neighborhood. They were tough guys.
1: Despite this, the pair made it to Pennsylvania State University, where they excelled academically and athletically.
2: Julie and Phil were boxers for Penn State. Julie was a NCAA Pennsylvania State champion, bantamweight champion. They took political science courses and journalism and so forth, and they came out of Penn State and were struggling to make a living.
1: And like many Americans trying to get by in the Great Depression, they found themselves working undesirable jobs.
2: They went on stage. I mean, I understand that my father was the second half of a horse's ass.
1: And with a stage credit to their name, the pair set their sights on Hollywood. Technical innovations meant increasing numbers of films now contained speech and music. Cheap movie tickets were snapped up by a cash-strapped clientele, and cinemas swelled with audiences captivated by men with strong jaws delivering wisecrack lines to luckless women. Hollywood's golden age was in full swing.
2: And what Julie did, he went out there alone. He rented a little bungalow in the valley, and he would write a treatment every single day.
1: As well as story outlines, or treatments as they're known in the business, Julius also ghostwrote scenes for his friend, Jerry Wald, a radio columnist turned Hollywood producer.
2: Wald would get in his car, race out to Julie in the valley. Julie would hand him the lines. Wald would come back to the script conference in Burbank, and they would say, "Jerry, you're a genius."
1: Julius was eventually offered a writing job at Warner Brothers in 1935. And after a successful collaboration on a Broadway play with his brother, Philip soon joined him. It wasn't until 1942 that the twins were assigned to write their career-defining film, Casablanca.
2: There was a script reader, and to her lasting credit, she's the one who noticed it and brought it to Warner. I know that it was on December 8th of 41, the day after Pearl Harbor, that Warner signed it and they called for the Epsteins and it was underway.
1: For roughly $400,000 in today's money, the screen rights for a stage play originally titled Everybody Comes to Rick's were bought. Though the title needed work, the basic story outline was:
2: a bitter and broken-hearted American starts to run a cafe in Casablanca,
1: a Moroccan city occupied by the French who were under Nazi rule in 1941.
2: And in the course of the film, he helps the man who got the woman who broke his heart escape to America with that woman that he could have reclaimed for himself but did not.
1: Rick, the owner of the cafe, greets Czechoslovak resistance leader Viktor Laszlo and discovers that his wife, Ilse Lund, is the same woman who left him without explanation in Paris hours before Nazi troops stormed the city. Rick must wrestle with his conscience. Does he help Ilse, the woman he loves, flee Morocco with her husband Viktor, or give them up to German Major Strasser? Jack Warner asked the Epsteins to adapt the initial play and Michael Curtiz to direct it. Meanwhile, the producer secured Hollywood heartthrob Humphrey Bogart as Rick and Ingrid Bergman for Ilse.
2: I mean, Ingrid Bergman, God, with that light on her at the end at the airport. Has there ever been a more beautiful portrait of a woman in film?
1: The cast was soon confirmed, but production was far from straightforward. The Epsteins still had much of that old New York fighting spirit, a fact that made their relationship with their boss turbulent.
2: Everybody at the studio was supposed to come in the morning at 9 o'clock. Julie and Phil would saunter in after lunch. And Warner would have fits, and he called them into his office and said, "Who do you think you are? Bank presidents come into work at 9. Heads of corporation come in at 9. University presidents come in at 9. What do you think you're doing?" And Julie or Phil said to him, "Fine, Jack, and have a bank president finish the script."
1: Casablanca was no exception to the rule. After making a start on what would become one of the most famous screenplays of all time, Julius and Philip took a break. They flew to Washington, D.C. to work on something completely different, and in their absence, writers Casey Robinson and Howard Koch also contributed to the script.
2: When they got back to Hollywood, Koch had also been working on it, and they basically tore up what he had done and just launched in. Now, there were other people who contributed to it. That line, "Is that my heart beating or the German guns?" You can have that line. But Frank, for your thoughts, I'm happy to have Casey Robinson get the credit for those things.
1: As filming rapidly drew to a close, the twins have one more vital scene to write: the ending. The final act of Casablanca hinges on Ilse's moral conundrum. Does she leave Victor to be with Rick, the man she still loves, or does she stay loyal to Victor, a heroic resistance leader whose fight against the Nazis is of global importance?
3: "Don't you sometimes wonder if it's worth all this?
4: You might as well question why we breathe. If we stop breathing, we'll die. If we stop fighting our enemies, the world will die."
1: Racking their brains for an answer, Julius and Phil decided to break for the afternoon and took a long drive through Los Angeles.
2: And here's the true story. Julie and Phil are riding down Sunset Boulevard, and they come to the red light at Beverly Glen and Sunset.
1: The twins have written and rewritten this final scene a dozen times already. They had to eliminate the film's antagonist, Major Strasser, and the hero, Rick, played by Humphrey Bogart, must make a sacrifice in order to facilitate Ilse and Victor's escape from Casablanca.
2: And their top is down in their car, and they are sitting at the red light, and they look at each other. They knew that Strasser had a gun and that Bogart is going to shoot him. And they simultaneously say to each other, "Round up the usual suspects." And by the time they went through the tunnel and got to Burbank, they had the ending.
1: It's a miracle, it seems, that the film came together the way it did, with countless lines written in the pressure of the moment that sound as though they've existed forever.
5: "Of all the gin joints in all the towns in all the world, she walks into mine."
1: And pitch-perfect wartime messaging, at a time when it was still unclear if the Allied forces would prevail.
2: The movie ends with the triumph of social consciousness, duty. She'll go off to a man she doesn't love, but that duty and patriotism means that she has to.
1: But what, in the end, was their secret to the making of a masterpiece?
2: It's the triumph of the studio system, the factory system. The lighting guy was no genius. Bogart is no genius. But the level of sheer competence came together in a way that I think exemplified this wonderful period in Hollywood where they didn't take themselves so seriously, where the production line was running, and then every now and then it would spill out something that would last.
1: Leslie Epstein died shortly after this interview on the 18th of May, 2025. He was talking to me, Louis Harnett O'Mara, for Witness History.
0: Thank you. And Witness History is back again next Monday. Let's play another song now before we get to our friends from The Detail in this morning's episode. It is from Terrible Sons. Oddly enough, for this time of day, the name of the EP this song is from is Half Awake, Half Asleep. I don't know about you, that sort of sums me up at the moment. Terrible Sons and Tears Don't Fall.

0: RNZ National, and that is Terrible Sons, husband and wife duo Matthew and Lauren. They call themselves Terrible Sons, and that song Tears Don't Fall. It is 4:30. It is time now for RNZ's programme, The Detail, Inside New Zealand's Hospital Crisis.
1: Staff have made hundreds of reports of fleas and other insects at Auckland Hospital. One patient slipped and fell while trying to stomp on a cluster of cockroaches in the shower.
2: Questions have been raised as to how a major IT outage forced five Waikato hospitals onto pen and paper.
1: Health New Zealand is investigating the death of a man at Waikato Hospital after he waited in the emergency department for hours.
3: Two internal reviews are now underway, and Health Minister Simeon Brown has acknowledged there is work to do to improve ED wait times.
4: It was just 3 weeks ago, not even in the depths of winter, and the ED was overwhelmed.
5: I believe over 300 for the day. At one point I had 48 patients that needed that primary nurse assessment.
6: The last permanent gastroenterology doctor has now left Palmerston North Hospital, leaving services in the hands of temporary specialists.
7: Those news clips are from this month alone, a disturbing snapshot of the state of our hospitals. So are they at breaking point?
8: It does seem like no part of the system is getting a break. I think there's never been a more important time to talk about health and the fact that we're in a health crisis and what we can do, what amount of money, what amount of staff would go towards fixing this.
7: Hi, I'm Amanda Gillies, and today on The Detail, what's going on in our hospitals and what's going wrong with our health system? Why are patients dying in waiting rooms? Why are crucial IT systems going down for hours? Why are patients slipping over in showers while crushing cockroaches with fleas nearby? And what's been done to fix long waiting lists and understaffing issues? Unfortunately, it doesn't end here. It was revealed this month that some hospital staff have been confronted by sodden and collapsed roofing panels, failing lights, and wet electrical sockets crackling with electricity. That is actually the sound of one faulty socket at Hutt Hospital. Sadly, this is not a new problem for Kiwi medical staff and their patients. This from 2 years ago.
2: Tonight we can give you a close-up look at a hospital building that's in the worst condition in the country, according to Health NZ.
9: It's not fit for purpose anymore. It's not fit for our modern models of care.
7: So today I sit down with health correspondent Kate Green, who has covered nearly every health issue for RNZ in recent times. I start by asking her, is our public hospital system at a tipping point?
8: Yes, I think it would be fair to say that it is a bit of a tipping point. If not tipping, then a slow descent into crisis, for sure. I mean, it does seem like no part of the system is getting a break. The GPs are getting inundated, the hospitals are inundated, there's bed block because the wards are full, so the EDs are full. It really does feel like every part of it is under pressure.
7: I think the one story that shocked New Zealanders when we had the death of that patient in the hospital waiting room toilet.
3: The man was found dead after waiting approximately 9 hours, with a witness describing the frantic moments after he was found unresponsive in the waiting room toilet.
7: I mean, is that just indicative of the pressures, I guess, that are facing our emergency departments right now?
8: Yeah, that was a really shocking one. It was surprising, I think, mostly because it was witnessed by a whole waiting room of people. So this man was found collapsed in a toilet off the waiting room, and it came out that he'd been waiting something like 9 hours in that waiting room with a line out the door to even get into the waiting room, let alone to be seen. And patients described that there was just a rush of staff to get him out of the toilet onto a gurney. One of the people that I spoke to described how a nurse was, you know, performing CPR on top of the gurney as he was wheeled away. You know, just stuff that you don't expect to see in a hospital in New Zealand. And he couldn't be resuscitated. And the family have told media they've got many unanswered questions. And we actually haven't seen the preliminary report. Health New Zealand is not releasing that because of privacy concerns. But there is a longer term report being done at the moment, which hopefully we get a chance to see.
7: And that was a heartbreaking story, but the most recent one you've done actually made my skin crawl, Kate. That was about the patient who slipped in the shower after trying to squash a cockroach while there were reports of fleas in the ward or just nearby. Talk me through this.
8: So, I mean, this came to my attention when the patient, Claudia Elliott, she got in touch about the cockroaches and going into a shower and seeing them in the bottom of the shower, and she went to stomp on them. She might have even been in bare feet, you know, what a brave thing to do. And then she slipped. And, you know, a whole host of staff came running, helped her up, and she wasn't particularly put out by it, she said, because she's done work for the UN in a lot of countries where cockroaches are the norm, but you don't expect to see them in a hospital in New Zealand. And so following that line of inquiry, I spoke to a delegate in Auckland Hospital who said, yep, we do have cockroaches. We've also got fleas. And I said, sorry? And, oh, yeah, the descriptions of staff being bitten by fleas. There have been, you know, hundreds of reports from staff in the past year or so, and it goes back a long way, but in the past year, at least more than 100 reports of staff being bitten, of patients being bitten, staff even taking the fleas home to their families and their families getting flea bites. And it's just inescapable because the carpet in the wards, it's a perfect breeding ground. There is a program to switch to vinyl, but it's not yet underway. So that's something that the staff are holding out, hope will help to sort of fix that problem.
7: Dr. Mike Shepherd, Health New Zealand's Director of Operations for Auckland, spoke to Morning Report about the situation on Monday.
10: We spend a lot of time and energy keeping our facilities updated, clean, and clearly in some cases we've got ongoing work to do. But, you know, we spend $15 million a year across our campuses with the maintenance program we run. We take pest management really seriously, and, you know, we use the incident system that you have the data on to collect that information from our staff so we can respond promptly and treat it where we can. We do have issues with fleas across our carpeted areas. They're not in the patient clinical rooms, but many of our staff bases and some of our more common areas through our large campuses have had problems with fleas, and we treat that reactively. We've had a reduction in that. We've sort of halved over the last couple of years because of the work we're putting in, and we've got a very active maintenance program that's replacing the carpet. But as you can imagine, that's a challenging thing to do in a busy hospital environment, so we need to sort of do that in a stepwise way.
7: Then on Wednesday, Kate broke another health story, this one involving a patient who had to diagnose himself despite seeing a doctor.
8: He actually discovered his own aortic aneurysm when he read his CT scan results. He'd been to his GP with pain. He'd been referred for a scan.

0: just this silence. And then he said, ah, I'll refer you to a vascular surgeon.
1: Oh,
0: and a year later,
1: yes,
0: a year later, this man was finally seen for surgery. And he got in touch with me because it took him basically threatening to go to the media before he got a proper apology from his GP.
1: And has the GP apologised? And are we at a state now where patients are now having to diagnose themselves?
0: Well, that's the big question, isn't it? It's how much of an ownership role should patients have to take in both advocacy and medical literacy? I mean, a lot of people have told me, yeah, we run our results through ChatGPT. And while that's not advised if you're taking that health advice verbatim, it is more accessible than booking a GP appointment in many cases. And yes, so in this case, the GP eventually did send a fulsome apology. They explained what had went wrong. They said there had been some staffing changes. And this patient said, well, I don't want this to happen to anyone else. And that's why he came to us, essentially, is that if people know to read their results, maybe they read this, maybe they go and check their scans. Who knows what's being missed?
1: Wow, if he hadn't caught that himself, potentially what could have the outcome been?
0: So my understanding is that with an aneurysm, the size matters. So I think 40 millimetres, his was sort of 38 to 40 millimetres. Anything over that is considered pretty dangerous. He ended up getting the opinion of some experts, and they said, hey, like, it's not ideal. We definitely do need to operate. Try not to do anything strenuous until you get there. So it's, you know, I did ask him if he felt a bit like a ticking time bomb wandering around with this aneurysm by his hip. And he said, well, I just made an effort not to fall down any stairs.
1: So, oh, wow.
0: Yeah.
1: And then on top of this, there are so many stories coming out about our aging hospitals, leaks, mold, roofs that are collapsing. I mean, just how run down are some of our other hospitals that you're aware of?
0: Yeah, such a good point. And one of the areas that we really noticed that in is actually the digital side, so the IT outages.
2: Wednesday's outage is the latest in a string of significant disruptions at hospitals, prompting unions and IT experts to ask whether enough has been done to prevent future failures.
0: The hacks as well, I mean, that's all a symptom of underinvestment for years. It falls into sort of two camps in that regard. There's been the data breaches, which have been caused by a lack of security. There's been prompted this rethink of privacy laws and mandatory two-factor authentication. And Budget 2026 actually did put aside some money to improve security monitoring, data security, IT upgrades. And right now, to be fair, we're seeing how the system is failing all on its own as well. It's not even the result of hacks. There have been major outages recently. There was a 12-hour overnight system failure in hospitals across Auckland and Northland. And then most recently, five hospitals throughout Waikato went offline for 11 hours after a part failed in the connection between the hospital and the data centre. And then the backup for that part also failed. And it left people unable to check patient records. Of course, that makes it harder to treat people and definitely slows everything down in a system that's already under pressure. So that's just one side of it. Obviously, the leaky buildings and the fleas and the, you know, the degradation of the actual buildings are a major factor.
1: Then we have things like staffing shortages, you have long waiting lists. I mean, what impact is this having on frontline staff? You've spoken to a lot of them, obviously. How are they responding?
0: Yeah, one of the stories that really stuck out to me was in the wake of the man who died in Waikato ED. And after that incident, obviously the staff were affected by this, and nothing makes it clearer how much the staff are asking for help than the fact that this one nurse came out into the waiting room. This is according to patients in the waiting room who witnessed it all. But a nurse came out at the end of her shift and she started handing out complaint forms. And she was saying, please, please make a complaint. Tell them what's happened. Tell them that we need resource. Tell them we're understaffed. Please be our voice from the perspective of someone who has to deal with this every day, but perhaps doesn't feel like they're being listened to. So staff are really under pressure. And you know, it's a case of it being a problem on two fronts. The staff are overworked and under-resourced, but we've also got a patient population that is aging, which means more people are seeking help. We've got an increase in treatments available too, which means that hospitals can actually do more for people, which increases the load. And we've also got, you know, a bit of a change in actually in what hospitals are being asked to do and what GPs are being asked to do. So this is according to Brian Betty, who's actually

0: actually the former chair of General Practice New Zealand as of last week. I spoke to him on his last day in that role, and he's now moved to a role on the Health New Zealand board. And he's saying that EDs are getting an increase in dealing with things like diabetes, hypertension, chronic long-term conditions that they're being asked to treat on the spot. And that's obviously difficult because they're not set up for that kind of thing. They have no idea of the history, the patient history, and how it's being managed. And then on the flip side, GPs are also being asked to do things that used to be in hospitals. It's not a case of these people are not able to get into hospital, but a case of the GPs sort of upskilling and being able to do more things like marina insertions and lots of treatments that people would initially have had to have, you know, surgery or procedures for can now be done at the GP. So there is a reshuffle that's going on, and it is, yeah, it's adding to that kind of tension in EDs when people can't get into a GP to see them about their chronic issues.
1: I mean, you talked Health New Zealand, and they obviously come out and they do acknowledge many of these challenges. But in your role, are you seeing sort of, I guess, meaningful improvement, or are things just continuing to get worse? Is it turning the corner in sight or not?
0: Yeah, I mean, it's a great question. And the one that I always ask people who know more than I do is, you know, how long are we going to have to wait? Let's say we start doing everything right now. We put all the money into it and we attract staff. How long do we wait? And the consensus is years. You know, to fix this is going to take years because of that long period we spent underfunding the health system. And, you know, Budget 2026 did throw a bunch of money at some new hospital infrastructure, the digital security stuff like I was talking about. And it put a little bit, well, great amount actually when you consider the greater scheme of things, but into primary care, which is where people have really been calling for investment. So it's not going to be a quick fix. And I think that is, you know, it's worrying people for sure in the industry and out.
1: And I guess it is. People say, does it take a death to make change? And do you think, though, the incredibly sad death of the patient in the hospital waiting room, will that trigger seriously significant change, do you think? Or are we in for a long wait again?
0: The death is the worst outcome for a system which really could have had that happen at any point this year. And I guess an example of the way that things happen and then change doesn't follow is there was a Health and Disability Commissioner report this week. This is going back to August 2023. And there was a man who waited 5 hours in Wellington ED with chest pain. And it turns out he was in cardiac arrest for 5 hours. He was triaged wrong. He was graded a 3, which is a wait time of 30 minutes, instead of a 2, which is a wait time of 10 minutes. But his risk factors and his symptoms, his age, gender, the fact that he was Māori, and his family history should have really triggered an immediate suspicion of cardiac event. So that's 2023. We're now in 2026. And while that wasn't a death, that's still pretty outrageous. I mean, to be sitting in cardiac arrest for 5 hours in a waiting room is horrific. And so I don't know whether it's going to inspire a sudden change. My sense is it's not going to be that quick of a fix. But the longer that time goes by with these events happening, the more pressure I think from the public there will be, and from staff, of course, and from patients, to really invest and to really fix this.
1: And just talking about patients, I mean, say you needed hospital care tomorrow, how concerned should Kiwis actually be? What's your take?
0: I think this job has the ability to either turn you into a hypochondriac or to give you some level of tolerance of health conditions. I'm not sure which way it's gone for me, actually. I think I'm definitely more aware of the risks. Look, I'm sort of at the age where my parents are starting, I hope they don't listen to this, starting to get older, let's say, and they're starting to need more interactions with the health system, and I'm scared. I know that it's not new for parents to require a bit more, you know, health care in their old age, but looking at the system and looking at the level of care, I'm almost tempted to buy my mother a plane ticket, you know, send her off to Australia.
1: You're not the first person to think of that, you know, which seems outrageous for a first world country.
0: It does. The consensus is that people are worried and that it won't be a quick fix, but I think you have to retain some level of optimism, don't you? I mean, Yeah, I don't really know how to finish that sentence, but
1: but are these
0: I couldn't find any optimism.
1: That I think speaks volumes. But Kate, is it affecting sort of every part of the country, or are there some regions perhaps facing a bigger crisis than others?
0: Definitely, we're noticing that the rural spots and the regions, as we like to call them, you know, places like Waikato, Hawke's Bay, not even small cities, you know, these are substantially sized cities, but these areas are noticing more pressure. They find it harder to attract staff, particularly the rural places. They do find it hard to find staff who want to maybe have a slower pace of life and work at the little local hospital. Obviously really crucial, because without these places, people end up in the larger, more urban area triage systems, and that adds weight to that patient load there. So yeah, we are noticing a lot of inequalities. We're also obviously noticing an ethnicity inequality. Māori, Pacific people are far and away experiencing worse health outcomes because of our system. And we've always known that that's the case, but you know, the struggles are exacerbating that, and we're noticing it more and more as people struggle to get appointments. They maybe put off going to their doctor because they're struggling. We know that there are groups that are reluctant to seek help in the first place, and to put up barriers like wait times for GPs means they end up in EDs, and again, increasing the workload for EDs. So yeah, there are plenty of areas where the inequalities are standing out more so than ever.
1: Now, looking ahead, I mean, what do you reckon? You've spoken to patients, you've spoken to Health New Zealand, you've spoken to medical staff. What do you reckon needs to happen to restore confidence so that Kiwis like you and me, like your mum and dad, will receive safe, timely care, I guess, when they need it most?
0: Yeah, I think it's clear across all of the health sector that I think most people would say investing in general practice is the key. We have to get proper resourcing, proper care, accessible care, fast care in the community. People have to be able to see their GP, and that will reduce that load on EDs. And it will also mean that people maybe don't progress through ED and need a ward bed because maybe they've caught their symptoms earlier. So, I mean, health economists and doctors and GPs themselves, you know, people have crunched the numbers and they've looked at where we would get the most bang for buck, and it does seem to be general practice. So I think there was a good portion of the Health New Zealand funding in the budget will go towards that. But again, not a quick fix, because it takes a little while to train doctors, of course. There's a new medical school which is opening in Waikato, and that will hopefully get some more people trained up who won't just, you know, fly across the ditch and take up jobs in Australia. But yeah, I think the consensus is general practice, community health.
1: That's it for today. The Detail is a newsroom production supported by RNZ and New Zealand On Air. Thank you to Kate Green. This episode was produced by Gwen McClure and engineered by Ben Pearce. I'm Amanda Gillies. Matiwa.
2: Thank you, Amanda. And The Detail is back again tomorrow morning. It's 8 minutes to five, 8 minutes to 5 o'clock news, 8 minutes closer to Nathan and the crew at First Up. On the text this morning, I think the most popular thing is people wanting to get hold of a wee recipe that was shared with Jim Mora on Sunday morning. Dara, who is a Kiwi who has a very successful restaurant in London, and she had a little chit chat with Jim, and she also shared a recipe which is actually a very basic risotto, but boy, it sounds tasty and creamy and delicious. If that's got you going and you fancy that, if you text Dara, D-A-R-A, and just that's all you need to put in your message, send it to 2101 and the link to that very simple, delicious looking risotto. Bit of saffron, bit of this, bit of that, bit of rice, because, you know, risotto. Anyway, very easy. Might try it later on once I wake up. And it's been a fabulous morning for our Commonwealth Games efforts. The netball, we got the gold medal. Yahoo! That was first on the list. Followed very soon after that with a bronze medal. Devon Briggs in the cycling, he got a bronze. That's to add to his gold that he got the other day. He was looking pretty pleased with himself, I must say. Elise Andrews looked very happy with her silver in the Kieran. Then Sydney Andrews got a gold in the judo, as did Cody Andrews, no relation, just the same last name, got a bronze. And we've just had George Jackson looking very pleased with himself, getting a bronze in the points race on the track. It's been a wonderful morning for our Commonwealth Games athletes. Well done, everybody. Here's Reiki Ruawai helping take us up to news at 5. Papa Tuanuku.

0: RNZ News at 5. Kia ora, good morning. I'm Alison Leonard. The last day of competition in Glasgow has brought the New Zealand team a haul of medals. The Silver Ferns claimed their first Commonwealth Games gold medal in 16 years with an impressive 56-48 victory over Jamaica. New Zealand delivered a composed and clinical performance, leading at every quarter. Meanwhile, in judo, Sydney Andrews won a gold medal in the women's plus 78kg category and Cody Andrews a bronze in the men's plus 100kg event. And track cyclist Elise Andrews has won silver in the women's Keirin event, paracyclist Devon Briggs a bronze in the para individual pursuit, and George Jackson a bronze in the men's point race. New Zealand First Leader Winston Peters says his party's policy to increase the birth rate could cost more than has been budgeted for. The party wants to offer grants to new parents paying $5,000 a year for the first 3 years of a child's life and for up to three children per family. To qualify, one parent would have to be a New Zealand citizen. Once fully implemented, it'll cost around $400 million a year, funded out of operating baselines. But Winston Peters says it could end being such a roaring success that it'll cost more. He says similar policies have been tried in other countries, including Hungary and Poland. A coronial inquiry into the death of Pauline Hannah, who died in her Remuera home in April 2021, is set to begin today. A jury found Ms. Hannah's husband, Dr. Philip Polkinghorne, not guilty of murdering her after a high-profile criminal trial at the High Court in Auckland in 2024. The purpose of the coronial inquiry is to establish the cause and circumstances of Ms. Hannah's death, including whether her death was self-inflicted. The first stage of the inquiry, lasting approximately 2 weeks, is expected to focus on the 24 hours before Ms. Hannah's death and the immediate aftermath, including the police scene examination. A man who carried out axe attacks on diners at three Auckland restaurants has been deported. The deportation was disclosed in a no surprises briefing provided to Immigration Minister Erica Stanford about Farong Meng. He injured customers in Albany in 2023 until the last of his six victims overpowered him. The 25-year-old was detained in a secure psychiatric facility after being acquitted of charges due to mental health issues. But a health panel downgraded his special patient status in 2024 and he was deported within a year. He had previously asked to return to live with his parents in China and officials confirmed he could access mental health care there. In world news, Iranian state media has dismissed President Trump's claim that Iran asked him to cancel further airstrikes, calling it a new lie. Mr. Trump said he called off the attacks, provided a deal was struck with Iran very rapidly. The BBC's Param Gobadi reports.
1: Donald Trump's unpredictability is becoming more and more predictable for Iranians. It's usually him issuing a maximalist threat or an ultimatum, then preparing for a major escalation, then canceling that, saying that he has talked to Saudis or he has talked to Pakistanis, and he holds off the attack. And then after that, he announces that diplomacy can produce a quick fix and a quick deal, which has not materialized so far. This time, he has said that Iranians want a deal. However, Fars News agency that is linked to Iran's Revolutionary Guard cited informed sources, quote unquote, saying that that is not true and the Strait of Hormuz is going to be closed.
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0: Here is your short forecast from Met Service until midnight for Northland, Te Kapiti, including Taumarunui and Taihape. Partly cloudy, isolated showers. Coromandel, Bay of Plenty, Taupo, also Gisborne and Hawke's Bay. Fine today with morning frost. Wellington and Wairarapa, mainly fine. Isolated showers about the Tararua district, spreading everywhere this evening. Nelson, Marlborough and Canterbury. Fine today, some high cloud, becoming cloudy with a few showers about Canterbury and Kaikoura Coast from afternoon. afternoon. Bulleta Fiordland showers clearing to fine in Westland and Fiordland this afternoon. Southland and Otago mostly cloudy with showers. Snow possible to low levels this evening. And the Chatham Islands, cloudy periods and a few showers from afternoon. It is 5:05.
6: Ah, Tamaria, welcome along to First Up Tour. Tahi Kiti Oho, you're saying yourself, it's really, it's Rahina, it's Monday, didn't we just do this? We did, but this time we're doing it a little different. We're bringing it into the now because we're going to do this Monday in August. It's the 3rd of August. Kia ora, welcome to all of you. I'm Nathan Rarere. Let's find out where we are taking you today. Your ears will be transported magically to the streets of New York. Catherine Firkin. I guess we're going to do the update on where we are with Iran and Trump, and we'll see how that we're going to start keeping a tally on this. The Minister of Fruit and Veg will be here to kick off your healthy week. Of course, the Com Games closing ceremony is upon us. Lenny's over there. We'll talk about that fantastic win in the netball. And we visit a family business in Christchurch supplying wheelchairs to para-athletes around the world.
7: We do wheelchair basketball, wheelchair tennis, wheelchair table tennis and lawn bowls. There's a wide range of sports wheelchairs we do.
6: Our producer, Alice Wilkins, is with us now with overnight news. We've heard a lot about fires and stuff. The sad news here, Alice, of a deadly crash as firefighting efforts continue in Greece.
8: Yeah, really awful. These two firefighting helicopters have collided in the air while they are battling a wildfire that's burning west of Athens in Greece. It is now being reported that two of the crew members have died. Two other crew members have been recovered alive. That's according to the most recent update coming in from Reuters and also Associated Press, which is citing Greece's fire department as saying that it's a Greek and a Danish national who have died in this collision, and another Greek national and a British national who have survived the crash. We know that the aircraft they were in were Bell helicopters, said to be leased by the Greek fire department. They each had a two-person crew on board, so four people involved in this. And the collision initially sparked a search and rescue operation. We know that the fire that these helicopter pilots were fighting has been spread by high winds. So these choppers operating in extremely difficult conditions. Firefighting aircraft said to be having difficulty collecting seawater because of how violent those wind gusts were. We are just waiting for some more details now about the exact circumstances of the collision and some further confirmation about the identities of those four people involved. But sounding as if two people have died in this, two have survived.
6: Yeah. We'll go to Indonesia now. There's a ferry that's caught fire while at sea. What do we know about this?
8: Yeah, it was carrying at least 250 people on board, sailing from East Java to South Sulawesi, and caught fire while out at sea. That's according to the National Search and Rescue Agency. Video from a local Indonesian news agency shows people in life jackets on what appears to be a lifeboat. And there are also clips that show people climbing down from the ferry, which has smoke and flames coming out of the top of it. The National Search and Rescue Agency said it received initial information that the ship was on fire, and then later there was confirmation that it was almost entirely engulfed in flames and that passengers were on the ship's bridge and bow waiting for rescue. The statement did say, however, at this stage it's unclear how exactly this fire has begun.
6: Okay. I think we've got the music ready here because finally we go to the coast of California. Hang 20. I think it's 20. Dogs. There are surfing dogs. They're hanging 10/20 all over the weekend.
8: They are. This is an event held in California. The World Dog Surfing Championships. It's an annual event. It was the 10th year that this has run. How on earth does this competition work? You might be thinking. The dogs are judged apparently on a variety of factors, including how long they can stay on their board, the size of the wave, and also their confidence. They do wear life vests. They've got human assistants. Each dog has a human partner who spots the best wave for them. And they compete in heats. And then the highest scoring dogs go through to the finals. There are also tandem contests in this champs, multiple dogs or dogs and humans team up to compete together on surfboards. And there's also a stand-up paddleboard category. Who took out the top prize this year?
6: Who?
8: Rippin' Rosie. She's a five-year-old Labrador retriever.
6: Ah, there it is.
8: She's won the competition this year.
6: You know, the dog people started listening and they were like, oh, dogs. And then they went straight away to, I bet our breed won. And they're looking at their own dog. And right now they're going, oh, you could do the cat. Do you know that I was just, when you were talking about it, I was just imagining a dog surfing and then a human surfing along behind them with just a plastic bag, you know, just to pick up the any accidents they get left behind.
8: Oh, no.
6: Well, no, you've got to. That's responsible dog ownership, Alice.
8: They look very cute. They look very cute on these boards, I must say. Yeah, it's worth taking a look at these photos.
6: Thank you for that. Alice Wilkins there, updating us. Ah, dear. Good morning. There we are. See, Monday, we're just how we're doing it in August. It's 11 past five. You're listening to First Up here at RNZ National. I'm Nathan Rada there. Well, police in the UK are trying to divert teenage computer hackers away from cyber crime. Cyber Choices is a police-run program that acts as a type of hacker rehab, encouraging teens to use their computer skills and legal pathways. The BBC's Joe Tidy reports.
9: Lucas lives in a picturesque village in Cumbria, in the northwest of England. He was caught twice hacking his school computers to play games and visit blocked websites.
10: You've succeeded in doing something that two, three trained professionals have spent a lot of time trying to stop you doing, really. That's what I thought it was just a challenge to see if I could.
9: He was 16 when he was first given a warning.
10: Because the teachers don't understand what I've done, they're just going to go off what the IT guys tell them. So if they say, get him out, they'll just kick me out.
9: But Lucas wasn't expelled or arrested. He was enrolled onto a nationwide programme, steering kids away from illegal hacking.
11: There is a good side to being a tech wizard.
9: Cyber Choices is like hacker rehab. It was set up in 2017 and is busier than ever. From Spain and Finland to the UK and the US, teenagers are being arrested for increasingly high-profile and harmful hacks. Cyber attacks on supermarkets have left shelves empty. Transport systems have been disrupted. Even nurseries held to ransom. Paul Foster works for the National Crime Agency.
12: Young people are engaged with online activity and devices much, much sooner, and therefore they're exposed to the risks, not just of the online harms to them, but also their potential to cause really significant damage as a result of those digital skills.
13: I learned the hard way. What I did was illegal.
9: Around 1,000 teens and children have now been through the Cyber Choices programme, 200 in the last year alone.
14: Yeah, so what do you think you could do there then?
9: I've come to meet Constable Sam Cooper, the officer who knocked on Lucas's door earlier this year. He's been guiding the teenager ever since, teaching him what's legal and what isn't, encouraging him to pursue a career in cybersecurity, even signing him up for online courses to improve his skills.
15: I'll try and find where their interests are and try and divert them towards professional training, qualifications. I want to scare them in a healthy way, not in a threatening way. There's loads of examples of teenagers or young adults who've got themselves into trouble and looking like being extradited to the US. Certainly, anecdotally, I'm very comfortable in saying that the vast majority of individuals that I'm dealing with are neurodiverse.
9: In Leicestershire, security professional Isaac is another Cyber Choices success story.
16: I've got autism, ADHD, so I used to struggle a lot with social and...
9: At 15, Isaac hacked his school computers and found himself drawn into criminal groups online.
16: I was tempted. I was mainly just watching, so I was in their server and they did try to get me involved, but I never really did.
9: But Cyber Choices is voluntary. Owen Flowers from Warsaw refused to join the course when he was 16. Early this month, he was jailed for 5.5 years for hacking Transport for London and two US healthcare companies.
12: We're mindful of the full spectrum of the cyber.
9: So could Cyber Choices actually be upskilling potential cyber criminals? Paul Foster again.
12: It is giving people education, it's giving them insight, and it's probably making them more informed. My fear is, though, that if we didn't give them something like Cyber Choices, where would they get that input and where would that input take them?
9: The NCA admits Cyber Choices can never solve the problem on its own, but the agency says the scheme is working and notes that other countries, including Australia and Canada, have launched their own versions to tackle the issue of young people falling into cybercrime.
6: A report from the BBC's Joe Tidy. quarter past five. You're listening to First Up here at RNZ National. We'll go to the USA, where it's Sunday in New York City. It's Catherine Firkin. Morena, Catherine, we've been hearing about this news overnight. Another sudden change in the situation between the US and Iran. We're going to keep a tally of these, of where we're at the moment. So tell me this. Strikes were imminent, is that right? But it now looks like an agreement could be close.
17: Yeah, good morning, Nathan. I mean, this actually takes me back to the Elon Musk and Trump feud that we used to speak about. You know, is it on, is it off, is it on, is it off? This situation is obviously a whole lot more serious than that, but certainly it feels like trying to keep up with it has almost become a full-time job. I mean, just a couple of days ago, I was reporting that there was going to be this big weekend of really heavy strikes coming from the US and Israel, strikes that were set to target Tehran's energy facilities in particular. Now we are told that President Trump has ordered a pause to the strikes because a deal is apparently imminent. Now, I do need to state the obvious here. We have heard this before, but at this stage, we are hearing from President Trump that this deal will include the immediate and total opening of the Hormuz Strait and an end to Iran's nuclear threat. Iran's defense minister, though, has made a much less clear statement online, saying the country is neither surprised nor passive and remains on alert. Now, exactly what all that means is a little murky, but we do know that Saudi's Crown Prince Mohammed bin Salman has been really outspoken against the impending US strikes, and he has certainly pressured President Trump against conducting the planned round of strikes on Iran. He actually phoned the president yesterday and said there needs to be a diplomatic response here. He warned that any further strikes could really expand this war. Now, President Trump is saying Iran does need to make a deal really quickly, but again, he hasn't given us any indication of a time frame for this agreement to be made. So, Nathan, once again, it does feel like it's just a case of wait and see, but at least for the moment, it looks like the fighting from both sides is taking another very welcome pause.
6: Okay. All right. Well, we'll keep an eye on that one. Look, this, the horror stories in America continue. This one of the worst. In Pittsburgh today, a woman has frozen to death after being arrested by immigration officials. How did this happen?
17: Yeah, this story is just really sad, Nathan. It's all to do with a Haitian immigrant who was taken into custody by ICE officials after what we are told was some kind of mental health issue. So this is actually a little different to the normal immigration arrest stories that we hear about. From all accounts, this 31-year-old woman was in the US legally. She entered legally. She was awarded humanitarian status and she had an asylum application in process. But she was suffering from some kind of mental health issue and she was arrested by agents and taken into custody. She was then held for 6 months before being released with no charges. But when she was released, she was simply dropped off at a bus shelter with the temperature at minus 6.6 degrees Celsius. She had no extra clothing. She was still wearing the summer clothing that she was arrested in 6 months earlier. And for her to get home from that bus shelter, it was a good 32-kilometre trip. Sadly, she didn't make it. She froze to death at that bus stop. And now her family are, of course, seeking justice. They are suing the United States and multiple government agencies, with her death being ruled a homicide. We haven't heard a recent statement from ICE about this particular incident, but previously in around March, they said they had nothing to do with her death.
6: Oh, terrible. Meanwhile, thousands of people now being evacuated from their homes in Washington state, a really fast-moving wildfire heading their way.
17: Yeah, this is actually a fire that only broke out yesterday in the east of Washington state. It started in a pretty open area of brush and grassland, but it really caught everyone by surprise and quickly spread and moved towards residential areas. We now have this emergency situation declared right through the city of Spokane, where thousands of residents have been evacuated. Already we understand multiple homes have been lost there, but we really don't know the extent of the damage until the fire moves on and investigators can go in and take a look. We do know at least 10 square kilometres of terrain has been burned, and according to the latest update from firefighters, They currently have 0% of this fire contained, so it is still burning entirely out of control. And that situation is being exacerbated by high temperatures and high winds. And particularly dangerous is the fact that these winds keep shifting. So the path of this fire keeps moving and changing, and that is making it incredibly difficult to fight. And it's also incredibly difficult for people in its path to really assess their risks. So unfortunately, Nathan, it looks like this emergency situation will continue through the day and probably until firefighters get a bit of a break with the weather.
6: Oh my goodness. Thank you for that. Catherine Firkin with stories out of the USA. Nathan Radadet with you here at First Up on RNZ National. We will have Glenn Forsyth with you very soon to kick off your vitamins and minerals part of the week. And Anzaki taking a look at the business of cinema in New Zealand. I've done some business at the cinema in the last 2 weeks. How about that? And also we'll catch up on everything that's happened at the Comm Games because we are raining medals. First, Alison Leonard has your headlines.
0: Good morning. The Silver Ferns have won their first Commonwealth Games gold medal in 16 years after beating Jamaica 56-48 in Glasgow. New Zealand put on a clinical display and led at every quarter. New Zealand First Leader Winston Peters is confident his party's policy to increase the birth rate will work. The party wants to offer grants to new parents paying $5,000 a year for the first 3 years of a child's life and for up to 3 children per family. A man who carried out axe attacks on diners at 3 Auckland restaurants has been deported. He injured customers in Albany in 2023 until the last of his 6 victims overpowered him. And a coronial inquiry into the death of Pauline Hannah, who died in her Remuera home in April, is set to begin today. A jury found Miss Hannah's husband, Dr. Philip Polkinghorne, not guilty of murdering her after a high-profile criminal trial at the High Court in Auckland in 2024. Here is the regional forecast, valid until midnight tonight for Northland, Auckland, Waikato, Waitomo, Taumarunui, Taranaki, Whanganui, Taihape, Manawatu, Horowhenua, Kapiti Coast. Partly cloudy, isolated showers, southwesterlies developing this morning. Coromandel Peninsula, Bay of Plenty, Rotorua and Taupo, fine apart from areas of morning cloud and morning frosts inland, southwesterly winds. Gisborne and Hawke's Bay, fine morning frost, westerlies becoming strong about central Hawke's Bay this morning, gusting to 90 k's and then easing this evening. Wellington and Wairarapa, including the Tararua district, mainly fine, isolated showers about the Tararua district. Spreading elsewhere this evening, westerlies becoming strong this morning, gusting 90 k's about the Tararua district, easing this evening, turning southerly later in the day. Nelson, Marlborough and Canterbury, fine today with some high cloud, becoming cloudy with a few showers about Canterbury and Kaikoura coast from afternoon with southwesterly winds. Buller, Grey, Westland and Fiordland, showers clearing to fine in Westland and Fiordland this afternoon, southwesterly winds. Southland and Otago, mostly cloudy with showers, snow possible to 200 metres in Otago and 300 metres in Southland late this evening, strong southwesterlies. And Chatham Islands, cloudy periods with a few showers from afternoon, strong westerly winds. It is 23 minutes past five.
6: Thank you very much.
0: You're welcome.
18: Hi, what's a lovely bunch of coconuts. There they are, standing in the air. Big ones, small ones, some as big as your head.
6: You give them a twist. He stands in the finest of soils. First up's Minister of Fruits and Veggies, Glenn Forsyth, with us now. Morena and Glenn, we have spent a couple of weeks celebrating those great growers of pukekohe. Who are you looking at this week?
19: Yes, morning Nathan. We continue our winter grower profiles, and today the jewel in the crown, fresh and frosty, out of Owakuni, Kim Youngins. We caught up with Mr. Norman and Mrs. Kerry Young yesterday, the most delightful and kindest couple you could ever meet. Norman, 74 this month, still drives the produce leg to Tauranga. Fit as a buck rat, he says. If he stops working, he'll lose his marbles. His dad, Kim, started it all back in 1952. 4 generations in, they grow pristine and specialise in carrots and potatoes. Their family do so much for the community and continue with their popular mini grocery shed at their driveway, operated simply by an honesty box. But they've added something right next to that now. Guess what that is, Nathan?
6: Oh, a dishonesty box. No, AI. No, I don't know. Normally you just say AI. That's no, what is it? What would they
19: put? That covers it. No, it's called Truckers Kai. It's a cafe serving coffee and good old Kiwi tucker. Now, the lovely Ebony there works tirelessly Monday to Friday serving bacon and egg roll, mince on local mashed potatoes, stew on rice, chips or mash, and special dishes from time to time, such as marinated steak and onion rolls or even...
6: Is that just Honesty Box, is it? I'll go there.
19: No. This one is a full-on calf for truckers and the public and tourists and everyone, and even wontons, specially prepared by Kerry. Hearty meals, healthy veggie store, and down-to-earth prices. So thank you, Kim Young and Sons. It's worth a look if you're driving by.
6: I'll bet it is. That does sound good. And good morning to the trucking community out there. Now, it's going to be, I know it's going to be a bit of a cold one. What vegetables are shining this week?
19: Yeah, well, not all heroes wear capes, they say. Our growers are certainly heroes, but there has also been another quiet hero this winter, and these ones wear caps, which are, of course, mushrooms. In great supply this week are the three main choices, white button, Swiss brown, and portobello. And if you're pressed for time, some growers even do the white button pre-sliced. Also look out for good buys this week on wrapped iceberg lettuce, butternut, leeks, and celery. Now, going back to our lead story, carrots are in season. Do you have any Butte carrot dishes, Nate, to entice our listeners?
6: Oh, gee, I don't know any carrots specific. I mean, it is good to sweeten your dishes. Remember that. It's good for that.
19: It is. Now, the young family suggest talking sweet carrot cake after these frosts, and they also cut their carrots slantways for stews to cook evenly and release more natural sugars into the broth. They cube their white nardine potatoes for the stew, though, and also they grow a red skin variety. Mm. Now, the Honesty Box retail store this week has in-season carrots, potatoes, parsnips, swedes, beets, Brussels, cabbage and cauliflower, all available. So it's a great little setup there. And the Truckers Kai will operate until the end of their season in October. Now, the address for these two gems, we forgot to mention, is 6740 State Highway 4, which is about 10 kilometres north of Ratahi.
6: There you go. You'll build up an appetite getting to that. What about fruit?
19: Fruit. Now, we would like to showcase our local offerings today as it's a solid pack. We have good numbers of avocados, green kiwi fruit, navel oranges, and New Zealand pears like Packham and Burr Bosque. And apples are pumping. Our picks this week are extensive. We've chosen Jazz, Envy, Queen, Braeburn, and Ambrosia. Now, we can thank Wilfred and Sally Mennell of British Columbia for the Ambrosia, letting us plant this variety here, that they found by chance in their orchard. They have a honeyed sweetness, but unknown parents, would you believe? However, Starking Delicious and Golden Delicious were grown in that orchard location at the time. Now, an avocado question for you, Nate, to finish. A standard tray can be 20 to 24 pieces, say.
6: Yeah.
19: How many trays does New Zealand grow in a year?
6: Oh, man! 100,000.
19: We produce 7 million trays now.
6: Wow!
19: And a lot stay behind for us. And they're incredibly versatile. Good. Add them to salads, wraps, tacos, sandwiches, sushi, or a nutrient boost in a smoothie. Now, if you have time, listeners, jump on the nzavocado.co.nz website.
6: Yeah.
19: It's been massively updated now, and you can also download a free recipe booklet.
6: Beautiful. nzavocado.co. I'm never off it. Good on you, Glenn. Okay. Thank you very much. Yep.

0: like sands through the hourglass, so are the days of our lives.
1: It's a day of our life we call August the 3rd. Normally, music-wise, I relate it to something within the day of history itself, but this is the wrapping up of the Commonwealth Games, and I'm trying to get through my Scottish music. Shirley Manson, one of the coolest people you could ever meet and interview. She is the singer of Garbage. Very Scottish. What a tune. All right, let's push it. Let's have a look who you share a birthday with. A couple of male singers, probably at different ends of the how to make sounds come out of your face scale. James Hetfield of Metallica and Tony Bennett. Well, Anthony Dominic Benedetto was his name. Martin Sheen born on this day. Martha Stewart on this day. Also Evangeline Lilly. We celebrate National Watermelon Day, well, the Americans do, on this day. Mark Twain opined, when one has tasted watermelon, he knows what the angels eat. How about that? Here's watermelon facts. Watermelons are not sweet. The early ones, but they're bitter. They had a yellow-white flesh. The sweeter-tasting modern watermelon was developed over time through selective breeding. Seedless watermelons were developed in 1939 by Japanese scientists. Thank you, Japan. On this day in 1776, the formal signing of the US Declaration of Independence was signed by 56 people. It was on this day in 1936 that Jesse Owens upset Adolf Hitler's theory of Aryan superiority by winning a gold medal at the 36 Summer Olympics held in Nazi Germany. Shortly before that, Artie Dassler, the founder of what would become Adidas shoe company, persuaded Owens to wear a pair of his shoes, and it was the first sponsorship of a male African-American athlete. How about that? On this day in 1961, the Beatles performed their first gig as the house band at the Cavern Club in Liverpool. American Graffiti came out on this day in 1973. Madonna launched Material Girl, her line of clothing, shoes, jewellery and handbags at a store called Macy's. The line was targeted to teenage girls and based in part on some of Madonna's various looks. And on this day in 2017, the first footage of white giraffes was posted by the Hirola Conservation Program in northeast Kenya. And in 2018, Apple became the first American publicly listed company to reach the value of $1 trillion. And those are your happenings on this day that we like to call August the 3rd. It's 29 minutes at 2:06. Welcome along to First Up here at RNZ National. If you've just joined the show, we spoke earlier with our correspondent, Alice Wilkins, who told us about the deadly crash between two firefighting helicopters in Greece.
2: Two of the crew members have died. Two other crew members have been recovered alive. That's according to the most recent update coming in from Reuters and also Associated Press, which is citing Greece's fire department as saying that it's a Greek and a Danish national who have died in this collision, and another Greek national and a British national who have survived the crash.
1: Yes, tragic news out of there. Before we get to 6 o'clock, we'll go catch up with Leonard Powell, who's in Glasgow for the end of the Comm Games, and we hear about the Christchurch company building wheelchairs for the para-athletes around the globe, but first...
3: Cash rules everything around me. Queen, get the money. Dollar, dollar bill, yo.
1: Go speak to the part of RNZ that knows its AI from its elbow, the business team at Antaki with me right now. Kia ora, what is this? It says here, a major cinema chain is expanding New Zealand's IMAX offering. Ooh.
4: Ooh, I know, ooh. I know. So have you seen the Odyssey? I mean, that's what you're talking about, right? Yeah.
1: Yes, I have. I saw that, and then I saw Spider-Man the other night. What about that?
4: How about that? Yeah. Back to back. Oh, yeah. My gosh. But did you watch The Odyssey as Nolan intended?
1: No, but I did go to a really loud one because I this cinema that I go to, no one goes to it, but it used to be where they did the film premieres in Auckland, so the audio was awesome. But yeah.
4: Okay, that's pretty good. Like I'm in the same camp as you. I also didn't watch it as Nolan intended, which is IMAX, of course, because I'm in Christchurch, in poor old Christchurch. We don't have an IMAX cinema here, but... cinema chain Hoyts, they are planning to increase their investment into New Zealand, and it includes IMAX with laser. So what? We don't know exactly where yet, but IMAX, for those of you who might not be familiar, it's a special film projection technology provides an even better experience for moviegoers on extra large screens. And I mentioned their Odyssey. The IMAX is kind of having its moment with the Odyssey, which was filmed in 70mm IMAX, I think. For cinema experts might have to correct me there, but at the moment, only Event Cinemas operates. There are only two IMAX theatres in New Zealand. There's one in Auckland and one in the mighty Lower Hutt. So the rest of New Zealand, tough luck for you. But Hoyts has partnered with IMAX to roll out more IMAX theatres in Australia and New Zealand. It's not giving away exactly where IMAX will go, but it's part of a big investment by Hoyts. They are also planning to add 12 new Screen X auditoriums to its network across...
1: A Screen X?
4: Yeah,
1: wow.
4: Screen X. Screen X is another new technology, apparently, that provides a 270-degree experience for viewers by using projectors on sidewalls as well as the main screen. So they haven't told us exactly where those are going to go, but Hoyts did tell us which cinema complexes are getting upgrades in general in New Zealand. So they are Riccarton in Christchurch, Te Awa in Hamilton, and Auckland Sylvia Park. So who knows, maybe one of them, or maybe two, will get IMAX. Stay tuned.
1: All right, thank you for that, Ananzaki. Odyssey, I'd recommend it. Go see it. I've been very good about not just wiring on about it because I love it. One of my mates said to me last weekend, I want to go. And I was going to say a thing about it, which, no spoilers. I was like, bro, it's a 3,000-year-old story. You've had a lot of time I'm not spoiling anything, okay? 3 millennia worth of people arguing about it. I'm pretty sure that's not spoiling, but anyway. You can hear more from the business team throughout Morning Report. Let's go have a look at what your New Zealand's dollar is doing around the world. This is how we kick off the week, so we'll start in the US first. Your New Zealand's dollar is worth 58.73 US cents, 43.56 British pence, and 50.94 euro cents. It's come closer to home. You can get 83.6 Australian cents. Good news, if you're buying yen, you get 92.54 Japanese yen for a New Zealand dollar, 3.96 Chinese yuan, and, you get $1.28 out of Fijian dollars. What about that? Now, at the pumps this morning, the average price for diesel is down to $2.69. The average price for 91 sitting up there at $3.05, the cheapest place you can get petrol anywhere in New Zealand. Got to be a Costco member, though. It's out at Westgate. It's $2.69 per litre of 91.

0: you need to know is that Barry has been keeping his Excel spreadsheet with the amount of medals we've got and writing his stories, and he's like, oh, I've got another one. Oh, another one. Oh, another one. What a night, Barry.
1: I don't know whether I've kept up, Nathan. It's all come a bit thick and fast for me. I can't keep up. Lack of sleep doesn't help either. But there you go. Yes, the Silver Ferns gold medalist. That's just... that going into this event, you know, you wouldn't have put the Silver Ferns as favourites for that, but they did well. Went through unbeaten, beat Jamaica in that very first game. And then when Jamaica beat Australia in that semi-final, I couldn't help but think, I know, and this is sort of a bit of a cliche when it comes to sport, that perhaps that was Jamaica's big game.
0: Yes.
1: This is the way they celebrated, which I thought wasn't, well, that's good for the Silver Ferns, who were a bit more level-headed, perhaps.
0: Did they say that in the commentary? One of the commentators would have said that when the Ferns are up by like five. What do you think Jamaica played their final in the last game? Someone would have said
1: Well,
0: that,
1: you know,
0: they?
1: As I say, it's a cliche to use, isn't it, when, you know, you have a big win and then don't perhaps back it up. But well done to them. First gold in 16 years. And, of course,
0: fantastic.
1: Dame Nolene came back and all of the shite that's gone on in the last year or so. It's just, it's quite good. Dame Nolene was asked afterwards. I've had listened to a little bit of the media conference, and she just praised the players. For the performance. She also said that she felt that, I think that New Zealand only had something like 8 turnovers. And she said if you have under 10 turnovers in a match, you're doing pretty well. And I think she said New Zealand only had 7 or 8. So she said that was a big thing. And that vindication for her reselection, she didn't say that, she just more or less said that, you know, because she was suspended and then had to come back, that it was just really what doesn't kill you makes you stronger. And so, you know, she was saying all the right things. She'll go away now and decide whether she wants to carry on or not, or she's achieved this, because the Commonwealth Games really is the, you know, there is the World Cup, but I mean,
0: that's
1: the this is
0: event.
1: The big thing, isn't it?
0: Yeah,
1: so
0: yeah.
1: So well done to them.
0: I mean, as Barry, you would have been like me, as I was watching, and I don't know why, but I ended up watching so much of that Jamaica-Australia game because I kept thinking, okay, surely they're going to come back at them. Surely. Mm. And I mean, they nearly did. It was only a one-pointer, but that final shot at the end for the Australian to miss it, to get to not take it to overtime. But wow, I can understand why

0: to George Jackson. Meet George Jackson. He won a bronze medal in the points race.
1: Yeah.
0: And the last gold went to Matthew Bostock in that event. And he's from the Isle of Man. So the Isle of Man won the last gold medal at the Commonwealth Games. Australia finished with 171 medals, 70 of them gold. New Zealand were sixth, 36 medals and 10 gold.
1: Man, Isle of Man, though, they've got, I've seen their flag. They've got that extra leg on the bike. That's not fair. That doesn't count there as well. Thank you, Barry.
2: Okay.
1: Yeah, Barry Guy there with a look at the games of what's been happening overnight. We will say goodbye to our wonderful friend, which has popped in here as Glasgow stepped up to save that thing. Delhi is where the next one is, where they're going to go very big. But we've got Leonard Powell stationed for you in Glasgow. We'll get to him soon. It's 20 to 6 right now. Nathan Radadet with you here at First Up on RNZ National. So, like I said, we'll go to that. And if you're going to watch the closing ceremony, keep an eye out for para-athletes using Kiwi-made wheelchairs too. And we'll find out about those. First, though, Alison Leonard has your headlines.
3: Good morning. New Zealand First Leader Winston Peters says his party's policy to increase the birth rate could cost more than has been budgeted for. The party wants to offer grants to new parents paying $5,000 a year for the first 3 years of a child's life, and for up to three children per family. To qualify, one parent would have to be a New Zealand citizen. In the first 940 days of its time in power, the coalition government passed more legislation under urgency than any other since 2008. Parliamentary library data provided to RNZ shows that from the start of this parliamentary term to July 2nd, nearly one in five bills has passed through all stages of lawmaking all at once, skipping a step that asks for public feedback. The last day of competition in Glasgow has brought the New Zealand team a haul of medals. The Silver Ferns claimed their first Commonwealth Games gold medal in 16 years with an impressive 56-48 victory over Jamaica. In judo, Sydney Andrews has won a gold medal in the women's plus 78kg category and Cody Andrews a bronze in the men's plus 100kg event. Meanwhile, track cyclist Elise Andrews has won silver in the women's Kieran event. Paracyclist Evan Briggs scored a bronze in the para individual pursuit, and George Jackson a bronze in the men's point race. The coronial inquiry into the death of Pauline Hannah, who died in her Remuera home in April 2021, is set to begin today. A jury has found Miss Hannah's husband, Dr. Philip Polkinghorne, not guilty of murdering her after a high-profile criminal trial at the High Court in Auckland in 2024. The first stage of the inquiry is expected to focus on the 24 hours before Miss Hannah's death and the immediate aftermath. Queenstown residents say the town's roads aren't coping as international arrivals hit a new high, more than two-thirds above pre-pandemic levels. Destination Queenstown's Matt Woods says at peak times, roads are reaching gridlock. In the Met Service weather forecast for the main centres today until midnight, for Auckland, partly cloudy, isolated showers, southwesterlies developing and a high of 16, Tauranga fine, westerlies developed this morning and a high of 17, Hamilton partly cloudy, morning frost, chance of a shower, southwesterlies developing and a high of 15, Wellington fine today, cloud develops late this evening, northwesterlies turn southerly tonight and a high of 15, Christchurch fine today, morning frost, cloud increasing towards midday with a few showers developing this afternoon as those northwesterlies turn to cold, blustery southwesterlies, and a high today, Christchurch of 17, and Dunedin, cloud increasing, a period of late morning rain, followed by occasional evening showers with snow lowering to 200 metres tonight, strong southwesterlies gusting 90 k's this evening, and a high today of 12. It is almost 16 minutes to 6.
1: Cheers, Ellie, thank you.
3: Have a great day.
1: The world has watched on in a mixture of puzzlement and delight as reform UK leader Nigel Farage, after a financial scandal, sees him contest a by-election in his seaside seat of Clacton against a man dressed as a bin. The ABC Europe's correspondent Elias Kluwer has the update.
4: I'm standing in the bustling heart of central London. I'm here to interview a bin, or more specifically, a man who's become a minor celebrity dressing as one. He goes by Count Binface, and he's a serial election candidate who's been a sideshow in elections for about a decade. But now he's centre stage in a by-election showdown with Reform UK leader Nigel Farage.
5: Well, Count Binface, thank you for joining us. You go after the big names, and now you're going after Nigel Farage. Why?
6: Well, I think going after is quite an aggressive phrase. I would not say that.

0: that.
1: So why is Count Binface suddenly so in demand? Well, it's because Mr. Farage triggered a by-election early this month. He was riding high in the polls, but he stood down from Parliament following an investigation into millions of dollars of donations he received and didn't declare. Mr. Farage is insistent he's done nothing wrong.
2: No, I've decided that the people of Clapton should be the judges of my actions. This will be a people versus the establishment by-election.
1: But the major parties have dismissed the election as a stunt, and they're not taking part. So in a field of 33 candidates, which includes the monster raving loony party, Binface is Mr. Farage's main challenger.
3: I want to ask you, though, how much time have you spent in Clacton?
0: About as much time as the current incumbent. Because I thought that's how you do it, you see.
1: That's a little dig at Mr. Farage, whose primary residence is 130 kilometres from his working-class electorate. Over the course of the interview, it seems the Bin's primary goal is to entertain, but he does have some serious points.
0: Should you be allowed to call a by-election, cost the taxpayer 350 grand, just because you've decided you want to do that?
1: The Binface show is not without its critics. Some voters I spoke to in Clacton told me he's turned the by-election into a farce. Political analyst Tony Travers says Count Binface is merely following a long-held British tradition.
4: This is a rich seam of British satire and humour, which in the end wouldn't normally get much of a mention, except in this case, Count Binface is the only really well-known candidate against Nigel Farage.
1: Count Binface is a long shot to win this by-election, but he thinks he has a chance.
5: The ABC's Europe correspondent, Elias Kluwer. With that update, we race toward 6 o'clock. It's about 14:02. Now, when Australia's wheelchair basketball players took the court at the Commonwealth Games, a New Zealand manufacturer played a central role. Many of the chairs flying around the court were custom-made at a Christchurch workshop. Melrose Kiwi Concept Chairs started life in a garage more than 30 years ago when a wheelchair user became frustrated at the available options. Rachel Graham reports.
6: Melrose Kiwi Concept Chairs was born in 1992 after Phil Melrose injured his spinal cord in a powerboat accident. He started making a wheelchair for himself in his garage, and when he was joined by fabricator Mike Turner, they created the company that now employs around 50 people and exports chairs to the world. Mr. Melrose's daughter, sales manager Philippa Melrose, says the company specialises in creating personalised chairs for a range of disabilities and ages. She says it can be a moving experience getting someone into a wheelchair that was made especially for them.
7: It can be a really special moment. You can see smiles, you can see tears, you can see parents just seeing that emotion in the kid when they do their first push. It's a bit like their first steps.
6: In the workshop, staff make the chairs from scratch, designing, welding and powder coating them in chosen colours and stitching the upholstery. Melrose also specialises in sports chairs, with their rhino chair used by many wheelchair rugby players, including all of the Wheel Blacks. Ms Melrose says rugby is not the only sport they cover.
7: We do wheelchair basketball, wheelchair tennis, wheelchair table tennis and lawn bowls. There's a wide range of sports wheelchairs we do, and we started that back in the 1990s.
6: Melrose chairs are being used by a New Zealand lawn bowler at the Commonwealth Games and members of the Australian men's and women's wheelchair basketball teams. New Zealand's wheelchair basketball team just missed out on selection for Glasgow, but Melrose sales rep Curtis Smith, who is on the team, is hopeful they will be there next time. Curtis was born with spina bifida and has used a wheelchair since he was 4. He says playing sport has brought huge benefits.
8: Big difference to be able to play some sport and get out there and just, continue with life and not just be stuck at home or, you know, just actually being with my peers and being with like-minded people and the same sort of people as myself, just, getting out there and doing it.
6: Mr. Smith recently roped workmate Finn Richardson into trying wheelchair basketball. Finn is paralysed from the chest down after a mountain bike crash 7 years ago at the age of 17. He works on the assembly line at the company. Mr. Richardson found Melrose chairs when he got a wheelchair mountain bike shortly after his accident.
9: I think I just had to. Like, I just like love the sport so much, so it was like, just got to go back riding. And there was so much research into what was the best way to do it. And yeah, still riding to this day.
6: He now wants to try skiing with a Melrose sit ski next on his wish list.
5: Well, as I have a look here, a guy that we've had commenting on our show, Devin Haru of Canada, talking about there is he's one of those journalists that are leaving and they take the, well, one last look at the stadium kind of deal. And that's where it was there, the stadium being pulled apart after the relay, the last of our medals. I think they've been presented, they're about to be presented at the Commonwealth Games, followed by the closing ceremony. New Zealand has ended with 10 golds, 14 silvers and 12 bronzes. What about that? Obviously, the 2026 edition, a scaled-back affair, just 10 sports. There's about 4 venues, no athletes' village. They're trying to save costs after the original host, the state of Victoria, pulled the plug on their bid. And that was after projections of a major budget blowout. But Glasgow came to the rescue. Leonard Powell was there. They did come to the rescue, didn't they, Leonard? I mean, this is really great work by the Glaswegians.
10: Absolutely. I'm sure any chance for the Glaswegians to pat themselves on the back, Nathan. You know, I'd have to say, if I was in Victoria paying my taxes and seeing this event happening over here, I'd be a little bit gutted, because it's been a roaring success.
5: It'd be
10: a little salty over there. Oh, yeah, big time. It's been a real highlight. I mean, I'll come to it later in the piece, but the slogan here, people make Glasgow, I think, you know, it's one of those cheesy slogans you see pasted up around town, but it's been true, and I think people have got right behind it and the condensed version, and yeah, it's been awesome.
5: Now, what a way to end the games. Gold for New Zealand's netballers, Leonard.
10: It was a bit of a fairy tale for the New Zealand side of things there. First time since 2010. I had to double check the notes. I didn't realise it had been that long.
5: Yeah.
10: I remember not that long ago, back then, we were really dominating. But it's been a while. It was a huge crowd at the Hydro. Also, a lot of Australians and English there, Nathan, who were turning up, expected to see their team in the final.
5: Yeah.
10: No, New Zealand versus Jamaica. So I must say, I'd be lying if I said New Zealand had the majority of the crowd. A lot of Jamaican fans. Australia, yellow and gold, becomes Jamaican colours pretty easily. A little throwback to earlier in the week too. I even heard a few chants, no Jamaica, no party this time. So that sort of paints the picture of the crowd there. But one thing I noticed, Nathan, and if anyone saw it on TV, you might have noticed too, the New Zealand subs on the bench. And one in particular, I got to single out, Karis Scythe. They were just going absolute, screaming the whole match, top of their lungs, waving the flags and towels around. There was so much support coming from the bench, also from the New Zealand fans. And yeah, it was a really tight game. I think waking up this morning, if you just woke up and checked the score, you'd think, oh, New Zealand got that done easy in the netball. But it was actually very tight. By the midway through the third quarter, it was tied up. And then a couple of crucial interceptions from Kelly Jackson, some quick thinking from New Zealand, quick goals. Ended up being a comfortable win in the end. Very emotional scenes, people charging the clock. And afterwards, I was talking to fans outside. Who do I bump into? None other than Phil Silver Ferns legend, Irene van Dijk.
11: How emotional was that watching today?
12: Oh, that was incredible. You know, our girls, honestly, they fought right till the end. It was a tough week for them, but they did incredibly well. And I thought the support and, you know, the haka actually set me off too. That was pretty incredible.
11: I can see it might have been a few tears there for you.
12: Yeah, a lot of tears. It was happy tears, you know. Netball has gone through a ringer lately, and to reward them with a gold, and they worked so hard and for one another, and I don't think New Zealand can be any prouder of the netball girls.
11: How about seeing Jamaica there in the final too? That's pretty special.
12: That was just, you know, like that was incredible. Having Jamaica there, and they played a ripper game yesterday, and they deserve to be there. And hey, they didn't make it easy for us. It was still hard yakka.
11: And maybe just finally, message for the Ferns. They're going to be celebrating tonight. What's the message to them?
12: Go hard, go all night. You can celebrate for a month. We'll be celebrating with you.
5: I mean, you're celebrating around Scottish people. Don't try and pretend that we go hard when you're around them. That's what they do. I mean, this is about, we're dabbling, but that is good. Hey, tell me about the big moments for New Zealand that will stay with you. I know I've got a favourite, but what are some of yours?
10: I mean, the other day, just after we chatted, it was David Letty at the weightlifting, just bringing the house down there at the Armadillo, the crowd going off, just watching him sort of like, you know, pick up that final weight, throw it up, and just the celebrations there. Obviously, I reckon Lewis Clairbird at the pool, just the golden glow right after coming out. It's so cool just to, you get to chat, the access here, you get to chat to them pretty much right after. He's still drying himself off, and he just can't wipe the smile off his face. But there's a couple for me, Nathan. I'd say between Eliza McCartney, good to see her get a gold after sort of bursting on the scene 10 years ago. You know, you forget that she hadn't won a gold before. It was a huge, I'd say a huge weight off the shoulders there.
5: Oh, absolutely. For me, Lewis Clairbert's swim in the 200, that one, I mean, turning on that final lap, and then just, that was masterful. So exciting. But of course, so many of them are great, and we get to argue about it all over again when it comes to Hellberg's time. What about highlights across the competition, perhaps not New Zealand things? What did you see?
10: Yeah, there's actually a couple in particular, Nathan. One of them was actually last night. It was the Scotsman Josh Kerr. He's the world record holder in the mile. Came in, set the world record last month now. Came in as the favourite, and it was a tight race. A lot of expectation on him. Huge crowd there in Scotston cheering him on. And, you know, often in those moments, I feel like people don't deliver. He absolutely just stood up, took it, and just ran off with it. 300 to go. Thought, okay, nah, this is my race. And it was sort of like watching a man amongst boys a little bit. He just really, the speed he took off with. Honourable mention, might not have seen it over in New Zealand, but this will stick with me. In the para cycling, there's one of the Scottish teams. Is it Neil Fachi? He won a race in the tandem paracycling, and the celebration going around the track. So picture this: he's on the back of the tandem bike, the guy in the front still pedaling, but he's just sitting up dead straight, like he's in a chariot, saluting the crowd, and they're doing laps of the velodrome. And it was just, the crowd was absolutely going off in there. It was like the tin roof was going to collapse.
5: Well, that's awesome, Leonard. Do you still have, I mean, there are going to be Glasgow souvenirs you keep with you. Have you got one of those road cone hats?
10: I mean, there's plenty of road cones around, so I might not get the hat. I might get the real cone, you know, that might be the one. Nathan, I'd be remiss if I didn't shout out, can't remember if I mentioned the other day, but the people who operate the Segway cameras at the running track, they deserve a medal, because they're cruising around there, the athletes are sprinting and up, you know, up a storm. It's someone on their own, on a Segway, there with the camera, just cruising along, getting the footage, getting very close. I'd hate to see a collision there, but they're doing the most for the TV coverage, so I'd be remiss if I didn't shout them out.
5: Well, Leonard, it's been great to get your voice back on here, sir. Of course, a lot of the First Up audience miss you so much since you left us to go on your OE, but it sounds like it's going brilliantly up there, sir. Enjoy Glasgow. They're lucky to have you. Thank you very much, mate.
10: Cheers, Nathan.
5: There we are. Leonard Powell, who has been doing wonderful work for us up in Glasgow. Yeah, he told us, remember, we were all very sad when Lenny said, I'm off for my OE, heading off to it, but he's doing great stuff up there as well. And handily, he's been able to cover the Comm Games for us, and we bring a, that's it. We bring a close to it. And now I'm running out of tournaments to watch. I haven't got any. Ingrid and John are with me right now for Morning Report. How are you two doing?
13: Good.
14: Hi there.
13: Yeah, good. Good morning.
14: So we can, maybe the athletes can pop Lenny in their suitcase, but shove aside the medals and ram him in and bring him home. That'd be nice.
5: Oh, no, he's got a music world to conquer up there. He's doing very well.
14: Oh, okay. We're going to speak to one of those gold medal winning Silver Ferns, Kimiora Poi. Will have a chat to us after there. What a great end to that story for them. So, you know, with the hard year they've had, we're talking to her. Fast track. We're talking to Chris Bishop about whether, you know, all these fast track, the housing, yeah, all good, that's what it was supposed to be for. But is the infrastructure there? A lot of these communities are saying no, they're already, massive traffic delays and all that sort of thing. So we'll talk to him about that. Prime Minister's in at 10 to 8.
13: Just the Post just flashed an editorial. This is the Post, which Matthew Hooton is now editor of. Few voters, even Labour stalwarts, seem overwhelmed with excitement about the return of the Prime Minister. The former Prime Minister Chris Hipkins to the top job. Basically, Hooton saying, you got one last chance, National, to get rid of Luxon. This has just come out in the Post.
14: And is paying parents enough to reverse our declining birth rates? That was New Zealand's first idea over the weekend. We'll talk to a sociologist about that policy promise.
13: Right, why are you playing this?
5: Because we're leaving with one of Glasgow's greatest bands of all time, Primal Scream. I love them. This is the song Rocks, and this is from my Scottish Hall of Fame music. You all thought I was going to do Mull of Kintyre. No, I wasn't. First up, back in your ears tomorrow.

0: RNZ News at 6 o'clock. Kia ora, good morning. I'm Nicola Wright. New Zealand First leader Winston Peters is confident his party's policy to increase the birth rate will work. The party wants to offer grants to new parents, paying $5,000 a year for the first 3 years of a child's life and for up to three children per family. To qualify, one parent would have to be a New Zealand citizen. Once fully implemented, the cost is expected to be about $400 million a year, though Winston Peters says it could cost more.
1: It might be such a roaring success, it might cost more than that. But if we did our calculations on what they thought they might do, we worked it out on that basis. But like every other modelling system, you have to find out how successful it is. But it might take off.
0: Winston Peters says similar policies have been tried in other countries, including Hungary and Poland. Iranian state media has dismissed Donald Trump's claim that Iran asked him to cancel further airstrikes. The US president says he's called off the attacks, provided a deal is struck with Iran very rapidly, the BBC's Joe Inwood reports.
2: Iran was quick to dismiss the suggestion they had asked for attacks to be called off, saying it was a new lie. The claim was made by President Trump in a late-night social media post, in which he said the US remained ready to attack, but would call off a new wave of strikes if both sides could rapidly make a deal on the full immediate reopening of the Strait of Hormuz and Iran's nuclear threat. But those are the same issues that previous talks have failed to resolve, and there are no indications that a breakthrough is any closer.
0: New Zealand has won two gold medals on the final day of the Glasgow Commonwealth Games. Judo athlete Sydney Andrews won the women's over 78 kilogram title, and the Silver Ferns beat Jamaica 68-46 in the netball final. Silver Ferns coach Dame Nolene Taurua says it was a clinical performance from her side.
3: We kept ball when we did get ball, and you know, we didn't get many gains, but we took it through to the other end. Shooting percentages were really high. There was a hunger there, and changes made at certain times was right for that moment.
0: We'll have more on the final day later in sport. A new survey reveals a sharp decline in both specialist forest firefighters and insurance cover for plantation forests. The drop in capability comes as devastating wildfires burn across Europe and Canada, while New Zealand faces the heightened fire risk associated with the Super El Niño. The survey has found insurance cover for plantation forests has fallen by 40% over the past 3 years, while forestry fire crews run by forest owners have lost between 10 and 20% of their members. The survey by the Forestry Owners Association and Farm Forestry Association calls on Fire and Emergency New Zealand to do more to support the sector. Two helicopters have crashed in Greece while tackling wildfires, killing both people on board one of them. Greece's fire service says the second crew have been rescued alive. Thousands of people have been evacuated as wildfires rage in multiple areas of Greece, including parts of the mainland and tourist destinations. A man who went on an axe rampage at three Auckland restaurants has been deported. Fan Rong Meng had been in New Zealand only 2 months when he attacked customers in Albany in 2023. Jill Bonnet reports.
4: The 25-year-old used a wood-chopping axe and a metal pole before he was overpowered by the last of his six victims. His mental health issues led to a court deciding he should be detained in a secure psychiatric facility. Government briefings show a health panel later downgraded Meng's special patient status at the Mason Clinic. Officials confirmed he could access mental health care in China, and he'd previously asked to return there to live with his parents. Immigration New Zealand says he didn't declare his schizophrenia when he applied for a work visa, nor was it apparent from his medical assessment.
0: In Indonesia, at least five people have died and about 40 others are missing after a ferry caught fire off the coast of eastern Java. The country's search and rescue agency says the ferry could hold more than 250 people. Emergency teams have been sent. That's the news. With sport, here's Joe Porter.
5: Atamadier. The New Zealand team have had their best day at the Glasgow Commonwealth Games, winning eight medals, including two gold, on the final day of competition. The Silver Ferns beat Jamaica 68-46 in the netball final, and judo player Sydney Andrews won gold in the women's over 78 kilogram class. Andrews becomes the first New Zealander in 36 years to win a Com Games judo gold medal, and she told Sky Sport the achievement is still sinking in.
6: Unbelievable and extremely, extremely happy. I mean, I really couldn't have done it without my coach from Camley, Luke Preston, and my physio, Pia. Just to think that I'm going to be on top of that podium now is unreal.
5: There were also silver medals to para lawn bowlers Kurt Smith and Mark Noble and Terry Blackburn and Julie O'Connell, and track cyclist Elise Andrews won silver in the women's Keirin. There were bronze medals to para cyclist Devon Briggs, judo athlete Cody Andrews in the men's over 100 kilogram class, and cyclist George Jackson in the men's points race. New Zealand finishes sixth on the medal table with 36 medals, including 10 gold. Koina na purongo ha kina kina. That's your sports news. Nicola is back next with the weather.
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0: Forecast from Met Service to midnight now, Northland to Kapiti, including Taumaru Nui and Taihape. Partly cloudy with isolated showers. The Coromandel Peninsula, Bay of Plenty, Taupō, also Gisborne and Hawke's Bay, fine morning frost. Wairarapa and Wellington, mainly fine. Isolated showers in Tararua District, spreading everywhere in the evening. Nelson, Marlborough and Canterbury, fine with some high cloud. Then cloud and a few showers for Canterbury and Kaikoura Coast from afternoon. Buller to Fiordland, showers clearing to fine in Westland and Fiordland this afternoon. Otago and Southland, mostly cloudy with showers. Snow possible to low levels this evening. Chatham Islands, a few showers from afternoon. In the main centres, Auckland partly cloudy, isolated showers, southwest winds and a high of 16. Tauranga fine, westerlies and 17. Hamilton partly cloudy with morning frosts and the chance of a shower, southwesterlies and 15. Wellington a fine day but cloud from late evening, northwesterlies turn southerly this evening, 15. Christchurch a fine morning with frosts and then a few showers from afternoon as northwesterlies turn to cold blustery southwesterlies, 17 today. Dunedin gets cloudier, then there's some late morning rain, followed by occasional evening showers, with snow lowering to 200 metres tonight. Strong southwesterlies gusting 90 kilometres per hour this evening, a high of 12. It's 7 minutes past six.
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11: Tamania, good morning everyone. Great to have you with us. We've woken up to some gold medals this morning, so that's a great way to start the week, isn't it, John?
12: It's excited. An extraordinary way to start the week, particularly in the context of what the Silver Ferns players are going through, right? Yeah. I mean, they've had a hell period. They're coming home to complete and utter uncertainty about whether or not they're professional athletes any longer, and they win a gold medal. It's extraordinary.
11: Fantastic. Yes, it is Monday, Rahina, August the 3rd, and yes, as we've been talking about on the program today, the Silver Ferns finish our Commonwealth Games campaign with their first gold since 2010.
13: Oh, look, just such a sense of relief, you know. I just had to start putting myself in a position of what it would feel like after the game, having the gold around my neck, and nothing really compares to it.
11: That is Silver Ferns captain Karen Berger. We'll hear more from fellow Fern Kimi Orapoi just after the 7 o'clock news.
12: Also today, we're picking up on something we discussed on Friday, which is councils and community groups pushing back on fast-track legislation. Sometimes, not axiomatically, but in the case of Queenstown, what we heard is developers bypassing planning and infrastructure work.
14: No one can get into Queenstown. That's true every working day of the week. And it's also true at 4 or 5 in the afternoon. You can't get around. You just see a sea of red lights in front of you.
12: That's Queenstown Lakes District Councillor Samuel Q. Belk speaking to us on Friday. Infrastructure and RMA Reform Minister Chris Bishop joins us around 10 past 7. Text us, by the way, if you have any questions for the Minister on Fast Track 2101.
11: And last week, Wellington listeners spoke to us about receiving their first water bills from the new water entity, Te Aki Wai.
15: I haven't seen a lot of information as a ratepayer about it, and I know that there are a lot of questions around it.
11: The Te Aki Wai Board Chair Will Pete will join us at about 20 minutes past 7. Interested in your feedback on any of those issues and the Commonwealth Games. What did you make of the scaled back games? Should New Zealand bid for the 2034 edition? You can text us 2101, email to morningreport@rnz.co.nz. It's 9 past 6. Well, growers are calling for more transparency in the food supply chain, saying they're often left wondering where the money goes between the farm and the supermarket shelf. The issue was a hot topic at the Horticulture Industry Conference in Wellington last week. Hawke's Bay grower Hugh Ritchie, he's a grower and also the chair of Citrus New Zealand, and joins us now. Kia ora, good morning, Hugh.
16: Good morning, Ingrid.
11: Why is more transparency so important? What numbers do you want to see out and about?
16: Well, look, just to correct, I am a farmer, but not actually a citrus grower. So just so that we're clear, but certainly, you know, some of the things as the chair of that organisation that we're seeing is you know, the final price on the supermarket shelf versus packhouse pricing versus grower. Return, you know, absolute return is you know, vastly different figures, and at the grower end are saying they can't make ends meet on that sort of return level, and so again a little bit more transparency, bit more vision on where all the various layers and pieces of the pie take a cut is what they're asking to have some vision on, and look, some of it might be perception, but it seems that, you know, in the business I was in, there was certainly commentary from processors. Certainly the fresh vegetable growers would be saying the same sort of thing. So I don't think it's just isolated to the citrus situation, but again, we do need to see some clarity. And even one of the professors talking at the conference said it was easier to get information from, you know, foreign countries than it was to get the same sort of information here in New Zealand. So I think there is an issue around, you know, the transparency, the ability to access all the layers, the information and layers, so people can see where the system is working or not working. And that's not to say that there is suspicions that there's certainly some unjustness in the system, but look, until we can understand and see where everybody's margins are being taken and what those margins are, it's very hard to construct a value chain and you know, make everybody, you know, get a fair slice of the pie.
11: Yeah. So what numbers do you know? So the grower would know what it costs them to produce. The other thing you know is what price it is when it pops up on the supermarket shelf. Can you give us some examples of that?
16: Well, as I said, one of the texts I got on, you know, just during the conference was, you know, the price on the supermarket shelf was $5.95. I think the packhouse, exiting the packhouse price was around $2 or $2.50. The grower got 70 cents, and by the time he paid freight and picking, he was down to 30 cents. So, you know, that's just one.
11: So he or she is getting 30 cents per kilo?
16: Per kilo, yes.
11: And it shows up on the supermarket shelf for $5.95.
16: Yeah.
11: Do you have any idea of the margins and the add-ons that take it from 30 cents to $5.95?
16: Well, I mean, there's pack houses, there's freight, there's distribution centres, then there's the supermarkets themselves. So, look, that's the question we're asking, and I think if there was more transparency, it would take a lot of the whispers out of the market, but certainly it does appear at first glance that there's certainly a very unequal distribution of the value of that product that the, you know, from the grower's point of view to the end user or to the consumer.
11: And you were saying the growers say they can't keep going on those returns, some of them?
16: Certainly, yes, absolutely. And you know, we've just been through the fuel adjustment factors, and everybody puts a fuel adjustment factor on and claims a difference, but none of the growers saw that type of sort of return or pushback down to them. So they're wearing all that cost. So, you know, our indications is from the, you know, the government side is that the growers need, you know, around $1.20 a kilogram to pay the bills and make a return on what they're doing. And so, yes, as I said, and you could argue that picking costs is part of their cost. So even the 70 cents is still, you know, getting very close to half the cost of production.
11: What sort of competition are growers facing from imported fruit?
16: Well, there's always a wee bit of imported fruit coming in to manage seasonal supply differences. And look, this is something the growers can probably work out a wee bit better, because if the imported fruit, you know, is not, you know, that has to be well planned in advance. If that arrives and still domestic fruit available, then that can obviously suppress pricing because of, you know, too much fruit in the market at once. So look, I think it's a valid comment that the growers, I think, you know, part of what they could do would be to really have a good understanding of fruit volume coming forward, you know, at an early date, so when fruit's set. So then that, you know, communication is a two-way thing, and transparency is not just with past the farm gate. It has to be, you know, the grower as well. But that would enable then a much better aim at planning fruit supply through the market, and then enabling growers to, you know, not overload the market in the wrong times to collapse price, because, you know, the reality is, you know, supply and demand is very active in fresh fruit and vegetables as well. So again, we have to do what we can do to enable people to plan well and hopefully hold the price at a realistic level.
11: Appreciate your time this morning, Hugh Ritchie, Chair of Citrus New Zealand. It is 6:15.
12: Which is time to catch up on what's been happening overseas overnight with our world correspondent Alice Wilkins, back after a week off. Welcome back, Alice. Two helicopters have collided in Greece while fighting a large wildfire, which was dangerously close to the Greek capital Athens, right?
17: Yeah, indeed. Two firefighting helicopters battling this huge blaze burning west of Athens. That fire's already destroyed more than 100 homes. And this collision has happened in the air. There were four people on board these two helicopters at the time. Two of them have died, a Danish pilot and a Greek fire service liaison officer. The other two people have survived. They are a British pilot and another Greek fire service crew member. They've been taken to the Air Force General Hospital in Athens, where they're receiving care. There is footage of this collision that's being shared online, and it shows these two helicopters crossing paths at low altitude, and the rotor of the lower helicopter appears to strike the underside of the helicopter that's flying above it. We know that the aircraft were Bell helicopters, said to be leased by the Greek Fire Department, and these helicopter pilots were fighting this fire that has been spread by high winds. So the choppers could have been subject to some really difficult conditions when they were able to fly amid those winds. Firefighting aircraft were earlier said to be having difficulty even collecting seawater because of some of those violent wind gusts. We have heard from the Greek Prime Minister on this, who's posted a statement online expressing his deepest sorrow for what he's called a tragic accident. He sent in that statement his condolences to the families of those two crew members who've died in this. And now we're just waiting to hear some more detail about the exact circumstances of this collision, some confirmation about exactly what's happened here, and a bit more detail about the identities of those who were involved in this.
12: Meanwhile, the wildfire keeps burning. It's just terrible what's happening in Europe. Five people have died and 41 others are missing after a ferry caught fire off the coast of Indonesia.
17: With a huge number of people on board, carrying 271 people, 232 of those were passengers. This ferry was off the coast of Indonesia's Madura Island when it caught fire. It was travelling from East Java to South Sulawesi. Indonesia's National Search and Rescue Agency says the ferry operator alerted rescuers about an hour after this fire broke out, after receiving a report from the vessel's captain. Contact with the ferry was eventually lost, though. Authorities were able to establish the exact location of this ferry by communicating with a nearby cargo vessel, but it couldn't approach the ferry because it had flammable cargo on board at the time. The National Search and Rescue Agency has actually released video where you can see huge plumes of smoke coming from this ferry, and passengers wearing life jackets gathered on the deck waiting to be rescued. There are some other videos circulating online where you can see passengers clustered together, and some appear to actually be jumping into the sea. You can see flames spreading along this vessel. The ferry reportedly was almost completely engulfed as a tugboat and another vessel moved in to start evacuating passengers and to help. And at the latest update, 225 people had been rescued. All five of the dead have been recovered, but about 41 people remain unaccounted for. The cause of the fire as well, not known at this stage.
12: Alice, we're changing subject entirely here, but this is just so brazen and so kind of cynical and outrageous. Police are investigating after a group dined and dashed at a UK seafood restaurant. They didn't really dash, did they? They just sort of got up and said, nah, we're not paying, and walked out.
17: They did, and boy, did they ever dine, because they ate the equivalent of almost $1,500 New Zealand in seafood at this one meal, and then they left without paying. The restaurant, the Oyster Shack in Devon in England, said there were three men and three women in this group, and they ordered the most expensive items on the menu, four 66-pound lobsters and a 120-pound seafood platter. The restaurant says after they finished their meals, they left in ones and twos without paying the bill.
12: I thought they disputed the bills, but they just snuck out.
17: They just took off after having this seafood feast, and then when the restaurant owner tried to call them, because they'd booked their table over the phone but they hadn't given a name, they reportedly said, according to the restaurant owner, oh, sorry, we're in church, we'll call you back. And then they never picked up the phone to answer again. So the restaurant has provided that phone number and the number plate of a black Range Rover to police. Police say they're making inquiries about the incident. But the owner of this restaurant saying roughly £100 a head for these diners was a higher order than usual. And the staff from the evening now feeling like these people had the intent to dine and dash when they came in and ordered all of this food. And now their trust has been abused.
12: Dicks. 21 minutes past six. Thanks, Alice.
11: And you're with Morning Report on RNZ National. Do let us know if you're in hospitality. Does this kind of thing happen often? Obviously, this is an extreme case, but, you know, and sometimes you sort of, you actually do forget, don't you, on occasion, apparently.
12: Have you forgotten? Have you forgotten?
11: Once or twice. Have but you? I go back to the same place every day, so they...
12: Oh, you're right.
11: They know where I am. Yeah, there we go. Now, let's check out traffic for you. Not much to report so far. It is early, though, so do keep taking care out there. You're with Morning Report on RNZ National. The number of international visitors to Queenstown is soaring above pre-pandemic levels. Some locals, though, say the town has reached a tipping point with crowding and congestion. The District Council is setting up a mayoral task force to try and deal with traffic problems, while the Regional Tourism Organisation says the resort town's whole reputation is at risk. Otago Southland reporter Katie Todd has the story.
18: Mountains, Fergburgers and traffic jams. Today's Queenstown is a vastly different place to the Queenstown that Callum Fisher first moved to 25 years ago.
19: Wow, it's just exploded, really. It's always been busy, you know, I mean, all over the years, but I suppose the population's grown considerably as well, so it seems worse than it probably ever was, you know?
18: Queenstown has grown at more than double the rate of the rest of the country since 2018, with the population now more than 35,000. Queenstown Airport data shows almost 100,000 more international arrivals in the first 6 months of this year compared to the same period in 2019. Daniel Wren, who works at a local holiday park, says tourists are good for business, but busy summers can turn simple errands into a battle.
20: Even like getting home, like just simple things for people living here is becoming quite a hassle now, like getting to work and stuff, going to the supermarket, everything is so busy.
18: People who live in Queenstown say hour-long traffic delays on an 8-kilometre stretch of Frankton Road aren't uncommon. Destination Queenstown Chief Executive Matt Woods says while there are enough rooms and restaurants for more visitors, the roads aren't coping.
21: The last long weekend we had, Queenstown was gridlock, and no one comes on holiday to go to gridlock. And as residents and visitors alike, that was really unpleasant. And so you definitely heard people unhappy about that, and we actually have to do something immediately.
18: He says Queenstown's reputation will suffer if people don't have a good time.
21: We are seeing that point with infrastructure where residential growth and visitation that we just can't handle anymore.
18: Back downtown, some visitors are noticing the strain too, like Richard Harmy from the Bay of Islands.
22: It's just dense, you know, nowhere to go except up.
23: Do you think there's too many people here?
22: Yeah, it's over.
18: But for some, the hustle and bustle is part of the appeal. Natasha Jones from Adelaide says the buzz makes Queenstown feel vibrant and safe.
24: This is my first time to Queenstown and thinking, you know, when it gets, you know, the sun doesn't come up till later and the sun goes to bed quite early, thinking, is it, you know, safe to wander around and things like that when it is dark?
18: Matt Woods is pushing for a local accommodation levy rather than relying on the small ratepayer base to help pay for infrastructure improvements. Unlike the international visitor levy, he says it would apply to all visitors and the money could be kept locally.
21: We've got a visitor economy, and if we actually had an accommodation levy, we could actually start doing this infrastructure that we need right now.
18: As for whether visitors would be willing to pay more...
1: No one wants to pay more for anything these days because of the cost of living.
2: Yeah. Fix it up like every other country has to. They've got to fix their own roads, get their own stuff done. They want tourists to come, get it fixed.
3: Willing, maybe, but want to, no.
18: Queenstown's Mayor John Glover is setting up a mayoral task force to tackle congestion, bringing together councils, government agencies, mana whenua and transport experts to find solutions over the next 3 to 6 months. More details are expected this week.
11: Otago Southland reporter Katie Todd with that story, and Chris Bishop, the minister in charge of the RMA replacement, is joining us after 7:25 minutes past six now. That's time for sport. Nathan is here. Hi there, Nathan.
4: Hello.
11: A medal heavy final day for the New Zealand team at the Commonwealth Games.
4: It is. I was sat down to do my prep last night, and if you think, by the time you've had your sports news on the telly in the evening, you go, right, well, this is where we are. Since then, New Zealand has won 2 golds, 3 silvers, and 3 bronze.
11: Wow.
4: That's a heck of a haul. So we finished with 10 gold, 14 silver, and 12 bronze medals. So I will take you through some of them, because obviously we're very excited about the netball. I mean, that came out of nowhere, but there were some others that fell by the wayside. So I'll just say that those Aussies, you Aussies, we said, shaking our fist across the Tasman. They got our para bowlers last night as well, in the men and the women. So for the women, for the men, Mark Noble and Kurt Smith as well, had rolled into the finals looking pretty good. Terry Blackburn and Julie O'Connell in the women's as well. I just thought we had a gold wrapped up in that one, but it wasn't to be there. So 2 silvers for them, and that was before we got to midnight, before the first centre pass happened. And then, of course, the netball. I mean, is the death of netball greatly exaggerated?
11: Possibly.
4: It felt a bit like that last year, didn't it? Everyone was giving it its last rites, and, oh, well, you can't sort it out, you can't get yourselves together, and you don't like your coach, and you don't like each other, whatever it is, we don't know. But a gold medal for them in the end. So 56-48, and really, I mean, that came about because of that incredible game on Saturday night with Jamaica taking Australia out of the tournament. But we can't forget as well that the Ferns semi-final up against England, they were fully dominant the entire way through that. England brought it back a little bit on that game, but you never felt like they were actually going to catch the Ferns. And then, of course, when they came to this game against Jamaica, they're thinking, well, we beat them earlier in the tournament, maybe we can do it again. And they did. So congratulations to them. And then what I thought was really cool, I saw that Kelly Jackson, and I did see Martina Salmon, and there were a couple of other Ferns, but I couldn't make out who it was. They went along and they went and watched the end of the judo, and then they got up and they were part of the team haka to haka the medalists as well. So it's quite neat because there are all these judokas, and I thought, man, that is a tall judo. Oh, it's Kelly Jackson. Kelly Jackson in there as well. And it's been really neat having a look at that too. I mean, even the other nations there, obviously, it's been quite neat. Some of their athletes getting huckered by our team as well. And they seem to really love that as well. So we go out onto the track. It was Devon Briggs who took a bronze in the track cycling, and that was in the pursuit in the paracycling. And this one, Elise Andrews. Oh, so she's been riding in the Kirin in Japan, and that's where you ride professionally. It's what you do, and it's one of their biggest sports over there, Kirin cycling. It's sort of like, it sits right up there with horse racing. It's a big betting sport. Oh. So they have this thing where they actually lock the cyclists away for a bit. So all of the New Zealanders and Australians that go over to so that gambling syndicates can't talk to them, they end up getting really good at reading Japanese comics because of that. So Elise Andrews, silver medal. She could have had the gold. She missed out by 0.097 of a second for the great Elise Andrews. And then it was our judokas. Cody Andrews with a bronze in the 100 plus kilo event for men. And Sydney Andrews, the gold, a gold medal for the Gisborne Judo Club. Shout out Gizzy Judo Club. Sydney Andrews is bringing one of those home for you. And then to I think I mentioned him before, did I? No, I didn't. Yeah, to wrap it all up, it's George Jackson in the points race. And the other bit I thought was quite neat that Barry told me about this morning, the final gold medal of the Commonwealth Games was won by the Isle of Man. It was Matthew Bostock in the 40-kilometre points race. So, yeah, I mean, well done to Glasgow for stepping up to save this, because remember it was supposed to be in the state of Victoria,
5: yes.
4: And then it was going to be and not going to be, and are we cancelling it? Are we not having it at all? Delhi is set to go in 4 years, and they're like, no, we want a full programme.
5: I was going to say, yeah. Yeah,
4: because they want to say, hey, we've got money and we're developing and we're going to show you how to have a full games here as well. But when you think, you know, this is the pinnacle for a lot of our athletes, particularly the netballers too, so they will be very grateful to them. And yeah, what a great time that Glasgow put on, stepped up to save it, and I think everyone had a pretty good time with it.
5: Excellent. Thank you very much, Nathan. 29 minutes past six now. Temperatures around the place. Warmest place at the moment, Timaru, 16 degrees.
6: How is that possible?
5: That's out. There must be the fern effect going
6: nuts.
5: Full board there. The coldest, Hastings, minus 1 degree.
4: Ooh. That'd be a good minus one, though.
5: Yeah.
6: Coming up on Morning Report before 7. Donald Trump says he's cancelled planned military strikes against Iran in expectation of rapidly reaching a deal. That would be what? Time number two or three dozen that we've been told a deal is imminent. But he feels confident this time.
5: Yes, yeah, rapidly might have a different meaning. Who knows? New data shows the coalition government has passed more legislation under urgency than any other parliament in nearly two decades.
6: And in rural news, how will global warming, climate change, affect commercial fishing?
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0: A senior economist doesn't believe New Zealand First's election policy to give grants to new parents would increase the birth rate. The party would pay $5,000 a year for the first 3 years of a child's life and for up to three children per family. Nick Brunsdon from Infometrics says the country's declining birth rate is a concern, but he says there's not a lot of evidence overseas that policies like this shift the dial.
7: I'd focus it more on the barriers rather than the incentive to have children. So in the barrier side, it is flexible working, helping people, you know, duck in and out of the workforce in a sort of less binary kind of way, and anything we can really do around helping with housing affordability.
0: New Zealand First says the policy will cost about $400 million a year. The US President Donald Trump says his country will hold off on a fresh attack on Iran as long as a deal can be reached quickly to halt Iran's nuclear ambitions and reopen the Strait of Hormuz. But Iranian state media has dismissed the idea that Iran asked Donald Trump to cancel further airstrikes, calling it a new lie. The Silver Ferns have claimed their first Commonwealth Games gold medal in 16 years on the final day of competition in Glasgow. The netballers joined judo Sydney Andrews on top of the podium overnight. Cody Andrews also won a bronze for New Zealand in the judo, while track cyclist Elise Andrews won a silver and paracyclist Devon Briggs a bronze. And pole vaulter Eliza McCartney, who won gold at the weekend, has been named flag bearer for this morning's closing ceremony. A new survey reveals a sharp decline in the number of specialist forest firefighters. Forestry fire crews run by forest owners have lost between 10 and 20% of their members. The industry survey also shows insurance cover for plantation forests plunging 40%. A coronial inquiry into the death of Pauline Hannah, who died in her Remuera home 5 years ago, is to begin today. A jury found Ms. Hannah's husband, Philip Polkinghorne, not guilty of murdering her. The purpose of the coronial inquiry is to establish the cause and circumstances of her death, including whether it was self-inflicted. The European Union's Artificial Intelligence Act has come into force, aimed at helping understand better whether content is fake or not. It includes new rules requiring firms to tell users when they are interacting with an AI chatbot and to label clearly any AI-generated images or videos. That's the news. Met Service forecast for the main centres now. For Auckland, it's partly cloudy, isolated showers, southwesterlies, and a high of 16 degrees. Tauranga fine, westerlies and 17. Hamilton partly cloudy with morning frosts and the chance of a shower, southwesterlies and 15. Wellington a fine day, cloud from late evening. Northwesterlies turning southerly this evening, 15. Christchurch cloud at times and then a few showers from afternoon as northwesterlies turn to cold, blustery southwesterlies, 17 degrees. Dunedin is fine till some morning rain, followed by scattered showers with snow down to 200 metres at night. Strong northwesterlies turning to southwest this morning, gusting 90 kilometres per hour at times, a high of 12. It's 26 minutes to 7.
6: Thank you very much indeed, Nicola. To the Rural News now with Monique Steele this morning. Morning, Monique. New Zealand's largest farm, the iconic Molesworth Station. I think iconic is overused, but in this case, I think it's entirely legitimate. We'll have a new manager next year.
8: Yeah, kia ora, John, that's right. And there's still lots of chatter around in the farming community about the changeover in management of Rangitahi Molesworth Station that was announced on Friday. So the Department of Conservation has granted the lease to run the historic 180,000 hectare high country station, and that's gone to a collective of iwi and hapu working across the upper Te Waipo Namu, including Te Runanga or Ngāi Tahu. The pastoral farm was managed by state-owned farming enterprise Pāmu, formerly Land Corp, on behalf of the Crown. And ex-farm manager of nearly 25 years, Mr. Jim Ward, well, he put forward his group's bid to run the land as a charitable, not-for-profit trust for New Zealand. However, his bid was unsuccessful, and so were three others. Jim Ward says their group carefully laid plans built on years of understanding the land.
9: One of our first initiatives was to give the farming program heritage status, because that's what it's gained in New Zealand public eye. You know, as I say, we just don't know. There was opportunities there for tourism and things like that, which we weren't interested in. We felt the property was more for mum and dad and the kids in New Zealand, not high-end tourism, so.
8: Doc says the decision came down to Ngāi Tahu farming having the strongest experience farming at scale compared to other applicants. So the large iwi farms three South Island high country stations. They're across dairy, beef cattle, sheep, crops and forestry. Meanwhile, Jim Ward says it'll be an emotional journey as he bids farewell to the land that's been a huge part of his life's work.
9: Absolutely gutted. Basically the last year has been pretty much putting the nuts and bolts together, getting expertise around us, etc. So yeah, we're all a bit flat at the minute.
8: So the lease was to expire in June, but Pāmu's management was extended until early next year. That's to give it more time to finalise this new management structure. And Ngāi Tahu says public access, biodiversity and ecological stewardship, well, they'll be central to how it'll manage the station. And it says it's waited many, many years now to have a more active role in protecting Rangitahi. So the Ngāi Tahu will now work with DOC and says it's looking for more opportunities that support all New Zealanders to experience this special place, John.
6: Have you been there, Monique?
8: Not myself, but heard some amazing work about their Wilding Pines and,
6: the cattle station. I'd so love to go. Right. This is a big, big
8: field
6: story. We can have a work trip, a team building exercise. Ocean temperatures are still rising, and that, of course, is impacting on fishing stocks, fishing zone, fish behaviour.
8: Yes, that's right. And, of course, how fishers respond to that as well. So our industry group, Seafood New Zealand, says the way that commercial fishing zones or quotas are controlled, well, they could change. And that's because fish adjust their habits due to global warming. So it follows a report from the World Meteorological Organization that shows Pacific Ocean temperatures are certainly warming. Seafood NZ's Tiff Box says it's sobering to see, and some fish species are doing better than others.
13: Snapper moving south, fish kind of moving around when the water's warm and they can go more places. The flip side of that, of course, is there are other stocks that don't like that kind of warmer waters. So just for example, recently there's a consultation happening on Tarakihi, who don't appear to be what I would call a climate change winner. It changes their productivity. It makes them not have as many babies, essentially, which is not good for our fisheries.
8: Tiff Box says another traditionally coastal species, blue cod, appears to be moving out to deeper waters to avoid the shore's warmer temperatures.
6: Wow.
8: She says it's early days, but commercial fishers will likely face challenges in the years to come.
13: One of the big ones that we see at the moment is the movement of fish, and our management system isn't particularly well set up for that because we're managed in spatial areas, right? And if the fish move from one to the other, the quota doesn't follow them. And so that's one that's going to be interesting for us all to work through.
8: Tiff Box says understanding how changing ocean conditions influence the marine environment will be critical to ensure fisheries remain sustainable.
6: Gosh, I didn't know that, Monique. So if the fish move from one space to another, the quota doesn't follow them. I didn't know that. That's worth exploring, isn't it? Gosh.
8: Yeah, okay. And bit of a moving beast there for authorities and, iwi consultation and things.
6: Truly. Thank you, Monique Steele with Rurals. 21 minutes to 7.
11: And you're with Morning Report on RNZ. A national US President Donald Trump says he is halting further strikes on Iran, claiming the parameters of a deal to end the war have been reached. In a post on social media, Mr. Trump also claimed that Iran and Middle East nations had asked for the pause. For more on this, we can speak to our correspondent in Washington, Degruti Dave. Hi there. Can you tell us more about what Mr. Trump has said and, importantly, the denials now coming from Iran?
12: Yes, absolutely. So President Trump

0: him in this commitment. Now, Tehran is saying that they reject the claim that they've asked Donald Trump to hold off on attacks, saying it's a lie and that, you know, they take every threat from its adversaries, even real and credible ones, seriously, even if it's made as a part of psychological warfare, is sort of how they've put it. And I think it's interesting that Iran is still continuing to double down, just as, you know, Donald Trump has accused, has been doubling down. This isn't the first time he's swung from, you know, military pressure back towards diplomacy. What we do know is that Saudi Arabian state media has said that the Crown Prince Mohammed bin Salman spoke to President Trump and talked about the importance of de-escalation to preserve regional and international stability, which would, you know, be seriously under threat from a wider conflict.
1: We have seen this pattern before, though, haven't we, with the US president issuing a threat, famously saying he would bomb Iran back into the Stone Age, that comment, and then holding off. And the parameters that they're talking about, which is around Iran's nuclear ambitions and reopening the Strait of Hormuz, they're the same parameters that they have come up against time after time and haven't made progress.
0: Exactly. And that is really what's leading to questions of what is changing. Look, Iran and Oman are currently engaged in negotiations right now. But even then, we know that Iran has been talking about tolls and having control over the Strait of Hormuz. And this is something that is intolerable to the US. Marco Rubio, the US Secretary of State, had told his foreign minister counterparts at an ASEAN meeting in Manila very, very recently that it would set a dangerous precedent to allow Iran to do this. Of course, remember, the US has also said that it was going to exact tolls on for managing the Strait of Hormuz and then kind of climb back on that. So we've seen a lot of declarations and then withdrawals from the US on this. How much, whether they can, the US and Iran can come to any kind of agreement on Hormuz is very unclear. And so we don't really know what, other than, you know, the Gulf countries trying to ease the president off the edge of this precipice into further strikes. Other than that, we're not sure what really has changed, but it seems that, you know, progress appears to be happening on those talks. But, you know, the Hormuz Strait is that sticking point that we're not sure if either side has budged on their demands on that.
1: Absolutely. Is there any, I've seen some reporting almost in a mocking tone talking about Trump coming out of Iran. But you say that they are taking this seriously.
0: Well, I think what Tehran is saying is that they take all threats of escalation seriously, and they have, you know, rejected the claims that President Trump has made in that Truth Social post, that they were the ones who asked the president to stand down from those strikes, which, you know, US media reports were saying were going to happen over the weekend, that they were going to target Iran's energy infrastructure. And Iran had said essentially that they were preparing a response to that. And I think the Gulf countries' involvement was that the fear was that Iran would retaliate by hitting energy infrastructure across the Gulf. And that is something that Gulf countries are particularly worried about. And it's that Iran is taking seriously, the US threat. They're saying that they're continuing to take it seriously. They're calling what President Trump is saying a lie, possible, you know, a distraction, essentially. This is something that Iran believes, that the US comes out with these statements as a way to try to deviate and distract from then another threat. So there's a lot of distrust on both sides. You know, the US thinks Iran is not negotiating in earnest, in seriousness. So whether that distrust can be overcome by negotiators is another really important question.
1: Thank you very much, our correspondent in Washington, Jagruhi Dave. It is 16 minutes to 7.
2: The coalition government has passed more legislation under urgency than any other parliament since at least 2008, according to data given to RNZ by the Parliamentary Library. From the start of this parliamentary term to July 2nd, 17.4% of all bills have passed through all stages of lawmaking at once, most critically, I guess, skipping public feedback processes and scrutiny in select committee. This is high, not radically higher than their predecessor over the same period in the previous

0: parliamentary term, the first 940 days, the Labor government passed 15.5%. Although worth pointing out, some of that was COVID urgency. Labor's Kieran McAnulty said in a statement, his party's use of urgency to get through multiple stages of a bill at any one time wasn't at all frequent when it was last in government. He said the coalition had been using it to avoid scrutiny. This is the dispute, I guess. Is that what's going on? Leader of the House, Louise Upston, told us in a statement the government has never used urgency to skip scrutiny. She told our colleagues at the House this in July.
1: Much of the urgency that we use is just to get overtime, to get extra hours, and that is to progress the legislation that the government and the parties in the coalition campaigned on in the election that we won.
0: That's Leader of the House, Louise Upston, talking to the House. So what is going on here, and what does it mean, and why does it matter? Otago University Law Professor Andrew Geddes, thank you so much for joining us, Professor Geddes. Is this important?
2: Well, it's important in terms of how the laws that we all then have to live under get made. Because once an Act of Parliament is on the books, it's the law, right? You've got to do what it says, and you don't have the option of going, well, you know, actually there were some problems with how it was made, so we just kind of ignore it. And the faster you make law, the quicker you get things through Parliament and the less time you spend scrutinising it there, the more chance there is of getting things wrong and getting bad law. And especially when you are doing all stages urgency and you're skipping select committee, you're then putting law on the statute books that the public has had no say over whatsoever. And that then has questions around the legitimacy of how that process is working.
0: Why are we seeing this?
2: Yeah, I mean, this, I think, requires a little bit of speculation.
0: Yeah.
2: Partly the Louise Upston was right to say most urgency is simply the government getting more time to pass legislation. So most urgency just extends the length of time Parliament can sit and allows bills, proposed laws, to go from one stage of the lawmaking process straight to the second without having to have a rest period. And so that's the government using urgency almost as a time management process to try to essentially just get more time and get more stuff through in that time. The urgency, the all stages urgency, which is the having no select committee, that seems to have expanded partly because the government is putting more stuff into its budget process and then saying, oh, this is a budget bill, therefore we can do it under urgency. That's how they did pay equity, if you remember. They said, oh, it's a budget matter, therefore it doesn't need to go to select committee. Or they're saying, this is something we ran in the election on and promised we'd do, therefore there's no need for the public to have any say because they already voted. And that was the first 100 days. And so governments seem to be using more and more these processes to say there's some bills the public simply doesn't need to be a part of because of the way that they've come into being.
0: So this brings us to standing orders, I guess, which controls ostensibly, theoretically, the way urgency is used and how it is able to be used. Are they doing the job?
2: Well, all standing orders says is that a minister must say to the House, I want urgency and I want it for a reason. And whatever the minister's reason is can be anything. And if the minister says that and a majority of MPs then go, yep, no problem, we'll give it to you, then the urgency applies. And urgency, the House sits under urgency. Now, of course, the majority of MPs are all government MPs.
0: Truly.
2: So, you know, once the minister says they want it, they're going to get it.
0: Can you recall the last time that urgency was denied in those circumstances by the majority? I can't recall the last time that happened.
2: You'd have to go right back to the aughties when the Greens had a policy of saying we will not just rubber stamp urgency.
0: So there is no continuum really between justified and unjustified. There is no discussion. If the coalition government wants urgency, the coalition government gets urgency.
2: Absolutely. If any government wants urgency, any government gets it. I mean, you know, we do need to remember this has happened. And as Louise Upson said in her statement, you know, this has been a part of New Zealand's lawmaking process since, you know, basically 1900. So yeah, if a government wants urgency, and they're not thrashing their MPs so hard that their MPs are just going to collapse in the traps, then yes, they can get it.
0: So what needs to happen here? Do the standing order... Does there have to be a more compelling case made? Although still then, presumably, it would come down to a vote and the government has the majority. How do we get better checks and balances around the use of urgency?
2: Well, I mean, it's very difficult because the House gets to run the House's own business. And as long as the government is the majority in the House, then essentially they get to, you know, run the process. I mean, you could put a supermajority requirement in to say that you need, two-thirds majority MPs to agree to urgency. That's essentially giving the opposition a veto over what the government wants. So you can see why governments wouldn't want to put that in place. You could say the Speaker will decide if there's a good enough reason for urgency, but then you run the risk of putting the Speaker in constant tension with the government majority. So, it's a problem. And it's a problem to see how you can fix the problem.
0: Law Professor Andrew Geddes from the University of Otago. We'll try and work out how we might be able to fix the problem over the weeks ahead. Thank you so much for joining us. We always appreciate it, Professor Geddes. 9 minutes to 7.
3: And you're with Morning Report on RNZ National. Let's get to some of your feedback coming in on the story Alice was talking about. So this is regarding people leaving a restaurant without paying the bill. In this case, they were fancy people with a matching fancy bill. Mike, though, says, at a restaurant for lunch, we had finished eating and I got up to go to the loo and came out to find my wife had left and was waiting in the car. We drive off a few kilometres down the road. While discussing our lunch, she asks what the bill was. And I say, I don't know, because I thought she paid it and she thought I'd paid it, which Mike points out is something that he usually does on his way to the loo. They turned around and went back to apologise and pay. The owner said this kind of thing usually happens once or twice a week.
0: Wow.
3: Yeah, lots of forgetful people out there.
0: But people come back? I presume
3: so. But
0: it's not clear. We hope so.
3: Yeah. It is 8 minutes to 7.
0: Okay. Latest from the business world, we have our business reporter Anand Zaki, who was in Auckland last week and had the pleasure of shaking your hand, Anand.
4: It was fantastic,
0: lovely.
4: Wasn't it?
0: It was a moment. It was
4: a brief
0: lovely.
4: But wonderful moment.
0: Speaking of brief but wonderful moments, the next set of big economic numbers are out this week. It's the labour market. And I don't know if it will be a wonderful moment, will it? It's not expected to be
4: no.
0: a pretty read.
4: Certainly not, especially for those job seekers out there. The expectations are that unemployment will edge up to 5.4 or 5.5%. That's the highest since mid-2015. Basically a story of too many people chasing too few jobs. The Middle East conflict is seen as blowing the economic recovery and with it the demand for staff off course. So it's been a case of no firing staff, but no hiring either, with the number of jobs created likely to have been only a few thousand. That's well short of the increase in those looking. ASB Acting Chief Economist Kim Mundy says a delay for the recovery means the labour market will lag for longer.
5: The unfortunate thing is it is an incredibly volatile time at the moment, and what's going on offshore is having a real impact on the New Zealand economy. But should things continue the way we're expecting them to, we do think the economy is going to start, generating some more momentum as we head into the end of this year, which means it bodes well for a labour market recovery to become entrenched in 2027.
4: Just keeps going back a year, doesn't it, every time?
0: Yeah.
4: Kim Mundy says annual wage growth is expected to be around 2%, which will please the Reserve Bank in its anti-inflation battle.
0: And an accounting software company, Xero, has been a real local success story, but it's now facing a few stresses and strains. And I think, boy, this is evidenced by their share price, right?
4: Certainly is. Its share price was not so long ago close to $200. Remember, it's listed on the ASX, but now sits around $70 as investors question the outlooks for software companies as they face the assault by artificial intelligence products. The company has been growing its customer base, and Generate Wealth investment specialist Greg Smith says it remains a solid performer with a good global reach and products in demand.
6: These are sort of real-world networks and relationships. Like, I think a good example, you get a small accounting practice, a handful of partners, they've got a system that works, staff know how to use it, integrates with their clients, it costs maybe a few hundred bucks a month, and you're asking them to rip that out and replace it with something. It's an unknown AI-generated alternative. I think it's a bigger decision than many people appreciate.
4: Morningstar equities analyst Roy Van Curlen, who specialises in the tech sector, says the slide in Xero's share prices upset not just investors, but also staff with salary packages linked to its share price performance.
7: Historically, software companies have kind of benefited from software valuations going up for many, many years. It was kind of a free ride, but now it just feels very bad, right? You think you get paid this amount, and then by the time you can actually sell your shares, it's worth a lot less, and you just feel ripped off. It's not really something you can do much about as management.
4: And Xero spokesperson says the company offers senior staff a, quote, market-informed base salary and broader reward opportunities, unquote, benchmarked against the global markets it competes in for talent.
0: When did you last go to the movies, Anand?
4: I went a couple of weeks ago, actually, The Odyssey.
0: Oh, was it good?
4: It was great. I loved it.
0: Right.
4: Have you seen it?
0: No, I haven't. No, this job is place. I mean, you get up at 3:30, you really don't feel like going to the movies the night before, but I must give it a go. Cinema operator Hoyts plans to ramp up investment in New Zealand, including renovations of three of its existing cinema complexes. This is a sign people are going back to the movies, right?
4: It certainly is. It seems to be back in fashion in the country, and New Zealand's having its best box office year since COVID. So that's a bit of a landmark, isn't it? Thanks to releases such as Toy Story 5, The Odyssey, and surprise indie horror hits Obsession and The Backrooms. I'm sure Spider-Man's helping the cause as well. Hoyts Group operates about 62 cinemas in New Zealand and Australia and has plans for 10 large-screen IMAX theatres on both sides of the Tasman over the next couple of years. Chief Executive Damien Keogh won't say where the new IMAX cinemas will be in New Zealand, but he says they have established sites which will get an upgrade.
8: Sylvia Park in Auckland, which currently is the third biggest cinema in the country. We think once we renovate it, it's got a chance to get to number one. We're looking at Te Awa in Hamilton and Riccarton in Christchurch, which needs a bit of an uplift. It hasn't had a renovation for a while, and once again, that's in the biggest shopping centre in Christchurch. So, yeah, we're certainly putting some investment back into New Zealand.
4: And Damien Keogh says the box office success of horror films surprised the industry, and it's helped draw more Gen Z viewers to the cinema. How about that?
0: I don't even know who Gen Z are, but I'll look it up. And tell us about the markets.
4: Look, Wall Street ended the week on a positive note, lifted by Amazon. The Dow was up 0.5%, the S&P 500 rose 0.7%, and the NASDAQ 1% higher. Local top 50 starts the week at 13,699 after Friday's 64.4. Brent crude was up 1% to $87.90 a barrel. West Texas at $84.70. The New Zealand dollar 58.7 US cents, 83.6 Australian, 43.6 pence. And gold fell $61, 4,040 US dollars per ounce. Back around 7:30.
0: Thanks, Anand. And I've just seen my children as Gen Z. Maybe I should have known that.

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1: Tēnā koutou katoa kei te whakarunga mai nā ki te reo irirangi o Aotearoa. 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
2: Ko John Campbell, ho, it's Monday, rahina, August the 3rd. August, top stories this morning. The Silver Ferns have beaten Jamaica to win their first Commonwealth Games gold medal in 16 years.
1: Infrastructure and RMA Reform Minister Chris Bishop responds to fast-track legislation concerns.
2: And Prime Minister Christopher Luxon on his calls for business leaders to be adult. He's with us at 10 to 8. Showers moving up the South Island with an icy cold southerly and cloud about western parts of the north.
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4: RNZ News at 7. Kia ora, good morning. I'm Nicola Wright. ACT says a baby bonus has been tried in other countries and has not worked. New Zealand First wants to pay $5,000 a year for the first 3 years of a child's life and for up to 3 children per family to combat a declining birth rate. ACT leader David Seymour is sceptical.
5: I suspect that housing and childcare will make more difference to people's decisions to start a family than money for the government for 3 years. I hate to tell you this, but if you have a kid, they don't leave home at 3 years.
4: New Zealand First says the policy will cost about $400 million a year. Iranian state media has dismissed Donald Trump's claim that Iran asked him to cancel further airstrikes, calling that a new lie. The US president says he's called off the attacks, provided a deal is struck with Iran very rapidly. The BBC's Kazra Naji has more.
6: News agencies in Iran reported an unnamed high official saying that there has been no framework agreement to end the war, as President Trump has claimed. Iran sees many of the US president's messages and statements as part of psychological warfare. But there is no denying that Iran and the United States are exchanging messages on how to end the war. One plan that both sides are considering is going back to the vaguely worded framework agreement the two sides signed at the end of June, this time with a lot more clarity.
4: Sydney Andrews has become the first New Zealand woman to win judo gold at a Commonwealth Games. The 23-year-old from Gisborne won the over 78-kilogram final to make history in Glasgow. It is this country's first judo gold in 36 years, and Sydney Andrews told Sky Sport she had to overcome an injury to win.
7: Not going to lie, that was a scary one, definitely. Like, I mean, that last girl that I fought in the semis kicked the shin in my shin, and I had like muscle seizures in my spine, but pain's just a four-letter word, and I pushed through it, and now look where I am.
4: New Zealand won 2 gold medals on the final day of competition, with the Silver Ferns beating Jamaica 56-48 in the netball final. The enrolment rate for the country's youngest voters has plummeted to 53%, the lowest since at least 2011. All other age groups have reached at least 80%. Here's our political reporter, Lauren Crimp.
8: Apathetic, ambivalent, nihilistic and pessimistic. Students at Wellington's Victoria University, even those who are enrolled, describe how they feel like their vote won't make a difference. AUT political scientist Julianne Molyneux says lowering the voting age to 16 could help to boost youth voting rates, enrolling, educating and encouraging young people to get involved while they're a captive audience, still at school. The Electoral Commission says it's doing everything it can to boost enrolment, and it's calling on older adults to encourage young voters to have their say.
4: In its first 940 days in office, the Coalition government passed more legislation under urgency than any other since at least 2008. One in every 6 bills are passed through all stages of lawmaking all at once, skipping public feedback. Labour's Kieran McAnulty says the Coalition was using urgency to avoid scrutiny. But Leader of the House, Louise Upston, says the government has never used urgency in that way. She says most of the bills that skipped Select Committee were related to the budget or were passed in the first 100 days of the government as part of its election promises. A new survey reveals a sharp decline in the number of specialist forest firefighters. Forestry fire crews run by forest owners have lost between 10 and 20% of their members. The industry survey also shows insurance cover for plantation forests plunging 40%. Sean McBride chairs the fire committee of the Forestry Owners Association and Farm Forestry Association and says declining capability is a worry.
9: Over the last 9 years, we haven't really seen a huge amount of development in the rural fire capability within the FEMS organisation, or forest owners for that matter as well. And so it is still a key concern for forest owners, that rural capability.
4: Sean McBride says they have talks underway with fire and emergency to try to turn things around. That's the news. With sport, here's Joe Porter.
10: Atamaria. The New Zealand team saved their best for last at the Commonwealth Games, winning 8 medals, including 2 gold, on the final day in Glasgow. Sydney Andrews won the women's judo over 78 kilogram class, while the Silver Ferns beat Jamaica 56-48 in the netball final to claim their first Comm Games gold in 16 years. The Silver Ferns captain Karen Berger says it's great when hard work pays off.
11: Having the gold around my neck, and nothing really compares to it. It's an amazing feeling and such a sense of relief that it's been a lot of hard work, you know. Really proud that we're able to actually push through and put out a performance like we did as well.
10: Para lawn bowlers Kurt Smith and Mark Noble and Terry Blackburn and Julie O'Connell won silver, as did track cyclist Elise Andrews in the women's Kieran, while there were bronze medals to para cyclist Devon Briggs, judo athlete Cody Andrews and cyclist George Jackson in the men's points race. New Zealand finishes 6th on the medal table with 36 medals, including 10 gold, and pole vault gold medalist Eliza McCartney has been chosen as flag bearer for this morning's closing ceremony. And golfer Dame Lydia Ko finished tied for 20th at the Women's British Open, 7 shots behind Japan's Shiho Kawaki, who won in a playoff. Koina na purongo hakina kina, that's your sports news. Nicola is back next with the weather.
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4: Forecast from Met Service to midnight now. Northland to Kapiti, including Taumaru Nui and Taihape, partly cloudy with isolated showers. For Coromandel Bay, plenty. Taupō, also Gisborne and Hawke's Bay, fine. Wairarapa and Wellington, mainly fine. Isolated showers in Tararua District, spreading everywhere in the evening. Nelson, Marlborough and Canterbury, fine with some high cloud. And then cloud and a few showers for Canterbury and the Kaikoura Coast from afternoon. Buller to Fiordland, showers clearing to fine in Westland and Fiordland this afternoon. Otago and Southland, mostly cloudy with showers. Snow possible to low levels this evening. Chatham Islands, a few showers from afternoon. For the main centres, Tāmaki Makaurau, Auckland is partly cloudy with isolated showers. Southwest winds, 16 degrees. Tauranga, fine, westerlies and 17. Kirikiriroa, Hamilton, partly cloudy, chance of a shower. Southwesterlies and 15. Te Whanganui Atara, Wellington, a fine day, cloud from late evening. Northwesterlies turning southerly this evening, 15. Ōtautahi, Christchurch, partly cloudy and then a few showers from afternoon as northwesterlies turn to cold, blustery southwesterlies, 17 degrees. Ōtepōti, Dunedin is fine till some morning rain, then scattered showers and snow down to 200 metres tonight. Strong southwesterlies gusting 90 kilometres per hour this evening, a high of 12. It's 7 minutes past seven.
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1: Atamaria, good morning everyone. Great to have you with us this Monday morning. The Silver Ferns are on top of the netballing world, winning gold at the Commonwealth Games overnight. They beat Jamaica 56-48. Here is the winning moment, courtesy of Sky Sport.
16: But here we go, folks. New Zealand, a golden day it is for New Zealand, from contenders to champions.
17: At Commonwealth Games, gold belongs to New Zealand for the first time since 2010.
1: The win comes after a difficult period for the team, with coach Dame Nolene Tauroa stood down, then reinstated, and players criticised in the court of public opinion. Of course, they're also facing uncertainty back home, with the future of the ANZ Premiership in doubt. Today, they let their performance do the talking. Earlier, I spoke to Kimiora Poi, who was on the team bus going back to the hotel.
18: Oh, I don't even know the words to describe it. I don't think it's quite sunk in yet, but the gold medal is hanging around my neck and it's pretty cool to look at.
1: How does that feel?
18: Yeah, pretty special, eh? We've had not just the last week of tournament, but just the last year or so with Netball New Zealand and the Ferns. We've kind of been through a bit, but to finally get that medal and step up the podium here as a national anthem has been pretty cool.
1: Yeah, well, more than a bit. I mean, you've had your coach stood down. You've had your team sort of picked over on social media. A lot of uncertainty around the ANZ Premiership. And then a gold medal. So how does that feel?
18: Yeah, no, it feels pretty surreal, to be honest. Yeah, like you said, there's been a lot going on behind the scenes, well, actually, and in the media, with Netball New Zealand. And I think the special thing about this group is that we've just really stuck together over the last year. While Knowles was away, we chipped away, and then, yeah, she's come back into the environment, and, yeah, what an impact she's made instantly. And, yeah, we played awesome netball the last week, and we got that goal, which is pretty cool.
1: Yeah, so pretty comfortable margin in the end. When was there a point when you think we've got this one, or do you not let yourself think that while you're on the court?
18: Well, actually, like, leading up to the game and like, our pre-game processes, I was confident that we had the game plan, we had the people, and yeah, vibes are pretty high. But I guess there was a moment in the third quarter where I guess the momentum turned and we just kind of kept scoring and our lead pushed out a bit. And yeah, no, I was pretty for sure. I think just finishing off the game with a convincing win, yeah, it's amazing.
1: Yeah, so you started on the bench, the players on their feet the whole game. What was that like watching from the sideline?
18: Yeah, well, actually, I think back to yesterday's game, the semi-final, and it was actually so fun being on the sideline. The energy was great, the vibes were good, and yeah, it was a similar thing today. We were just riding every moment of the game with the girls on the court, and when I did take the court, the bench, when you look to the bench and everybody is standing up, yeah, it's just pretty cool to see, and you just really feel that energy, and it really lifts you.
1: So this is the Silver Ferns' first Commonwealth Games medal in 16 years. What does that mean for the Silver Ferns?
18: Yeah, it's a special one. Noel's actually addressed it in the changing room. She was like, it actually hasn't been made. Oh, we haven't made. Sorry, I just got distracted because I'm trying to walk off the bus. But yeah,
1: don't leave anything behind.
18: 16 years is a long. Yeah, I've got my bag. 16 years is a long time. And back in 2010, there were legends of the game playing back then. And yeah, to be able to get that medal today, yeah, it was pretty special.
1: Yeah, what else did she say? Because it's big for her as well.
18: Yeah, well, actually, usually she has these pre-game speeches to hype us up, but she actually said, I don't really have much more to say. 100% believe we have the goods to go all the way, and yeah, we did.
1: You did, yeah, fantastic. What's the plan now? How are you celebrating?
18: We're heading back to the hotel, showers, and then we're going back to close to the NZ house where all our family and supporters will be there, and just yeah, relishing the moment with them.
1: That was Silver Fern Kimiora Poi. I spoke to her earlier after the team won its first Commonwealth Games gold medal in 16 years, 12 minutes past 7.
2: The government says its Fast Track Approvals Act is about cutting through red tape to get more projects built sooner. But councils and community groups are increasingly arguing the legislation is allowing large housing developments to leapfrog years of planning work, leaving local governments to figure out how to fund roads, water and other infrastructure afterwards. The potential fast-tracking of a housing development in Arrowtown, just beside Queenstown, has seen residents rally against the proposal. On Friday, Queenstown Lakes District Councillor Samuel Q. Belk told us traffic is already gridlocked.
19: I'm looking at a road that is backed up and it looks like a parking lot on a major arterial, State Highway 6. No one can get into Queenstown. And nobody 20, can get
2: 20
19: back
2: past in. 7.
19: Yeah. That's true every working day of the week, and it's also true at 4 or 5 in the afternoon. You can't get around. You just see a sea of red lights in front of you because we have infrastructure that was built 50 years ago.
2: Infrastructure and RMA Reform Minister Chris Bishop joins us now. Nice to have you with us. Minister, welcome. Back to Morning Report. Why did Ridgeburn need fast-tracking?
20: Well, I'm not going to comment on individual applications. That wouldn't be appropriate because I'm the infrastructure minister in charge of the overall process, and I don't want to get in the, I don't want to comment on proposals that are going through the process because I don't want to be seen to be influencing what may or may not happen.
2: Fair enough. Has this been through the process, though?
20: Ridgeburn is, my understanding is it's in the process. I think they've actually withdrawn currently, but they're about to reapply, I think is my understanding of it.
2: Let's pull out from the micro to the macro, and let's look at the Fast Track Approvals Bill. And the purpose of the bill is to provide a streamlined decision-making process to facilitate the delivery of infrastructure and development projects with significant regional or national benefits. Now, I spent a lot of time yesterday talking to people about their misgivings about fast-tracking, and consistently the argument is that it's not meeting the purpose of the bill, that these that fast-track approvals are being granted to things that don't have significant regional or national benefits.
20: Well, I mean, I disagree with that. I mean, we've had 27 projects approved through Fast Track so far, and there's a range of projects that people can see for themselves. If you think about the downtown, the Port of Auckland development, for example, which was one of the first ones that went through, that's the berth extension there to allow for a cruise ship terminal, for example. I would argue that has regional and national benefits. It's going to facilitate more tourists to come to the country from cruise ships. It's critical for freight as well, for the Port of Auckland, one of our biggest ports. So, you know, you can go through all of the ones that have been received approval far and say, well, all of them have either benefits for renewable energy. There's a range of renewables that have been fast-tracked, for example. If you think about, take the Waitaha Hydro, for example, it's the first hydro scheme consented in New Zealand for 30 years. Really important for the West Coast. I think it makes the West Coast 40 to 45% from memory self-sufficient in renewable energy, for example. So, you know, whether it's a whether it's on a regional level or on a national level, Fast Track is working to, you know, get the kind of projects we need through, and it doesn't cut corners. So there's the panel
2: doesn't it? There is sense from the local government people that I've been talking to that it really does.
20: Well, the intention is to not to disregard the environment. In fact, the whole purpose of the panels is to place environmental conditions on projects. And if you actually read the panel reports that have, for the ones that have been approved so far, there are extensive conditions layered throughout all the projects. What it does is it cuts through the kind of endless, you know, you apply to the council, you go through the RMA, then someone appeals, then it gets appealed again.
2: Absolutely, absolutely.
20: No, but things like taking 8 years to consent a wind farm, for example. Yeah, I mean, come on.
2: Yeah, truly. Okay. But that makes it a really binary construct in terms of our capacity to assess this. And Queenstown is illustrative, and I feel like I'm at a bit of a disadvantage because you seem able to cite projects that support your argument, but not able to discuss projects that are regarded as problematic. But let's
20: I've only talked about projects that have been approved so far. Projects that are before the process.
2: Let's go back. Let's set Ridgeburn aside and go to what they've done in Queenstown. So what they've done is they've got a spatial plan, which is a vision and framework for how and where communities the wider Whakatipu and Upper Clutha can grow well and develop to ensure our social, cultural, environmental and economic prosperity. In other words, all the planning, all the increase in housing, all the kind of infrastructure work is already signed off on, conceived with immense, intense and concerted community involvement in the spatial plan. Why does Fast Track need to come in over and above that?
20: So what Fast Track does is it does allow for what they call out of sequence growth. But I think the important point to remember is that the panels that are assessing some of these housing projects can and are placing quite a lot of conditions on when those projects can actually happen. So in other words, if the infrastructure is not there, mostly what the conditions say is you can't build. So if you take Drury...
2: Hold on to interrupt, but I want to... Boy, that leads to a question, doesn't it? If the infrastructure is not there, are you arguing you should still be able to build in the absence of infrastructure?
20: No, that's precisely my point, is that if the infrastructure is not there, not only should you not be allowed to do it, you actually can't. The conditions that are placed on the projects through the fast track panel mean that those things can't happen.
2: Although what we're hearing out of Queensland and what Samuel Q Belt was saying on Friday is that that's not the case with Ridgeburn at all. I know you can't talk about
20: Ridgeburn hasn't gone through the process yet, but I can give you an example where something has gone through the process and there have been conditions placed, which is Drury Metropolitan Centre in Auckland, right, which is 53-hectare project for future residential alongside retail, commercial and commercial development. The final conditions include occupation across stages 1 and 2 is limited to 950 domestic unit equivalents, so that's basically domestic dwellings, until downstream wastewater upgrades are completed and commissioned. So they can build some now because there'll be the capacity there, but until there are wastewater upgrades completed and commissioned, they can't build anymore. And then there also is specified transport infrastructure has to be constructed and operational.
2: And the station opened there over the weekend, right? Yeah. Okay, let's head north from Drury to the other side of Auckland, to the Delmore fast-track development. Are you able to talk about that?
20: No, because it's before a panel right now, so I prefer not to talk about that one, if that's okay. But I can just, my general point is, I understand exactly what you're saying and what communities are saying, and it's slightly constraining because of the process. But
2: 100%.
20: What I can say generally is that I encourage people to actually go and read the panel reports that have been issued for the project so far, and they'll find that, and every individual project's different, but they'll find a range of different conditions around wastewater or stormwater or local roading, for example, where there's requirements placed on the applicants to upgrade local roads or to provide the local roads.
2: Waimoku West, another part of Auckland, that's not happening.
20: Well, again, that's potentially going to go through the process.
2: So I guess to pricey what I've been hearing, and boy, I've tried really hard to understand this. There's a great line in an Andrea Vance piece, which I'm sure you read in the Post, and this is a verbatim quote, which absolutely summarises the feedback I've been hearing and what we've been told on Morning Report. It's become a developer tool, not an infrastructure tool. Do you reject that?
20: Yes, I reject that. I mean, energy is a key form of infrastructure, and fast track is being used for renewable energy projects up and down the country, and it is also requiring infrastructure alongside the housing projects. It is true, John, that we have designed fast track as a way of cutting through some of the barriers that have constrained growth around the country. One of the things that has constrained growth is this idea that you can have, you know, carefully planned and sequenced growth. That kind of restrictive planning system is what's led to New Zealand's housing crisis. So it is designed to get around some of the things that you are talking about in a careful and considered way. Can I also say that I understand the concerns of local government around some of the wider network effects, and we are actually having a look at that problem right now. And Nicola Willis gave an indication to that to the Queenstown Lakes District Council when she was there last week. So they have a legitimate point around that, and we are having a good look at that right now.
2: And solving New Zealand's housing crisis is certainly part of the rationalisation you give for using Fast Track. Thank you so much for joining us. Minister, I'm sorry we couldn't talk about Ridgeburn, because this is a really fascinating insight. So maybe when we hear about whether or not the approval is full and final, we can get you back. But we appreciate your time.
20: Really, really happy to come on and talk about projects that have gone through the process and that are not subject to appeal. Really happy to talk about that.
2: Minister, thank you, and we look forward to that. 21 minutes past 7.
1: And you're with Morning Report on RNZ National. Well, Wellington households are receiving their first water bills from the region's new water entity, Te Aki Wai, with some facing higher costs than they expected. On Friday, we heard from listeners who described the increases as unaffordable, questioned why the charges are based on the property values rather than actual water use, and raised concerns about Te Aki Wai's own spending. The agency says higher charges are needed to fund decades of underinvestment in infrastructure. It plans to spend $25 billion over 30 years. Te Aki Wai board chair Will Pete joins us now. Kia ora, good morning.
0: Yeah, kia ora, good morning, Ingrid.
1: Are you surprised that people have been shocked by the size of the bill they're receiving?
0: Well, this is the first time, as you've said, that the cost of water has been separate from your rates. And look, most of what people were paying was already what you were paying the council previously, but now it's visible and it's clear who you're paying and what for.
1: So is that the only difference? The RNZ seen bills ranging from $400 to $900 due in a month's time.
0: So there's two parts to it. The there is an increase this year. Water charges are up on average 13%, and I understand that's a lot of what people are feeling. The second part is that the way that rates are water charges are shared across all the properties in the region are different. So Porirua, Upper Hutt and Lower Hutt all have a mostly fixed charge with a small amount depending on the value of your house. Wellington City is different. Wellington City is that almost all of the water charges are based on the value of your house. So if you've got a more expensive house, then you get a bigger share of water. Now, over time, we want to move to something fairer that's more based on connections. And as we roll water meters out, that's more based on usage. But right now, today, we just inherit the council's previous system and work with that.
1: So if you're saying you want to switch to a fairer system, is that an acknowledgement that the current one isn't fair?
0: Probably not my place to say what about the historical decisions of councils. You need to ask them about that. The starting place for Te Aki Wai is that we took over all of the council systems as they were. And what we want to be doing, and we've got a legislative requirement to do it as well, is to move away from capital value and move it towards being based on connections. So, you know, depending on where you're connected. And as we get water meters in, we'll be able to do more in terms of how much your usage is.
1: How long is that going to take?
0: Well, we're still working through the business case. I think it's been widely reported that we saw a business case earlier in the year and we felt it needed a lot more work. So we're hoping to have that out over the next few months, and then we'll be able to give people a firm timeline. Regardless, it's going to start out with a series of pilot projects doing smaller bits so we make sure we get the method right. But it'll be, you know, we'll be giving people some more updates over the next few months.
1: A texter in says he's been told 7 years to get a water meter.
0: Well, we've said in our water services strategy that we're expected within 5 years. I'm not quite sure where the 7 years came from. But look, at this point, the business case, you know, the things in the water services strategy are a broad estimate and so on. When we've got the business case and we've signed that off, we'll be able to be a lot firmer.
1: And are you saying that in terms of people are just seeing what they've been paying anyway, so their actual general rate should drop to take account for some of their water?
0: Absolutely. And this is one of the key points that we've been out there communicating with people about, and that's been across, and you look, mayors, elected members, councillors have all been communicating about this, is that what basically happens is you got your old rates bill from last year, you've got a chunk comes out for water, and so your rates bill drops, and obviously you get a new water bill, and then there's annual increases applied to each of that. For our side of that, that's about an average of 13%, and we know that a lot of people are hurting. On the flip side, it's going into investment in terms of pipes and pumps and treatment that has been underfunded for a long time. But absolutely, your water bill comes out of what was your rates bill.
1: There's already been criticism of some of Te Aki Wai's spending. Wellington Ratepayers Alliance questioning the marketing budget, $420,000. Is that appropriate?
0: Look, absolutely. There's two parts to that bill. First one is that we've spent some money on advertising, increasing awareness, letting people know that bills are coming, and also who and what Te Aki Wai does. We've also been redoing...
1: Oh, okay, the line has dropped out on that, unfortunately. That was Te Aki Wai Board Chair Will Peat. It is 26 minutes past 7.
2: From the cradle to the classroom to the boardroom, it's been a busy weekend for politicians. ACT and New Zealand First both announced new policies, and the PM, who is joining us in about 20 minutes, has defended himself against comments deemed out of touch. Political reporter Tu Whenuaroa Ngatanahira has the story.
5: If we carry on this way, you won't identify this country 30 years from now. This is not exaggeration or soundbites. This is a cold, hard fact.
21: New Zealand First leader Winston Peters unveiling his policy to boost the nation's falling birth rates to supporters in Masterton. He wants to pay people to have more babies, $5,000 a year for the first 3 years for up to three children. But one parent must be a New Zealand citizen.
5: Well, we did some common sense mathematics. 2.1 doesn't cut it as a replacement figure, and 3 does for a growing population of New Zealanders. It's that simple.
21: Mr. Peters says the policy will eventually cost $400 million a year, but could cost more if it's popular. His coalition partner David Seymour says it's been tried in other countries and doesn't work.
6: I hate to tell you this, but if you have a kid, they don't leave home at 3 years. You've actually got them for, as Kanye West once said, 18 years. And 3 years ain't going to help you with that, especially if you found out it wasn't his.
21: ACT announced its own policy on children. They want to make it easier for teachers to remove misbehaving students from a classroom and fine parents if that behaviour persists. Spokesperson Paul Henry says teachers would have more legal power to use reasonable force to stop students harming staff, other kids and property.
7: I mean, let's be honest. There are a lot of little shits in classrooms and we need to address that if we're going to lift education standards.
21: Mr. Henry says parents are part of the solution.
7: There are parents that presumably just don't give a damn. So they're the ones that will be fined. The parents that do give a damn but don't know what to do and need help, we'll engage with them and we'll help them. We will not fine them.
21: Labor's education spokesperson Jenny Anderson says teachers can already get physical if a situation gets out of hand.
22: My real concern is for parents of children who need additional learning support for their kids and they can't properly access learning support now. We should be looking about how we support learning, not how we further restrain children.
21: A parent-child mentality is exactly how the Prime Minister described businesses who looked too often to the government for help at a meeting in Rotorua. That's drawn the ire of Labor's Barbara Edmonds.
23: It's patronising. Luxon should be backing New Zealand businesses, doing the hard work, not insulting them. He is out of touch.
21: The Prime Minister's office says Edmonds, who wasn't at the meeting, is mischaracterising his comments. She disagrees.
23: To be adult, adult, adult, unquote, is not a mischaracterisation. That's a direct quote from the Prime Minister.
21: Business Canterbury Chief Executive Leanne Watson sees the Prime Minister's comments differently.
24: In the context of what that statement was implied is actually, you know, businesses want to work in partnership with government and government want businesses to work in partnership with them.
21: David Seymour says he can see where the Prime Minister is coming from.
6: There's some people that they come and see us and they say, oh, we're a big business person, but we need the government to give us money and help us. And I say, I'm sorry, you're not a business person. You're a beneficiary with a business card.
21: Mr. Luxon's other coalition partner didn't want to talk about it.
5: Now, look, we had a packed hall in the Wairarapa. And now you want to talk about a failed meeting in Rotorua by another party leader. Sorry, finish this conversation,
25: Taylor. We're just asking whether you think...
21: New Zealand First also confirmed that Ron Mark, who's been an MP twice, is returning to the party to contest the Wairarapa seat.
26: Political reporter Tu Whenua Roa, Ngā Tāne Hira, with that story. The Prime Minister joining us at about 10 to 8. It is 7:30.
27: Yeah, still to come on Morning Report, as John mentioned, the Prime Minister will be with us at 10 to 8. Talking about those comments, do New Zealand business people really look to the government for help too often?
26: New Zealand First wants to pay people to have babies, but would that actually work?
27: And a new study shows prehistoric people mostly targeted female mammoths.
3: 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RNZ National Headlines.
4: New Zealand First leader Winston Peters says his party's plan to encourage people to have more babies could cost more than has been budgeted for. The party wants to increase the birth rate by offering grants to new parents. Families would get $5,000 a year for 3 years for up to three babies for a potential total of $45,000. Once fully implemented, the policy is expected to cost about $400 million a year. But Winston Peters says it could end up being such a success that it will cost more. New Zealand has had a strong finish to the Commonwealth Games in Glasgow, winning eight medals on the final day of competition. Two of them were gold, the Silver Ferns winning the tournament for the first time in 16 years, while Sydney Andrews became the first New Zealander to win Commonwealth gold in judo in 36 years. The closing ceremony gets underway in about half an hour's time, and pole vaulter Eliza McCartney will be carrying the New Zealand flag. The coalition government has passed more legislation under urgency since any other since at least 2008. In its first 940 days in office, one in every six bills has passed through all stages of lawmaking all at once, skipping public feedback. Labour's Kieran McAnulty is accusing the government of using urgency to avoid scrutiny, but the Leader of the House, Louise Upston, says that has never been the case. A man who used an axe to attack diners at three Auckland restaurants has been deported. The deportation is disclosed in a briefing to the immigration minister. Fan Rong Meng injured the diners in 2023 before the last of his six victims overpowered him. He was acquitted of charges due to his mental health. South Korea has registered its highest temperature since records began more than a century ago, as much of the country's in the grip of a heat wave. The southeastern city of Yangsan reached 42.5 degrees yesterday. It was the city's fifth consecutive day of temperatures over 40. That's the news. Towns and cities weather now with Met Service. A bit more mild here. Kaitaia, Whangarei, Auckland and Hamilton. Chance of a shower or two. Kaitaia, Whangarei and Auckland all highs of 16. Hamilton 15. Tauranga and Whakatane fine 17. Rotorua and Taupō fine apart from some morning cloud. Rotorua 14, 13 for Taupō. Gisborne sunny and 17. Napier and Hastings fine 18. Pomaru Nui, New Plymouth, Whanganui, Palmerston North, Levin and Kapiti all could get a shower or two today. 15, the high for Pomaru Nui, New Plymouth, Palmerston North, Levin and Kapiti, 16 for Whanganui. Masterton and Wellington, a fine day. Evening cloud, Masterton 16, 15 degrees in Wellington. Nelson's cloudier from afternoon, 16. Blenheim cloudy and 17. Westport, Greymouth and Hokitika, showers clearing from the south in the evening. 13 in Greymouth and Hokitika, 14 for Westport. Kaikoura is fine, then a few evening showers, 17. Christchurch, Ashburton, Timaru and Oamaru, sometimes cloudy, a few showers from afternoon. 17 for Christchurch and Ashburton, Timaru 16, 14 for Oamaru. Wānaka has the chance of a shower till evening, 13. Queenstown, the odd shower, mainly this morning, and then again at night, there may be light snow, 11. Alexandra, clear skies and 12. Dunedin, a spell of morning rain, then scattered showers and snow down to 200 metres at night, 12. Invercargill, some showers today and a high of 11. It's almost 25 minutes to 8.
27: Thank you very much, Nicola. That is time to check in with Anand Zaki. Hi there, Anand.
8: Hi, Ingrid.
27: Now, market update, what's caught your eye?
8: We've heard a lot about how tech shares and there's been jitters around AI, haven't we, over the past few months. But Wall Street, well, they ended the week on a bit of a positive note, really lifted by Amazon because the tech giant's strong quarterly report bolstered investor confidence in AI-related stocks. So the confidence seems to have come back. Apple shares, though, worth noting, it fell because its revenue outlook disappointed markets, and they aren't quite in the same AI race as the rest of those big Magnificent Seven companies, as we call them. The Dow Jones average rose 0.5%, the S&P 500 was up 0.7%, and the tech-heavy NASDAQ 1% higher. Local top 50 starts the week at just under 13,700 after falling 64 points on Friday, about 0.5%. Brent crude rose 1.2% to $87.90 a barrel. That'll be worth watching today in Asia trade after Donald Trump called off strikes on Iran if a deal is struck rapidly with the country. So there's a condition to that. West Texas was $84.70. And the New Zealand dollar, 58.9 US cents, 83.5 Australian, 43.65 pence, 50.95 euro cents, 92.6 yen. And reports from Reuters that the US and Japan took joint action to combat the fall of the yen. And FT was reporting that the US Treasury bought the yen as well to support the fall of the yen. And it's also 3.97 yuan, and gold fell $61, 4,040 US dollars per ounce. I'll update those numbers 8:30.
27: Great. Thanks very much, Anand. We will hear from you then. 23 minutes to 8 now.
2: Time to catch up on the world of sports. We're joined by Nathan Rariri. Mm. Nathan, this is the extraordinary situation with Gianni Infantino and the UEFA Football Federation, who really do now quite explicitly have it in for him, don't they?
9: Yeah, sharpening the knives. And so off the back of the World Cup, remember it was all, we thought it'd be terrible beforehand, but it went great, and everyone had a wonderful time, and isn't this great? And at that point, Gianni Infantino had mentioned about how much money would be going to each of the delegates, and that's maybe like New Zealand would be a beneficiary of that, basically any country that's got a team. And it seemed to be, look, he's going to run unopposed. So this looks like, great, he's got it. As long as he's making money, no one cares. But the thing about it is you've got a leader there who came up with a very ambitious, I'm just going to do something that I want to do. And he ran into something that isn't happening a lot in politics. And that is basically members that go, nope. No, you're not. And they stood up to him. So what's happened with this? Obviously, we talked about it at the end of last week, and he wanted to sell off 20% of the commercial rights to the World Cup. It's really fallen apart a lot more after the after those big areas stood up to him. So UEFA, of course, they aligned with CONCACAF, which is the North Americans. And, you know, you think the United States have just had a Football World Cup. They came out in opposition of this going, no, no, we can't have this as well. The Asian Football Confederation as well. So when you get into the maths of it, which I will soon, you'll see that actually now they've got more votes than Gianni Infantino could have gotten.
26: Which is unbelievable.
9: Yeah, and you think
26: so embarrassing for him.
9: The turn in just a week or two from there. So it's happened more for him on the weekend. His senior advisor, Carlos Cordero, this is a former Goldman Sachs banker. He represented FIFA on the White House task force for the World Cup. He resigned and he said, look, I urge other senior FIFA staff to speak out as well. Normally when Gianni Infantino has run in 2019 and 2023, he's run unopposed. However, UEFA now have said, well, there are rumours basically intensifying that the CONCACAF chiefs, the CONCACAF are all the North American countries, Victor Montagliani may be backed to challenge Infantino, and that's before the November 18th candidacy deadline there as well. So if we have a look around this, now there are some that don't get voting numbers, but Europe's got 55, Asia's got 47, CONCACAF has got 41. So they hold more than enough leverage at 136 to block Infantino who from securing the 106 votes. So if they get 136, that means there's only 68 votes left. One of those that looks like it will not be going with Gianni Infantino is New Zealand Football, who released their statement over the weekend, because I was kind of wondering what we'd heard from them. I mean, like the Asian conference had come out quite strong. We hadn't really heard from Oceania. Just taking you through, this is a bit of an abridged bun, but New Zealand Football said, look, the FIFA Forward Enterprise proposal lacks the independent governance, legal and financial assessment required to be able to enable any robust evaluation of the matter. New Zealand Football has questions and concerns regarding both the proposal itself and the process by which it has been developed and presented. We will be raising

0: Marco Rose. He hasn't even managed a competitive game yet for Bournemouth, but he's already the 12th longest serving manager in the Premier League because 9 Premier League clubs changed their managers over the summer. And Rose's contract, he was employed by Bournemouth on June the 1st this year. Since then, 7 new managers have been appointed. Fulham, they were the latest to appoint a manager. They did theirs on the 7th of July. Newcastle still don't have one. Mikel Arteta is the longest serving. He's the Arsenal boss. He's been there since 2019, but that's not bad if you haven't even managed a game yet and you're already the 12th longest serving manager.
1: Yeah.
0: It's amazing.
1: Yeah, it is amazing. Thank you, Nathan Darbity. It's 90 minutes to 8.
2: And you're with Morning Report on RNZ National. Let's look at the big stories happening around the world now. In Greece, a pilot and a crew member have died after 2 firefighting helicopters collided mid-air. They were battling a huge wildfire burning west of Athens. The pilot was Danish. The crew member was a Greek national. 2 others, a British pilot and a Greek national, survived the collision. Dr. Theodore Giannaros is a fire meteorologist in Athens.
3: They are working under very, very difficult conditions. Since last Wednesday, my country is experiencing very bad fire weather, mainly due to the very strong Etesian winds. These are winds that we get in summer from the northeasterly directions, and they affect the Aegean Sea and part of the eastern continental part of Greece. So we have this very adverse fire weather. We have now this very large wildfire. It tends to be a mega fire. We estimate that it has already burned more than 100,000 hectares of land.
1: US President Donald Trump says he's cancelled planned attacks on Iran. In a post on social media, Mr. Trump said the decision was subject to Iran and the US rapidly reaching a deal. He also claimed the pause was in response to requests from Iran and other Middle East countries. The BBC's Siavash Adalan has the details.
4: Immediately after Donald Trump made that post on Truth Social, Iranian officials went ahead and spoke with domestic news agencies. In one interview, one Iranian official said that they have not requested that the U.S. hold off on this attack, so they denied what President Trump had said, and then they said the Strait of Hormuz will not be open. This has been Iran's strategy. I mean, the whole idea is to make it a war of attrition, to just inflict enough cost, eventually not to bring the U.S. to the negotiating table only, but to also bring the U.S. to a point where it will accept terms that are favorable to Iran.
2: The European Union is set to hold an emergency meeting this week to discuss migrant crossings in Ceuta. More than 50,000 people entered the Spanish North African enclave from Morocco last week by forcing their way through a border fence or swimming around it. At least 72 people died. A Spanish nurse has been describing what she saw.
5: We got shocked to see thousands of people crossing through the water. Whole families, father, mother, children under 12 years old, all together coming out of the water with fear, without shoes. The whole shore was full of shoes, full of floaties. We got some warm fluids and also injuries in their arms, in their foot, giving stitches.
1: That's a Spanish nurse describing what she witnessed. And finally, in Sweden, a team of researchers who've been studying the bones of woolly mammoths say females were killed by hunters more than males. Scientists have been examining the bones of the extinct species, which were found at 11 different sites. Scientist Hannah Mutz was involved in the study.
6: The sites that were associated with hunting, we compared those also with mammoth remains that were found dispersed in the landscape that didn't have signs of anthropogenic either hunting, scavenging, or butchering. And we found that at the accumulation sites, they were mostly females. And then at these dispersed contexts, they were mostly males. Perhaps they moved more predictably, which modern elephants also do. And that's because essentially you have this herd structure where females are leading the herds. They also have calves with them. They need to find predictable sources of food and water.
1: Hannah Mutz says the researchers mostly studied mammoth teeth, which are about the size of dinner plates. It's 7:45.
2: And you're with Morning Report on RNZ National. New Zealand First has announced a policy to pay parents $5,000 a year for the first 3 years of a child's life for up to 3 children per family, so $45,000 all up. Party leader Winston Peters says the cash will encourage Kiwis to have more kids and counter declining birth rates. Massey University's Professor Paul Spoonley is an expert in demographics and social change and joins us now. Kia ora, good morning.

0: How much of a problem is New Zealand's declining birth rate, and will this policy help to fix it?
1: Kia ora, Ingrid. I think we need to have a discussion about that declining birth rate. At the moment, it's 25% below where it needs to be to replace our existing population. And if you look at the last 10 years, it's a very sharp gradient down. So we're at 1.53 births per woman, and I think we're likely to end up, as most of Europe is, around 1.2, 1.3 births. So it does change our population very, very significantly. And the question is whether you can do anything about it. So I want to acknowledge New Zealand First. At least they've recognised that there is a demographic issue and that the cost of childcare, of having children, is an issue. But the international evidence is quite clear. It might produce a short-term blip, but it does nothing to stem the decline.
0: Winston Peters has made a distinction regarding the baby's parents. So he's referred to the non-citizen birth number as dramatically increasing, while citizens' birth rate has gone down. What do you make of that?
1: Well, I think that's a reflection of the changes in New Zealand society. So over the last decade and a half, we've had three major surges in migration. That has changed the number of people who were born overseas as a proportion of New Zealand's population. 30% of us are born overseas, 43% in Auckland are born overseas. So inevitably, you are going to get parents who have been born overseas as having children in New Zealand. The thing that I'm not clear about is the non-citizens. Does he mean the people who've got permanent residence in New Zealand? If that is the case, then we effectively treat citizens and permanent residents as being the same. And I don't see why you would see that as a concern.
0: You mentioned that the policy of the payments not working. Does anything work?
1: Well, not really. I mean, countries are much further down this path than we are, and they've tried a lot of different things. So perhaps people know around Sweden that you get 480 days of paid leave for having a child there. You can allocate 90 days of that to your grandparents if they are looking after that. So it is extremely generous, but it comes with a whole package so that you get free checkups, child health clinics, extra insurance, tax-free cash for every child until they turn 16, and low-cost preschool. So they've got a very comprehensive program to help parents have children and to encourage those parents or more parents to have children. In fact, they had a short-term blip and their fertility rate is almost exactly the same as New Zealand. So even that generosity does not change people's behaviour.
0: Winston Peters talked about the migration as masking the problem. Is he right there, or that would appear to be one of the answers to increasing the population?
1: It is, and what is happening, I'm currently in the UK, and the UK this year will have more deaths than births. Germany has had more deaths than births every single year for the last 30 years. It is going to take at least another 20 years for us to get to that point. So when you get into the situation of declining fertility and an ageing population, immigration is one of the few policy levers you have to increase your population or to keep it growing. So it becomes important. But the question for me is, what are the relativities here? How many migrants do we want to see come to New Zealand to counterbalance the decline in fertility? And I think that's the discussion we need to have. It's great that New Zealand First have raised it. I think it's an important issue. The cost of having children in New Zealand is an important issue. They've provided a policy response on the table, but I think it's much more complex than simply providing a baby bonus.
0: Really appreciate your thoughts this morning, Massey University Professor Paul Spoonley. It is 10 minutes to 8.
2: Which is time for our weekly visit by the Prime Minister. And last week, Christopher Luxon was visiting Rotorua, where he had some advice from members of the local business chamber after being told confidence was down and the affordability of doing business was getting harder and harder. Morning, Prime Minister. Nice to have you with us.
3: Good morning, John. How was your weekend?
2: Yeah, it was good. It was very good, thank you. Can we begin with the Rotorua Business Chamber breakfast on Friday, in which the Chamber's chief, off the back of a pretty negative Rotorua Business Pulse survey asked, and I quote, "The challenge now is that we're taking on some extra costs. We don't want to pass them on because we're also getting less customers through the door. So it's a matter of time. How long can we hang on?" Do you stand by your response to her?
3: Well, look, I was a bit disappointed in obviously how that was reported and presented, because that was not my intention to cause any offence at all. Yeah, my bigger point was I was trying to say the government's role is to empower and enable businesses, because they are the lifeblood and the backbone of New Zealand. And, you know, we've actually got to work together because we do different things.
2: What was wrong with the reporting of it? What was factually wrong about the reporting of it?
3: It's just more that obviously there's been a media story about it. That's what I was saying. I think if you go through the full, we had a very good conversation for about half an hour. And I was also trying to point out that there's actually some very good things going on in the economy. You know, we've got good levels of growth. Our sectors like exports and tourism, and we've got manufacturing on fire at the moment, and services doing incredibly well. We've got consumer business, farmer confidence. Yes, there's more to do. Yes, there's businesses that have gone through a very, very difficult time, John. I mean, and I acknowledge that up front, and
2: I just want to go back to your answer, though. So she asked you that question, and your first words were, and I quote, "I think that's a negative view, to be honest." But it wasn't a view, was it? It was based off a formal, measurable survey. It's not a view, it's their reality. They are in the survey, they talk about a severe margin squeeze, an unrelenting drop in business affordability, near record price hikes simply to offset soaring overheads, cost pressures completely eclipsing revenue. That's not a negative view, that's their experience as small to medium business owners.
3: Yeah, sure. And an earlier question, John, I acknowledge that up front with small business owners, I always do, because they've been through an incredibly difficult time. My point was that there's also lots of other positives in the economy that we actually do have very good levels of business confidence at the moment across New Zealand. We've got very good levels of farmer and retail investment.
2: But she was telling you exactly the opposite of that, wasn't she? She was telling you exactly the opposite of that. It's just, and I guess it just comes out to a point the Post has made this morning in an editorial. I don't know if you've seen it. It's pretty brutal. It's headlined, "National has one last chance to reconsider leadership before the election," which feels fairly pointed. And they say, "More concerning for the self-proclaimed party of business, Mr. Luxon has never adjusted to leadership of a nation of small and medium-sized businesses rather than corporate monoliths. And the editorial talks about your clunkiness in Rotorua. You misread the room, didn't you?
3: No, I disagree, John. My point was about the fact that government and business need to work together. We said that the operating system up, the businesses write the apps, the two work together in order to get the growth that happens. That was what I was talking about how we empower businesses. I think, if I look at the way Labor treated businesses during that period during COVID, they did things to businesses. They dictated terms to them. We've taken a very different approach about empowering, partnering, engaging with business, if you think about how we've gone through, like, the fuel crisis. So that was the point that I was making.
2: The point you also made, and this seems an extraordinary quote to me, and you said in the same answer, "Who cares what the government thinks or does?" Well, presumably, I would suggest people who might be thinking about voting for you.
3: No, John, I think you're taking that out of context.
2: I don't think I am. I've got the transcript in front of me.
3: No, sure. But John, what I'm trying to say to you is, as a business owner, your job is to make sure that you actually have great commercial returns, build an awesome culture, have a great customer experience. Do you know what I mean? And the government's job is to make sure we get the settings right. Employment law, RMA, investment boost, trade agreements, those things. So we actually work together to create the conditions for growth to actually drive the economy forward. That's what the conversation was about empowering and enabling businesses to step up and actually have the confidence so they can get on and get on with it without the government getting in the way of them doing so.
2: Okay.
3: And that's what I believe. You and I've talked about this before. I believe very strongly that government, business, community leaders actually are equal in our society. They do different things, but they need to work together on the challenges and the obstacles and also the opportunities that we have. And there's immense amounts of opportunities in New Zealand.
2: So talking about working together, can we turn to Winston Peters, your foreign minister, who said to a Green MP and New Zealand citizen who's been here for 30 years since he was a child, "Go back to your own country and go back to where you've come from." Have you spoken to Mr. Peters about that?
3: I haven't. As I've already said, the comments are clearly racist. They're offensive and inappropriate.
2: Why haven't you spoken? He's your foreign minister. Why haven't you spoken to him?
3: Well, I've been on the road. I've been talking through the media. It's pretty clear. And he's watching what I'm saying and hearing what I'm saying unambiguously.
2: He would hear it more unambiguously if you called him, wouldn't he?
3: I'm just saying to you, Lawrence Shunan is as much a Kiwi as Winston Peters. Our Chinese community has made a huge contribution to New Zealand. The comments are racist and offensive, as I've said many times last week. It is deliberate attention seeking from a career politician to get the attention on himself rather than the issues that matter to Kiwis. And so, you know, if you want politicians focused on the issues that matter, as I said, economy, jobs, incomes, not these sideshows or distractions, then party vote National.
2: Yeah, that characterises him as New Zealand First Leader, right? And that makes it a distinct and domestic issue. That's not the case, is it? The New York Times, the South China Morning Post, China Daily, the Straits Times, Al Jazeera, AFP, Reuters and so on all refer to him as New Zealand's Foreign Minister. Is it appropriate for our Foreign Minister to say such things? And if not, what is the Prime Minister doing about it?
3: Well, again, I'd just say the New Zealand-China relationship's a long-standing one, and it's actually in very good heart. The Foreign Minister and the Ambassador, for sure, have had spats before, but you know, this is him talking in his New Zealand First capacity. It is attention.
2: It's not how it's being reported, though, Prime Minister. It's not, you know, should you have called him and said, stop?
3: Well, I've given immediately my perspective on it, which is right from immediately when his comments were passed. It's racist, offensive, and inappropriate. I don't know how to be any clearer about that. You've heard me stand up and actually.
2: Well, the way you could be clearer about him, I'm sorry to stick to this point, but you are the Prime Minister. He is your Foreign Minister. The way to be clearer about it is not sending messages through the media, surely. Why haven't you called the guy?
3: Well, John, I will talk to him at some point, I'm sure, about it. But the point is, I've been on the road, he's been on the road. The point is, I have a strong view about it. It is racist and offensive. That's it. But I'm also calling out the game that's going on here. It is deliberate attention seeking to push buttons, to get the attention on himself, on issues rather than issues that matter to Kiwis. And what Kiwis are concerned about is the economy, jobs and incomes. That's where not these shadows, not these sideshows, all these distractions that we've got going on with this kind of stuff.
2: The Kiwis are also concerned about their right to be regarded as Kiwis, aren't they?
3: Sorry? Yes, they are. Yes, they are. And that's what I say to you. You've heard my comments, you know, supporting the Indian community after those remarks. You've heard my comments supporting the Chinese community. Lawrence Shunan is as much a Kiwi as Winston Peters and can say exactly what he wishes in that parliament in the same way that anyone else can.
2: Absolutely.
3: That's the reality. But I'm also trying to call out a game that's been going on here, which is deliberate. And, you know, you've got 90 days to an election, and that is the opportunity for Kiwis to use their vote and send a message that these comments are racist and unacceptable.
2: Are you tempted to rule him out as Foreign Minister should you form another coalition government with New Zealand First?
3: Well, look, I think, you know, there's a lot of hypotheticals. At the moment, I don't want to work with anyone, you know, an ideal situation. My ideal situation is 20 national ministers in cabinet would be the very best outcome for New Zealand. And the most important issue that we're facing is the economy. So that's why I'm campaigning now.
2: So the answer to that question is potentially yes. So in other words, despite your firm statements indirectly that this is completely unacceptable, Winston Peters is getting away with this, isn't he?
3: Well, John, I think the assumption that I'm saying to you, we've got an election on November the 7th. We're in an MMP world. If you want a strong, stable government, the best thing you could do is ensure I've got 20 national ministers around that cabinet table. And that's what I'm saying. As to what happens on election night, our system means that then we are charged with trying to form a government and make it work and find common ground. But that's my issue.
2: Can you work with him again?
3: Well, we've proven we can find common ground with partners, as I said at the beginning of the year. We've done that with ACT and New Zealand First. You know, we don't agree with everything. That's normal. If you go to Western Europe, you'll find whole coalitions of three or four party, you know, governments that have a real random set of views in there. Well, you've got to find the things that are common that you can unite on: growing the economy, restoring law and order, better health, education is what we focused on. And the other stuff we disagree with, you know, and I'll say so. But in an MMP environment, coalition governments, there will be different views. But for me, I wouldn't just assume that that's going to be.
0: RNZ News at 8. Kia ora, good morning. I'm Nicola Wright. Hungary's Prime Minister says the country faces a critical 5 days as the drying out of the Danube forces the country's sole nuclear power plant to shut for the first time in over 4 decades. It generates about half the country's power. Prime Minister Peter Madja says the power grid, public services and the people will all come under enormous strain, with a further heat wave of 40 degree plus temperatures coming. Large parts of Europe have been hit by prolonged heat and drought and dropping river levels. A new survey reveals a sharp decline in both specialist forest firefighters and insurance cover for New Zealand's plantation forests.
4: Phil Pennington reports.
5: As wildfires ravage parts of Europe, now might be a time when fire protections will be ramping up. Instead, the new industry survey shows that in the last 3 years, insurance cover is down 40%. That means 300,000 hectares of commercial forest is now insured, down from 500,000. Forest companies are still spending more than $8 million a year on fire protection, but the number of trained fire team managers they employ has dropped 20% and their crews are down by 11%. The survey says Fire and Emergency is making patchy or minimal use of private forestry crews who are often best placed to fight wildfires.
4: The Prime Minister says the government is working with businesses to support them rather than doing things to them like the former Labour government. Christopher Luxon last week told the Rotorua business event that New Zealand businesses have a parent-child mentality and too often look to the government for help. He told Morning Report his point was that government and businesses should be equal and need to work together to boost growth. Mr. Luxon says it's business owners' jobs to drive commercial returns, and the government's job is to ensure the settings are right, citing employment law, trade agreements and resource management regulations. In the first 940 days of its time in office, the coalition government passed more legislation under urgency than any other since at least 2008. Ira Lee has more.
6: The figures show successive governments have been reaching more often for urgency. A former Attorney General, National's Chris Finlayson, says MPs should consider sitting in the House for longer to get through the work. Former Labour Prime Minister Sir Geoffrey Palmer wants to make it more difficult for any government to trigger urgency in the House. Sir Geoffrey says the coalition's high use of urgency was a sign it was trying to avoid scrutiny, something echoed by Labour's Kieran McEnulty. But Leader of the House, Louise Upston, is rejecting the claim, saying the government only used urgency when needed.
4: The enrolment rate for the country's youngest voters has plummeted to 53%, the lowest since at least 2011. All other age groups have reached at least 80%. There's been a constant slide in youth voting enrolment since at least the 2011 election, when 70% were enrolled by this stage. AUT political science senior lecturer Julianne Molyneux says lowering the voting rate to 16 could be a solution.
7: And this sounds counterintuitive to solving youth enrolment problems. But young people are still at school at 16, most of them are, and schools are institutions that could support them to enrol and also to vote.
4: Julianne Molyneux says compulsory civics education in schools could also help. A man who was the last to see a homeless Christchurch woman alive believes she would not have died if her KiwiSaver withdrawal application was approved. Caitlin McDonald died of natural causes at Tony Kett's flat in May last year. She had applied to withdraw KiwiSaver funds on serious illness grounds, but her application was declined because of insufficient detail. Mr. Kett says a different decision would have changed everything.
8: She'd still be alive. I don't think they quite understand. It would have given her that independence. She wouldn't have to deal with, you know, the system. She would have loved it. It would have saved her life.
4: Scheme supervisor Public Trust says it had previously approved many withdrawals for Caitlin McDonald for significant financial hardship and had recommended she reapply under that category. A coronial inquiry into the death of Pauline Hannah, who died in her Rimuera home in April 2021, is to begin today. A jury found Ms. Hannah's husband, Philip Polkinghorne, not guilty of murdering her after a high-profile criminal trial at the High Court in Auckland in 2024. The purpose of the coronial inquiry is to establish the cause and circumstances of Ms. Hannah's death, including whether her death was self-inflicted. The first stage of the inquiry, lasting approximately 2 weeks, is expected to focus on the 24 hours before Ms. Hannah's death and the immediate aftermath, including the police scene examination. That's the news. Now Joe Porter has sport.
9: Atamaria. Dame Nolene Dodua says she came back a better coach after last year's saga with New Zealand netball and says winning Commonwealth Games gold is proof. The Silver Ferns beat Jamaica 56-48 in the netball final in Glasgow to claim their first Comm Games gold in 16 years. Dame Nolene was stood down as coach last year before being reinstated following a review.
10: Oh, look, what doesn't kill you makes you stronger. So, you know, it's very cool and honour for me to be able to be back with the Silver Ferns and coach them. It's sweet being on the podium but also getting gold. So absolutely proud about the players, the staff and our whole team.
9: New Zealand won 8 medals, their most successful day on the final day in Glasgow, with Sydney Andrews becoming the first Kiwi woman to claim a Commonwealth Games gold in judo. The team also won 3 silvers and 3 bronze to finish 6 on the medal table with 36 medals, including 10 gold. Meanwhile, pole vault gold medalist Eliza McCartney was named flag bearer for the closing ceremony, which has just begun. And New Zealand driver Matt Payne has extended his lead in the Supercars Championship after winning 2 of the weekend's 3 races in Perth. Koe nā, nā pūrongo, ha kina kina, that's your sports news. Nicola is back next with the weather.
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4: Forecast now from Met Service to midnight. Northland to Manawatu, including Taumarunui, Taihape and Tararua District. Partly cloudy, isolated showers. For Coromandel Peninsula Bay, plenty. Taupo, also Gisborne and Hawke's Bay. It's a fine day. Wairarapa and Horowhenua to Wellington, mainly fine, but a few showers in Wairarapa tonight and possibly elsewhere. Nelson, Marlborough and Canterbury, fine with some high cloud. And then cloud and a few showers for Canterbury and the Kaikoura Coast from afternoon or evening. Bulla to Fiordland, showers clearing to fine in Westland and Fiordland this afternoon. Otago and Southland, mostly cloudy with showers and snow possible to low levels this evening. Chatham Islands, a few showers from afternoon. In the main centres, Auckland partly cloudy, isolated showers, southwesterlies 16 degrees. Tauranga fine, westerlies and 17. Hamilton partly cloudy, chance of a shower, southwesterlies and 15. Wellington a fine day, cloud from late evening. Northwesterlies turning southerly this evening, 15. Christchurch is partly cloudy, then a few showers from afternoon as northwesterlies turn to cold blustery southwesterlies, 17 degrees. In Dunedin, there's some rain on the way this morning and then scattered showers with snow down to 200 metres at night. Strong southwesterlies gusting 90 kilometres per hour this evening, a high of 12. It's 8 minutes past eight.
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2: Thank you for the pleasure and privilege of your company. The Middle East conflict and rising fuel prices don't seem to have stopped New Zealanders from travelling. Data from the Travel Agents Association of New Zealand shows sales are up for the year to June. Up. Not only that, but June this year has been particularly strong with transactions up 12% compared to the same month last year. For more on the CEO, Julie White joins us now. Morena, Julie, I have to say I'm really surprised by this. Were you expecting this? I suppose you're in the industry, so you're seeing it happen, but gosh.
16: Morena, John. Yeah, no, we're actually not surprised. Kiwis are really resilient, and what has come through really loud and clear is that Kiwis prioritise travel, and they no longer is it a discretional part of their expenditure. It's now become part of their annual budget. So, yeah, no, we're not actually surprised to see Kiwis continuing to travel.
2: Are we continuing to travel going different ways? Are we using Singapore way more often, for example?
16: Definitely. We're seeing what we're calling re-protection. People are actually looking for other and alternative routes. So Singapore has been really popular, and we've seen additional capacity on those routes from Singapore as well as Air New Zealand. But having said that, we're still seeing strong demand for Middle East carriers like Qatar and Emirates.
2: What are the destinations that are really in fashion now that we really want to go to?
16: Yeah, look, Japan, if you have a look at New Zealand resident arrival data from Stats NZ from the year ending March, they were up 15%, and that's up on previous years. So Japan is very much a hot destination. Northern Hemisphere summer is still in strong demand. A lot of Kiwis are enjoying going, getting the warmer temperatures through our winter, and especially the cruising, really enjoying that cruise market. So, yeah, they would be the top two hot destinations at the moment.
2: If it increases as a result of jet fuel prices going up, obviously this hasn't put people off, has it, prima facie?
16: Yeah, it goes back to Kiwis just want to travel. There's definitely been some impact on the fuel costs. What percent, we can't really put that down to, but I did do some stats recently, and from a year on year, domestically speaking, we're seeing around 6% increase. But look, it's really hard to put a percent on the international. Just keeping in mind, it generally speaking, fuel costs are run around 40% of an airline's costs. Mm. So it's quite significant when it increases.
2: Has there been a drop in the number of people travelling to North America? There has, hasn't there been?
16: Yes, we're seeing that. And unfortunately, we're seeing that continue, John. Again, you know, using Stats NZ, New Zealand resident arrivals, they're actually down 14.4%. And as I said, having a look at the forward bookings, it seems to be that's going to be a continuous trend.
2: Is that reciprocal? So we're not going there and they're not coming here to the same extent?
16: That was just a New Zealand arrival, so I had a look at those. That's softening more than the US coming here.
2: And do you know what that's about? I mean, one can speculate, but that's not the business we're in.
16: Yeah, I think we can all speculate. Yeah. The dollar, from a New Zealand US dollar point of view, you know, your money just doesn't buy you as much over in the US. And also the geopolitical conditions, they would be the top two reasons that we're seeing a softening.
2: Is the industry in good heart?
16: Oh, yes. Look, from a global point of view, global airlines are really resilient. So so you actually were touched on in the beginning, you were surprised that Kiwis travel.
2: Truly.
16: Yeah, it's quite interesting. Any given day, in any given year, there are, shutdowns in airspace in some type of form. The global airlines, this is, you know, they know what to do. Unfortunately, they don't need to dust off their business continuity plans. They're literally on their desk. So they actually are able to pivot and find new sectors really quickly.
2: A final question. What are you seeing for summer? Can you look into the crystal ball, our summer, Southern Hemisphere summer? What are you seeing?
16: Yeah, so that's going to be strong inbound. So from a summer New Zealand point of view, we're seeing that already strong inbound demand. So that's great for New Zealand's economy. And likewise, from an outbound point of view, we're actually seeing strong bookings for next year. And so that's actually, you know, shows some confidence, again, that people prioritise travel and they want to continue to travel.
2: Travel Agents Association of New Zealand CEO Julie White, thanks so much for joining us. Julie, 13 minutes past 8.
0: And you're with Morning Report on RNZ National. Well, the Commonwealth Games are wrapping up in Glasgow, the closing ceremony underway. Eliza McCartney has led the team into the stadium as the flag bearer. The pole vaulter, of course, won gold over the weekend. Also clinching gold just hours ago, the Silver Ferns. It comes, of course, amid a tumultuous time in the domestic game. Here is mid-quarter Mila Ruelu Buchanan speaking to our reporter Adam Burns. This is just after the final whistle.
17: This medal is actually for netball in New Zealand. Currently, there is no competition, and that's the reality, and it's really hard to believe that, you know, the future is uncertain for us. We've just shown that we have won a gold at the Commonwealth Games, and I hope, I've said this probably in every interview, I hope that there's someone back home who sees the real potential in our sport, because it needs to stay alive, you know. Otherwise, this is for those that have gone before us, and there's a future waiting to also be here with us, so it needs to continue.
18: How important is the sport to Aotearoa?
17: massive. It's the most played sport by females in New Zealand, and so it just blows my mind that the future is uncertain, and we've had to play in this competition with real uncertainty about our livelihoods, you know. But to play through that, you know, that gives us extra strength and mana to play for each other, and I truly believe that this group is so special, and that's what got us over the line.
0: It follows a successful campaign for New Zealand athletes who have won 10 golds, 14 silver and 12 bronze medals. Our reporter Leonard Powell has been covering the games in Glasgow and joins us now. Kia ora, good morning, Lenny. Let's start with the big news of the day, of course, that gold medal for the Silver Ferns at the netball. You were courtside. Talk us through the action.
18: Kia ora, Ingrid. I was. It was full on courtside. Got to sit really close there in the media zone, and it was a sold out crowd at the Hydro. Interestingly, a lot of Australian and English fans who probably thought their teams were going to be in the final there. So they rolled up. It seemed like a lot of them were actually cheering for Jamaica. There's a huge amount of support for Jamaica. But New Zealand really overcame that. I was just saying, if you just woke up and saw the score this morning, it looks like it wasn't that close, but it really was tight for the first 2.5 quarters. None of the goals were really freebies. It was really physical out there. A lot of collisions, actually, people getting knocked over, a lot of contact. A few standout players for New Zealand. Kelly Jackson made a big difference with some intercepts. Mila Ruelu-Buchanan, who we just heard from at wing defence, she was everywhere, which she's got a touch rugby background, Ingrid, and when you see her play, you really understand that. Kate Heffernan, Grace Nowicki, it was really, in the end, New Zealand sort of too fast. They didn't make many mistakes, and yeah, very worthy winners. And despite the, I'd say, overwhelming support for Jamaica, there were a lot of New Zealand fans there. And interestingly, the bench players for the Silver Ferns, Ingrid, they really were getting super vocal. One in particular, Kara Stith, I noticed. I don't think she sat down for the whole game. She was waving the flag, waving towels. And yeah, it's their first win since Commonwealth Games in Delhi in 2010. If you'd said back then that they wouldn't win for another 16 years, you'd think there's no way. But good to get the monkey off the back there.
0: Yeah, and a great end to that story for them. Okay, what about the other standout moments over there for New Zealand?
18: Yeah, well, like you mentioned at the top, Ingrid, 10 gold medals, 14 silver, 12 bronze. That's a lot of medals. Too many to go through one by one here, but obviously standouts. Lewis Clairbert in the pool with the 2 gold medals. That was just, one of them was a bit of a bonus gold, and the other one, he just really stepped up and took it where he knew it was his chance. And Zoe Hobbs on the track, I think that if there's one medal from these games that's going to be a lasting memory for a lot of New Zealanders, Zoe Hobbs there just absolutely doing the unthinkable in lane 7 in the 100-metre final. Obviously, David Letty, we spoke the other day after the weightlifting. Eliza McCartney, who's our flag bearer at the closing ceremony, that's her first gold after 10 years ago when she burst on the scene as a teenager at the Rio Olympics. Even in the cycling, there's been a lot of medals in the cycling. I would say one thing in the cycling, it's sort of interesting. You know, there's been a little bit of underperformance there. People might have been surprised as well to see Tom Walsh coming up short in the shot put, getting silver. So there has been a lot of, there's been a lot to celebrate, and it's also some interesting patches, which I think when the dust settles, people are going to take a closer look. I think one standout for me, Ingrid, actually, was in the para cycling, and it was Erica Foy and Jesse Hodges. They had a nasty crash in the Tandem B cycling, and then they came back for a famous win over Australia after crashing in their second race. And yeah, that one's really, I think that'll stick with me for a long time.
0: Yeah, and one feature this time around, as you've mentioned there, the para-athlete sports taking place alongside the able-bodied athletes. We've had a few texts in as well saying how good it was, how much people were enjoying that.
18: Totally, yeah. I got to speak to Erica Foy and Jesse Hodges right after they won gold. And Erica mentioned on the race, she said, you know, para-athletes not usually competing in front of such big crowds, and you could just feel the excitement for them from the crowd and from the athletes. Like, it's totally, and with this games being the smaller footprint that it is, they're running both simultaneously. I think it's worked really well. I was actually speaking today outside the netball. I was just chatting to lots of spectators, getting a bit of a gauge. And I met a lovely woman named Kate who's in a wheelchair. And she said, you know, usually para games, it's a little bit like the little sister and it's forgotten about, tacked on afterwards. But that hasn't really been the case here at all. And she was saying how inclusive it's been, which it's amazing to see.
0: And how about the Commonwealth Games? Obviously, Glasgow stepping up to take on the hosting responsibilities. How's it been received by the locals there?
18: Oh, I'd say with open arms, absolutely. It's the classic, and I was guilty of it, Ingrid. You know, the story beforehand, everyone's saying, oh, city's not ready, it's not like it was last time, all that sort of thing. And then once it kicks off, you know, you go to the events, you sort of, you're expecting with the doom and gloom, no one's going to be there, and they're absolutely packed, 3,000 volunteers, you know, people are getting right in behind it. And, you know, I mentioned actually to Nathan the other day, my favourite analogy from a local Glaswegian, they said 2014, this is the first time living here, they've lived here their whole life, they said there's no potholes in the city in 2014, that's the only time they've seen that. And this time, there's plenty of potholes. We even had a cyclist cycling home from the cycling, George Jackson, who came off his bike on a pothole. So there's a good example of the potholes. But just little things, you know, George Square, if people know Glasgow, that's closed for refurbishment. Or you've got the Calvin Grove Art Gallery with scaffolding all over it. But yeah, I'd say that the organisers with the marketing this time, they made a big point that there was no new infrastructure built. Last time they spent a lot of money on temporary athletics tracks at the big national football stadium, Hampden Park. This time they used the old training track. So they're really savvy with cutting costs. So I'd say, yeah, I think it's been a really real success with the stripped backed version. Obviously, if you're one of the sports that's not here, you'd be gutted. But I think in general, I think people have really been loving it. It's just been great energy here on the ground.
0: Well, thank you for your energy. That is our reporter, Leonard Powell, who's been covering the games in Glasgow for us. 21 minutes past eight now.
2: Getting a bit of feedback about the Commonwealth Games. People have really enjoyed them. Fiona says, love the scale-back games. Taking away the need to outdo the last games brings the whole spirit of the games back to focusing on the athletes. That's a good point. My favourite bit was the integration of the Para Games. Well done, Glasgow, and go the fence. Yeah, I really love the two.
0: Yeah.
2: Yeah, the oneness of it all.
0: Paul says the South Island could easily host a cheap no-frills game. So Christchurch and Dunedin both have the indoor stadiums. Invercargill has the velodrome. New Zealand Masters Games are held during university holidays and they use the halls of residence for accommodation. So we're already thinking big about that at 22 minutes past eight. Now, enrolment rates for the country's youngest potential voters have slid for a sixth consecutive election year, reaching the lowest point since at least 2011. Even those 18 to 24-year-olds who are ready to vote in November say there is a growing feeling that their vote can't or won't create the change they want to see. Political reporter Lauren Crimp has more.
19: Victoria University students broadly agree about the reason why just 53% of 18 to 24-year-olds are enrolled to vote, and they're not particularly positive.
20: Doesn't surprise me. We haven't been seeing a lot of positive change for young people.
21: A lot of people are pretty useless. I mean, like, a lot of my friends just fully do not care.
22: I think it comes from apathy towards elections and politics in general.
23: I think there is a sense of nihilism or hopelessness.
24: It feels sort of meaningless. I feel like our system's built for party politics.
25: I think a lot of people are quite like blasé about it. Like, oh, I don't need to vote, or like my like one vote doesn't really count.
26: Ambivalence. Just, I think, with the entire political system.
27: I think people are voting and then not seeing the change they want.
28: Just exhaustion and not feeling like it's going to make a change.
29: A bit of pessimism and nihilism, thinking things are screwed anyway, why try?
19: Politicians say that's exactly why young people should enrol.
30: If you're unhappy with the system, we need young people to come into politics and to engage with democracy and the political system.
31: We've got to give young people a reason to participate in our democracy, and certainly that's our intention with our policy offering and how we're going to be conducting the campaign.
32: Whenever I meet community groups, I always check out with the young people. Are they enrolled? And often they aren't. But at the end of the day, you know, it's an obligation as well.
33: Young people have more interest in the future of this country than ever because they're going to be around for more of it.
34: We need a fuse breaker, and I think that is regular people understanding that if they don't like or trust their politicians, the only way to change things is to actively get involved or things get worse. Basically, if you don't do politics, politics is going to do you.
19: Low youth voter turnout is nothing new, but it's getting lower, a constant slide since at least the 2011 election when 70% were enrolled by this stage. The trend is reversed for those in their mid to late 20s, 85% are now enrolled, up from 78% in 2011. All other age groups are between 80 and 100% enrolled. AUT political scientist and senior lecturer Julianne Molyneux believes compulsory civics education in schools and lowering the voting age to 16 would help.
7: And this sounds counterintuitive to solving youth enrolment problems, but young people are still at school at 16, most of them are, and schools are institutions that could support them to enrol and also to vote.
19: Julian Molyneux is not convinced automatic enrolment is the answer, because the process of enrolment encourages people to go on and vote.
7: So if it happens automatically, the people who are currently disengaged would still be disengaged, they would just be disengaged and enrolled.
19: Meanwhile, the Electoral Commission is trying hard to get the numbers up. Strategic Engagement and Partnerships Director Shane Whitfield says it's putting the word out with a big campaign across social media, radio and TV, and in person.
1: Sports clubs, your schools, tertiary providers, we're working with social organisations, with the Ministry for Youth Development. We're going to be everywhere, right across the Motu.
19: He hopes the Commission isn't alone in its mission.
1: It's really important that those adults around young people are engaging them in those conversations, you know, the kaumātua, the grandparents, the parents, the sports coaches. We think that together we can get a whole bunch more young people involved.
19: The government scrapped the ability to enrol right up to voting day, so this election, the cut-off is midnight on the 25th of October.
0: That was our political reporter Lauren Crimp. It's 26 minutes past 8.
2: Are you in KiwiSaver? Are you happy with your provider? Are you thinking about changing them? There's been an increase in the number of people choosing to change to a new KiwiSaver provider. But what's driving it, and how can you know whether you should change? Money correspondent Susan Edmonds is in the house, not obviously literally because she's probably in her own house, but she joins us now. How are you, Susan? You're in your own, okay, you are in the house. How many people are moving to a new provider?
3: Well, almost 22,000 moved in June, which was up from 18,000-ish in May and 14,000-ish in April, and up from 13,866 a year earlier. So there has been a decent jump there, people moving around.
2: Yeah, that is a decent jump. Do we know why?
3: I think there's a few things going on. I think people are generally more engaged at the moment with KiwiSaver. There's a lot of stuff happening. There are new providers coming in, more options. I guess we've got the government talking about KiwiSaver as well. We've got Sharesies coming in, picking up quite a few members. Providers offering more specialised things for people who want particular types of investments, that sort of thing. And then also I think balances are just getting big enough now that more people think, oh, I actually do need to worry about this. This is actually quite important.
2: And also the markets are so sort of capricious and fickle and whatever else at the moment, right? They're
3: yes,
2: just up and down like a yo-yo.
3: Right.
2: So I think we're having more conversations, and I think probably people are looking at their KiwiSaver balances. So if you are thinking about switching, what do you need to take into account?
3: I think there are a few things that people think about when they're pondering a switch. So one, I think, is fees, because that's one of the things that you can be relatively certain about. I mean, as you say, markets do what they do and we just hope for the best. But fees, you can be a bit more sure about. They can vary from anything from about 0.2% to 2%. So quite a wide range of fees. And
2: wow,
3: it's not that higher fees are always bad, but you want to know what you're getting for your money, I think, and just to be happy that you know what you're paying for, you're getting value for money, that sort of thing. And then people get hung up on comparing returns. And you should, if you're comparing returns, you need to look at the after-tax returns. And of course, past returns, no guarantee of the future. But I guess if you're looking over a longer period of time, you might see a pattern emerge in some cases that might make you think, that one's, steadily been doing well over a number of years. And then I think people think about things like investment style, active, passive. Do you want someone who's making choices about where your money is going, or are you just riding the market? And then thinking about things like where you want your money. So some people have really strong views about what they do or don't want to invest in, others don't. And I think it's just finding a provider that aligns with that.
2: I suspect people are listening to this and there will be people thinking, I might give this a go. Is it relatively easy to do?
3: It is. It's very easy to switch. Usually you just apply to the one you want to go to and they move everything behind the scenes for you, and it happens quite quickly. And there are lots of tools online that you can use. Sorted has some that you can put various funds in and see how they compare. So lots of ways to do it.
2: Money correspondent Susan Edmonds, shining light as she always does. Thank you so much for joining us. We appreciate it. It's 29 and a half past 8.
0: With Morning Report on RNZ National. Weather check for you. Showers moving up the South Island. If you thought last week was cold, grab your possum socks, because an icy cold southerly and cloud is hitting western parts of the North Island.
2: Still to come before 9 on Morning Report is climate change increases fire risk. Does New Zealand have enough specialist firefighters to fight the type of wildfires we're currently seeing raging in Europe?
0: And why has the social media ban made things harder for some Australian families?
2: Plus, the New Zealand wheelchair design that's gone around the world and played a key role at the Commonwealth Games.
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5: The Prime Minister says the government's working with businesses to support them rather than doing things to them like the previous government. Christopher Luxon told Morning Report that the government and businesses should be equal, and that's the point he was trying to make last week when he said businesses have a parent-child relationship with government. He says businesses and the government need to work together to boost growth. A demography expert says paying parents to have children will not stop the declining birth rate long term. New Zealand First has announced a policy to give parents $5,000 a year for the first 3 years of a child's life for up to three children. It's doing so to try to increase the birth rate. Professor Paul Spoonley told Morning Report it's good to see the party acknowledging the issue, but he says cash incentives overseas have not worked. He says immigration is one of the few policy levers that can increase the population. Tehran says negotiations between Iran and Oman over the Strait of Hormuz are in their final stages. Foreign Minister Abbas Araghchi made the statement after the United States said it has called off an attack on Iran to give room for diplomacy. Wellington's new water provider says pricey bills do not necessarily mean households are spending hundreds of dollars more. Some residents have been shocked at the size of their first bill from Tiakiwai. Board Chair Will Peat told Morning Report the charge has been removed from council rates bills and there's now more transparency about what residents are paying for. Mr. Peat says water charges have risen by 13% to account for improving infrastructure and advertising spending. A ban on harvesting certain shellfish in parts of the Hauraki Gulf has been extended for another 2 years. The Oceans and Fisheries Minister says the move follows a request from iwi. Shane Jones says extending the ban will help replenish local shellfish populations. That's the news. To Met Service regional forecasts now, the situation, a narrow ridge of high pressure over the North Island, is displaced today as a cold front moves northeast over the South Island, reaching central New Zealand tomorrow night, followed by cold southwesterlies. Tomorrow the front continues north while high pressure builds over the South Island. Today for Northland, Auckland, Waikato, Waitomo, Taumaru Nui, Taranaki, Whanganui, Taihape, Manawatū, Horowhenua, Kapiti Coast. Partly cloudy, isolated showers and southwest winds. Coromandel Peninsula, Bay of Plenty, Rotorua and Taupō, areas of morning cloud, otherwise fine. Southwesterlies. Gisborne and Hawke's Bay, fine. Westerlies get strong in central Hawke's Bay this morning, gusting 90 kilometres per hour, but they ease this evening. Wairarapa, including Tararua District and Wellington, mainly fine. Isolated showers for Tararua spreading elsewhere in the evening. Westerlies get strong this morning. Gusting 90 kilometres per hour for Tararua, easing in the evening and turning southerly late. Nelson, Marlborough and Canterbury, fine with some high cloud. Cloudy with a few showers for Canterbury and Kaikoura Coast from afternoon or evening. Southwesterlies. Buller Grey, Westland and Fiordland have showers, clearing to fine in Westland and Fiordland this afternoon. Southwesterlies. Otago and Southland showers, snow possible to 200 metres in Otago and 300 metres in Southland late this evening. Strong southwest winds. Chatham Islands, a few showers from afternoon, strong westerlies. The outlook for tomorrow. The North Island has showers in the east and south, elsewhere scattered showers, clearing later. The South Island are pawpaw, mainly fine in the west apart from a few early showers in Buller. Scattered showers in the east and snow to low levels. Showers clearing south of Banks Peninsula later. And Tuesday at Atu at the Chathams, showers with strong southerlies. It's 26 minutes to 9.
2: Oh, you would know you were alive on the Chathams today, wouldn't you? Showers and strong southerlies. Good morning if you're listening. Morning if you're listening on the Chathams. For a quick update on business and what the markets are up to this morning, let's bring in Anand Zaki, who's joining us from Otutahi Christchurch. What's your weather like, Anand?
6: Oh, it was a chilly start at about 0 degrees this morning when I came into work, so hopefully warming up. I think that's the hope anyway.
2: Yeah.
6: John, you know how we were talking about cinemas earlier today and how the movie industry is having a bit of a, the industry is having a good year in New Zealand. Well, we just had New Zealand's very own cinema software company, Vista Group. They have announced their half-year results and a real continuation of the theme With a strong half-year performance. Their revenue was up 12%, underlying earnings up 24% on the year before, and they've talked about a positive box office environment and a strong upcoming pipeline for the film industry. So positive signs there for the industry. Obviously took a bit of a battering during COVID and is turning things around. On Wall Street, things to look out for this week include latest jobs data in the US, also the first quarterly report from Elon Musk's SpaceX, a company that's seen its share price plunge since debuting last month, so that'll be one to watch. The main indices ended last week positive, the Dow rising 0.5%, the S&P 500 was up 0.7%. And the NASDAQ 1% higher. Local top 50 starts the week at just under 13,700 after falling 64 points on Friday, about 0.5%. Brent crude rose 1.2% to $87.90 a barrel. Worth watching this morning's Asia trade after Donald Trump called off strikes on Iran if a deal is struck rapidly with the country, according to him. West Texas at $84.70 a barrel. The New Zealand dollar modestly stronger in early trade, currently buying just under 59 US cents, 83.6 Australian, 43.7 pence, 51 euro cents, and 92.6 yen. The yen gaining with Reuters reporting that the US and Japan took joint action to combat the fall of the yen, which was at 40-year lows against the US dollar. And it's the Kiwis buying 3.98 Chinese yuan. And gold fell just over $60, $4,040 per ounce. We'll have the latest business news and numbers at 12:25 in Midday Report.
2: Anand Zaki, thank you. 24 minutes to 9.
0: And that is time to catch up on the world of sports with Nathan. Hi there, Nathan.
8: Sure are.
0: Right, we're looking at the world of cycling now. Tour de France Femme.
8: Yes.
0: Has started well for a New Zealander.
8: Has very well. So Neve Fisher-Black, she's riding in this. This is the women's Tour de France. Not 23 stages. They do 9 of these. And she has really good pedigree riding up there. She came 5th last year. So, and actually not that far off the general classification winner. Mm. She is more of a specialist when they get to the big climbs.
0: Okay.
8: So the Mont Ventoux is at the end of the end of the tour, and that's one where her team have pretty much said we want to try and get her to win that stage is what they're trying to do. But I mean, she did really well today. It was the second stage there as well, and Lorena Wiebes won again. She's the Dutch cyclist who was basically a big old bunch sprint that came in. Wiebes managed to push her way to the front, and she won by about, I don't know, 5 metres or so. But the rest of them, that when they all cross in a line, everyone in a group, everyone gets the same time. Because okay. They say, well, it's pretty much you were all in a group. So we'll give you the same time there. So Neve Fisher-Black riding in there as well. Our other rider is Henrietta Christie. So she's 110th at the moment out of the field. But of course, as we've learnt, and when we're watching cycling, her job, domestic. She's ferrying water bottles and basically riding into the headwinds for her rider to take all of that as she earns her way through to the top. But I just saw something overnight, and it's actually blown up quite big online right now. So some shocking scenes come out of South African schoolboy rugby match overnight. Now, we've talked about parent behaviour on the sidelines here in New Zealand, and some people go, oh, what are you doing? It's just someone saying something. Well, the idea is you stop it trying to get to this. So this was a match that happened between Dr. EJ Jansen and Menlo Park High Schools, and it turned into a brawl, but not the players. Players actually fighting adults. Old boys that had come along to the game and were having a bit of a drink while they were watching. So it occurred early in the second half with Menlo Park were holding quite a big lead, 36-5. And according to Caxton Network News, the incident was sparked when a Menlo Park old boy was taunting players from Dr. EJ Jensen, look at the scoreboard. The source said the comment led to one of the Dr. EJ Jensen players jumping over the barriers behind the end goal area, and then the brawl erupting. And you have a look at it, it's pretty ugly. So the whole way through the brawl, there's teachers trying to come in to stop it, but it's adults and boys basically fighting out there. Both schools have come out in huge condemnation of what happened and have promised investigations, and even the great Cobus Visa, giant of a man, came out and you know, with the Springbok player saying this is not what we want from this, and both these schools should be banned for the rest of the year.
0: Okay, interesting. Thanks, Nathan. 21 minutes to 9.
2: As forest fires ravage parts of Europe, there's also sobering news on the home front when it comes to wildfires and the threat they contain. The number of specialist forest fires is dropping at the same time that insurance cover plunges for plantation forests. What's going on here and where are the forest firefighters going? Phil Pennington reports.
9: It seems like a prudent time to add fire protections, but key measures are going the wrong way. 3 years ago, insurance covered 500,000 hectares of commercial forest for fire. Now it's 300,000, down 40%. There were also 215 fire team managers at forest companies 3 years ago. Now there are 169, down 20%. The big drops have been revealed in a new survey by the Forestry Owners Association and Farm Forestry Association. Sean McBride is the chair of their fire committee.
10: For a lot of forest owners, they struggled to be able to obtain insurance. So even if they wanted to, they couldn't find a provider. For others, if they found a provider, it wasn't financially viable for them. The cost

0: for forest owners for that matter as well. It is still a key concern for forest owners, that rural capability.
1: Ultimately, wherever a fire is, Fens is in charge. Sean McBride says they're in talks with the agency about more training and about it using private forest crews more often.
0: Whether it's quick enough for us, yeah, we wanted it yesterday.
1: At the United Fire Brigades Association, the union for Fens' volunteers, there's agreement on the urgency of addressing capability. Its chief executive is Bill Butchbach.
2: We have been engaging with Fens senior leadership in the past 2 months ourselves about the super El Nino fire season we expect this year, and we have expressed similar concerns to the other stakeholders in terms of our preparedness for that.
1: A super El Nino carries higher wildfire risks. The new survey suggests the 2017 Fens model relies too much on volunteer brigades to the detriment of forest owners' crew readiness. Bill Butchbach rejects that.
2: It's actually the lack of contractors and capability within the forestry sector to deal with those. There is a big risk there, and over time we have lost a lot of capability, particularly in incident management in these major fires, but certainly there's a need for more training and a more of a collective approach.
1: The fires in Europe might suggest otherwise, but the survey says it's too early to say whether climate change will soon be a big factor here. In fact, lately plantation forest fires have actually decreased, though there have been some big scrub fires and ones on dock land. Dougal Morrison, who represents small forest owners, most of them farmers, says most wildfires are started by the public outside of forests. He himself didn't know until the survey came out that resources had decreased.
3: Public education is absolutely critical. It's using all those sorts of mechanisms, but having the resources there to fight the fires if need be is also critical, obviously.
1: The Insurance Council says the new survey does not suggest that insurance is generally unavailable, but that it does highlight the need to maintain appropriate cover. It says it's still pushing for a fairer funding model for Fens.
4: Phil Pennington, the reporter, Fire and Emergency, said it does not determine resource deployment based on whether personnel are volunteers, career firefighters, contractors or forestry personnel. It says maintaining specialist wildfire capability can be challenging and is influenced by a range of factors, including workforce turnover and opportunities for personnel to gain and maintain operational experience at from Fens. 16 minutes to 9.
5: And you're with Morning Report on RNZ National. It's almost 8 months since Australia banned under 16s from having accounts on 10 platforms, including Facebook, Instagram and TikTok. And of course, New Zealand is considering a similar move. Studies, though, have shown many young people in Australia are still using those apps. And the eSafety Commissioner there says the social media platforms are not doing enough to verify users' ages. Instead, many researchers say it's more important to make the platforms safer and listen to rangatahi or young people to make sure any changes actually help. What do Australian parents think of it? Adelaide father of three, Craig Muldoon, he builds apps for a job, but he joins us now with his thoughts. Hi there.
6: G'day.
5: Now, you've got three children. How old are they? They're all under 16.
6: Yes, all three, 11, 8 and 7.
5: Okay. And what was their social media use before all of this?
6: Relatively limited, mostly focused around games and aspects of social media within games. They're big YouTube watchers as well.
5: So how has life changed for them?
6: No YouTube in the house anymore, which is great for us. But as far as like a lot of the applications that we thought would be banned, like Roblox and things like that, we're excluded. So that's business as usual for them.
5: Right. So has the ban worked from your experience? What are you seeing?
6: I would say no. In our household, it has made very little difference through, you know, friends and other networking. It's made very little difference to kids out there. All the kids at school, same thing. They're all using the same applications they were before. So very little difference in the wider network as well.
5: So they're getting around the age verification?
6: Yeah, of course. Yeah, the kids. And I would say some applications with very little attempt to have to get around them. You know, things like TikTok is very easy, and then other ones they might have to do a little bit more work.

0: know, VPNs and things like that. But yeah, kids are, they got a lot of free time to do things that they want to do. So
1: the eSafety Commissioner there has said that the platforms are not doing enough to verify the ages. Are you expecting that to change? And do you agree with her?
0: I don't agree that that is the right approach. I think that they should know that kids are always going to be able to get around that sort of thing, and therefore the approach shouldn't be to ban kids, but instead giving them a safer platform to use, better education, you know, better ways to spend their time if they don't want them on the apps, as opposed to just trying to say that they're no longer allowed to do it and pretend that somebody else is going to make that happen.
1: Were you in favour of the ban at the start?
0: I think that the government did a very good job on selling it to parents around how it was going to, you know, change their lives. And I thought that that was good messaging, but it was far from the reality. And I think post-ban, I think probably a lot of parents realise that if they want to make a change to the consumption that their kids are making, then it's not going to be the government that do that. I think that's really on the parents.
1: What about that wider societal change and sort of around expectations? Because your children had already been using social media and those various platforms. What about the ones who grow up and never actually use it, you know, going forward? Do you think it'll work for them?
0: I don't think that that's a real demographic. I think that there'll be very, very few young children who are oblivious to that sort of side of it. I think that it'd be more like I think there's definitely a case of which children have the devices or the time to be able to use social media, but I think that's just part of our wider environment now.
1: And the platforms that your kids are using, do you have concerns about those, the Roblox and those other ones?
0: Yeah, I think so. Like they've always used things like Messenger Kids, which I think is had like a fairly good parental controls on them. I think things like YouTube had some sort of parental control insofar as I could see what they were watching. And even though things like Roblox do have parental controls, I don't feel like that is very well controlled. A lot of the other apps don't have anything. I think that's probably where there should have been more focus put, making the applications safer and parents more comfortable for their kids to use them, or a way in which the kids would be able to use them in a more safe way and understand what can be unsafe. I think that in the case of my kids, I think that they are fairly well responsible. We do try and educate them on what is okay, but it is like with all kids, it is they learn from their mistakes as well. So they have made mistakes online, and I think that that's not a great way for them to learn, but that is the way my kids have learned.
1: Thanks very much for your time this morning, Adelaide father of three there, Craig Muldoon, just with his family's perspective on the Australian ban of under 16s from having some of those social media platforms at 10 minutes to 9.
2: When Australia's wheelchair basketball players took to the court at the Comm Games, a New Zealand manufacturer played a central role. Many of the chairs flying around the court were custom made at a Christchurch workshop. Melrose Kiwi Concept Chairs started life in a garage more than 30 years ago when a wheelchair user became frustrated at the available options or absence of them. Rachel Graham reports.
3: Melrose Kiwi Concept Chairs was born in 1992. After Phil Melrose injured his spinal cord in a powerboat accident. He started making a wheelchair for himself in his garage, and when he was joined by fabricator Mike Turner, they created the company that now employs around 50 people and exports chairs to the world. Mr. Melrose's daughter, sales manager Philippa Melrose, says the company specialises in creating personalised chairs for a range of disabilities and ages. She says it can be a moving experience getting someone into a wheelchair that was made especially for them.
4: It can be a really special moment. You can see smiles, you can see tears, you can see parents just seeing that emotion in the kid when they do their first push. It's a bit like their first steps.
3: In the workshop, staff make the chairs from scratch, designing, welding and powder coating them in chosen colours, and stitching the upholstery. Melrose also specialises in sports chairs, with their rhino chair used by many wheelchair rugby players, including all of the Wheel Blacks. Ms Melrose says rugby is not the only sport they cover.
4: We do wheelchair basketball, wheelchair tennis, wheelchair table tennis and lawn bowls. There's a wide range of sports wheelchairs we do, and we started that back in the 1990s.
3: Melrose chairs are being used by a New Zealand lawn bowler at the Commonwealth Games and members of the Australian men's and women's wheelchair basketball teams. New Zealand's wheelchair basketball team just missed out on selection for Glasgow, but Melrose sales rep Curtis Smith, who is on the team, is hopeful they will be there next time. Curtis was born with spina bifida and has used a wheelchair since he was four. He says playing sport has brought huge benefits.
5: Big difference to be able to play some sport and get out there and just, continue with life and not just be stuck at home or, you know, just actually being with my peers and being with like-minded people and the same sort of people as myself, just, getting out there and doing it.
3: Mr. Smith recently roped workmate Finn Richardson into trying wheelchair basketball. Finn is paralysed from the chest down after a mountain bike crash 7 years ago at the age of 17. He works on the assembly line at the company. Mr. Richardson found Melrose chairs when he got a wheelchair mountain bike shortly after his accident.
6: I think I just had to. I just love the sport so much, so it was like, just got to go back riding. And there was so much research into what was the best way to do it. And still riding to this day.
3: He now wants to try skiing with a Melrose sit ski next on his wish list.
2: Rachel Graham with a genuine success story. Time to cross the Tasman now and speak to our Australia correspondent, Emma Cropp. Maud in, Emma. Big story of the week in Australia. Alan Jones, known to many of us, of course, as a former Wallabies coach and a media giant, in court today for day one of his alleged sex crimes trial.
7: Oh, Morena, John. Yeah, this is going to be a story that plays out massively over here in Australia today. Alan Jones is going to face day one of his criminal trial will take place here in Sydney. He's charged with more than a dozen counts of indecent assault and sexual touching against multiple men dating back to 2003, just a few years after he finished up in that coaching job with the Wallabies. Now, it's already gained a lot of controversy over here. His lawyers lost a legal fight to have the evidence from these complainants. They wanted it to be suppressed in court so we wouldn't know what the details of their complaints were. That was denied by a judge on Friday. So there is going to be a huge amount of attention on this. He's a very high-profile radio shock jock here in Australia. He faced a lot of backlash and controversy over comments he made against Jacinda Ardern that saw massive advertising boycott few years ago. So interesting to see what's going to come out. He's denied these allegations. He says he's an innocent man, but we'll see how much attention this gets when it goes to court today.
2: Yeah, we'll get heaps, won't it? Boy, this is going to be big for people. Cost of living pinch for most Aussie households today with the reduction in fuel excise ending, right? And what, Emma, is it expected that fuel unleaded will go up a litre? How much?
7: Yeah, it's expected it'll pass $2, which I know in New Zealand your petrol is a lot more expensive than that at the moment, but passing $2 here in Australia, it's adding another 17 cents. Basically, from midnight, that's just been because this fuel excise has been taken off of the fuel. So it's going to be a huge pinch for so many households here. It's been such a roller coaster year with the war in Iran that 17 cents will make such a huge difference. But what's interesting is the prices, they may stay the same for a few days. That excise will be lifted on the fuel supplies that now come into the country. So the fuel that's at these petrol stations at the moment will be sold as cheaper. But a big pinch, and we've got interest rates, a decision on that in the next couple of weeks. They're not expected to rise. Inflation has eased a little here in Australia, so they are still high after being hiked for the past few months. But there is a little bit of relief in that many experts and economists are saying that those interest rates won't be raised next week when we get the decision from the RBA.
2: These are fairly similar themes on both sides of the Tasman at the moment, the sort of cost of living concerns. Let's talk about, well, I'll tell you what we don't have here is crocodiles. It's not entirely new, but it has popped up again. A lot of controversy surrounding the rowing venue for the Brisbane Olympics. You're taking the mickey, aren't you? Is it in croc-infested waters?
7: Yeah,
2: it's not.
7: I'm not laughing,
2: man,
7: but I know it is. It's slated to be. It's a Fitzroy River up in Rockhampton in North Queensland. So you can just imagine the croc-infested waters. There have been crocodiles spotted along that stretch of this river just in the past month or so. But this is a place where rowers train, canoeists train. The Brisbane Olympic Committee have said it is safe for us to hold the rowing competition there. We have risk management in place. It's going to be okay. But it is obviously, as you can imagine, surrounded by so much controversy around what will happen there. So waiting for a formal decision from the IOC and the World Rowing Committee, if that will go ahead. But certainly it'd be interesting to see if they're watching our Kiwi Olympians and there's crocodiles spotted nearby.
2: I shouldn't laugh. It's outrageous. Emma Cropper.
7: Be a very Australian event.
2: Very Australian event. Emma Cropper, thank you. It's 9:03.
1: Then it's time to check in with Susie Ferguson and find out what is coming up on Nine to Noon. I'm still getting my head around that, how they can possibly guarantee that that would be safe.
8: I mean, you might row faster, I suppose.
1: Well, you certainly would, yeah, and you certainly wouldn't fall out. What is coming up on the program today, if you could possibly help it? What is coming up on the program today?
8: We're going to be talking on Nine to Noon about the situation with neurologists. We have a few of them, and not really enough coming through either for a variety of reasons. Of course, this is meaning significant impact on stroke patients, people with dementia, also epilepsy and the like. And this massive shortage meaning that there are new treatments coming through, particularly to help stroke and dementia patients. But New Zealanders aren't being able to access them because of a lack of neurologists. We'll discuss that first on Nine to Noon. Then talking about the first commercial seaweed farm is underway. This is down in Rakiura, Stewart Island. Did you know that kelp can grow as much as 30 centimetres in one day?
1: I did not, no, wow.
8: We will be finding out more about that. Then after 10, my guest, Shane Cameron, one of New Zealand's most recognisable boxers, some career-defining moments, sparring with Mike Tyson and a extremely hyped showdown with David Tua, being a couple of them. We'll speak about his new memoir, Mountain Warrior, which he is releasing shortly.
1: Excellent. Sounds good. Thank you very much, Susie.
8: Thank you.
1: That's coming up on Nine to Noon. That is our program for the day. Have a great day out there. Mā te wā.

0: Amokura, the red-tailed trumpet bird, RNZ National.
1: RNZ News at 9. Kia ora, good morning. I'm Nicola Wright. The Prime Minister is yet to pick up the phone to Winston Peters after his tirade towards a Chinese-born MP in Parliament last week. The Foreign Minister responded to heckling in the House on Wednesday by attacking the Greens' Lawrence Shunan, telling him to go back to his own country. Christopher Luxon says Mr. Peters was speaking as New Zealand First's leader. International media outlets have published the comments, referring to him as New Zealand's Foreign Minister. But Christopher Luxon says the pair haven't spoken yet.
2: I will talk to him at some point, I'm sure about it. But the point is, I've been on the road, he's been on the road. The point is, I have a strong view about it. It is racist and offensive. That's it.
1: Christopher Luxon says Winston Peters is playing games and attention-seeking. The Minister of Infrastructure and RMA Reform says he understands Council's concerns about the knock-on effects of fast-track consents. The potential fast-tracking of a housing development in Arrow Town has seen residents and councillors rally against the proposal, as they already deal with gridlocked traffic. Chris Bishop says the fast-track process is designed to cut through barriers to growth.
3: One of the things that has constrained growth is this idea that you can have, you know, carefully planned and sequenced growth. That kind of restrictive planning system is what's led to New Zealand's housing crisis.
1: Chris Bishop says councils have a legitimate concern about some of the wider effects of fast-track projects, and the government is looking at that problem now. Hungary's Prime Minister Péter Magyar says it faces a critical 5 days ahead with the country's only nuclear power plant shut down due to a lack of water in the Danube. It's the first time the station's closed in 40 years and comes as a new heatwave looms. The Pax station provides more than 40% of Hungary's electricity generation. The Danube has recorded its lowest ever water levels. The falls amid a lack of rain have also disrupted shipping and tourism in Hungary and triggered water use restrictions in more than 100 cities and villages. Tehran says its negotiations with Oman over the Strait of Hormuz are in their final stages. Foreign Minister Abbas Araghchi made this statement after the United States said it had called off an attack on Iran to give room for diplomacy. A demography expert says paying parents to have children will not arrest declining birth rates long term. New Zealand First has announced a policy to give parents $5,000 a year for the first 3 years of a child's life for up to three children. Paul Spoonley says it's good to see the issue acknowledged, but that a cash incentive won't work.
4: The international evidence is quite clear. It might produce a short-term blip, but it does nothing to stem the decline.
1: Professor Spoonley says New Zealand is about 20 years away from seeing deaths outstrip births. He says when that happens, immigration is one of the few ways to increase the population. A man who used an axe to attack diners at three Auckland restaurants has been deported. The deportation is disclosed in a briefing to Immigration Minister Erica Stanford about Fanrong Meng. He injured customers in Albany in 2023 before the last of his six victims overpowered him. The 25-year-old had been detained in a secure psychiatric facility since being acquitted of charges due to mental health issues. But a health panel downgraded his special patient status in 2024, and he was deported within a year. He had asked to return to live with his parents in China. A political scientist says lowering the voting age to 16 could help boost youth voting rates. Just 53% of 18 to 24-year-olds are enrolled, while all other age groups have reached at least 80%. There's been a constant slide in youth voting enrolments since at least the 2011 election, when 70% were enrolled by this stage. AUT senior lecturer Julian Molyneux says lowering the voting age could be a solution because most people are still at school at age 16. She says schools could become a hub for voting enrolment, education and encouragement. That's the news.
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1: Forecast from Met Service to midnight, Northland to Manawatū, including Taumaru Nui, Taihape and Tararua District. Partly cloudy, isolated showers. Coromandel Peninsula Bay of Plenty, Taupō, Gisborne and Hawke's Bay, fine today. Wairarapa and Horowhenua to Wellington, mainly fine, a few showers in Wairarapa tonight and possibly elsewhere. For Nelson, Marlborough and Canterbury, fine with some high cloud, then cloud and a few showers for Canterbury and the Kaikoura Coast from afternoon or evening. Buller to Fiordland, showers clearing to fine in Westland and Fiordland this afternoon. Otago and Southland, mostly cloudy with showers, snow possible to low levels this evening. And the Chatham Islands, a few showers from afternoon. It's 5.5 minutes past nine.
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8: Kia ora te whānau, welcome to 9 to Noon. Call Susie Ferguson 10A. I'm with you through until midday this Rahina, this Monday, and indeed with you for a couple of weeks while Catherine Ryan has some very well-deserved time off. This morning we're going to be talking about the warnings of a critical shortage of specialists, which is leaving 1.5 million New Zealanders stranded by long wait times and declined medical referrals. And brain health organisations are urging the government to fund more public neurology positions for doctors and to build a sustainable workforce strategy. We'll be speaking about this one first this morning. Also coming up, New Zealand's first commercial regenerative seaweed farm, which is growing giant kelp, destined for everything from skincare to superfoods. And a decade after inventing New Zealand's ground-lowering horse ambulance, vet Dr. Peter Gillespie now oversees a 10-strong fleet, which makes Aotearoa the only country with dedicated emergency transport at every race meet. And then after 10 o'clock this morning, he was a struggling student, leaving school at 15, and would go on to become a Commonwealth Games bronze medalist and sparring partner of Mike Tyson. Champion boxer Shane Cameron opens up in his new memoir, Mountain Warrior, about resilience, fighting through ADHD and dyslexia, and his journey to the top. It is a fascinating tale. We will speak with him after 10 o'clock this morning. Of course, we do love your feedback as well. 2101 to get in touch this morning in the studio on text. Also, you can email 9tonoon@rnz.co.nz. Well, first this morning, turning to health. And leading brain health and neurological organisations are warning the country is training specialists only to lose them. And this is due to a lack of funded hospital positions. The Neurological Alliance is calling on the government to fund 2 additional public hospital neurology positions every year and commit to developing a national neurological workforce strategy to plan for the future. The Alliance represents 20 New Zealand organisations, including Stroke, Dementia, Parkinson's and Epilepsy New Zealand, and they advocate collectively for the interests of the estimated 1.5 million New Zealanders living with neurological conditions. With us, Chair of the Neurological Alliance, Rich Easton, says the shortage of neurologists is already causing significant consequences across the health system, and that includes long wait times and declined referrals. Also on 9 to Noon, the chair of the Neurological Association, which represents neurologists, Dr. James Clayland, who says the ageing workforce is not being replaced fast enough and more training places are desperately needed. Kia ora korua, welcome to both of you this morning. Thanks for coming on 9 to Noon.
9: Kia ora, thank you giving us.
8: Lovely to have you with us. Rich, to start with you, tell us a little bit more about these consequences that are being felt across the system. People not being able to see a neurologist, people having to wait a really long time before they can be in front of a doctor.
9: Yeah, absolutely. The long wait times from a referral from their GP to actually being able to see the neurologist, and then challenges for many of them of being able to get PEET meetings to carry on the consultation, and those pathways for treatments or for a better understanding of the condition and the things that are ahead of them. Yeah, so really challenging, especially at stressful times, not only in terms of delayed treatment, but also the mental stress that goes with that as well.
8: And so are there patients who are diagnosed or suspected of having
10: some of these neurological conditions that are not able to even get in to see a doctor?
9: Yeah, so they'll often have seen their GP, and the GP will have referred them to a neurologist to be able to confirm a diagnosis, but at the time that can then take them, it can be exceedingly long and very frustrating. I know James will have some more information specific around that kind of wait time for patients for those referrals as well.
10: And you've got a campaign up and running, Train 5, Keep 5. Just explain to us, what does that mean?
9: Yeah, so every year at the moment we train 5 neurologists to enter into the workforce. The resource planning has availability for 3 of those trainees to enter as neurologists in the public health system, which means the other 2 either end up going into private health or in many, many cases going overseas as a loss to New Zealand. So really we're calling on the government and the political parties to make a commitment to train 5 and keep 5 in our public health system, and also to make a commitment to building a longer-term workforce strategy that meets our future needs as well.
10: So just to clarify this situation, we have 5 neurologists, 5 doctors training in this specialty, but then when it actually comes to it, we can only employ 3 of them. Why has that been the situation that has arisen?
9: Yes, so the 3 that go into public health is based on the funding that's available through Health NZ and the ministry. So at the moment we have about 68 full and part-time neurologists within New Zealand. The demand is actually closer to 100 to meet the number of referrals that we're getting through GPs to neurologists in the health system.
10: So if demand is outstripping supply, why are we not already funding 5 places at least?
9: Yeah, well, that's the call that we're making to the government to make that initial commitment, because we know that there's already that need with a goal of actually starting a longer-term workforce plan. Our estimate, based on some research that Dr. Anaranta did looking at the detail around the neuro workforce, estimates that by 2036 we'll need over 120 neurologists to meet the capacity, growing population and an ageing population.
10: Stay with us, Rich. We're going to talk and bring in Dr. James Cleland at this point. Thanks for being with us this morning. What is your assessment of the situation that the medical workforce is finding themselves in?
11: Yeah, thanks, Susie. So it is a precarious situation, I would have to say. We have been wanting to make noise in this space for a number of years, but as neurologists, sometimes we find it hard to engage with the political parties. And I think this collaboration with the Neurologic Alliance has been helpful because they represent the community coalface, we represent the clinical coalface, and I think between the 2 of us it sends a strong message that we need to do something very quickly in the short term and also in the medium and long terms, which are 2 related but slightly separate issues. As Rich says, in the short term we need to rapidly expand our neurology workforce, and partly by immediately recruiting the remaining 2 neurologists that are not funded, but also increasing the number of neurologists in the country, probably by at least 10, if not 15, to bring us up to even close to parity with our closest neighbour, Australia.
10: Why is it that we have fallen short in this specialty?
11: Yeah, look, it is a question that I often ask myself, and I ask my colleagues, and I ask people like Rich Easton as well, and none of us really quite know. But I think it's come down to perhaps a blind spot in the funding of public health, where we have tended to focus on some areas more than others. And look, that's understandable. We have a limited supply of health dollars, and how to spend those health dollars is extremely difficult and challenging to work out. I think we now have some evidence from something called the Global Burden of Disease Project, which is an international project, which in 2021 showed that neurologic diseases have actually surpassed cancer and cardiovascular disease in terms of something called DALYS, which stands for Disability Adjusted Life Years. And so this is basically a marker of chronic, not only death, but also living with a chronic disease. And so we have tended to in New Zealand to focus on health outcomes in terms of death rates, perhaps at the expense of looking at the chronic diseases. And neurology is overrepresented here because some neurologic disease, or many, do not cause end of, or do not cause death, but cause chronic disability. And classic examples would be migraine, dementia. Well, dementia does eventually, but migraine certainly doesn't. Epilepsy in most cases. And so these are high chronic diseases that really lead to a lot of disability, but that disability is not being met with provision of neurologic care. We've focused on other things. And I think it's time to now look at that critically and modify how we fund health.
10: Yeah, because certainly when you're looking at lifelong conditions, or what can often be lifelong conditions, when you consider things like epilepsy and migraine, but also an aging population where we are going to be seeing greater numbers of people with dementia and the like, it would seem that something like neurology would be a specialty that would be growing, not shrinking or stagnant.
11: Yeah, that's exactly right. And obviously that's a multifaceted problem that relates to how many people want to become neurologists. It is somewhat of a niche specialty, and so we have perhaps fewer people training in neurology than we would like, so we'd certainly like to do to increase that. But one of the critical problems, as we're here talking about this morning, is that we are actually training these people currently, but we are not actually giving them jobs to come back to. So we are spending the resources to do it, but losing the output.
10: Yeah, that seems like an extraordinary situation where we have five people being trained and then only three places that can be taken up once they're qualified. You say that there actually needs to be a boost more generally in the workforce, but that particular pipeline seems to be a bit of a nonsense in terms of how it exists.
11: Yes, look, we are surprised, and I guess, well, we're not surprised that this is coming. This has been a problem in the making for 20 years because the aging population has clearly heralded that there will be a dramatic increase in all age-related neurologic conditions, particularly things like dementia. So we are a bit surprised that we haven't front-footed this, we as a country, I should say, that we haven't front-footed this to actually meet this demand that is completely expected and predicted. This is not a surprise.
10: And as we are training five, but actually bringing on three every year, how long is it going to take until there isn't a shortage of neurologists? When you then couple that with people retiring or leaving the profession?
11: That's exactly right. So it's a matter of basically we have an aging population that is expanding, neurologic burden, if you like, is expanding. And if we're not meeting that rate of expansion, then we will continue to fall behind. So if you figure as you know, neurologic disease is sort of like a bathtub, and at the moment we've got a bathtub that is sort of less than half full, and we need to immediately top up that bathtub, but at the same time is put a plug in the outlet to stop the efflux of neurologists. And so it's a double problem, but it's one that requires quite a bit of funding, and that's challenging in this environment.
10: Stay with us, James. You're listening to 9 to Noon on RNZ National. Susie Ferguson in for Catherine Ryan for a couple of weeks. Just to come back to you on this, Rich, the organisations that your alliance is representing, amongst them Epilepsy New Zealand, Parkinson's, dementia, stroke as well, what are you hearing about the access that patients are getting to neurologists and what this means for the care of people who have these conditions?
9: Yeah, we're hearing a common voice as an alliance. We meet on a quarterly basis, and very much a part of the topics that we talk about is the challenges that all of the member organisations are facing, being able to get that first appointment from a referral to be able to help them understand pathways for treatment, pathways for disease progression, access to medications and those sorts of things. And then the challenges for their members when they need to go back and have follow-up. So something for a couple of examples with epilepsy and with MS, where there are particular drug treatments, but they don't always work consistently for people. And James can kind of talk about the medical aspects of this, but they sometimes need refining as the patient's condition develops. And so being able to have easy access back to see their neurologist to refine the medication is really important. Another example would be motor neuron disease. So from diagnosis, sometimes to passing away can be a very quick pipeline, 6 to 12 months from their initial diagnosis. So time to be able to see a neurologist really early on is super important to help them understand and navigate the pathways and also get that clinical diagnosis so they can get access to the support services that they need.
10: Yeah, James, I might just bring you in on those examples that Rich has just been talking about there. How crucial is it for people with conditions like epilepsy to be able to see a neurologist in a timely manner when you're trying to calibrate a treatment? And how important is it for people to be able to get quick access when they're living with these sorts of conditions that can change rapidly, but may have more generally a very long outlook?
11: Yes, Susie, that's exactly right. I completely agree with Rich there. So if we take the case of epilepsy, and I think it's fair to say that in most of neurologic disease, treatments are evolving and complexity is evolving, and in the primary care setting, it is becoming quite pressured to be able to look after patients, and therefore there is an increasing sort of demand and expectation that neurologists will be involved with patients with chronic conditions such as epilepsy to titrate medications, to give information about seizure safety, and those sorts of things that really are the jobs of a neurologist. So I would say it's absolutely critical. In the case of motor neuron disease, I can, you know, absolutely, as Rich says, if it takes 12 months to get a diagnosis after the onset of symptoms, that's potentially more than a third of the patient's remaining life. And to be uncertain of the diagnosis in that time and to be able to plan is really a huge lost opportunity. And I think we need to really take that on board.
10: Rich, also, what is the patchiness across the country? Is it easy for people everywhere around New Zealand to be able to access a neurologist if they need to try to get one?
9: No, as I'm sure you can imagine, that if you're living in the main centres, there are good access to neurologists, although the demand is a lot higher. If you're living in rural areas and the very remote parts of New Zealand, there are no neurologists. But even in some of the larger cities, so I know with Taranaki, there's no permanent neurologist based in Taranaki. They actually rely on neurologists coming down and doing visiting clinics for periods of time. And I'm aware that there are similar issues like that around other parts of the country as well. So really frustrating, either because they have to wait and hope they can get access to one of those visiting clinics, or travel to one of the main centres, and in particular for some people and their neuro conditions, that's, you know, they're not always able to travel on their own, so they need a support person with them, and travelling into a major city, you know, that can be a whole day, which can be really tiring and stressful alongside the living with the condition that they have as well.
10: And James, to come back to you, we've had some feedback actually on this. I'm not quite sure the context that this person has texted to 101, but they're saying, we have graduates from Otago with neuroscience degrees and no pathway from there. I think it's criminal to have students spend years at Otago studying only to have no job at the end of it, one person says. Lots of people saying this is being seen elsewhere across health, nurses as well, amongst other things. I wonder too what the impact is on neurologists yourself when you are so stretched, when you have not enough doctors able to pick up these patients. What kind of levels of burnout is the profession looking at?
11: Yeah, so significant. I personally, I wouldn't, it's the best job. I wouldn't choose any other job. But I do sometimes feel like I am practicing with one hand tied behind my back because, for example, if I see, you know, the government is prioritizing first specialist appointments for good reason, but in neurology, the first specialist appointment is a entry point into chronic neurologic care. And therefore, if I see a patient with epilepsy, for example, or Parkinson's disease, then that first specialist appointment is the beginning of what will be an ongoing follow-up. And if I can't provide that follow-up in a timely fashion, then that leads to I know that I'm not providing the care that I would be overseas. I'm not providing the care that the patient needs, and the general practitioner is struggling because I'm not providing the care, and that person is having to pick up the slack, if you will. So we're all aware that the care is not ideal, but we are really hamstrung in how to fix it because the resources are not there to do it.
10: Yeah, the study from Otago University earlier this year saying that we have one neurologist per 74,000 people. The comparison with Australia, one neurologist per 41,000, but best practice, one neurologist per 28,000, somewhat eclipsing both those other numbers. What do you want to see from the government?
11: Yeah, that's right. So whenever I'm faced with a sort of a large problem, I try to break it down into sort of bite-sized pieces. And in this case, I would say there are short, medium and long-term goals. If we focus on the short-term goal, which is part of our campaign, really the message is immediately increase the funding by two neurologist positions to bring back those two trainees that are currently not, do not have jobs. Secondly, engage with us, the Neurologic Alliance and the Neurologic Association of New Zealand, to develop a really thorough and long-term view of neurology workforce planning to address this issue. So those are really two short-term things. In the medium term, we need to increase the visibility of neurology and make more people want to train in it. And I guess long-term, we need to improve brain health. And overseas, there are a lot of initiatives to try to improve brain health. Neurologists are sort of seen as champions of brain health, not just people treating diseases. So that's the long-term view. But really, we're focusing on short-term right now.
10: Mm. Appreciate your time, both of you, speaking there with Dr. James Cleland, Chair of the Neurological Association. Also on RNZ 9 to Noon, Rich Easton, Chair of the Neurological Alliance. And lots of you getting in touch on this one. Just a quick one before we head to the headlines. This person on 2101 says we have our healthcare targets, like shorter wait times for first specialist assessments. This is something that we need to be taking a look at. Another person saying, this is the situation with nurses. Train and retain. We're sending graduates offshore after paying to train them. 2101 to have your say on this one this morning. I suspect there is a flood of texts coming in at the moment. Now, though, we need to say that we do have a statement from Health New Zealand, from the National Chief Medical Officer. This is attributable to Dame Helen Stokes Lampard, and it states that Health New Zealand Whatuora is committed to giving New Zealanders timely access to the healthcare they need. We know that as part of this, we need to grow our healthcare workforce, and this is not exclusive to neurology. The statement goes on to say we have our healthcare targets, like shorter wait times for first specialist assessments, which we work towards in neurology as we do for all specialties. We are committed to strengthening our healthcare workforce and are working hard to achieve this. Our workforce planning enables us to identify priority services and target efforts into training, recruitment and staff retention in these areas. The statement there from Health New Zealand to Fatu Ora. Do get in touch with us, 2101. It is just approaching 9:30.
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12: Good morning, Atamarie. I'm Evie Ashton. Organisations supporting people with neurological conditions say patients are having their referrals declined and face long wait times due to a lack of specialists. The Neurological Alliance Chair, Rich Easton, told 9 to Noon critical treatments are not able to be delivered. The drying out of the Danube River is forcing Hungary's Sol nuclear power plant to shut. It generates about half the country's power. And people aren't being deterred by the Middle East war from travelling overseas. The Travel Agents Association says transactions are up 12% compared to a year ago. Those are the headlines on RNZ National. Our next full bulletin's at 10.
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10: 29 minutes to 10 now. 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Susie Ferguson in for Catherine Ryan for a couple of weeks. Lots still to come this hour of the programme, including our foreign correspondent. We will be popping across to hear about many things Latin America from Joel Richards at around 10 to 10 or thereabouts. Also hearing about the country's fleet of horse ambulances, of all things. Now, though, a little bit more feedback that is coming in on that first story we were covering around neurologists and not having enough of them in the country. The Neurology Alliance's Train 5, Keep 5 makes sense, but this is not just neurology, one texter says. This is right across the health sector. We train 2,500 nurses, but only offer 1,800 graduate nurse hospital jobs. I think that's a shortfall of about 700. We have an estimated 20%, this person also says, of the number of dermatologists we need. Yes, dermatology is another specialty that is in hot demand, or indeed in short supply, whichever way you want to look at it. I know this is something 9 to Noon has taken a look at previously. Another person is in touch here about neurology and a very frightening sounding situation, actually. My 34-year-old son had a seizure, this texter says. Never had one before. We spent a week in Thames Hospital, who were wonderful, trying to find the cause, but to no avail. He's now on the Waikato neurology waitlist as a priority two. But there's no sign of an appointment after 6 weeks. This is causing us a great deal of anxiety, as you can imagine. Yes, I can imagine. Very frightening, having something like that happening. He's taking anti-seizure meds in the meantime. They make him groggy and drowsy. And very unhappy. I'm sorry to hear that this is happening to you. It sounds like a very worrying situation for you. I hope that you're able to find some sort of progress. Find, hear of an appointment soon. And all the very best to your son and indeed to the wider whānau with all of this, because it's a very difficult situation that you're facing. 2101 to get in touch with us this morning here at 9 to Noon. Now, though, we're heading off to the other end of the country, because Rakiura, Stewart Island fisherman Zane Smith has deployed New Zealand's first commercial seaweed farm, and it's using special Norwegian infrastructure. It's growing giant kelp in partnership with Greenwave Aotearoa, a venture set up by the consultancy firm Envirostrat. Greenwave Aotearoa specialises in regenerative ocean seaweed farming. The aim is to use that seaweed in food, skincare products and nutraceuticals. Zane Smith works alternately 6 months collecting pawa and crayfish, and is also setting up these specialist sites to grow the seaweed. And is with us now. Kia ora, Zane. Lovely to have you with us.
15: Hey, kia ora. Good morning.
10: Also, I think Greenwave's head of aquaculture operations, Ryan Marchington, on the line too. Morena.
16: Morena.
10: Lovely to have you both with us. Zane, to start with you, tell me about the farm. Where is it? How big is it?
15: We've got three sites near Horseshoe Bay and in Mamaku Point on Rekia Stewart Island. There's 5 hectares of water space there, but we've only got two out of the three sites with farms on them.
10: Okay.
15: Yeah, and they're each 50 metres by 30 metres.
10: What sort of amount of seaweed could you grow in that sort of space?
15: Well, we're not 100% sure on that yet because no one's ever farmed the species Macrocystis perifera. It's a native brown seaweed. But yeah, there are people that have done small trials with it, possibly up to 40 to 60 kilograms per meter of growing rope. So yeah, it's quite exciting. Quite a lot of weight of seaweed per meter.
10: Yeah, tell me about this particular Norwegian system that is brought in. What's so special about it that you brought it all the way to the other side of the world?
15: Yeah, well, the Norwegians have developed technology to be able to deploy more cost-effectively maximum amount of metres of rope in a very short time. So they've sort of developed this IP or technology, if you like, and it seems to be, you know, the best technology out there, world-leading. So Ryan and I visited them in November last year to see how that system worked and whether it would work well on Rekia.
10: How did you get involved in this? Because otherwise you're involved in the kaimoana, the paua, and the crayfish side of things. How did you get into seaweed?
15: Yeah, I've had involvement with University of Otago probably over the last 10 years with seaweed and other things. And just through connections, through people I've met there, they put me in contact with Greenwave, who then come down to Rekia and to meet me and have a look at what we may be able to do down there. And I think on arrival, I realised there's a pretty good place to grow seaweed. So that's sort of really where I met up with those guys, just through a connection, through people I've met through seaweed channels, I suppose.
10: Huh. Ryan, to talk to you about this, how did you particularly get into this side of the operation and realise that Rekia would be the place for the seaweed?
16: Yeah, so I've been involved in seaweed for pushing maybe six, seven years now total. I came over to New Zealand around 3 years ago to sort of help lead the aquaculture operations for Greenwave Aotearoa. And we've farmed seaweed in and small trials with mussel farmers in different parts of the country. And over sort of this period, realized that, you know, they don't always co-locate in the same place together. So we were looking at areas that we can find that are going to be perfect for growing seaweed. And that kind of led us further and further south until we got to Rekia, where the water and the conditions are just extremely good for the species of seaweed that we're looking to farm.
10: And you mentioned the mussel farms and using that initially, but you need quite a different setup, as I understand it, for seaweed. Is that where this Norwegian system comes into play?
16: Yeah, that's exactly right. Seaweeds, by being sort of photosynthetic, they need light to grow, whereas mussels, they don't. So what we actually do is we're farming seaweed at like a set depth in the water, but we all want all the ropes to be at that sort of similar depth so that they gain equal amounts of light and grow uniformly, whereas mussels uses the vertical water column space. So they, you know, they don't need that same light to be able to grow.
10: And Zane, when you're actually getting this thing up and running, you have the system of the ropes that I think looks kind of like guitar strings, if you like. How do you actually get the seaweed onto it?
15: Yeah, so I gathered the parent material hand-gathered that diving and then sent it up to a lab up to Ryan, and they bred that and seeded that onto twine, which is then wound round a growing rope, which you might say is the guitar strings that are then put into the water horizontally. Yeah.
10: And how long does it take to grow? How fast can it grow?
15: Macrocystis perifera is one of the fastest growing plants on the planet. And when it's starting to mature, it can grow up to 45 centimetres a day. But we're thinking we're going to see some pretty good results after about 6 months, but it might be sort of 12 to 18 months before maturity or when it's fully grown.
10: 45 centimetres a day, though, so you could literally see it growing, pretty much.
15: Yeah, once it reaches maybe, you know, 4 to 6 metres in length, that's when it really starts to take off.
10: Yeah. What's it like when you see something like that happening? Have you seen it yet?
15: No, this is the first time this species has ever been farmed on a commercial scale. The University of Otago have done a bit of work on it and maybe other places in the country, but not on this Norwegian technology, so it's quite exciting, yeah.
10: And when you're coming to harvesting, and I appreciate you probably haven't done this bit of it yet, but when it's actually cut off the ropes, are you able to leave a certain amount left there and it will then regenerate and grow again?
15: Yeah, we're hoping so. Yeah, basically coppice, like a poplar tree or a eucalyptus.

0: cool products from these seaweeds. So we'll be extracting and fermenting these compounds into sort of bioactive supplements almost.
1: Fascinating stuff. It'll be interesting to check in maybe in a few months' time and see how all of that is going. The seaweed farming down in Rakiura, the first commercial seaweed farm in New Zealand using this particular infrastructure from Norway. Thank you very much for talking to us this morning. Speaking there with Ryan Marchington, who is from Green Wave Aotearoa Aquaculture, and also Zane Smith, the Fisher in Rakiura, who is setting all of this up. Fascinating stuff. 2101 to get in touch with us this morning on 9 to noon here on RNZ National. Also 9 to noon at rnz.co.nz. Lots to come still, including after 10 o'clock this morning. My guest will be Shane Cameron. You may well know him, of course, from many of his fights, that hugely hyped fight with David Tua. Also, of course, some pretty career-defining moments like sparring with Mike Tyson. He has released a new memoir. It's called Mountain Warrior. My guest on 9 to noon after 10 o'clock this morning. Lots to get through, though, before we get to that, including we need to go to our next story, which is that it's been 10 years since the first purpose-built ambulance for horses. Ambulance for horses, yes, was created in Aotearoa. It's purpose-built and it lowers down to ground level so that an injured horse can walk on once stabilised. Originally, there was the one. It's since grown to a fleet of 10 and it makes New Zealand the only country in the world with a dedicated horse ambulance at every race meet. Dr. Peter Gillespie's the brains behind it, also the recent recipient of the Brian Goulden Equine Vet of the Year Award, and he's with me now. Kia ora, congratulations.
2: Yeah, thank you, Susie. Thank you.
1: What's it like getting the Vet of the Year Award?
2: That was pretty humbling, really. I was sort of se I semi-retired last year, and it was at the end of my career, and I just sort of had my head down, doing what you do, and the ambulance project was just a bit of a side gig, really, to my equine practice. And so I got the call last year, and it was very humbling, but very, very satisfying.
1: Yeah, absolutely. Well, congratulations. And tell us a bit about the horse ambulance. How did you first get the idea for it?
2: Well, I'd been a race day vet and attended also at equestrian events for quite a while, and of course, during my career, which started in the 80s, there's been a huge exponential growth in technology, and so along with that came the knowledge curve, and along with that came advancements in the way we treat injuries, and particularly orthopedic injuries in horses. So it was after observing some of the ways that we would take an injured horse off a racetrack, became apparent to me that we needed to do it better. And as luck would have it, I had a client whose husband was a transport engineer. And I think at a barbecue one night, we got talking about what would be involved in making a horse ambulance, and one that could hydraulically raise and lower. And he said that was possible. And at the time, I was on the executive of the New Zealand Equine Veterinary Association, and we were looking for projects that we could sort of get our teeth into, so to speak. And my colleague and friend Bill Bishop, he and I sort of decided we'd run with this project, and it kind of started from there, really.
1: I love how it's a chat at a barbecue that is something that makes such a huge difference for this part of the veterinary world. Because the difficulty with injured horses is transporting them because they are so large, obviously. Was it difficult?
2: Yes, and
1: As you say, there were projects that you were looking for, but nonetheless, was it tricky to actually get this into use, get a prototype up and running and actually figure out how you could use this in the real world?

0: It wasn't difficult to work out how we could use it. I made the effort to go to Flemington and Randwick, which are the two largest thoroughbred tracks in the Southern Hemisphere. Well, sorry, in Australasia, and looked at their systems. And to be honest, they weren't, overly impressive. So we had a short list of criteria we had to use. One is that the horse had to be able to walk on, and then like walk on the back and walk out the front, so it didn't have to walk backwards or turn around in the ambulance. It had to be at ground level, so it didn't have to walk up a ramp, and it had to the horse had to be stable or feel stable in the journey. So the hydraulic or the suspension system in the ambulance had to be pretty good. As far as the biggest hurdle was obviously money. And initially, there's a well, in those days there was a fund in horse racing called the Racing Safety Development Fund, where it was a government initiative where they 50% funded ideas that benefited horse racing. We applied for that as a veterinary profession. It was an organisation, and we got turned down because the rules around the government rules were that you had to be a racing club. But the outcome of that, it drew the attention of Thoroughbred Racing New Zealand and Harness Racing New Zealand, and they just got right behind it. And really, the success of the trust. Well, we formed a charitable trust at that stage, and that was 10 years ago. The ambulance project probably started 16 or 17 years ago and was interrupted by the Christchurch earthquake, of course, because everyone's minds went elsewhere at that point. But when they got behind it and we built one, and then we put it out there, and we really the industry really got behind us, and then we I think 2 months later we replaced another order for another five. And then
1: Astonishing.
0: we've just added
1: Yeah,
0: numbers
1: astonishing.
0: to, you know.
1: Go on.
0: Yeah, we go ahead. Yeah.
1: It's astonishing how you've been able to get this and move really quite quickly in a fairly short space of time on all of this. And what sort of difference does this make to a horse that becomes injured? Because now you have a fleet of these ambulances attending every race meeting in the country.
0: Yes, we attend over 700, just over 700 events a year, which is a substantial number. It's sort of getting up 12, 15 a week. So every race meeting, harness and thoroughbred, we've started to do more AMP shows, and one day events, whether the eventing the actual cross country day of the event. The acceptance, the big thing, Susie, that I've really been just absolutely, blown away with is the support the equestrian and racing industries have given us. The fundraising, like we have to raise at least $200,000 a year to cover our operational costs, which both racing codes pay the balance of, and I think to date we've raised just over $2.25 million, and to build the ambulances and to operate them, and that's come from just the most places, like from fundraisers, from like community golf tournaments, bowls tournaments, all sorts of places. And really it's and I think it's because it's 100% a horse charity. This is all about the horse, and that's where it's horses are just such a beloved part of our community, like for leisure, for racing. And
1: Fantastic stuff.
0: New Zealand is part of our DNA, so to speak, isn't it?
1: Yeah, I'd say so. I'd say so. Look, thank you so much for your time, Dr. Peter Gillespie there. The brains behind the Horse Ambulance Vet of the Year, and also trustee of the New Zealand Horse Ambulance Trust. It is 8 minutes to 10. You're listening to 9 to Noon on RNZ National. We need to jump across to our correspondent who is standing by, Joel Richards, who is going to be telling us about various bits and pieces from Latin America. Hi there, Joel. How are you?
2: Good morning, Susie. Greetings from the other side of the dateline.
1: Absolutely. Speaking to yesterday.
2: Yes.
1: Tell us about your first story in Peru, a new president.
2: That's right. There's a number of elections this year in Latin America, in particular in Brazil, which is the largest economy, so a lot to watch there. But in Peru, we've already got a new president, the 51-year-old conservative Keiko Fujimori. She took office this week, and there's a lot going on here. Peru has serious issues with governance, real instability in the country, which is a major exporter of copper and gold. She is now the 10th president in as many years. So that gives you a sense of the degree of instability there. It was a very polarized election, extremely tight, just tens of thousands of votes, the difference in the end. But nonetheless, it is a shift to the right. And because of her surname, there's a lot going on here. Her father, Alberto Fujimori, was the president of Peru in the 1990s. And he's an extraordinarily divisive figure. He was convicted of grave human rights violations. Those include a forced sterilization program. He was convicted on corruption charges and for abuse of power. And so as his daughter, the return of the surname Fujimori to power obviously has huge connotations with it. And then there's also the regional context of this, with this regional trend, the shift to the right and to the far right in many cases that we're seeing in across Latin America. Perhaps listeners will remember the so-called pink tide, when there was a series of leftist leaders from Hugo Chavez in Venezuela to Evo Morales in Bolivia, the Kirchners in Argentina. Well, now it's quite the opposite. And across the region, we're seeing from Chile and Argentina to Ecuador, Colombia, and now Peru, conservative and in some cases far-right leaders who have won elections and with that bring in very different policies when it comes to social spending or the economy.
1: Mm. Another political story to tell us about, a bit of a Trump-style spat that is going on between Argentina and Brazil.
2: That's right. We're seeing it all in politics around the world, and certainly Latin America is no stranger, and it's very influenced by what's going on in North America. There's been a diplomatic fallout. Brazil and Argentina is South America's two largest economies. We saw Argentina's libertarian president, Javier Milei, this eccentric president in Argentina. He called the Brazil president, Lula da Silva, he's called him, and I'm quoting, a thief, a convict, and socialist trash. So very aggressive language. And this was Milei in Brazil supporting the right-wing candidate, Flavio Bolsonaro. This is also another surname that I'm sure listeners will recognize. He's the son of the former president, Jair Bolsonaro. Bolsonaro Sr. is currently serving a 27-year prison sentence. He's in house arrest. But Milei attended the election rally for his son, Flavio, in which he spoke about Lula da Silva in these terms. Now, Lula is aiming for re-election in October's presidential elections. He's age 80. He's going for a fourth term of office. So a very experienced statesman involved in this situation with Milei, who won the elections in Argentina as very much as the outsider. But there is, you know, this question of, you know, what's the upside of this for either of the countries, this kind of talk, this very aggressive talk between two leaders of the two largest economies in South America.
1: Mm. Speaking of Argentina, the International Monetary Fund director is there, and I was amazed to see that Argentina is the largest IMF debtor, even above Ukraine.
2: Yes, that's right. And you consider, obviously, the situation that Ukraine is in and has been in for a number of years now. And Argentina owes the IMF considerably more. The debt is around $50 billion. And so clearly the IMF has a problem there, because the Argentina owes it so much money. It's about a third of the money that's owed to the institution in total. So Kristalina Georgieva, the IMF director, was in Buenos Aires just last week. She gave a vote of confidence for Milei's policies, which he's brought about radical change to Argentina's economy with now has a fiscal surplus, which is pretty much unheard of in Argentina, fierce austerity measures, there are tax breaks for large investments. So a lot of changes going on, but the economy is in trouble. The industry is plummeting. Over 25,000 companies have closed since Milei took office in late 2023. And they're really feeling the crunch here. So markets are very happy, really applaud what Milei is trying to do, but there's still very little foreign investment. So in a country where they had this huge economic crash in as recently as 2001, there is this constant fear, there's this ghost, if you like, of a potential economic crisis. And then there's big question marks still over how Argentina manages to pay back the IMF on those terms and continues to generate growth and improve people's lives.
1: We must also talk football, of course, just finished that World Cup with FIFA. A fair amount of fallout since then, and also Tim Payne making another appearance.
2: Right. Yeah, well, since one of the standout stories, wasn't it, from the World Cup with Tim Payne going from obscurity, I think it's fair to say, to becoming, you know, an internet phenomenon. And he's signed for Olimpia, which is the club in Paraguay. It's a huge club in Paraguay. The Paraguayan league isn't the same as the Brazil or the Argentine, but nonetheless, he's at Olimpia, which is they're called the Rey de Copas, the King of Cups. They've won three Libertadores, which is the main club competition for whole of South America. So it's a huge club, and he scored. Basically, they won 5-0 just about an hour ago or so against Rubio New, and he scored a brilliant goal from outside the box on his debut. So congratulations to him, a great start to that chapter. But as you said, there are people still coming down after the World Cup, and especially with this news that FIFA's looking to possibly sell off part of the rights and all the question marks that come over that. We know that Latin America and South America are regions where there's huge importance in world football, with Brazil five times winners, Argentina reached the final, losing to Spain, they had Mexico the host, so huge participation and people really invested in football. So I think there's been a real, as we've seen around the world, people reacting to this news that FIFA were looking to sell off part of the World Cup.
1: Joel Richards, good to talk to you. Thank you very much. Our correspondent in Latin America this morning on 9 to noon. Lots and lots of feedback still coming in about neurology, amongst other things, and lots still to come on the programme. Just approaching 10 o'clock now. Coming up after 10 o'clock, my guest will be Shane Cameron, champion boxer, opening up in his new memoir. We will speak about resilience, fighting through ADHD and dyslexia, and his journey to the top.
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4: RNZ News at 10 o'clock. Good morning, Atamariye. I'm Evie Ashton. The government will invest more than $20 million to expand more classroom-based teacher training. The on-site training allows trainees to complete a one-year teacher education program while spending 3 days a week in a classroom. It's gone from 147 places in 2024 to 528 places this year. The latest expansion will take it to 704 places every year from 2028. The money has been reprioritised from a fund for teachers wanting to come to New Zealand. The Education Minister says the change is a major investment in classroom-ready teachers who understand New Zealand's curriculum, culture and its students' needs. Members of the Chinese community are calling for Foreign Minister Winston Peters to apologise and to be sacked from his ministerial position over his comments towards a Chinese MP. Mr Peters told the Green Party's Lawrence Shunan to go back to his own country during a parliamentary debate last week. More than 200 people gathered in a social media group over the weekend to raise concerns about the comment, which they describe as racist, harmful and unacceptable. Many of them have emailed the Prime Minister calling for Mr Peters to be removed from his portfolios. The Prime Minister says the government is working with businesses to support them rather than dictating how things should be done. At a Rotorua event last week, a business leader told Christopher Luxon some were questioning how long they could hang on. The Prime Minister said businesses have a parent-child mentality and too often look to the government for help. He says he acknowledges businesses are doing it tough, but he says it's their job to drive commercial returns, while the government must deliver the right settings for economic growth.
5: I believe very strongly that government, business, community leaders actually are equal in our society. They do different things, but they need to work together on the challenges and the obstacles and also the opportunities that we have.
4: Organisations supporting people with neurological conditions say patients are having their referrals declined and are facing long wait times due to a lack of specialists. The Neurological Alliance wants the government to fund 2 extra public hospital neurology positions every year and commit to a workforce strategy. At the moment, 5 neurologists are trained every year, but there are only 3 hospital placements available. Alliance Chair Rich Easton told 9 to Noon critical treatments are not able to be delivered because of the workforce shortage. Police are investigating a shooting in the Auckland suburb of Hillcrest last night. Officers were called just before midnight when a man arrived at a North Shore hospital with an unexplained gunshot wound. They say the man is in hospital with a serious injury. They're working to find out what happened and who is responsible. 2 helicopters responding to wildfires in Greece have collided in mid-air, killing both people on board one of them. The other helicopter's crew has been rescued alive, the BBC's Sarah Rainsford reports.
6: They were battling the flames down below, 2 fire helicopters working west of Athens, when something went very wrong. The collision happened as Greece is now gripped by wildfires. There is a history of them here. This time, fierce winds, at times gale force, are making things worse. They're fanning the flames and they're making it dangerous for aircraft that would normally drop water from above.
4: And volunteer firefighters say they've been urging Fire and Emergency to strengthen its wildfire preparations ahead of the heightened fire risk expected from a super El Niño. The anticipated El Niño is likely to bring drier than normal conditions to parts of the country, increasing the potential for wildfires. Bill Butzbach, head of the United Fire Brigades Association, says the sector must strategise.
7: We have been engaging with FEN senior leadership in the past 2 months ourselves about the super El Niño fire season we expect this year, and we have expressed similar concerns to the other stakeholders in terms of our preparedness for that.
4: At the same time, a new industry survey shows the numbers of specialist forest fighters at private forest companies is down 20%. That's the news. Koina ngā pitupitu kōrero. A short forecast is next.
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4: The forecast from Met Service to midnight tonight. Northland to Manawatu, including Taumarunui, Taihape and the Tararua District. Isolated showers. Coromandel, Bay of Plenty, Taupō, also Gisborne and Hawke's Bay, morning frosts and fine weather. Hōrō whenua, Kapiti Coast, Wellington and Wairarapa, mainly fine, a few showers developing in Wairarapa tonight. The chance of a shower elsewhere, Nelson, Marlborough and Canterbury, fine with high cloud, a few showers about Canterbury and the Kaikoura Coast from this afternoon. Buller to Fiordland, showers clearing to fine in Westland and Fiordland this afternoon. Southland and Otago, mostly cloudy with showers, snow possible to low levels this evening. And Chatham Islands, cloudy spells with a few showers from this afternoon. The time is approaching 6 minutes past 10. We'll have news headlines on the half hour.
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11: Kia ora and all, welcome back to 9 to Noon. Susie Ferguson with you for a couple of weeks. Catherine Ryan having some very well-deserved time off. Lots still to come in this hour of the programme, including shortly our feature guest, Shane Cameron. You will remember many of his bouts, including with David Tua, also doing a fair amount with Mike Tyson at various points. We'll be speaking about his new memoir, Mountain Warrior, and his life. Also still to come this hour, Cynthia Morahan will be in with us talking book reviews, a couple of books that she has for us to recommend. And also a little later on, we'll be speaking with David Williams, bringing us up to date with things happening around the South Island, including talking a bit about
1: The overstretched emergency department that Christchurch Hospital is facing. Of course, we've been talking about health already this morning. Lots of your feedback coming in on that, including this one. 2101, this person has texted saying, my husband had stroke-related epilepsy and recently spent a week as an inpatient in Auckland City Hospital. His outpatient's appointment is not scheduled for at least 10 months, leaving him without a medication review and in the fear he will suffer longer and more devastating seizures. A pretty worrying situation there. All the very best to you and your husband. But this one, from B in Wellington, saying, good morning. Earlier this year, I had what I thought was a mini stroke, a TIA. I had an acute appointment with my outstanding GP on the Monday, a neurologist appointment on the Wednesday, all of the necessary scans and tests done, and a consultation. Was I fortunate? B asks. Perhaps is the answer. Interesting to know what your situation is, those of you who see a neurologist, or if you have family members who do. 2101 or 9 to noon at rnz.co.nz. Also still to come after 11 o'clock. Of course, it's Monday, which means politics on 9 to noon. Phil Goff and Liam Hare are commentators today. Now, though, to our feature guest. By the time he was 11, Shane Cameron had all but checked out of school. He struggled with it and put himself in the dumb category. Only recently has he been diagnosed with ADHD and dyslexia. Well, Shane finally left school at 15 to work on farms on the North Island's east coast before ending up in England on his OE. And it was there that he was introduced to boxing. And boy, was he good at it. Within 4 years, he'd won Commonwealth Games bronze, went on to claim multiple professional titles, and became one of New Zealand's most recognisable fighters. Career-defining moments, including sparring with Mike Tyson and the much-hyped showdown with David Tua. Well, his new memoir, Mountain Warrior, is an honest reflection on the triumphs and setbacks that have shaped him, exploring resilience, mental toughness, and the lesson that he has carried from the boxing ring into coaching, business, and right across his life. He's with us now from the Tamaki Makaurau studio this morning. Kia ora, good morning. Lovely morning. To have you with us.
12: Morning, Susie. How are you?
1: Oh, I'm really well, thank you. Thank you very much for coming in and talking to us, because it is quite a story that you have to tell.
12: Thank you.
1: Perhaps we start at the beginning. Growing up in Tiniroto, which is about an hour inland from Gisborne. Quite the childhood that you had. I think you describe it as a free-range childhood. Tell us a little bit about the situation that you started out in.
12: Yeah, like growing up in Tiniroto, which is a village, a pub and a school. Our closest neighbour would have been sort of 3-4 kilometres away, so no streetlights, no nothing. But when you grow up in that environment, nothing else matters, you know. It's such an awesome, you know, when you look back in hindsight, I think, man, I'm just so grateful to be brought up in a community of great support and to be, you know, free reign in so respects, you know, because even all my mates and stuff, same thing, we'd meet each other on a on a Friday or a Saturday, or and we'd ride horses. So they, the Spence boys, they'd have a farm about sort of eight kilometres away from us, and then we'd ride to them, meet with them, and then we'd go down swimming down the river all day, and like unsupervised, but just how it was back then. There wasn't a thing called unsupervised. It was just like you just dealt with it, because you had to find your own fun. There was no devices. We rode horses and we did hunting and we did everything. So, and that's what sort of formed me, really, and made me probably tough and resilient and the things you have to deal with. And yeah, it's definitely shaped me.
1: Yeah, and tell us a little bit about the family situation that you grew up in as well. You lived in a place called Just Married.
12: Yeah, Just Married. So the people that were before us, they'd obviously just got married, and don't know who, but someone wrote on the roof. It was just a small 3-bedroom, one toilet bathroom. It had Just Married, big white paint lines. You know, they got up there with a paintbrush and just painted Just Married. So that stayed in there. I think it's still there now on that house. And I don't think anyone living in that house now, I think it's sort of pretty half fallen down. But yeah, a lot of memories, a lot of good memories, a lot of scary memories. You know, I definitely always said to my mum, man, that house is haunted, because I used to get haunted, like sort of at least once a week, where I'd get scared of something going on around the house, and then I'd be in bed lying in with mum. But anyway, it was just a great place. Yeah, just married. A lot of memories on that place.
1: Now, you wanted to be a shepherd, I think, at the beginning of things, like your dad, like your uncle. Yeah, what was family life like on the farm?
12: Yeah, mum and dad, we didn't have a farm, but dad worked on local farms around the area. You know, he's a panel beater, spray painter by trade. He's from Wellington, so he's a townie. But he always loved farming. He always wanted to be a farmer, be a shepherd. And he did that, and they're still in the country now. Mum and dad are still in the country now. So for me growing up, you know, being around that environment, I was just drawn to horses. I love working with horses, I love riding horses, I love dogs, love working with dogs, love working with stock. You know, between my dad and my Uncle Blue, you know, I just love hanging around them, you know, and just mustering the sheep and cows in them, counting them all and moving them and drenching them and crutching them and doing everything that's required for a normal running farm to keep the animals alive. And and then eventually I become a shepherd, because that was my goal. Because when you do that, and that's what inspires you and that's what drives you, well, that's what I want to be. That's what I want to do when I finish school. You know, and school for me was, it was a struggle, absolute struggle.
1: Yeah, let's talk a little bit about that, because you really struggled with, particularly with reading and writing, didn't you?
12: Yes, reading and writing. And yeah, I just thought I was, you know, it's, you know, I just put myself in that dumb category, you know, so it's, yeah. And I'm thinking, okay, so it's probably a driver for me, because I couldn't really read or write that well, but I'm going, I can work, you know, so I can outdo people, because I'm competitive, but I can outdo people work-wise, you know. So I was trying to compete with, like, men when I was still, like, 13, 14. Well, pretty much by the time I was 15, I was a man too, you know, because I'm working with sort of 26, 27-year-old shepherds and farmers, and I want to hold my own. I don't want to be going, oh, Shane's a liability. No. I want to be in the position where I surprise people at what I can do at such a young age.
1: How different do you think school would have been if the things that you have since been diagnosed with had been picked up?
12: Yeah, that's a good question. I'm not sure. I don't know, because I don't know if you can fix that. So I don't even know that myself, if you can fix it or you can manage it. Like, I've got better at reading over the years, just because I've sort of tried and forced myself to read, so I get better at it. But when you struggle to read, you know, you just don't read. You know, in the school that we were at, like Tiniotu School, the teacher then, you know, I think he was more interested in sport, you know. So for us, you know, I don't really remember doing a lot of schoolwork. I'd be doing drawing, I'd be doing stuff, or I'd be getting whacked around the head just because I was probably not doing the work I was meant to be doing, just because I struggled with everything. And I just bided my time, waited till lunchtime, waited till morning tea, and then waited for us to go and play soccer or go swimming. And then I just did good at that, you know. And us, you know, on a funny note, like us as Tiniotu School, we're pretty competitive sport wise. So I think our teacher at that time, you know, obviously he was really sporty, so that made us win a lot of the tournaments around the schools and the farming community.
1: Later in life, becoming diagnosed with ADHD and dyslexia. But of course, not knowing that back then. But there's one story that kind of stands out from that time when you walked 22 kilometres to get a can of Coke.
12: Yeah, I remember one Saturday morning, I said to Mum, I feel like a can of Coke. And the closest can of Coke was the pub, but you had to drive to get there. And Mum just replied straight back, I'm not driving you. I go, I'll walk then. She goes, where you go? So away I went. I was 9 years old, and I just followed the gravel road. You know, it's just the gravel road. So, like, and I knew the whole area anyway. So away I went. Took me half the day to get there. Walked in the pub, bought my can of Coke, and I wouldn't even walk 100 meters home. The can of Coke was gone. So I chucked it on the ground, just kicked it. You know, it's like a game. It's kicked it all the way till there's pretty much no more can left on the gravel road. And then I got home later on that afternoon, and a few years ago, I said to my brother, I said, how far is it from that house to the pub? He goes, oh, I'm going up there on the weekend. Actually, he goes, oh, I'm driving around there. I'll drive it and I'll see how far it is.
1: Mm.
12: He texts me on the Monday. He goes, bro, you walk 22 kilometers for a can of Coke. So then what I say with my keynote speaking and the speaking engagements, I was go, hey, if you want something bad enough, you'll do whatever it takes to get,
1: yeah,
12: you know, even if it is a can of Coke.
1: Yeah, and this speaks to something you touched on already, that, you know, you put your back into, you've got the work ethic.
12: Mm.
1: But there's also a stubborn streak and there's grit.
12: Mm.
1: And there's a determination there, which I think can often be underestimated, particularly in schooling situations.
12: Mm-mm.
1: You left school, you ended up going on an OE to England. And I think this is the point, the boxing really, well, yeah, you got bitten by the bug really, didn't you?
12: Yeah, I did. Heading to England. Never thought I'd do anything else, but I went to England for 6 months. But I didn't end up staying for 6 months. I was staying there for 5 years. But I was watching some boxing on TV, and I go, oh, I'd love to give that sport a go. Inspired by my grandfather, who boxed out of Wellington in the late 1920s.
1: Mm.
12: I was always inspired by listening to his boxing stories. So, yeah, big turning point for me. You know, I'm watching some boxing on a Sunday morning. I was hungover, and I'm going, oh, I wouldn't mind giving that sport a go. I just reckon I'd be good. So within a couple of days, I found a local boxing club and walked in there. It was a smelly old, dark old gym, and I was like, oh, this is good. And coach comes up and goes, all right, son, all right, boy, what you want to do, boy? You want to learn how to box, do you? Like this, I'm like, yeah, I want to learn how to box. He goes, well, go over there and start skipping, and then I'll come home and see you. Yeah, and that's how it all started, you know, and I'm a big believer in, like, you only get out what you put into something, you know. So I put everything. I went from drinking 5-6 nights a week and then fully, you know, to not drinking at all for, like, months at a time and just fully focusing on the sport of boxing, and had my very first amateur fight the week of my 20th birthday after 12 months of training, and 2 years later I won a national title, you know. So, and that's, I must have had some sort of ability there, but my drive, determination, and, you know, wanting to impress too, you know, so I'll show you, you know, in my head, I'll show you what I'm capable of doing, you know. And I don't know why I have that, you know, I still have that mentality now. I'll show you what I can do, you know, but it's just a driver for me. I'll show you, you know, this dumb kid from school brought up, you know, I can do some great things. And you can, and that's why I was inspiring about this book. You know, I didn't really want to do a book, you know. I had a couple of people approach me, and then the last one was Dr. Lindsay Neal. I wrote a synopsis about the book, and I read it, and I'm like, that was a turning point for me. I'm like, ah, okay, because I needed an angle. Why am I doing a book? I don't really know, flash fella, oh, I've got a book, you know. But it was just, I was going, okay, I want to inspire kids that felt like me or thought like me when they were younger, you know. They're not really that academic, and like, but you can, if you set your mind to something and you're willing to do whatever it takes, man, the world's your oyster, and you can, you can just create some great things, you know, you can achieve some great things. And so that was why I thought, man, I'd love to do a book around that. And that's why the way I'm going to be talking about it, because that was a simple, honest reason why I did it.
1: Shane Cameron, the boxer, is our guest this morning on 9 to Noon here on RNZ National. And this is the thing, you say you absolutely threw yourself into the boxing, training most of the time. When did you realise that this actually could be a career? It wasn't going to just be something that you did in your spare time.
12: Yeah, that's a good question. And what stands out is probably not until I was professional. When I turned professional, and earlier on I'd had one pro fight. I was in Las Vegas, even though years later I fought David Tour, but we all lived in the same house, you know, and I was sparring some badass heavyweights, you know, and I was going all right against them, and I was like, oh, hey man, I reckon, this is in my head, you know, I'm thinking, I reckon I could do well in this sport. And I don't remember that moment as an amateur, you know, as an amateur. But yeah, and nothing really, yeah, so that was probably a turning point there, you know, and I was still driven like anything, you know, so.
1: And I suppose when you see things like the Commonwealth Games on, you know, just wrapping up there today, of course you got Commonwealth bronze yourself.
12: Yeah.
1: How do you think back to that time?
12: Special moment. That was a really special moment as an amateur. You know, being amongst New Zealand's best athletes, you know, and I remember, you know, I had three fights here, two wins, you know, that's where I lost the third one, and they got me the bronze medal. But, you know, being amongst, and you know, probably a standout was sitting next to a girl in the food hall, and she's much bigger than me, And we're sitting there, we start talking, and she goes, oh, what sport are you doing? I said, oh, boxing. She goes, oh, what weight are you? And I was heavyweight, but there was no way I was going to say heavyweight because she was much bigger than me. So I said, oh, like lightweight. She's like, oh, all the best. And I said, oh, what sport are you doing? She goes, oh, shot put. And that's how I met Valerie Adams. She was 17. She'd just come back from winning the Worlds, and geez, look what she achieved.
1: Magic. Absolute magic. You mentioned that you went pro. Tell us a little bit about, you've got to tell us a bit about Mike Tyson.
12: Yeah.
1: You sparred with him for a couple of weeks.
12: Yes. Again, there's moments in your life that you go, man, it sort of helped mold me into, not mold, I don't know the word, but like, it gave me a lot of confidence, you know. It's not like I go and beat Mike Tyson up. It was just like, okay, I sparred for 2 weeks with Iron Mike Tyson. Would have done sparred over 30, 40 rounds. Mm. He didn't knock me out. He didn't drop me, you know. And so what does that give you? That gives you a lot of confidence, eh? Mm. So when you go away, and in the sport of boxing, you need confidence. We're not playing marbles. You know, this is the hurt business. You know, you can get hurt, or you got to hurt someone else. You know, it's kill or not be killed. You know, that's your mentality. That is your mentality. So the mentality after sparring 2 weeks with Mike Tyson, that was my mentality, and that just drove me for the rest of my career, and that would have helped me in life now.
1: What's Tyson like?
12: Nice guy. Real nice guy. Ferocious. Yeah. So like, take no prisoners, and that's the mentality you have as a fighter. So if you go into someone else's territory, so I'm going into Mike Tyson's territory, I'm going into his gym. So as a fighter, you go, okay, you're coming into my territory, I'm going to let you know what I'm capable of doing. I'm going to let you feel my power, let me feel my ferociousness, all of that stuff. So I knew I was in for it, you know. So I managed, you know, for me, surviving that and trying to give my best shot, you know, and he followed my career. So you think about, it was 10 years later, I was in Las Vegas with a mate, and we were at a bar having a few beers, and there's a guy that I met, and he goes, oh, you look like a bit of an athlete. What do you do? I said, oh, I'm a boxer. He goes, a boxer? He goes, my boy's Mike Tyson. I'm like, oh, yeah, I'm sure he is, you know. And he goes, I said, oh, I sparred Mike in 2005 in Phoenix, Arizona. He goes, oh, did you really spar my boy Mike? I'm thinking, oh, I didn't think he was. I thought he was telling lies. And then it comes up on he goes, I'll ring him. And it comes up on this phone, Mike Tyson. I'm going, nah. And then ring, no answer. And then about 3 hours later, I'm going, oh, I'll catch you later, man. We're going to go somewhere else. He goes, oh, here, I'll give him Mike Tyson's number. I'm thinking, who gives out Mike Tyson's number?
1: Yeah.
12: So anyway, I text him, and I didn't want to over-explain it. He'll either know me or not, you know. Hey, Mike, it's Shane Cameron. I'm in town for a couple of days. It'd be cool to catch up. And then he rung my mate's phone the next day. He said, Shane there, man, Shane there. Yeah. We're like, no, he's in his room. He'll get him to ring me. Yeah, so just amazing. Yeah. He said a lot more choice words than that, but like, he was followed my career, and it was just after I lost my world title fight to Danny Green, and he watched it. Yeah, so... Nah, massive. Yeah, it was a massive good confidence boost. Mm.
1: We've got to talk about David Tua, but just before we get to David Tua, we've got to talk about Monty Barrett, because you described beating Monty Barrett as the greatest night of your boxing career.
12: Absolutely.
1: Yeah. Why did that mean more than some of your title wins, than the medals? You know, what was it about that one?
12: Yeah, well, as you pointed out, yeah, I mean, my fight with David Tua, that's such a huge fight, the biggest fight ever to happen in boxing history in New Zealand, and there's only one winner, you know, and that winner that night was David Tua, you know, and the hype that was all surrounding it, you know, and I talked confidently, however you view that, but like, I was dead set, I was going to take care of business, I was going to win, you know, so, and I didn't, so that put a lot of pressure on me, and then I got, geez, I only just got out of the first round. Huge fight. But for me, it's, you know, it's taken, like, I'm still not really over it. But at the same time, one thing I've agreed is I got beaten by a badass dude, man. You know, and a great fighter, great human, great, yeah, yeah. But but that just probably just the hype, and then is that all I did? You know, I look and go, is that all I did? That's what I was capable of doing. That's, you know, I just got caught by David and I didn't recover. And I didn't really know what had happened until I watched a replay, you know. Mm. So that was devastating. So then beating the man who beat the man. That's how I say it. You know, the man David Till, he got beaten by Monty Barrett. I'm going, okay, I want to beat the man who beat the man. And there was such a satisfying victory. Not saying that, just when I jumped on those ropes afterwards, and he was asleep, he was out. I'd had a good camp, and the timing was right. Just everything went well. So that was why it's my best fight to date.
1: You still aren't quite over the David Tour one you just said. What is it about that that you still have unresolved?
12: Yeah, I don't know. But probably just more. It's not so much now, honestly. It's not so much. I sort of said it just then, but not really, man. Like, I'll catch up with David when we can and have a laugh. And we had a good night in my garage one night in Mount Albert, and we sucking away on some tequilas and just talking and laughing, and that was a good moment. That was a special moment, just to share no boxing, just talk about life and all of those things, you know. And like I say, I've agreed that I just got beaten by a real good fighter. So yeah,
1: boxing though for you, it doesn't seem from the book, was your final goal. And it's become something that you have been able to turn into other opportunities, opening doors into other parts of the world, business, public speaking, coaching. What was it like making that transition out of the sport and into another world?
12: Yeah, it was time. You know, I agreed in my head that it was time, even though I said I didn't want to lose my last fight. I just said, if I lose this fight, I'll retire. And I trained hard, and I didn't want to lose, but I fell short after 12 rounds of battling. And I fell short. I thought, oh, well, I'm a man of my word. I'm not going to go, okay, if I lose, I'm going to retire, and then I lose and then don't retire. Well, that's not me. So, okay, I retired. And then that was it. So I go, okay, move on to the next step. And I already had the gym at that time with a business partner. So I just thought I had something to fall back on. And that's, and then everything is sort of stemmed from that, you know, with some of the other things that I'm doing with the boxing brand and Champ boxing brand, and Counterpunch boxing brand. And, you know, I've got a few other things going on, which is nice. You know, it's a bit of a driving for me, as I mentioned earlier. You know, I don't really know when I'm going to stop or if I'll stop. We'll just keep going. We'll just see how we go. Like, in my boxing world, I just want to see how far I can get to. And then now in business, that's the same mentality. I want to see how far I can get to. You know, like, it's not like I want to do this so I can buy a flash car or flash house or all those things. I don't care about that, you know. There's a lot of things I could do, but I don't do anyway, just because I've got other goals. So yeah, just keep it simple, eh? And surround myself with good people and good things happen.
1: One of the parts of the book that I think a lot of people will in some ways find difficult, but it's one of the most honest parts, is around where you're discussing boxing and the situation with knocks to the head, memory issues and worries about what the long-term consequences could be. What was it like for you examining that and opening up around something that's as personal as that?
12: Yeah, it was frustrating for me because, you know, I'm doing all these tests. Because after the world title fight, that's really took its toll, you know, just the weight that I had to lose and just the way how the fight panned out and the knocks that I took, you know, I really struggled after that fight. You know, I felt like I slept for 6 months. The brain was just recovering, and, you know, so I seen a neuropsychologist, a speech therapist, and all that. So the neuropsychologist would do tests, memory tests, and I just couldn't believe how bad my memory was. And then I go, oh, I still want to fight. He goes, no, Shane, you can't fight. He goes, you're struggling. He said, you need to recover. Your brain is still, you know, still raw, damage is still raw. He said, for you to fight, we need to do better tests over time. And then when it gets to a certain point, he goes, then I'll allow you to fight. So I did that. And then the tests I was doing, and I just, yeah, kept failing them. The memory tests, short term. Long term, I'm real good. but it's just the short term. But then it got better, and then so that's when I go, righty, I'm going to pick a fight. I don't know why I picked the hard fight. I picked the real hard fight of Carly Meehan. I'm going far out. But I'm like, oh, yeah, if I can't beat him, you know, which is definitely a 50-50 fight, you know. So, but anyway, that's me. That's how I roll. And then, yeah, fell short. But, yeah, even from then, like, yeah, you know, the short-term memory is certain things. There's certain things, but it's not like an everyday thing. But, like, I do notice it sometimes. Oh, man, I can't. But then sometimes I'm quite busy too, Susie. You know, I'm quite busy. So I don't want to blame it on anything. But I know people that have never been punched in the head, and their memory is sometimes worse than mine. But, yeah, time will tell. I got some tests done probably four or five months ago. And the lady, neuropsychologist, and she just said, she didn't really focus too much on the, you know, so the trauma that American footballers get. But they can't really test that and know that until, you know, then when it's all over, then they can see, PTSD, is that what it's called? No, I can't remember. Yeah, so she just said, just focus on training, focus on living a healthy lifestyle. And I do that pretty much full time anyway. So she goes, well, you're doing the right things. She goes, we're not going to sit here and talk about what if this happens and what if that happens. I'm going, yeah, cool. And I'm saying, yeah, that suits me. It doesn't, because I don't worry about it too much. You know, it crosses my mind, but then I forget about it anyway. I forget about it anyway and just carry on doing what I'm doing, you know, to fill my day in.
1: I wonder, just finally, you know, it's quite a story. If a teenager, perhaps a teenager who, like you, has perhaps ADHD, dyslexia, you know, finding things at school difficult, if they pick up your book and take a read at it, what do you hope they take away from it?
12: Yeah, that's my driver for them to pick up, or their dad to go, hey, read this. Because, you know, if you're feeling like that, you know, hey, this is what Shane has done. You know, just by having something simple, like you need a goal. You know, if you have a goal, then you know what direction you're going, and whatever that goal is, you know, if it is a strong goal, you'll do whatever it takes to achieve that goal. You know, something's, you know, and you know, so for me, you know, me as a farmer, as a shepherd, as a young boy, like 13, and I'm mustering and riding a horse every day. So the key things that you need to be a good farmer, to be a good shepherd, is stockmanship, being good with animals and have good dogs. So good with horses, you need good horses. Not so much today because a lot of people ride bikes. But back then you needed good horses and good sheepdogs, and you needed to be able to work the stock well. And then you're a good shepherd. You're a good shepherd. So that's all I focused on. You know, I wasn't focusing on the reading and writing because I'm not good at that. So when I wanted to press the boss, Mike Sheriff was my boss, I wanted him to go, man, this 13-year-old boy, he knows how to work the stock, and he knows how to do this, and he knows how to do that. So that was my driver. Because then when I do stuff like that, he'd come in and go, oh, you finished that. Oh, you got that done fast. Or, you've done well with that dog. Geez, he's got good sides on him. He's got a good stop and a good bark. I go, yeah. Well, I wouldn't say anything. Oh. Yeah, and just wander off, you know. So that was, a big driver. So if your driver, you know, is to be, say, a shepherd, well, then those are the things you need to work on. But I'm sure there's, if there are shepherds out there and you're thinking like me, hey, man, and, you know, it's amazing what you can end up getting into. You know, I never thought I'd do anything else outside of being a shepherd and riding horses and maybe even own a farm or manage a farm one day. That was my goal.
1: And here you are.
12: Yeah.
1: Here you are. Look, thank you so much. It's been a real pleasure to talk to you today. Really fantastic.
12: Appreciate
1: to talk with you. Shane Cameron there, Mountain Warrior, is his new book. 24 minutes to 11 now. We must get to those headlines.
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4: Atamariye, I'm Evie Ashton. The government says it will spend more than $20 million to expand more classroom-based teacher training. Donald Trump says the US is helping to prop up the sagging yen, now at 40-year lows, as a sign of friendship towards Japan. He says, with the exception of Pearl Harbor, Japan has been very good to the US. And the new Spider-Man movie has brought in $1.5 billion globally in its opening weekend. More than half of that was internationally, with China leading the way. Those are the headlines on RNZ National. Our next four bulletins at 11.
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1: 23 minutes to 11 now on 9 to noon here on RNZ National. Catherine Ryan on holiday, Susie Ferguson in the chair for a couple of weeks. Lots and lots of you getting in touch. On neurology, we were talking about this in the first hour of the programme. If you want to go back and listen to any of our interviews, of course, rnz.co.nz/9 to noon. Somebody here saying on 2101, of course, that there are these situations happening all across the health workforce, that there are short staffing issues. Someone else saying that this is happening in pharmacy as well, especially in rural and community. Chronic underfunding, staff shortages not covering. When holiday cover is required, pharmacists are exiting the profession due to burnout. Another person, as a co-founder of the Stroke Foundation, it appalls me that strokes causing lifelong disability could be prevented by timely assessment by neurologists. It's not happening because of our shortages in these vital specialties. 2101 to get in touch with us this morning on that, or indeed anything else that we are running. This morning, here's another one. Kevin says, my father was a New Zealand University's lightweight boxing champion. Of course, this is in connection with Shane Cameron, who we were just speaking to. Even when he was in his 50s, he was skipping prowess and agility was outstanding. He was an advocate of skipping as a form of exercise and fitness when coaching rugby and athletics too. Absolutely. Good stuff. Thank you, Kevin, for being in touch this morning. Now, we have a book, well, not a book for review, but a couple of books for review for you shortly with Cynthia Morahan. Also, we'll be going around the country to the South Island to David Williams, Te Waipounamu correspondent for Newsroom. Before all that, though, a spot of music. And here is Saribi, the recording project of Wellington musician and producer Callum Moore. This is Telling Lies.

Saribi and Telling Lies. That's from the 2025 album Dime. It is 18 minutes to 11 on RNZ National, and it is time for the book for review. Or is it? Because it's time for something a bit new. If you're a very close listener to 9 to Noon, you're going to notice a bit of a change in our book reviews, because from this week, they're going to be on Mondays, Wednesdays, Fridays. And rather than one book, you're going to hear our reviewers covering a wider range of reads. We're kicking off today with Cynthia Morahan, who is in the studio.

0: what I get to read outside of work. Oh. Although, just thinking, I was on holiday recently and I read a couple of non-fiction, actually, which is unusual for holidays.
1: Like,
0: I would normally read a novel, yes. Anyway, there you go.
1: Do you track what you read?
0: No.
1: No, I recently got a book journal where you write down every book that you read.
0: Ooh.
1: And then you
0: and write a little bit about it.
1: I just put a sometimes I just put a, you know, little vomiting emoji if I really didn't like it. Or occasionally UF, like unfinished. Because I find with a book, if you find it really hard to get into, don't necessarily throw it away.
0: Mm.
1: You can come back to it, and sometimes it's better a second time around. Maybe you're just not in the right frame of mind.
0: Yes.
1: But I've read a lot in the last 12 months, quite a lot.
0: Okay, and you've got a couple of picks for us today.
1: Two of the most recent books I've read, they're both non-fiction. One is by a New Zealander, Kirsten O'Connor, and it's called Stay, A Dog's View of Love, Grief and Ordinary Days, written from the point of view of a fox terrier cross.
0: Mm-hmm.
1: Now, Kirsten O'Connor, she's actually been on RNZ before. I think she spoke with Jessie.
0: Mm.
1: She lost her daughter to suicide in 2024, and she wrote a book following that.
0: Mm-hmm.
1: And this is the follow-up to that book. It's about love and grief, and it's told through the eyes of Buster the dog. He's a sentient being who watches his recently bereaved humans navigate life and observes it. Very attentively, adding wise philosophical comments. And it's told in the first person by this Jack Russell fox terrier cross. And I think it's a fab idea. It's a great idea. The book, however, it's very sporadic. It's just musings. There's very short sentences, random thoughts. It's not really a story so much as a collection of musings, but it is all focused very much on grief.
0: Mm-hmm.
1: Which, you know, in our contemporary world, grief is something that, well, given that a lot of people don't follow religious rituals anymore, it's something people sort of freestyle, don't they?
0: Can do. And recently, talking about this on Saturday morning, that a lot of people are very uncomfortable talking about grief or death or any of the kind of surrounding kororo to that.
1: Because we're so removed from it.
0: Mm.
1: Yeah, I was thinking, you know, if death is Shakespeare's, you know, undiscovered country, then maybe grief is just being lost in a dark forest at night.
0: Mm.
1: Like, how do you do it? So, yeah, I think this is clearly Kirsten O'Connor's way of doing it, is writing it down and writing through it. But, you know, in my experience, grief is a very individual thing. You know, I've been bereaved, and I reacted differently from the way my siblings did, you know, when my father died. Everyone sort of copes with it in their own way, in their own time.
0: Mm-hmm.
1: Some have quite interesting reactions. So, yeah, it's tricky territory, really, grief, something so personal.
0: Mm.
1: So I guess, you know, it's a bit of a gamble as to whether you will find something in this book or not.
0: Grief. It's an interesting way to approach it, though. Because animals, and particularly dogs, and, you know, maybe I say this as a dog owner, but dogs understand when there are things going awry with their humans. And I do wonder how that works for a dog when one of their humans is no longer there.
1: Yeah, I've seen that. I've seen that with dogs. A situation when my husband's father passed away, and we were looking after a friend's dogs, and they're like pugs, and they follow me around because I feed them. But we just heard about his father, and they both went and sat on him, and they normally wouldn't.
0: Ah.
1: Yeah, it was interesting.
0: Yeah, animals are very perceptive often.
1: I think so. So that's Stay by Kirsten O'Connor. The other book that I was very privileged to read is by Rebecca Solnit. This is her latest, and it's called The Beginning Comes After the End, and it's this very beautiful...
0: Ooh, it looks beautiful. Lovely cover.
1: Yeah, it's a little book.
0: When you
1: book.
0: Go and pick it up in the bookshop
1: or
0: on your bedside table.
1: Kind of gold cover. It's a hardback. Notes on a World of Change. And fans of Rebecca Solnit will not be disappointed.
0: Mm.
1: So this is her sequel to Hope in the Dark, which she wrote back in 2004. And we should perhaps start this review

0: by rehashing a quote that I've been hearing a lot lately by Antonio Gramsci, the Marxist philosopher, Italian Marxist philosopher and political theorist. The old world is dying and the new world struggles to be born. Now is the time of monsters. He wrote that in prison in 1930. Mm-hmm. But I've heard a lot of people using that lately on social media. And Rebecca Solnit essentially expounds on that view that there are things ending around us currently, you know, political systems, eras, ways of living, and she believes that these are misunderstood beginnings. So she uses the metamorphosis of the butterfly to detail her point that mm-hmm. the chrysalis is the beginning of a butterfly, but the chrysalis is, or inside the chrysalis, is no easy transition. The caterpillar essentially falls apart and it turns to goo and something profoundly different emerges. You know, a many-legged crawler becomes a six-legged winged creature. So that metamorphosis has become the metaphor for the transformation of society. A butterfly is the end of the caterpillar, but the beginning of the next era, what comes after the end. And in between is a lot of falling apart, which I think she's asking us to get used to that. So she's very reflective in this book. She looks back over the last maybe 70 years to the 50s, and she says she's always drawn hope from the past, the way the past shows how change works. So she details positive changes and perhaps some not so positive changes that have happened in that time. And what comes out of this is her belief, which we are not, you know, it is up to us whether we want to engage in this belief. You know, she's not, one of the things I love about the way Rebecca Solnit writes is it's, she never hits you over the head with anything. She just reveals things to you and you can choose to believe what you like. So she believes we're shifting away from capitalism's tendency to see the living, even humans, as objects and commodities. She thinks we're moving away from that now and going to the more indigenous views that regard being, sentience and rights as qualities of rivers and mountains, you know, as well as animals. And of course there is what she calls a ferocious backlash to that as well. Just back to what we were talking about before, about you reading a lot of nonfiction. She is very critical of the prestige the literary world has for fiction. She believes that non-fiction writing at this point in our time is extremely important. And I just want to, because I found this very interesting, there was a quote that she had in The Independent last year. A lot of American novelists I find very depoliticizing, almost in ways that make me feel like I'm standing next to someone at a party who's telling me about their personal problems and not their ideas or political commitments.
1: Interesting.
0: Yeah.
1: Interesting stuff. Two very different and very, but very immersive sounding books. Thank you very much, Cynthia Morahan, with the book reviews there. The two books that Cynthia has been talking about there. The Beginning Comes After the End by Rebecca Solnit and Stay, which is by Kirsten O'Connor. It is 9 minutes to 11. You're listening to 9 to Noon on RNZ National. We must jump down to Christchurch as we go around the moor to David Williams, standing by in the studio for us. Kia ora, David. How are you?
2: Kia ora. I am well and in awe of your 2 to 3 books a week. So what an amazing feat.
1: Well, you know, it is largely for work, and it is sometimes a blessing to be able to read quickly, although sort of it's a utilitarian way to consume books, so it's not always the most pleasurable way to read. Anyhow, I get to do that on my time off. Lovely to talk to you today. We're starting with you in Christchurch Hospital ED.
2: That's right. So Christchurch has the busiest emergency department in the country. In winter last year, an average of 435 patients, remember that figure, 435, presented themselves each day. And 2 Mondays ago, Christchurch Hospital's emergency department had 471, well above that figure. One patient posted on social media said the hospital was in critical overload. A staff member said it was bursting at the seams. Beds and corridors were being angled to fit more in. The official line from Health New Zealand was that patient flow was maintained and those with the greatest clinical need were prioritised, as you'd expect. And there's a union delegate and healthcare assistant called Al Dirchin. He said the new ED was at capacity when it opened in 2020, and he thought it was getting to the stage where a second hospital needed to be built to accommodate the population growth, but actually not just population growth, because in a story later that week in the Press newspaper, senior emergency doctor Dominic Fleischer told them that ED presentations had grown 4% to 8% a year, while population growth was tracking at 0.5 to 1%, so well above. That particular story was about a man called Adrian Schonborn, who, despite being injured in a car crash, gave up and left ED after spending almost 6 hours on a stretcher in an ambulance bay corridor. Not ideal. Fleischer said that plans had been drawn up for a patient tent to be used in the car park, but Health New Zealand said that wasn't part of its current winter planning. But what it had done was it had funded three general practices to put on extra evening and weekend urgent clinics, and they had telehealth vouchers to be handed out to people that couldn't be seen. A 20-bed winter flex ward was also opened. Hamish Brown, Health New Zealand's Group Director of Canterbury Operations, told the press that ED and surgical teams had been affected by staff sickness, high complexity surgical admissions, and increased demand. Some might say that's usual winter conditions. Asked for comment, Health Minister Simeon Brown pointed to stats saying that actually Christchurch Hospital's ED was one of the best performing in the country, with 3 in 4 people admitted, discharged or transferred within 6 hours, which is the government's target. Cold comfort, you'd think, though, for the quarter of people who waited more than 6 hours. This flurry of media coverage by the press and others, including RNZ, suggests struggles at the ED in Christchurch are systemic. Could it be the tip of the iceberg? I'm pointing to the Detail podcast last week, which quoted RNZ's Kate Green, that public hospitals, rather, were reaching a tipping point or a slow descent into crisis. Worrying stuff.
1: Yeah, very worrying stuff, especially at this time of year, of course, in the depths of winter. On to your next story, David, which is about Lyttelton Port, and it's continuing to create headlines.
2: That's right. The latest drama was an unsolicited bid made in June to run port operations from Dubai-based DP World and a consortium with 3 Ngaitahu Orunanga. The consortium, called Tōnui, said it wanted to secure the port's long-term future, sounds good, while reducing funding pressure on ratepayers. Where's that pressure coming from? Well, one of the central issues is a planned $800 million capacity-increasing container terminal expansion. Public opposition to the bid has been strong, considering the port is 100% owned by the City Council's holdings arm, which is called CCHL. Unions raised the prospect of job losses at Lyttelton if the bid was successful, profits heading offshore, and called it a coordinated ambush on a profitable public asset. Researcher Edward Miller, writing in interest.co.nz, said the proposal appears to impose more than $1 billion of additional cost over 30 years. Now, matters were resolved fairly quickly. The bid was made in June, and then last week, CCHL rejected the bid, saying it wasn't compelling enough to warrant further investigation or even consulting the council. But it's worth delving into the details. DP World has been circling for years. It made an unsolicited and ultimately unsuccessful bid for Ports of Auckland in 2021, and a few years later it registered a company in New Zealand. At the time, Business Desk reported it was potentially eyeing Lyttelton. And then good reporting from the press again. In 2024, they quoted Lyttelton Port's boss, Graham Sumner, who said it couldn't borrow this full $800 million for its expansion, so a capital injection was needed. Well, where from? He didn't say. But he did mention that the company had had plenty of meetings and discussions with DP World and, quote, they know down the track we need capital, unquote, hint, hint. CCHL met with DP World 3 times in the second half of 2024, the press said, for market sounding. So ahead of last Friday's CCHL board meeting, the holdings company for the City Council, City Councillors were briefed in what the press described as an informal off-the-books meeting. It wasn't recorded on any public agenda and was apparently organised at late notice. Opponents of the Tōnui bid, including the unions, planned to protest outside CCHL on Friday, but they were gazumped because the day before the holdings company rejected the bid. Pearson, the CCHL chair, said that the council's letter of expectation had left little scope for the proposal to be pursued. sigh with relief. That will be what many people will be doing. But what's interesting perhaps is, and perhaps disappointing as well, is how much of this publicly owned asset's future is discussed behind closed doors. And there's still that big question of where will it get $800 million for an expansion, which its own boss admits it can't borrow. Watch this space.
1: Absolutely. Just not quite a minute, but to tell us about a third story about the new cathedral.
2: Not quite a minute. Okay. So, the new Catholic cathedral, this is the Cathedral of the Blessed Sacrament, the replacement for that, the quake-damaged Central City Catholic Cathedral is down Madras Street. It was damaged in the quakes, it was demolished in 2020, and the Catholic Church has unveiled its new plan for this Catholic cathedral, the first to be built in New Zealand for 120 years, 800 seats, $80 million, but quite a shortfall. Mm. Where will the money come from? Catholic families, it seems. So, in a letter read at Masses, Bishop Michael Gielan said the responsibility and privilege for the new Mother Church would fall on the faithful.
1: There you go,
2: it is
1: fundraising.
2: The Catholic Church's responsibility, which is quite different from the Anglican Cathedral, it must be said.
1: Indeed, lots still to come on that one. Interesting that it will be very much something that is falling on the churchgoers. I don't know, will people feel that that is fair?
2: I think if the bishop says it's fair, then maybe people will reach into their pockets.
1: Well, we shall see. Thank you very much. Lovely to talk to you as always. That is David Williams, Newsroom's Te Waipounamu South Island correspondent, talking to us as we go around the Motu today here on 9 to Noon on RNZ National. Lots of you still getting in touch about various things that we're talking about on the programme, and still to come, actually, in the final hour of the show. Of course, Monday, which means we will be talking politics. Liam Hare and Phil Goff, our commentators, coming up shortly. Also, we will be finding out about a tea business that has got up and running with an interesting Genesis moment.
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4: RNZ News at 11 o'clock. Good morning, Atamarie. I'm Evie Ashton. The Prime Minister is yet to pick up the phone to Winston Peters after the Foreign Minister's tirade towards a Chinese-born MP in Parliament. Mr. Peters responded to heckling in the House last week by telling the Greens' Lawrence Shunan to go back to his own country. Christopher Luxon says Mr. Peters was speaking as New Zealand First's leader. Multiple international media outlets have published the comments, referring to him as New Zealand's foreign minister. Mr. Luxon says he'll speak with Mr. Peters about it at some point. He says he's been clear to the media that he believes the comments are racist and offensive. A legal expert is warning that passing legislation under urgency increases the risk of getting bad law. The coalition government has passed more legislation under urgency than any other since at least 2008. Just over one in every six have been passed under urgency. Previous governments used urgency less, but not by a large margin. Law professor Andrew Geddes says urgency is frequently used to get more time, but it's not without problems.
5: Especially when you are doing all stages urgency and you're skipping select committee, you're then putting law on the statute books that the public has had no say over whatsoever. And that then has questions around the legitimacy of how that process is working.
4: Andrew Geddes says urgency is almost always granted when requested. The Saudi Crown Prince has urged US President Donald Trump to pursue diplomacy rather than further attacks against Iran. The ABC's Middle East correspondent Matthew Doran has more.
6: The kingdom's de facto leader, Mohammed bin Salman, spoke to President Trump over the weekend as part of a push by the Gulf states to avoid a return to all-out war. Soon after, Donald Trump announced he would cancel planned strikes against Iran, citing requests from Middle East nations and Iran itself, and claiming a framework for a deal to end the war and reopen the Strait of Hormuz had been agreed. But Iranian state media has painted a very different picture. One outlet citing Iranian negotiators saying there was no agreement, others referencing military sources that no request to halt strikes was made.
4: People aren't being deterred by the Middle East war from travelling overseas. The head of the Travel Agents Association says transactions were up 12% in June compared to a year earlier. Julie White says New Zealanders prioritise travel, and for many it's moved from being discretionary to being part of their annual budget. Fire and Emergency says keeping up wildfire capability can be challenging, but it is committed to it. A new industry survey shows a significant drop in the last 3 years in specialist firefighting crews set up among forest company employees. The Forest Owners Association says Fire and Emergency needs to do more training. The fire agency says it deploys resources to try to get the best result, not based on whether personnel are volunteers, career firefighters, contractors, or forestry workers. It says workforce turnover and the chance to use firefighting skills affect resources. A ban on harvesting certain shellfish in parts of the Hauraki Gulf has been extended for another 2 years. The fisheries closures ban mussels, poa and packhorse rock lobster being taken within 1 nautical mile of Waiheke Island. Cockles can't be picked up at Umupuia Beach in East Auckland. In the Coromandel, Te Mata and Waipa Tukahu are closed to the taking of cockles, mussels, oysters and pipi. Oceans and Fisheries Minister Shane Jones says the move follows a request from iwi and will help replenish local shellfish populations. And a Christchurch wheelchair manufacturer is delighted to see its chairs being used at big events like the Commonwealth Games. Melrose Kiwi Concept Chairs handmakes customised chairs and specialises in sports chairs at its Papa Nui workshop. Sales manager Philippa Melrose says Australian wheelchair basketball teams are using the company's chairs in Glasgow.
7: It just makes you realise that we aren't just a little fish in the sea. We're playing with the big guns, and it's just amazing to feel and to see our chairs out in the world.
4: Melrose also makes chairs used by many wheelchair rugby players. That's the news. Koe nanga putuputu kōrero. A short forecast is next.
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4: The forecast from Met Service to midnight tonight. Northland to Manawatu, including Taumaru Nui, Taihape and the Tararua District. Isolated showers. Coromandel, Bay of Plenty, Taupō, also Gisborne and Hawke's Bay, morning frost and fine weather. Horowhenua Kapiti Coast, Wellington and Wairarapa. Mainly fine weather, a few showers developing in Wairarapa tonight, the chance of a shower elsewhere. Nelson, Marlborough and Canterbury, fine with high cloud, a few showers about Canterbury and the Kaikoura Coast from this afternoon. Buller to Fiordland, showers clearing to fine in Westland and Fiordland this afternoon. Southland and Otago, mostly cloudy with showers, snow possible to low levels this evening. And Chatham Islands, cloudy spells with a few showers from this afternoon. It's 6 minutes past 11. We'll have news headlines on the half hour.
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13: Kia ora anō, welcome back to the last hour of 9 to Noon this Monday morning. Lots, of course, still to come, including we'll be talking politics very soon. Phil Goff and Liam Hare with us as our commentators shortly on 9 to Noon. Also, we're going to be dropping in and finding out all about a tea business and a pretty unlikely path about how it all got started. We'll be speaking with Ruth Wynn and also David Capstick on how they got started in the tea business and where they are taking it now. And then also at around 11:45 thereabouts, Bill Mackay is in talking urban issues around Auckland. Plan Change 120, also the Central Interceptor, also, of course, the City Rail Link, very soon to open. We'll be finding out more from him. Lots of your feedback coming in. Do keep that coming into us because we do love seeing it. 2101 to get in touch this morning, or 9 to noon at rnz.co.nz. And also, Of course, you can go and listen back to anything on our website, rnz.co.nz/9toNoon. Now, though, it is time to talk politics. Our commentators today, Liam Hare and Phil Goff. Liam is a Palmerston North lawyer, a member of the National Party. And Phil Goff, a former cabinet minister and leader of the Labour Party. He was Mayor of Auckland 2016 to 2022 and was also New Zealand's High Commissioner to the UK 2023 to 2025. Kia ora korua, lovely to have you with us.
14: Kia ora, how good are morning. You, Susie, Liam?
13: Lovely to have you here. I think one of the places to start today, or the place to start today, must be with Winston Peters and the controversy over these comments that he made in Parliament and the fallout that is still reverberating round. Phil, I would like to start with you on this one, because with that fallout from China, how do you think that's going to play diplomatically after these headlines have been reverberating around the world?
14: Oh, I think it's going to play out really badly. Firstly, I mean, there's two impacts, isn't there? The first impact of his comments, go back to your own country, is to wind up the racists and the bigots in New Zealand and to make people from our ethnic communities feel unwanted, looked down upon, less secure, less welcome. But there will be, and there has already been, an impact on our relationship with China. Now, we're remembering that China is our biggest, by far, trading partner. It's our biggest source of international students, and it's a major market for tourism. And Peters has basically gone out and said they're a bunch of liars. Now, never made that accusation against Donald Trump, who's well known for telling lies. So it's selective, just as the prejudice against an MP coming from China, rather than saying the same thing about an MP coming from the UK. But when I was in China recently, actually just 3 or 4 weeks ago, and I met with some of the New Zealand businesses over there, and the feedback I was getting from them was that our relationship is actually in some trouble with China. They think that New Zealand has simply become a pawn of the United States, and they think that that Peters is disparaging of them, and he's just proved that once again. Now, you know, as a foreign minister, I know what I'm saying now to you as a private individual. I can be absolutely forthright and undiplomatic, and I will be. But when you're foreign minister, you can't do that. Mm. And he's done that, and I think he's caused lasting damage to that relationship.
13: Liam, what is your take on this? Is it simply Winston Peters talking as the leader of New Zealand First in the House and lashing out? Or is it actually something that's going to play more seriously?
15: I think there's a limit to the game of hats, right? You know, you can say that I'm saying this in this capacity, I'm saying that in this capacity, but, you know, personnel is everything. And, you know, there's a limit to how much you can distance something by saying, right, well, that's only for my domestic audience. Now I'm the foreign minister and I'm going to be diplomatic again. You know, it's hugely damaging. I mean, it is racial prejudice. And, you know, the proof there is that New Zealand First itself has naturalised citizens as its within its caucus. Nobody would ever say to Andy Foster, you know, go back to the UK, sort the UK out before you become an MP here. It's a really clear message that's been sent. It highlights the absurdity, the ongoing absurdity of the leader of our nationalist populist party continually being the Minister of Foreign Affairs, you know, a party called New Zealand First that continually supplies the Minister of Foreign Affairs of all jobs, including, you know, displacing in 2008 a very accomplished Minister of Foreign Affairs who's my co-panelist, you know, and then voting against the free trade deal with China, which was our signature foreign policy achievement of that government. So I think it just goes on to highlight the kind of absurd role that Winston Peters continues to play in our politics, and as long as we have MMP, we'll never be rid of it.
13: Yeah, Phil, coming back to you on this one, it is indeed a role that you have played. Also, of course, not that long ago, you fell foul of diplomatic or undiplomatic language yourself. How do you reflect on that when you consider the recent
14: words?
13: Again,
14: Yeah, it's double standards, isn't it? I was relatively diplomatic, maybe not for a career diplomat, and I wasn't one of those, in asking the question whether Trump understood history, referring obviously to his attempt to appease Putin over Ukraine. And, you know, because I knew that both Winston Peters, named after a certain Winston, and the President Trump having the bust of Winston Churchill in his Oval Office, Churchill had spoken out loudly against appeasement in 1938 when Neville Chamberlain tried to appease Adolf Hitler. And the lesson of history was very clearly that when you appease an aggressor, you don't satisfy them, you only encourage them to go on and make further demands. Now, that was a question asked in a place called Chatham House, which is a certain thing called Chatham House rules. Mm. But it was a valid question, and it was what was on the mind of every diplomat and every member of the audience there. And Peters said to me, that makes your role, well, he didn't actually, he didn't even talk to me through foreign affairs. I was told that my role was no longer tenable. Now, mine was a question about understanding history. His was a straight allegation against the Chinese leadership that they're all liars. Now, there is no comparison between what I said that justified my sacking and what he said that actually makes his role untenable. As Liam said, look, you can't take your hat on and off as foreign minister. As long as he holds the warrant as Minister of Foreign Affairs, he is the foreign minister. And the Chinese have noted what he said, and he will not be welcome in China. And next time he has a favour to ask of the Chinese, you know, that something in our interest, maybe in trade, what are they going to say in response? He really can't continue to hold that role.
1: And Liam, on this, how do you rate Christopher Luxon, the Prime Minister's handling of this, not seemingly having spoken directly to Mr. Peters about this yet? It's coming through the media. How difficult is the situation that he is in?
15: It's an impossible situation. It's a bit like the star employee, or the toxic star employee syndrome that companies sometimes have, right? Where you've got someone who's providing indispensable services to the company. In this case, the votes needed to keep the government going. And yet acting like a toxic employee in all other regards. And it's really, really damaging for a culture or any organisation to have that dynamic. I mean, it's not new, right? So this is not the first... These types of comments are not the first... This is not a new version of Winston Peters, all right? Winston Peters said plenty of offensive and absurd things that were worse in some regards between 2002 and 2005. And then Helen Clark, and again, Phil as part of that government, had to suck that up and then grin and bear it for the next 3 years. Jacinda Ardern had to grin and bear it for 3 years, was often criticised for not calling Winston Peters to account by saying things like, oh, that's a matter for New Zealand First, or, you know, sort of soft-peddling any kind of criticism, because the guy is obviously thin-skinned enough that he's not going to take the mildest of rebukes without firing back up. And so, again, I think this is just something that we're cursed with MMP, right? And it's very easy for former leaders or former prime ministers to say that, you know, they would talk tough with him and they would hold him to account or reprimand him if only they were in power now. The history of New Zealand under MMP is that prime ministers are continually beholden to being in coalition with this very sensitive person who can't brook any criticism, just like Donald Trump.
1: Yeah, and I suppose, Phil, just a final word on this. What would you do if you could give some advice to Christopher Luxon? What would you say?
14: I know what Helen Clark would have done, and Peters did not speak out of turn under Helen Clark because she ruled with an iron hand. She would not tolerate that sort of bigoted, racist stuff. Ironically, though, I can remember back to Parliament at a time when Jim Bolger was Prime Minister, and I remember him yelling out across the House to Winston Peters that he was a racist. A couple of months later, Winston Peters was sitting next to him as Bolger's Deputy Prime Minister, and I reminded Jim Bolger of the comment that he'd earlier made about his benchmate. So Liam's right, that Peters has a long track record here, but you can't tolerate that. I mean, it's not possible for the Prime Minister, Christopher Luxon, to say that he would not have Stuart Nash in his cabinet because of a sexist remark that he had made, but he can tolerate somebody like Winston Peters, who's made an out-and-out racist and bigoted remark. Now, there's another double standard there that comes back to bite Christopher Luxon, and you just heard the clip at the start of this program, the fact that he hadn't even raised it with him. That makes Christopher Luxon look weak, and that's one of the things that's damaging him.
1: Is this a messaging problem, Liam, that Christopher Luxon is continuing to have, that you sort of begin to see what is acceptable and what is unacceptable? And it would appear that the Stuart Nash sexism is unacceptable, but the Winston Peters racism is?
15: No, I think this is something that has always been the case in politics. This double standard, which applies depending on how central or how much leverage you have over the government, or how senior you are, is something that is just permanent, right? And, you know, I don't think that Helen Clark actually really escaped criticism for not holding Peters to account. I mean, it is true that Helen Clark eventually did sand Peters down for a time, when she was forced to do so at the 11th hour under a donation scandal, which is another perennial New Zealand first in government thing that happens. But all governments have this problem, right, where you can't actually apply standards consistently and evenly. I mean, Trevor Mallard got away with stuff that junior MPs wouldn't have got away with. That was under Helen Clark and under Jacinda Ardern. So I think, you know, I don't think Luxon has exactly played a blinder. I think that Luxon doesn't have to actually reprimand Winston Peters directly and provoke the collapse of the government. If I was him, or if I was advising him, I'd be telling him to draw a finer distinction or a more emphatic distinction by talking up the positives, right? Talking up the alternatives, which is that, saying that all MPs are welcome colleagues if they're New Zealand citizens, and that it doesn't matter where you're born, and making the really positive case for our values. And that's sort of a more indirect rebuke that would work better, I think. But it won't change the fact that in politics you always have double standards.
1: Let's take a look elsewhere in politics, because on the Ipsos poll, National losing ground to Labour, including on economic management. And I saw as well over the weekend, Liam Dann in the Herald writing an interesting column about how it's too late economically for anything to change for the government now. Liam, how significant
15: is
1: this?
15: I mean, the die on the economy was cast, you know, months ago. It's just been a really, probably when Donald Trump started bombing Iran, that was kind of it in terms of an economic narrative, because any recovery that comes is going to be too late and too fragile when it does come, if it comes. And I say this every time I'm on 9 to Noon, and you know, people are probably sick of hearing it. But, you know, the government of the day, it takes the can when the economy is bad. It reaps the rewards when the economy is good, even if it had nothing to do with it, even if it's external factors. That's the price of being in government. National benefited from that hugely in 2023, so it can't exactly complain now that the shoe is on the other foot. Look, I'm a small business owner. The economy sucks right now. It just sucks. And Labour hasn't really reaped too much benefit from it, because its polling isn't that great. Both minor major parties are kind of struggling, but National will have the lion's share of the blame, because voters expect the government to fix the economy. Rightly or wrongly, that's just the way it is.
1: Yeah, Phil, it's the economy, stupid, and it sure is, and it comes back round again and again, and people are not going to feel that difference. But will the opposition, do you think, be able to translate that into more votes?
14: Well, it's certainly hammering National. They got 38% at the last election, and they've now been polling as low as 28 and 29%. So they're the losers in this. Labor's picked up some, but it hasn't picked up everything that National has lost. And the reason for that is largely that the disaffected ex-National voters are looking at parties like New Zealand First. Now, the real irony of this is that National gets the blame for things that the New Zealand First has voted for in every budget. Winston Peters is behaving as if he's not part of the government, but he is the reason that National is in government. So he has to take that responsibility. But quite shrewdly politically, he's evaded that responsibility. So he can say things like, we're against the regulatory standards bill, but his party voted for it and his members spoke in favour of it. He can say, you know, that they're against the removal of the mandate for the Reserve Bank to look after unemployment as well as inflation, but his party supported that. He can say he's against every budget, but his party is the reason that there was supply and confidence to get those budgets passed. So he's playing a game. National's losing, but he's distancing himself from being part of the government that he's upheld at every point, except, of course, for the Indian Free Trade Agreement. And that is the least justifiable of Peters's criticism of what the government is doing. Mind you, when I put the China Free Trade Agreement through, he opposed that and said that this would only make our trade relationship with China worse. It quickly became our strongest trading partner, and the balance of the trade moved in New Zealand's favour, not in China's. But conveniently, he's forgotten that.
1: Indeed. We need to talk about, I suppose, the party that could end up being the Queenmaker. Do we say Queenmaker? Kingmaker. Opportunity, no, Kingmaker. Obviously. Kingmaker. Christopher Luxon ruling out working with Opportunity. Or has he, Phil? What do you think will happen if it comes down to brass tacks?
14: Look, I'll put any amount of money that you want to place a bet on that if the Opportunity Party gets in to Parliament by crossing the 5% threshold, and he needs the votes to stay as Prime Minister, Prime Minister Luxon will be scurrying to them just as fast as he possibly can. The political motivation on Christopher Luxon's point is clear. He needs to try to paint them red and hope that they draw more votes from Labour and Green than National by playing up things like the land tax and the universal benefit. But it's interesting. Look, he's ruled them out because of two policies that I frankly don't agree with at the present time. But he hasn't ruled out the New Zealand First Party, which has literally promised billions of dollars worth of promises and things like oil and gas exploration, buying back the BNZ and the baby bonus that they've just announced. So again, another standard. He's applying one standard to the Opportunities Party. Won't work with them because one or two of their policies, which they'll never get into effect, are unacceptable, but perfectly happy to stay silent about what Peters is promising and will never be able to deliver.
1: Liam, what's your take on this? Because there was a little bit of inconsistency around what was being said and what was coming out in press releases regarding Opportunity and the National Party. What do you think this is? Where's the actual intent of National on this?
15: Yeah, I think I think Luxon probably played his hand probably a bit earlier than he wanted to. I mean, I think he made the right call, actually. I think for cynical and non-cynical reasons, he made the right call, because there's a serious policy incompatibility between the two. And the risk for National is that you're already bleeding votes in New Zealand First on the right. And what you don't want to do is leave room for people to express their sort of displeasure at National by peeling off and going to a centrist party that they think might put National back in, but with, you know, a bit of a softer edge to it. And so, you know, it makes sense as a play to rule them out. But again, I think he did it in a reactive way, right? So it was a way that then made that process and how that happened part of the story. So I'm not sure quite why I haven't been able to work that one out, how it sort of happened in that haphazard way. But I actually do think it was the right call to make, even if it should have happened a bit closer to the election or in a more managed way. Mm. I think, you know, on the substance of it, I actually think parties should do this more. I think that it's more democratic and transparent for parties to be open about who they would like to go in with and who they wouldn't. But I just want to touch on one point that Phil raised, which is that if the election happens and top, have the balance of power, I think you're completely right. All bets are off. And the thing I always go back to is that, again, in 2005, Don Brash was desperately running around trying to cobble together a coalition, including Te Pāti Māori, as it was back then, as part of it, to try and topple Labour. And so if Don Brash could overcome everything to try and get a post-election deal with Te Pāti Māori, then Christopher Luxon can reach out to top after the election with no trouble.
1: Mm. What about whether they'll actually cross that 5% threshold. I mean, a lot is said about getting to 4 is one thing, but that gap between 4 and 5 being pretty yawning. Do you think they're going to go over the top, so to speak?
15: So the warning case is the Conservative Party, Colin Craig's Conservative Party in 2014, which got a lot of momentum in the as the campaign wore on and got to, you know, a good number between 4 and 5, but of course didn't quite get there, and all those votes were quote unquote wasted. Similar thing happened to the Christian Coalition in 1996. But I think the difference between those two cases and now is that actually we're still almost 100 days out from the election. We crossed that threshold a little bit, but there's still a long while to go. And when the polling is sort of at that point this early on, before people have really started paying attention, and we know that as elections wear on, people become more, they become more open to small parties, and small parties tend to increase a little bit at the expense of the majors. Even though the majors are starting off a very low base at this time, there's no reason to think that won't happen again as the small parties get more attention. So I'd be betting, I wouldn't say it's a dead cert, but if I had to bet the farm, and I'm not a top supporter and I don't want top to get into parliament, but I wouldn't be betting against it. I probably think it's more likely than not that they'll cross the 5% threshold this time.
1: A final word to you, Phil, on Auckland and this poll that has come out looking at Auckland Central, which would appear to show that Chloe Swarbrick of the Greens is not going to hold that seat. You, of course, were an Auckland MP yourself. It is a fascinating area, and it will be a fascinating one for the election, the way that Auckland votes. What's your reading of that poll?
14: Yeah, it's a small poll. It's only about 400 voters, so there's a big margin of error there. And polls are notoriously wrong when you just take it on an electorate level. It showed that Chloe Swarbrick was going to lose in 2020. She was coming third behind Labor and National. She actually won it by 5%. I think it gives Chloe Swarbrick the chance to play the card to Labor voters to say, look, if you don't vote for me and you vote for Labor on the candidate vote, you know, you might vote for Labor on the party vote, but if you vote for Labor on the candidate vote, you'll let the National Party in. The problem that Chloe has got that is that she's on the top of the list for the Green Party, and she'll be back in Parliament with or without the electorate. I think the probabilities are still that she will win the seat. Labor's got a very good candidate there, Nacy Chen, and she's one of the reasons I think that Labor voters are going back to vote Labor for the candidate in Auckland Central. But look, it's anybody's guess at this stage. It's a marginal electorate. I mean, Labor will pick up some of the other Auckland seats. They'll win back my old seat of Mount Roskill with Michael Wood. They'll win back what was New Lynn, which is now, I think, Waitakere with Venushi Walters. And they've got some chance in some of the other marginals as well. But, you know, each party has got to look very carefully at Auckland because it's a third of the votes in the whole country. So Auckland helps decide who will be in government.
1: Final word to you, Liam.
15: Yeah, I'll eat my hat if Chloe Swarbrick doesn't win. I think, you know, there's never been a poll that showed ACT would win Epsom, for example. And they've won at every election since 2008, I think. And not only is Auckland the most a third of the country, it's the most volatile part of the country. So win Auckland, win the election. It pains me to say that, but Palmerston North is not the centre of New Zealand. It might just be Auckland instead.
1: Thank you both. Lovely to talk to both of you today. Absolutely. Phil Goff there and also Liam Hare talking politics with us here on 9 to Noon. It's now 29 minutes to 12.
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4: Matamarie, I'm Evie Ashton. The Prime Minister is yet to pick up the phone to Winston Peters after the Foreign Minister told a Chinese-born MP to go back to his own country. The government is taking money from a fund for teachers wanting to come to New Zealand to pay for more classroom-based training for teachers here. Fire and Emergency says it's committed to keeping up capabilities to fight wildfires. And police say a man found critically injured in a Bay of Plenty forest on Friday has died from his injuries. Officers are still working to piece together events. Those are the headlines on RNZ National. Our next full bulletin is in Midday Report.
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17: 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And it hurts. He should be ashamed of himself.
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1: Lots still to come on 9 to noon ahead of Midday Report, of course, bringing you up to date with all the very latest news, sport, rurals and business. Also, the headlines nationally and internationally. That's, of course, coming up in less than half an hour's time. And before then, we'll also be speaking with Bill Mackay from the University of Auckland. This is on urban issues, amongst other things, the City Rail Link. It is nearly upon us. In the meantime, though, we must check in with food, or in rather, in this case, it is something to drink, because Ruth Wynn's unlikely path to starting a tea business all stems from her and her husband, Dave Capstick's journey to Greece to get IVF treatment, of all things. Part of that process involved Ruth avoiding caffeine, and she struggled to find a tea that she liked. Was blown away, however, by the flavour of loose leaf Greek mountain tea. She tried to find the equivalent of that here in New Zealand. It is made from the Sideritis plant, which is native to mountainous areas of Greece and the Balkans. My apologies if I have mispronounced that word. It wasn't available to her, though. And out of that, the tea thief was born, where Ruth and Dave source the dried plant. And this has spiralled into more than 10 flavours of tea, including Greek mountain tea, also black and herbal teas. Ruth and Dave are with us now. Kia ora, good morning. Welcome.
7: Good morning.
20: Good morning.
1: Quite an extraordinary story of how you got into selling tea. But tell us a little bit more about this journey to Greece and what you discovered.
7: Yeah, firstly, what tea are you drinking at the moment, Susie?
1: Well, I've just been smashing a flat white coffee, but I do have a couple. I know, it's the perfect palate cleanser, I feel, for tea. But I've got a couple of the teas that you very kindly have sent to us in the 9 to noon office. I haven't tried either of them yet. I have Dark and Handsome brewed
20: that's
1: up
20: what we've
1: here.
20: Got.
1: Yeah. Well,
20: that's
1: you've
20: what
1: got a Dark got and here. Handsome, have you?
7: We do.
1: And I've also got a Trickety Brew. Tickety Brew. I'm sorry, that's me not being able to read my own handwriting. Tickety Brew, which is a butterfly blue pea flower, ginger and lavender tea. And it is blue. Like,
7: yep.
1: It is blue.
7: It is blue.
1: So, yes, while they're just finishing infusing, tell me about how you got into this.
7: We're both passionate tea drinkers, and we got fed up with boring tea bags that taste bland and have no taste. And with the IVF journey, I think, sparked our own company, but we were always looking for somewhere to get decent teas. Every time we stopped off at a cafe, we've turned into such tea snobs, we asked them, is it a tea bag? What brand is it? We're so particular now, but before we started the business, it was very hard to find a decent cup of tea going around cafes and restaurants in New Zealand. And we thought there must be a better way. And then when we went to Greece, I think that's what really kicked off the journey for us.
20: In 2016.
1: Yeah, and tell us about this Greek mountain tea and how you were becoming, I suppose, how you became exposed to it in the first place and had your eyes open to it.
7: The Greeks drink it everywhere, all day, every day. And we were staying in this beautiful place
20: in Aegina after the operation, and they were picking it fresh for us every morning because we couldn't have any alcohol or caffeine.
1: I have to confess, I've never come across Greek mountain tea before.
20: No, every region's different as well. Huh. We went to another place in Greece a couple of years ago with the family, and they have a slightly different one.
7: Yeah, Cyprus. They have their Cypriot mountain tea. I think it depends on where it's grown, whether it's volcanic soil, but it's always grown at elevation.
1: Hmm.
7: So it's also called ironwort. So it's said to contain a large amount of iron,
0: as well, and it has a lot of healing properties. And obviously it's been drunk for thousands of years by the Greeks. And it does have a really beautiful flavour. It's part of the mint family, but it doesn't taste minty. It's almost sort of sagey. It has a very herbally taste to it. Mm. And you really feel like you're transported to the Mediterranean when drinking it.
1: That sounds pretty wonderful in itself. And this was a journey that you were trying to source something that wasn't caffeinated, which, of course, this isn't.
0: Exactly, yeah. I was fed up with... There's a lot of fertility teas out there that contain mint and licorice, which I don't like. And a lot of them, I just felt like I was drinking medicine, and every time I had to drink it, I was just like, oh, I don't want to drink this. And then when we got to Greece, it was... The Greek mountain tea was just so readily available, and also it doesn't have any known contradictions for fertility or pregnancy or anything like that, as far as we know. So it was essentially safe to drink, because there's a lot of things that you're not supposed to drink. So we just started drinking a lot of it and just fell in love with it and thought, we need this, we need to get hold of this.
1: Absolutely. And so how do you go from being in that position where you have experienced this to actually it becoming a business? And here you are with a whole load of a range of tea blends that you offer now.
0: Yes.
20: Apart from the Greek mountain tape, when we came back, and unfortunately the IVF didn't work. But we
1: I'm sorry.
20: Thank you very much. As Ruth was saying, we're just fed up with just eating. I don't drink any alcohol, so every time I go out to a cafe or a restaurant, I'm always after teas. And we thought, well, look, we've got to find some organic teas with no additives, flavouring, sweeteners or preservatives that have got good health benefits. And Ruth, being the perfectionist that she has, started searching around all around the world for ingredients and getting fortunately we managed to find a good supply in Greece. And
0: I'll say it did take a while trying to find the right person and people to get back to me. Thankfully, the most Greeks speak very good English and email, and everything had to be done via email. Mm. And then we got samples, and then we found the first supplier that we started using. We're still using him.
20: Yeah. And so we've got a good relationship. It's 7 years this year. And you can probably tell from our accents that we're English and we love tea. So, we started getting some ingredients. And apart from the Greek, we've blended six of our teas, and we get ingredients, and Ruth comes up with a recipe, we'll try that, and we maybe even get some people around to taste it as well.
0: And we're very proud to have won awards with the Outstanding Food Awards as well.
20: For four of our teas. And they're not all caffeinated, but effectively the majority are herbal teas. So,
0: but initially, because I'm always coming up with ideas, and Dave tells me to stop because let's do this. But my first idea was to do an iced tea that had no preservatives and no sugar.
20: Mm-hmm. And that's what we tested first, actually, at the Grey Lynn Farmers Market. We first did iced tea there.
1: What kind of response did you get?
0: I had a very good response, actually. But logistically, it just became hard to try and do something with no preservatives and no added sugars. And then we figured that it was possibly going to be quite costly trying to go down this road. And we thought, why don't we start with a range of teas that we've been blending as loose as iced teas, and we'll just start there. And I think we started with maybe six or seven teas. And had really good response from that, and that's when we just kept going with that.
1: It's loose leaf tea as well, which is not the norm, certainly. How much is that because people are beginning to worry amongst, you know, the very many other things we have to worry about? They're worrying about microplastics in tea bags now. Mm. And loose leaf tea not only can give a better flavour, but it also means you avoid the tea bag factor.
0: Exactly, yeah. And that was part of it, really. It was not just the taste. I mean, we didn't know so much about microplastics in tea bags initially, but also we're really big on minimising waste. So by using loose leaf, you can just put it in your compost and you're not throwing away tea bags. And for us, the less things that we can throw away for us, the better.
20: We get asked a lot about, oh, will you do tea bags? Will you do tea bags? And the simple answer is no, we won't. And if people don't have the teapots like we have with the infusers in, we sell alternatives. So people say, oh, I can't brew it up. I said, well, try one of these as well. So, and it is better for you as well.
1: It's probably about time to have a bit of a taste test. These have been sitting here infusing for some time.
0: I hope you like it.
1: Well, where should I start? With Dark and Handsome and Tickety Brew, is there one that I should

0: drink it with that milk?
1: Yeah, definitely.
2: If you put a little bit of lemon juice or sparkling water, anything acidic, it will go purple and pink.
1: So it's fun as well.
0: Pretty.
1: I'll let you taste it. I've watched you tasting it.
0: We do
1: exhibitions and markets, and when people see the blue tea, they just get blown away with the colour of it. And apart from the fact that it has got good benefits from the ginger for the stomach, and the lavender can help with sleep for people.
2: It's high in antioxidants as well, being a lot of the naturally blue foods and things that we can eat in nature are naturally high in antioxidants.
0: It's actually really lovely, you know. When it said blue pea flower, I was thinking, is it going to have a kind of pea, is it going to taste like peas?
2: Well, which on its own, yes. But I found that because we tasted a lot of tasting, you have to blend it with something to just balance out the flavours.
0: No, it's really lovely, actually. And it's slightly disconcerting drinking something so blue, but I also quite like that. And I like the idea you could make it purple as well.
1: Yeah, and it is nice as a cold drink. We brew it up and then we cool it down, and we also make ice cubes. I pop it in my sparkling water. Ruth,
2: and I am obsessed because I bought this Breville in fizz, so you can fizz anything that you want to, and I just keep making it into sparkling tea, and I keep saying to Dave, I want this. I have an idea. I want to make a sparkling drink, but with the blue, which is still it's an idea on the back burner, but
1: definitely.
0: Well, now to Dark and Handsome, and who doesn't love something dark and handsome, excuse me? What should I do with this? Does this need a little splash of milk in it?
2: No.
1: Be honest with you, Susie. We've got an English breakfast tea as well, royal tea. You could put milk in teas. And look, we grew up in the UK with your tea bags. Tea bags. We have, milk first, tea first, whatever. But we always used to have milk, but it takes away from the flavour.
2: Yeah, I would say that to get the true taste of it, try it without milk.
0: Yeah, it kind of softens the flavour of tea, doesn't it?
2: Yes. Yeah, it does.
0: Which can be a good thing.
1: Yeah, this is another blend that Ruth came up with the recipe for.
0: Yeah, so Dark and Handsome, fair trade smoky black tea with cacao nibs, it says. Chocolatey goodness.
2: Yes.
0: See what you did there.
2: Yeah.
0: It's a little bit like Lapsang Souchong, if people are familiar with that, in terms of the smell, but nothing like that smokiness.
2: Yeah, the smoky black tea is a guava smoked tea from the Sutemo estate in Malawi.
0: Oh.
2: And then the cacao nibs and husk are, I'll hand you over to Dave.
1: Our good friends, Dave and Janelle from Foundry Chocolate. We experimented with some cacao nibs and beans from them, various different ones, because they've got a wonderful range of chocolate. And we came up with this, and so we won a gold award for it, which is down to my wonderful wife.
0: I'm going to, just for the sake of trying it, I'm going to put a little splash of milk in, because provided with a little jug of milk, just for the sake of it. It's nothing like as strong as people might think of Lapsang Souchong when you think of that kind of smoky tea factor. And it's not chocolatey as in, it doesn't taste of chocolate so much, but it does have that sort of rich, sweet, slightly sweet edge to it, which is rather lovely.
2: Yes. And what's very interesting is that anyone that tastes it, everyone has very, very different takes on it. Some people think it's more chocolatey. If you brew it a lot stronger, then you will get more of the smoky coming through. But
1: some people liken it to whiskey. And being loose leaf tea, Susie, if you're using a spoon and you're picking it up, you might get some more cacao nibs and husk in one spoonful and less tea. So it's always going to be different, which again is good. Every tea experience is a different. Every tea cup's a different experience. Yeah.
0: It's got a really refreshing edge to it as well, actually, which is which is really lovely.
1: Oh, thank you.
2: Fantastic. I find it does give you a double caffeine hit as well.
0: Oh, excellent.
1: Yeah, I wouldn't be drinking it at night time.
0: This is what you need if you're doing a morning radio show. Absolutely.
2: Absolutely.
0: Absolutely. Tell me about how business is doing and how you are selling the products and how that's all going.
2: Well, we sell online, so we've got a website, e-commerce, and then we've got wholesalers all around the country. We're in Faro, Common Sense Organics, and Albany Organics, Naturally Organics. And to be honest, it's very up and down.

0: We have really good months. We have not so good months.
1: It's the economy at the moment, I think, to be honest.
0: And because we're a more premium priced product, potentially people are looking for something a little less expensive on occasions. But it depends. Mm. It's been very up and down.
2: I've had a question in actually, which is, does the blue tea make your tongue blue? And
0: no.
2: I don't know, because I'm sitting here by myself, so I'm not sure.
1: Nope, doesn't stain your clothes or anything like that.
0: No, if you spill it on your clothes, it comes out.
2: Good stuff. Thank you both so much for coming in and talking to us, and also for giving us some of the teas to have a little taste at. The Tea Thief is the name of the tea. We were speaking there with Ruth Wynn and Dave Capstick, and you can certainly check out their website, Tea Thief website, also Instagram, various other social media, in terms of getting hold of that rather lovely stuff. It is 11 minutes to 12. You're listening to 9 to Noon here on RNZ National. And it is time now to have a chat with Bill Mackay, who I think is in with us. Bill, kia ora, how are you? Oh, I'm not sure if Bill is quite there yet. Let's take a look at some of what we've been getting actually on political. We don't always get feedback on our political discussions, but we had Phil Goff and Liam Hare there earlier on at about 11 o'clock talking to us on politics. And this person says on 2101, the politics discussion with Phil and Liam was a wish for what politics could be. Coming from different political parties and perspectives, they spoke with thoughtfulness and respect. If this could be the standard of all political debate, someone else saying, I agree with your guests, Liam and Phil, that Christopher Luxon has double standards when it comes to Winston Peters. And this person saying that Winston Peters should be stood down as foreign minister. On tea as well, someone saying, the best tea leaves is Kenya Bold. This person says, I always take my own tea bags when I'm out and about. If the cafe brew is as weak as water, that's the problem solver. Take your own tea bags. There's an idea. I think Bill Mackay is with us now. How are you, Bill?
3: Kia ora, Susie. I'm good. It sounds like you were having a good time over the tea.
2: Absolutely. The tea was an unexpected joy this morning, Bill. I do love a cup of tea. Now, you are largely looking at Auckland today.
3: Yeah.
2: Tell us about this.
3: Yeah,
2: so firstly, plan change 120.
3: Yeah, so it's a bit of a grab bag of issues, but pertinent to all Aotearoa, and I'll mention why at the end. So Plan Change 120, which has been trundling on for years, that's Auckland's housing intensification debate. This is the council's response to a government instruction to allow for more housing in Auckland. The council had narrowed options down to two, and they've voted on a compromise between them, sensibly, I think, focusing on more density around transport centres and routes like train stations, bus hubs, that sort of thing. Like all compromises, it won't make everyone happy, but we've got an old saying in mediation, a good mediation, a good compromise makes everyone equally unhappy. So public consultation will be opening up in late August, apparently. So there's the opportunity, for people to suggest a few tweaks, if you know your area well. I wouldn't, in the consultation, I would just focus on what you know. I don't think they're going to change it in a big way at all. And then secondly, the Central Interceptor.
2: Yeah.
3: It's a 16-metre-long sewer, a couple of metres wide. You know, it's big enough that you can drive a vehicle up and down it. That's operating now. And it's said to be the most expensive project of its kind in the country. And that was all funded by the council, apparently, without any central government money. And apart from the benefits in reducing sewage flows and overflows and beach contamination, it's going to support increasing density along its route. And as an example of this, I lived in the street and in Ponsonby, and there was a proposal for apartments on a site. If people know Jervois Road in Auckland, a terrific site, close to shops, on a great bus route, sunny harbour views, couldn't be built. Too many toilets for the system that we had then to handle. So instead of more housing, we got a supermarket, a Woolworths, which was a useless twin, in my opinion, to the one we already had at the other end of the street. So, you know, this kind of ad hoc development is just not good for cities. So there's more work to do, more branches to be done in the Central Interceptor. Many listeners will know, Catherine knows, we actually lost our house under the Public Works Act to the Central Interceptor. So I feel a vested interest in it. But, you know, well worth doing. And then just finally on this Auckland stuff, the city rail link stations have been blessed and will be opening soon. There's going to be some open days, but I'm very much looking forward to Auckland having a decent train system. Public transport usage, I just read last week, is up in Auckland, probably due to the cost of living and fuel price pressures. But where I live anyway, we have an excellent bus system. So to summarise, and this is why it's pertinent to New Zealand, I think Auckland's been through an awkward adolescence. I'm writing an urban design history of the city called Awkward City, but I think it's maturing into a grown-up city now along the lines of, you know, Melbourne, Sydney, other Aussie state capitals. And the lesson for the rest of New Zealand, as councils look at government-forced amalgamation, is that amalgamation gives you the population, gives you the rate space, the muscle to get big things done properly.
2: So, to draw those things together that you've been speaking about, the Central Interceptor, the City Rail Link, the plan change, is this going to be a sort of a new opportunity for Auckland when you consider all of these situations going ahead?
3: I think so. You know, we are promised a lot with the City Rail Link in terms of public transport, but I think that, fingers crossed with all the money that's been spent on it, that it really does make a big difference. And for example, you know, I'm at Auckland University. There's something like 30, 40,000 students there. And then we've got another university next door. A lot of young people that I've talked to regularly, certainly they'll be using it. And, you know, it's going to make your commute faster, you know, if you're working in town.
2: Sounds good. Now, a couple of minutes just to talk about the planning bill too.
3: Yeah, and I won't have time to really get into this, but the planning bill has just been through the select committee process along with the natural environment bill, and is about to go to its second reading parliament. And they're replacing the RMA. Labor had proposed three bills to replace it, one focused on climate change, but that's gone. I'm working my way through the planning bill's 950 pages in this report. So I'll probably report back in more detail on that next time as well. Everyone with an interest in this area is digesting it, but it's going to be generational change. This government's keenness on fast-track legislation will probably give everyone a big hint on where these bills are going to take us. After I've digested the hefty tome, I'll be reporting back on more detail about it.
2: Well, we look forward to it. Thank you very much, Bill Mackay there, talking about urban issues and some pretty exciting stuff, certainly around the City Rail Link opening imminently. That is just about us for 9 to noon for the day. A final bit of feedback, actually, that's come into us. Been talking about shortages of clinicians, particularly neurologists. This person says, I referred someone with cancer. They were advised their wait to see the oncologist would be 4 weeks. Then it was going to be 5 to 7 weeks. But assisted them to be seen privately. They were seen within a week. Very fortunate that we were able to do this, but we should not have to resort to this, that person saying on 2101. Thank you very much for getting in touch this morning. Tomorrow, a major change to how leave is calculated in workplaces. That has become law. We'll talk about that. And also Sam the Trapman Gibson back with more yarns. Now with more yarns, Guy and Espiner. Kia ora.
4: Thanks very much, Susie. Kia ora iwi and welcome to Midday Report for Monday, August 3. I'm Guy Espiner. Today, the Opportunity Party says it would not support a government where Winston Peters was Foreign Minister. Leader Kule Wong has told Midday Report that Mr. Peters' comments about immigrants, including telling a Green MP to go back to where he came from, mean he is not suitable to be Foreign Minister now or in the future. And Erica Stanford joins us on why she thinks universities are doing a poor job of training teachers. The Education Minister plans to expand a scheme encouraging professionals to switch to teaching with an on-site school training programme offering them $20,000 a year to cover their costs.
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6: RNZ News at midday. Good afternoon, I'm Evie Ashton. Members of the Chinese community are calling for Foreign Minister Winston Peters to apologise and to be sacked from his ministerial position after his comments towards a Chinese-born MP. Last week, Mr. Peters told Green Party's Lawrence Shunan to go back to his own country during a parliamentary debate. Over 200 people have gathered in a social media group over the weekend to raise concerns about Mr. Peters' comments. Auckland resident Yewei Chun is one of those who's emailed Prime Minister Christopher Luxon.
7: I think, first of all, he should apologise to Chinese community. Also, apologise to Shunan formally. And also he should resign or be dismissed from his position.
6: Mr. Luxon says Mr. Peters' comments are racist, but he's yet to speak to him. US President Donald Trump says talks with Iran will happen tomorrow, but he has declined to set a deadline for an agreement after earlier saying he had called off an imminent attack in hopes of quickly reaching a deal. Mr. Trump did not provide details of where renewed negotiations would take place or who would be involved. Two firefighters have died in a helicopter collision while fighting wildfires in Greece as another heatwave unfolds across Europe. Meanwhile, in Hungary, record low water levels have forced the country's only nuclear power plant offline. World Watch's Neva Chitik reports.
8: More than 500 firefighters are working to bring fires near Greece's capital, Athens, under control, with hundreds evacuated. Some of the worst wildfires on record are also still burning in Portugal, Spain and France. In Spain, fires have burnt an area 5 times greater than usual. Hungary's Prime Minister, Peter Moyer, says the nuclear power plant that accounts for half his country's electricity production will be offline for weeks due to record low water levels in the Danube River.
9: We're facing the most critical 5 days ahead. Monday, the PAX power plant will not be generating while the hottest 40-degree days are ahead.
8: In Italy, all but two of the country's major cities are under the highest red alert for blistering temperatures.
6: An inquest into the death of Pauline Hannah, who died in her Remuera home 5 years ago, is underway at the Coroner's Court in Auckland. A jury found Ms. Hannah's husband, retired eye surgeon Philip Polkinghorne, not guilty of murdering her after a high-profile criminal trial in 2024. Jessica Hopkins reports.
10: The purpose of the coronial inquest, which is expected to run for at least 2 to 3 weeks, is to establish the cause and circumstances of Ms. Hannah's death. That includes whether her death was self-inflicted. Coroner Tanya Tititaha might also make recommendations to prevent more deaths in similar circumstances. Restrictions are in place preventing media from reporting on the inquest until the court adjourns for lunch.